0: table about our kind of know-how attitude and kind of a little bit more pragmatic to get things done. But he doesn't allow that to take over. He's American in the true sense because he's spent most of his priesthood in Peru. So he's South American as well as North America. He understands America is not just United States. And as the prior general of the Augustinian order, he visited every house of the Augustinians throughout the world. So he really does have a global vision, and he can understand how to bring people of different cultures and attitudes, mentalities together. And he truly is striving to be a pope for all people, not just for people from one part of the world. And he's perfectly positioned to do that. So I think he's bringing a very, very positive vision to his office.
1: Well, there's also a little theological depth there that I think, the casual viewer might miss, which is this idea that, you know, they go in as Cardinal X, they come out as Pope, you know, Y, and that the office itself transforms and really overwhelms the man, which is something we lose sight of, I think, particularly in the current media age where the Pope is in your face every day.
0: Yes. In bygone era, the Pope was kind of a distant, remote figure and didn't have that much relevance on the day-to-day life of Catholics as it is now. So he understands, yes, he's the Pope is for all people. And yes, there's a steep learning curve for any cardinal, even a cardinal with lots of curial experience. His was less. So there is a steep learning curve, and I think you put it well about the office overwhelming the man, but the man is up to the task as well. So the office shapes the man, but the man also shapes the office.
1: Archbishop, just weeks ago, on July 2nd, you conferred subdiaconate and diaconate orders on 14 seminarians of the Institute of Christ the King. That's a traditionalist order. You regularly offer the old rite, and in the wake of the SSPX consecrations, which led to excommunications of the leadership of the SSPX, you publicly called for, quote, easier access to the traditional form of the Mass, so the faithful would be less inclined to seek out the TLM illicitly. Now, many priests and bishops are calling for a relaxation of Pope Francis's restrictions, yet today, in a new interview, Cardinal Arthur Roach, who's the head of the Dicastery of Divine Worship at the Vatican, tells the Tablet, Pope Leo is not going to change Traditionis Custodis, and he's not going back to Summorum Pontificum. That was Pope Benedict's order that allowed greater freedom of the celebration of the old rite. Archbishop, your reaction to this?
0: I don't know how well he knows the mind of the Holy Father, but I think one thing that's clear to everyone is the Holy Father wants to bring everyone together. He's all about unity. My concern is that if these restrictions remain in place, as I said in my statement, people will feel they have no choice to find where they experience being spiritually nourished in kind of the more traditional form of way the church worships. They have to go outside of officially approved institutions and communities. They will do that. So I think there's concern for unity on both sides. One, if the restrictions are in place, people will then go to these other groups that are not in full communion with the See of Rome. But if they're allowed generously, we have to make sure that the people who access the Mass are in full communion in terms of their belief and their acceptance of the teachings of the Second Vatican Council. Our experience here in the United States, and I think in other countries as well, is for the most part, that is the case. So I think with some precautions, we can allow a greater access to the Mass and maintain unity within the church.
1: Yeah. Are Pope Francis's restrictions on the traditional Latin Mass even sustainable at this point? I mean, how do you reconcile this with Pope Leo's message to the French bishops to be more inclusive of those who love the old Mass, which he said not very long ago?
0: To be honest, I don't think it's realistic. We look at the younger generation, they all love the tradition. They love the more classical way that the church worships. The traditional Mass, what we call the traditional Mass, the form of the Mass before it was changed after the Second Vatican Council. But even the order of the Mass as we have now, done in a more traditional way with the priest ad orientem and the sacred music and great solemnity and reverence, they're desiring this deep tradition. It takes them to a very deep place. This is unstoppable. It's what's

0: drawing young people in and will continue to do so.
1: Yeah, and the church has to respond to it in some way. So let's hope they get this right in Rome. And now the big news that brought you here tonight. On July 25th, the Holy See press office announced that Pope Leo has named you one of seven new members of the Apostolic Signatura. That's the church's supreme judicial tribunal, presided over by Cardinal Dominique Mamberti. Archbishop, you're not a stranger to this office. You worked in an official there in that tribunal back in the 1990s. For our viewers who've never heard of the Signatura, what exactly is this court and what's the nature of the cases it handles?
0: So there are three sections of the Apostolic Signatura. The first section is where it functions judicially. This would be cases of recourse against decisions of the Roman Rota. If someone asks for a new proposal of the hearing of the case and they're denied or claim there's a invalidity of a rotal sentence because, for example, denial of right of defense, cases of suspicion of bias of a judge, these types of appeals, technical appeals against rotal decisions, are judged by the Signatura. Not the merits of the case, but these more technical procedural grounds. The second section is where it functions as what we call an administrative tribunal. We don't have that in the common law system, but these are cases of administrative recourse. A bishop or religious superior issues a decree, an administrative decision. The people affected want it rescinded and the superior doesn't. They would appeal to the proper dicastery in Rome, the competent dicastery. Appeals against that decision then are heard by the Apostolic Signatura, again, more on procedural grounds. Rather than the merits of the case. The third section is roughly comparable to what the work of a Department of Justice, which is vigilance over the administration of justice. So monitoring the work of the tribunals throughout the world, intervening when it's necessary to extend the competence of a tribunal, erect or suppress interdiocesan tribunals, things like that.
1: Do you all meet? Will you all meet in a way as the Supreme Court does, where you'll hear cases and go back and forth and dispute cases personally among the seven members of the Signatura?
0: Yes. Well, these are seven added on to those who have not turned out. The ones who turned out are now being replaced. So there are a number of hearings throughout the year. Some of the members who are the judges are local in Rome. Others are diocesan bishops or another diocese throughout the world, as myself. So they would not expect those of us far away to attend every time. We will attend a hearing as often as we can. Those would be about three or four times a year. And then once in a year, they have what they call a plenaria where all of the members come together.
1: What does it mean to you personally? I mean, to return to the Signatura as a judge after having served as a young official in that court. And did the Pope tip off this appointment to you personally?
0: Cardinal Mamberti spoke to me by telephone a few days before the announcement to inform me of it. Yes. It is certainly a great honor. It's also a great challenge. It's been, as you said, I was there in the 90s up to 2002. Yeah. So it's been quite a long time. Since I worked at the Signatura, my work was mainly in the third section. The judges work mainly in the second and in the first sections. So it'll take me a while to sort of get up to speed, refresh my memory on this. But I enjoy the work of canon law. I've been a member of the USCCB Canonical Affairs Committee all the time that I've been a bishop. So I've been able to keep abreast of canon law issues. So the work interests me, and it's my background. So I look forward to digging into the work before me.
1: Well, I think they found the right man for the job. Archbishop Cordiglione, thank you so much for being here. Godspeed, and we'll see you soon.
0: Thank you.
1: Is Beijing arming Tehran through the back door in Pakistan? And is there a new axis forming to counter America? And Chinese priests and bishops are being forced to swear allegiance to the Communist Party. Here with analysis, I'm joined by Asian affairs and foreign policy expert, author of Plan Red, China's Project to Destroy America, Gordon Chang. Gordon, thank you for being here. The U.S.-Iran war, Gordon, has now dragged into its sixth month. The Americans and Saudis struck Iran-backed forces in Iraq this week. China stayed off the battlefield while insisting it's promoting peace. Is China reining in Tehran right now, or is it positioning itself to pick up the pieces and the oil?

0: oil contracts, no matter how the war ends.
1: China is fueling this war. It's prolonging it. And we know this, that China has been supplying weapons to Iran. So, for instance, those CM-302 supersonic cruise missiles that Iran fired at our Abraham Lincoln carrier strike group in March, those were Chinese. But the most devastating contributions have been targeting data. China has allowed Iran to use its satellites for that purpose. And that 99.9999% was responsible for the deaths of six Americans on March 1st at the Kuwaiti port. We have seen Chinese transports land in Iran during the course of this war after they turned off their transponders. The list goes on and on. And on Wednesday night, we learned that, Tuesday night, we learned that China was preparing to sell 300 to 400 of these shoulder-fired missiles, the MANPADs.
0: Right.
1: And these are lethal. These have already taken down American aircraft.
0: Wow. Victor Davis Hanson makes the case, Gordon, that this war has actually exposed China more than it's helped Beijing. Now, Iranian tankers have fired on Chinese ships in the Gulf. Chinese air defenses are failing badly in Iranian hands. Do you buy that this conflict is a net loss for China strategically in the region, or is it too soon to tell?
1: I think it's too soon to tell. Clearly, China's suffered some big losses. And this is something that you don't see, for instance, the East Coast elites talk about. Iran was a Chinese proxy. And it fueled the October 7th attacks on Israel. We see large quantities of Chinese weapons, not only in the hands of the Iranians, but also in its three main terrorist groups, Hamas, Hezbollah, and the Houthi militia. And if President Trump is able, and I think he has the power, the question is, does he have the political will? But he can take Iran away from China. And that is an enormous loss for the Chinese if it occurs. Yeah, that China has gotten some benefits out of this war, but on balance, it looks like China is going to be the big loser from this conflict, in addition to the Iranian regime.
0: Gordon, you talked earlier about whatever it is, $60 million worth of shoulder-launched missiles that China is allegedly selling to Iran. China calls those reports from Reuters baseless, but Reuters says these weapons would move through Pakistan before reaching Iran. Islamabad's military has flatly denied any role, but Pakistan and China are known to have a cozy defense relationship. Your take on this?
1: Well, Pakistan is extremely close to China. Mm. Pakistan has a nuclear weapon because of China's direct transfers of equipment, technology, and materials. And then Pakistan's Dr. A.Q. Khan actually distributed and sold Chinese technology to a number of countries, including North Korea and Iran. Iran got its first centrifuges from Pakistan, and those were Chinese centrifuges. So, you know, we see that there's an Iranian nuclear weapons program. Well, that's China. And Pakistan, that's China. And so, you know, some people say that these are Chinese programs just transplanted to different locations. And when the Chinese lecture us about the war, they say, oh, we're disrupting the world. It's time for President Trump to say there is a war in Iran because of China's transfers to Iran of its nuclear weapons programs.
0: Yeah. North Korea is supplying munitions to Russia in Ukraine, or for Ukraine, rather. Moscow and Beijing are deepening their own no limits partnership. Is this the formal emergence, Gordon, of a China-Russia-Iran-North Korea axis built specifically to counter American power?
1: Yes, and those countries have gotten much closer together. So, for instance, China has a formal military alliance with North Korea. Well, now Russia does as well in the last couple of years, where Putin, when he went to Pyongyang, actually signed up a mutual defense treaty. And so we see the bonds getting closer together. I think that North Korea has been transferring these short-range ballistic missiles, artillery shells, and transferring soldiers to Russia. I think that that was basically arranged by Beijing. I can't prove it, but when you look at the evidence, it suggests that that certainly is the case. And of course, we know that Russia and Iran and North Korea

0: Korea and China, they're all bound together and they've been all helping each other. And it's time for the United States to separate them.
1: Yeah. And clearly, the Venezuela move, the continuing action in Iran is meant to disturb this axis and this alliance, at least their means of getting oil and the support they had from different hemispheres. Beijing has just announced, Gordon, its Central Committee will gather in October for what's being billed as a session on full and rigorous governance over the party, with Xi Jinping expected to embark on his fourth term next year. What should we be watching for coming out of that meeting? Anything?
0: Yeah, there is a disarray in the top of the Communist Party. You know, there's two sides of it. There's civilian and military. And about a year ago, I think Xi Jinping was in deep trouble with the civilians. He's been able to reconstitute himself. But the military, which, by the way, is not a state army, it's a party army. Xi Jinping still is in deep trouble with the Chinese military. And we can see this because the military is controlled by the Communist Party Central Military Commission, normally has seven members. Now there's only five. One is Xi Jinping himself, and the other is a political commissar, which means there are no operational officers at the top of the Chinese military anymore. And Xi Jinping has not been able to fill those five slots, which suggests that the disarray is continuing. We're seeing more and more purges. This is a very dangerous situation because anything can happen when you have the Chinese military. They're fighting each other, and God knows how that's going to end up.
1: In the span of 1 week, and I want to move to religious affairs, which is, again, the pulsing heart underneath all of this, the Vatican has confirmed two new bishops in China, both in dioceses in Inner Mongolia. Now, these appointments and the subsequent Vatican approvals continue under this secret China-Vatican agreement, Gordon. Now, 15 compromised bishops are now ordained under the framework of that 2018 deal. So should Catholics take any comfort that the Pope retains a formal veto over these appointments, or is Rome at this point just rubber stamping whoever the communist Chinese appoint?
0: Yeah, the Catholics should take no comfort in what's happening in China right now. That 2018 agreement, which has been extended and will now be in force until 2028, has really been used by the Communist Party to decimate Catholicism in China. As a matter of fact, this is so bad, I think that essentially you can say that the Vatican is participating in the destruction of Catholicism in China. It gets a little bit complicated, but it does not appear that the Vatican has ever vetoed a Beijing selection. That we don't know because that has been secret. But we do know that the Vatican has not appointed any bishops in the underground Catholic Church. And the underground Catholic Church is withering away because of that. And so we're seeing basically the Communist Party just basically taking over the official Catholic Church. The underground Catholic Church is dying. And this is one of the great tragedies in the world today.
1: Oh, I agree with you. I mean, we know that two bishops were appointed with absolutely no interaction between the Chinese communist authorities and the Vatican because they were done during the death of the Pope, in between the death of Pope Francis and the election of Leo. So, the idea that you have an operable deal that the Chinese are respecting is really absurd. And then I'm struck, Gordon, by the silence of the Vatican about men like Augustine Cui Tai and Bishop Guo, who remains under house arrest for refusing to join the state-run Catholic Patriotic Association. Can the Holy See have any credibility under this agreement with China's faithful Catholics as long as this secret pact remains in effect?
0: No, and there's a lot of reporting that Catholics have become disillusioned, not, of course, with the Communist Party. They've never had any faith in that, but with the Vatican itself. And we have seen Catholics flee China. We have seen Catholics leave the church. This is really, as I said, one of the saddest stories. And this is occurring when Christianity as a whole is flourishing in China. The Protestants, there's perhaps 115 million Protestants in China. No one really knows the number because they're persecuted.
1: Right.
0: But the point is, this is a particularly Catholic problem. It's not a Christian problem.

0: And well, people have to pray for the Catholics in China right now.
1: Yeah, well, I mean, look, I hear stories, I read stories, and I know people have contacts on the ground. The persecution is intense. There's a Catholic bishop under house arrest where Catholics go and visit him, and he gives them communion through the bars of his home because they've essentially made him a prisoner in his own house, where he's been for years. He was a loyal member of the underground church, a leader there, validly ordained. And the Vatican, he was one of the bishops, the Vatican sort of moved aside to make room for a Chinese apparatchik that they appointed head of that diocese. This makes no sense, this accommodation. Pope Benedict didn't do it. John Paul II didn't do it. It was Pope Francis who embraced this. And it's just, as, you know, it has nothing to do with the competency of his office. This is about a policy, a foreign policy approach. And it runs to the very heart, though, of the gospel and what the church exists to do. And there are now apologists of this so-called Vatican-China deal, Gordon. In fact, I just read this the other day. I laughed out loud, saying the agreement may be flawed, but it's part of an ongoing dialogue between Chinese authorities and the Catholic Church. Do you buy that?
0: No, not at all, because we know that the Communist Party is demanding that clergy in China not have any contact with the Vatican, which is being portrayed as a foreign institution. So while the Vatican has tried to accommodate the Communist Party is not trying to accommodate the Vatican. And we know that the party right now is demanding that clergy basically embrace atheism. It's called cynicization of religion. It's been Xi Jinping's campaign since 2016. It's been intensified in the last couple of years. And it really demands that the clergy embrace the principles of communism, embrace the worship of Xi Jinping, and of course, atheism.
1: Yeah, well, that's why I read a story the other day, and it said, well, they had to lift the excommunication on these bishops that were in place, you know, to bring unity of the church. No, no, those excommunications were in place because they were fraudulent bishops placed there by the Chinese authorities and put in costumes to be a fraudulent and create a fraudulent church. That's why they were excommunicated. So there's a new code of conduct that was adopted quietly in December, Gordon. It was made public 2 months ago, but it requires, and you just alluded to it, every priest, bishop, deacon, religious in China has to be part of the Chinese Patriotic Association, which is basically Xi Jinping's false Confederate church, which they control, the party controls. They have to publicly pledge loyalty to the Communist Party and defend the socialist system and interpret Catholic doctrine, quote, guided by core socialist values. Gordon, if the CCP is effectively rewriting the Christian faith and its doctrine, how is this fundamentally different from Stalin or Mao?
0: It's not fundamentally different. And the thing is that now, you know, the Communist Party has always attacked religion, but now they have the Vatican as an ally. And just to give you an example, when this 2018 agreement was put in place, the Vatican took the position that the underground church was still the Catholic Church. But the party has been saying, because of the 2018 agreement, the underground church is illegal. Now, the Vatican keeps on saying it's legal, but the Vatican has no way to protect that except for appointing bishops, and the Vatican won't do that. So the unofficial, quote-unquote, church, the real Catholic Church in China, is withering.
1: Yes. Yeah, what a crime, what a tragedy. And what I most object to is, you know, there's this, you mentioned it, the cynicization of the church, where you have communist stories, Xi Jinping's ideology imposed on and distorting the gospel in these churches. I mean, and that this is done with the Vatican imprimatur and approval. It is madness. This should be shut down. They should resist it. And as Robert Royal said on the podcast this week, though it may cost some martyrs, these people are willing to put forward their lives and protect the faith at all costs. They have done that for generations. What a disrespect for the sacrifice of their forefathers, what we're seeing now unfold. Before we run out of time, on August 4th and 5th, the Vatican's own dicastery for interreligious dialogue is sending a cardinal to Seoul, Korea for the first ever Confucian Christian colloquium. It will explore new heaven, new earth, and great unity.

0: Gordon, even though this is not being hosted by Beijing and it's in Korea, it deals with Confucius. Your thoughts on this and what's happening here?
1: Well, in South Korea in general, you see that the government is very pro-China. And, you know, when you talk about this Confucian dialogue, this is China actually undermining Christianity in Korea. Remember, Korea was the most Christian nation in Asia before Kim Il-sung took over North Korea. So really what we are seeing is not only in North Korea, but now in South Korea, this undermining of Christian faith.
0: And I mean, we've been reporting for years on these Confucian institutes that the Chinese have established in American universities. I mean, is what we're watching here authentic ecumenism, or is this lending legitimacy to Xi Jinping's grand design to control religion via Confucius and these ancient ideals in China?
1: It's the latter. And essentially, Xi Jinping doesn't want to accommodate religion. He wants to eliminate it. And he now, unfortunately, he has the backing of the Vatican in this. And that's why the Catholic Church is going through a crisis in China, a crisis that you don't see in the Protestant congregations throughout the country.
0: Yeah, I know the house churches and that movement, I know, are exploding. And as you said, they are persecuted. But at least you don't have the you don't have officials collapsing and blessing whatever the Chinese authorities embrace. Gordon, we will leave it there and check in with you soon for all the latest reports. Gordon Chang is on X at Gordon G. Chang. And look for Gordon's new book, The Coming Nuclear Catastrophe, in November. Thank you, Gordon.
1: Thank you so much, Raymond.
0: Over on the Arroyo Grande podcast, I sat down with country music icon Clint Black for an unforgettable conversation about his remarkable career, his new memoir, Killin' Time, My Life and Music, and the faith that carried him through life-threatening injuries and personal trials. As a kid, you jumped into Buffalo Bayou with your friends after a big rain, and the current pulls you down. Very nearly, you didn't come back up. And you described that as a near-death experience. Looking back, what perspective did that give you? And did you feel the hand of God protecting you even then?
2: I didn't then. I look back on that and the other times. There were other stories I didn't include in the book, just for brevity and pacing. I cracked my head on the swimming pool and was unconscious in the water, and a stranger came by and pulled me out. There was another time I had a gun pulled on me in traffic. I had a knife pulled on me at a concert. I got attacked in a parking lot once and kicked in the head, and which explains a lot. And so all of these things, the various automobile accidents and all of that, I used to really feel like it would be arrogant of me to think that God is intervening in my life. And when I was writing the book, looking back, it really struck me. I came to the realization that without God intervening, I couldn't have done it myself. I could not have gotten through everything, all of the surgeries, those, you know, near drownings, all of those things. How could one person, is the way I feel, have gone through all of that without God?
0: 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Iran fires on American positions, and the president said he's ready to hit back hard. But could a new coalition change the trajectory of this conflict? I'm joined by foreign policy expert, author of Iran, an Imperialist Republic and U.S. Policy, Dr. Waleed Fares. Waleed, this conflict seems to be expanding, not winding down. The president says five Iranian ballistic missiles were fired at U.S. assets and shot down. Saudi Arabia joined U.S. forces, striking Iranian-backed militias in Iran.

0: Iraq, which is the first time Riyadh has entered this fight directly. Waleed, is Tehran testing the administration, or has it run out of options?
1: Well, Raymond, the Islamic regime in Iran has been testing us as administration, as Congress, as forces on the ground in the air for the last many months. And their strength is that they can try to paralyze our counteraction by proposing peace. Remember, every time we had a round where we destroyed Air Force, Navy, ballistic missiles, what happened at the end of that cycle? We got a statement that the Islamic regime in Iran is proposing peace, another draft. And they even signed the draft, the last draft, the last agreement. Their intention is not to abide by it. Their intention is to gain time. So the problem that we're having now is not just the widening of the conflict, and I'll talk about Saudi very quickly, but the stretching in time of the conflict. They want us to be at conflict, not resolving the issue, by the midterm elections. That's their goal. Fortunately, now we have more Arab countries with us. Saudi Arabia is striking. The UAE has been striking. And others are, you know, getting very close from aligning with us.
0: Well, Saudi Arabia stepping into this conflict was called a major step by some analysts I read. What does the Saudi sudden involvement tell you about the current state of the conflict?
1: Well, first of all, let's remind our viewers that back under the Biden administration, I don't want to even go to back to the Obama administration, but at least what I saw under the Biden administration, that administration paralyzed the Saudis. They put huge pressure on the Saudis when the Saudis were actually fighting the Houthis. The same Houthis were complaining about the Saudis years ago. They were fighting them and they had to withdraw. So they have this little complex or trauma of working with the United States. And in the midst of that work, and they can do a lot because they could bring many other Muslim countries, an administration let them go. That is not going to happen under the Trump administration, because once we align with the Saudis and once we see them actually conducting strikes for the first time ever against Khomeinist militias in Iraq, maybe in other places, the Saudis have understood that we are determined to end this war, but be victorious in this war.
0: Secretary of War Pete Hegseth told the Senate this war has already cost roughly $37.5 billion, Waleed, and the administration is now asking for a 40% increase in the defense budget. Senator Dick Durbin says the Pentagon can't explain how the money is going to be spent. Can the United States contain, or sustain, rather, this current posture in the region militarily and not just financially?
1: Look, I'm going to be very honest here with all our friends and allies and the opposition as well. We've paid too much to stop that regime. And I'm going to explain why. Every time we have a wave, the Pentagon, our forces are excellent. They could conduct any mission, destroy any target. Nobody could stop us, let alone the Islamic regime in Iran. But every time we concede to waste 1 week, 2 weeks, 3 weeks in ceasefire plus negotiations, we have to go back again and spend more. So now, in my view, humble and modest view, yes, the Congress needs to give what Pete Hegseth said, what the Pentagon, what our government needs to conduct this operation. But we need to pay attention to the fact that we can support the Iranian people. It's less expensive. First time I'm saying this. $2 billion to the Iranian opposition, $1 billion to the Iranian opposition. They will march on Tehran. So we need that Washington be convinced that while we are spending rationally on the war until that regime is down, we need to pay attention to another ally that could cost less and make that war not really very costly.
0: But this is the big question. We've talked about this for weeks and months now, Waleed. Is that opposition organized enough or in a state where they can actually respond at this point? And are there credible leaders that could spearhead that effort on the ground in Iran?
1: Let me be also continue to be transparent and helpful. Helpful meaning very clear with regard to the administration and Congress. Of course, this is 95 million people who have sacrificed 53,000 civilians, adult civilians and young people. That is the biggest, the absolute largest evidence that this population is ready to fight. What is missing is our weapons in their own hands. What is also missing, and you and I have spoken about,

about it many times. What they need to see is a De Gaulle, is a Council of De Gaulles, meaning once the administration, the president, and specifically President Trump, because they trust him, beam into the Iranian people and tell them, I am the president of the United States. We are calling on you to

0: saying we're going to give them all the equipment, even with light weaponry. You know what they can do inside the cities? They can completely create chaos for the IRGC. And the IRGC is the regime in Iran. And Tehran's Ayatollahs are happy to see that we haven't done that, neither us nor the Europeans. So the surprise to that regime would be that President Trump will deliver a speech to the Iranian people, and whomever will be with him on in that alliance, should it be Saudi Arabia, since we spoke about it, or Israel, since Israel has been an ally, that would make the conflict shorter, in my view.
1: Yeah. Secretary Hegseth told Congress Iran is at its weakest point militarily in decades. Yet Tehran's still launching missiles and disrupting shipping in the strait. Waleed, from your perspective, is the Islamic regime on its knees or has it just adapted?
0: I like your second expression, is adapting. But let me give a comparison to people who have studied a little bit of history. Wasn't Hitler or the Nazis, weren't they not shooting V1s and V2 after the landing in Normandy? They were completely crumbling, but yet they were shooting those missiles to tell the American public, to tell the British public, and they were developing the V3, V4 that could have, in their view, reached New York. Yes, when an empire is collapsing, what is it that they do? They shoot every weapon they have. They had the Messerschmitt 242, you know, jet, but they were not able to win that war. So we should not be impressed by the fact that the Islamic regime in Iran is shooting missiles on Saudi Arabia. It's not doing anything at the, except, the, of course, the victims of that missile. What we need to do is to press on our forces, Israeli forces, Arab forces like Saudi Arabia and UAE, and the Iranian people. We will close it.
1: Mm-hmm. Meanwhile, Iran's own Persian Gulf Strait Authority is charging ships for so-called navigational services through the Strait of Hormuz. Washington calls it extortion. If the strait stays contested through the fall, Waleed, what does that mean for oil prices, ordinary Americans, and, you mentioned it earlier in the interview, the midterms?
0: That's a big problem. I have to admit it. Yes, we have destroyed the Navy, the Air Force, the ballistic missiles, but they can, with the missiles they have, they can by also and discreetly threatening the insurance company. You know, the insurance companies, you don't need to send an ICBM. It's a phone call. It's a text telling them, you know, if you do not align with us, with our taxes that we're going to impose, then we will hit you. And every ship will be hundreds of millions of dollars. So they, as long as there is a regime in Tehran that is conducting these operations, whatever we do in that strait is not going to help us. So let's focus on Berlin. Let's focus on actually the power of that regime so that once it falls in Tehran, forget about the Gulf, forget about all the techniques that they have to take hostages our international economy.
1: I want to talk about another story breaking today. Events in autonomous Spanish port cities, Ceuta and Melilla, on the North African coast between Spain and Morocco, which amounts to a forced invitation to come into the country, Waleed, because they're really not, they're in no way defending their border. What's happening here?
0: You know, Raymond, this is huge. I've been following up on this matter for 3 years, warning, tweeting, sending messages to the Spanish government, to our government, the previous, the current administration, that the Muslim Brotherhood, Al-Ikhwan, and aided by their supporters in the Gulf, petrodollars, what have you, have been staging this, have been organizing it. I was following on Instagram. I was listening to what the Brotherhood were saying, to telling their own people. They were telling them, walk into Ceuta and Melilla, I call it Ceuta, French, and also swim into those two cities. Why? Because this is Spanish territory. Once they are inside, they could take any flight, any boat as refugees in Spain and get to the peninsula, get to Spain and Portugal. And from there, sky is the limit. They could cross into France, into Western Europe. The worst is that the current Spanish government, which is on the left, and they were leftist government before, they have never done it, but now probably because they are so radical, they promised to equip all these people who are getting to Ceuta and Melilla with a document equivalent to a residence, to our green card, and later on to our passport. These jihadists will get to any Western European country and guess where they can get at the end of the day. Aquí, as we say in Spanish, in America, they could get here. So the battle for Ceuta and Melilla in North Africa has to do with European national security, with American national security, and everybody should take action. Unfortunately, that government in Madrid at this point in time is not taking action, probably because of their influence and connection with the radical Islamic

0: of the region and the left wing. But guess who should take? NATO. This is the southern flank of NATO. Yeah. And what is happening in Spain, what is happening in Sicily and Italy, what is happening in Greece, this is the whole southern flank of NATO. They should move, and they can.
1: It's amazing. It's amazing. You co-wrote a column recently about Lea Sharibu, who has been held captive 8 years in Nigeria, as well as a 20-year-old Alawite student kidnapped from her campus in Syria this May. Tell us about why the West, you believe, is so willfully blind to this entire category of victims, and why the unwillingness to say the word jihad when describing what's happened to these women.
0: That is, Raymond, at the core of everything we've been doing, including on your shows, on other shows, is to alert the American public, the Western public, the Judeo-Christian public, the moderate Muslim public. We've been doing this for the last 20, 22 years, that there is a jihadist movement. And the jihadist movement has an ideology, jihadism. It's like the National Socialists, the Nazis, the Communists, the Bolshevists, the Fascists, and now the jihadists. And those have been at the beginning, the genesis of anti-Christian, anti-Jewish, anti-moderate Muslim populations across the world. You just mentioned two battlefields, gigantic battlefields. One is in Nigeria, where the Christians are under persecution. And even in the south of Nigeria, the province of Biafra, you know, they went through genocide for many years ago. And another battlefield, which is in the Middle East, specifically in Syria, we spoke about it. Yes, we have recognized the current government of Syria, despite the fact that they were jihadists, but they're militias. Their militias are sponsored by the government, by the regime, and there are kidnappings, especially of women, Alawite, Christian, others. So we need to have in our policy, that message is to Secretary Rubio, who is very good at designating the Muslim Brotherhood, right, organizations everywhere, to pay attention to those fronts and to make sure that the United States will stand with the persecuted. Should they be Christian, Catholic, Protestant, Muslim, moderates, Alawites, Jews with Israel and etc., and not with the masters, not with the other side. And I think he's very, very alert to that. I hope there is enough pressure coming from Congress, and Congress is very sensitive to the matter, to start protecting these persecuted communities.
1: You point to an anti-colonialist framework in Western institutions. How is that obscuring the reportage of the death and destruction of Christians in Nigeria or enslaved Yazidis? I mean, Islamic terror in sub-Saharan Africa alone is responsible for the death of 150,000 people plus in the past decade. Mm.
0: The slogan anti-colonialist, you add to it anti-imperialist, is a far left, is a remnant of the Cold War, which has been adopted by the jihadists. Like, they go from far left to far fascists, who are the jihadists, and they are calling any action we are taking in support of the actual victim of jihadism, they will call it colonialist, and therefore they obstruct any action by France, by the European Union, by Israel, by the United States, to help these minorities. And sometimes they are not even minorities. They are, you know, large societies in Iran, in Egypt, elsewhere, who are fighting the jihadists. The battle, Raymond, you and I spoke about it so many times, starts in the classroom, in our classroom. Yeah. Money coming from Qatar, money coming in the past from Libya and elsewhere, has been inserted on our campuses to actually confuse the minds of our students, who, when they are graduated, they go to the New York Times and Washington Post and Chicago Tribune and CNN, and they are confusing the public. There is a war of ideas taking place to make sure that the American and transatlantic public understand that those who are colonialists are the jihadists. Those who are imperialists are the Salafists and the Khomeinists. There is a big battle happening, war of ideas, that we need to be part of it and win it as well.
1: I want to talk about something else, the International Freedom Coalition, which is a confederation of survivors and advocates representing these communities victimized by jihadist violence across multiple continents, Nigeria to Syria to Pakistan. For decades, these communities have essentially battled alone. Tell us what the IFC actually is and what it hopes to achieve that these individual movements couldn't accomplish on their own.
0: Raymond, thank you so much for this opportunity to open

0: a window and explain to your audience and to the international public mm-hmm. opinion. This is extremely new and efficient. For decades, these communities, you stated it clearly, from Nigeria to Syria to Lebanon to Iraq, how many times we spoke about the Yazidis and the Assyrians and the Chaldeans, mm-hmm. even to communities inside Iran and Sudan, Darfur. You and I have had many, many long discussions about these matters. The problem is that these communities fought jihadism alone. So you'll have one community, let's say the Alawis, the Christians, the Copts, other, will be fighting against all the Muslim Brotherhood and all the Khomeinists, Hezbollah, etc. What happened last week, and that's the result of a mutation of many, many years, is that a new coalition assembled all the victims of jihadism. For the first time ever, these are the allies of the 21st century. Communities across Africa, communities across the Middle East, Asia, all the way to India, all the way up to Afghanistan. Many are Christians, many are non-Christians, Zoroastrians, Muslim moderates against the jihadists have finally came together and launched in Congress. And I am honored to have been chosen as a vice president of that international coalition. Charles Jacobs, who have worked on freeing the slaves of Sudan since the 1990s, is the president. And it immediately got the support of many members of Congress. It is immediately getting the support of these communities. We're going to see an international body that would speak on behalf of the persecuted communities, not just in those countries, North Africa, the Middle East, even inside the West, in France, Western Europe, elsewhere. When you are victimized by the jihadists, you have the right to respond. And that's where the far left and the Islamists are saying, well, France and colonial past. No, it is you who are now the colonialists. And this coalition is here to expose all that.
1: Waleed Faraz, as always, thank you for being here. We'll check in with you in the days ahead. Thank you.
0: Thank you.
1: And that is all the time we have for now. Be sure to catch us next week. Until then, we'll be scouting the world over for all that is seen and unseen. On behalf of the staff and crew of EWTN News, thank you for watching. I'm Raymond Arroyo. Bye now.

I don't know how to describe that strange illness. The devil terrified me. I became frightened of everything. My bed seemed surrounded by frightful realities. And yet, it was the lovely month of May, and the whole world was full of spring flowers. Only the little flower was wilting. But there was a sun not far away to which the petals of the little flower would turn. The statue of the Queen of Heaven. One Sunday, my sister Marie, after failing to get me to recognize her in my delirium, in tears, knelt at the foot of my bed. Then, turning toward Our Lady's statue, she began praying for me with all the fervor of a mother interceding for her baby's life. Then I too turned towards my Heavenly Mother, asking her with all my heart.

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There was a wonderful goodness and sweetness about her face, and her expression was infinitely tender. But what went straight to my heart was her smile. All my pain was gone. Silently, two big tears trickled down my cheeks. 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Our Lady had come to me. How happy I am, I thought. But I must not tell anyone, or this happiness will go away. When I lowered my eyes, I recognized Marie at once. She had said to herself, seeing my gaze fixed on the statue, "Thérèse is cured." And so she was. The light from her gentle sun had revived the little flower, delivered her once and for all from her cruel enemy. She was alive.

0: So welcome to this semi-quincentennial minute where we celebrate America's 250th birthday. Today, I want to talk about the bells that rang on the 200th anniversary of America, the bicentennial, that will ring again on this semi-quincentennial on July 4th at 2 p.m. Eastern. And so I expect that we all will be paying attention. If you have some bells, ring them. If you know your church has bells, have them ring the bells, so we can come together and remember and be thankful to God for the country he's given us, and to take the time to do that and make the day, in whatever way you can, a special day by preparing for it, by getting, you know, like Advent, you prepare for Christmas, prepare for in a principled way so you can, when you get to that point, you really know what you're celebrating and you really know what your task is ahead to help redirect the country away from the awful non-American direction it's going. So, but really enjoy those bells and be a part of it. Thank you for listening. This has been another Semi-Quincentennial Minute.
1: The year 303 AD. It is the time of Emperor Diocletian.

0: nation's brutal persecution of Christians. Bishop Januarius of Benevento secretly visits imprisoned believers to console and strengthen them. However, Januarius is soon discovered and brought to the Roman governor, who demands that he renounce his faith in Jesus Christ. Januarius refuses. In 304 AD, the governor orders the beheading of the bishop and his companions. Eusebia, a Christian woman, gathers some of Januarius's blood into two vials, which are soon buried with his body in the cathedral in Naples. Three times a year, when this martyr's blood is placed close to his head on the high altar, it liquefies and turns red. The blood then solidifies again. The miracle of St. Januarius was first witnessed in 1389, and remarkably and inexplicably continues to this day.
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2: We're looking at the ancient ruins of Jerusalem from the time of David and Solomon, beginning over here in these ruins. And then we look up toward the northern hill country. And we do that because we're going to be studying Psalm 89, which is a psalm that celebrates King David's rule and the choice of David by God. And it's not only the southerners, where he's from, but the northerners as well, that celebrate King David's rule. And let's examine what they have to say about him.

0: of Albis Boshet the Allah of Yatzitz Nizro.
1: I'm Father Mitch Pacwa, and we're talking about Psalm 89. This is a very long, complex psalm. It's going to take us two programs to cover it, so be patient. And we're going to divide this psalm into different parts in order to deal with some of the different themes that appear in this psalm. Now, the psalm's complexity comes because it's dealing with a variety of situations in the history of Israel and in the experience of everyday life. For instance, we deal with the role of God, who establishes David's dynasty, the role of God, who establishes the heavens and the earth and all of creation, as well as problems that come about when David's chosen family no longer is in power, when it seems like some of the promises made to David no longer apply. Now, one of the points we should make about this Psalm 89 is that it comes at the end of one of the books of the Book of Psalms. Now, what am I talking about? If you remember and look through your Bible carefully, the Book of Psalms has 150 psalms in it. And the Book of Psalms is itself divided up into five distinct books. And it's not equally divided 30 psalms in each book. That's not the way it goes. This book of the Book of Psalms is a book that ends with Psalm 89, just like the previous book ended with Psalm 72. What's the connection between the two of them? David. And talking about David's family and David's dynasty. So that book two of the Psalter closes with Psalm 72 about the Davidic king, and book three closes with Psalm 89, also about the Davidic king. This is an attempt by the editors of the Book of Psalms, who put all this together, to show the importance of the family

of David. Also, we should have something that's triggered in our minds as well about there being five books inside the Book of Psalms. What other part of the Bible has five books? Not the prophets, because there are four major prophets, there are 12 minor prophets. Doesn't fit them. What other part? Isn't it the book of the Pentateuch or the Torah? Those are the first five books of the Bible: Genesis, Exodus, Leviticus, Numbers, and Deuteronomy. And for the Jewish community, those five books are the key five books of the whole Bible. That's the core of the Bible. Just as for us Christians, the four Gospels are the key of the whole New Testament. Well, the Book of Psalms is imitating the book of the Pentateuch, or the Torah, by having itself divided into five parts. And by having these psalms about David, concluding book two and book three, we see how important David is. Not only because David is the author of many of the psalms, or many of the psalms are dedicated to him, but he's also a key figure in the people of Israel and a key figure in the themes of their songs. Now let's take a look a little bit more at Psalm 89 and some of its background. In the Hebrew, verse 1 starts off as a maskil of Ethan, or Ethan, the Ezrachit. Now what's that? A maskil comes from the Hebrew word sekel, meaning clever. So it's probably a cleverly played song that they would play on instruments, and those who played the instruments would be very skilled at it. And it would take a little bit more finger picking, as they would say in bluegrass music, to be able to play this song. That's why it's called a maskil, or a cleverly made song. Who is Ethan HaEzrahi, or Ethan the Ezrahite? If you take a look at the first book of Chronicles, chapter 15, verse 17, you will see this man listed with a number of other Levites. So the Ezrahites, or HaEzrahi, are a clan within the tribe of Levi. And there are other clans along with the Ezrahites that are appointed by King David in 1 Chronicles chapter 15 to be in charge of the singing. These were the choir clans, that these clans were specially set aside to play the instruments and to sing the songs and to compose the songs. This song by Ethan, who is himself mentioned explicitly in this section of 1 Chronicles chapter 15, this song, this maskil, or cleverly played song, is attributed to him. Now, after understanding some of that background, let's take a look just to prepare ourselves for the themes, especially in the introduction of the psalm, the first few verses, the first verses 2 to verse 5. One of the connections that is made not only in Israel, but in most countries that have kings in the ancient world, at least, and into the Middle Ages, is a connection between the prosperity and the health of the king and the prosperity and the health of the people and the land. That if the king is prosperous, the people will be prosperous. If the people are prosperous, so will the king be. Well, that's obvious, because the king is going to get taxes from them, and if they're doing well, he can get more taxes, right? But there's a more important connection that they would see in the ancient world, that if the king is doing well, the people will do well, and even the land itself will do well. This same theme appears in Psalm 72, that because the king is himself very prosperous and doing very well, the land will do well. The hills will be girded with all kinds of joy and have all sorts of fruit growing on it.
and that Psalm 72 is used for the coronation of the king.

0: King. Psalm 89 has some similar themes to it about the importance of this prosperity of the king and his own success being connected with the success of the whole land, its own fecundity, and the people. And in Psalm 89, it's more especially drawn out by showing how the Lord who established the heavens also established the monarchy of King David. Now let's take a look at the beginning of this. Chastei Yahweh Olam Ashira. Let me sing of the covenant loves of the Lord. Here, the covenant loves is a plural word. Now, it's plural to mean a whole lot. And covenant love is a Hebrew word, chesed, that means the kind of love you have in a covenant. When two people are in a covenantal relationship, covenant is not the same as contract. That a covenant is when you have two people making a commitment and are responsible for each other. A contract is simply that of services rendered. It's like the difference between a meal with your family and a meal in a restaurant. When you go to a restaurant, the people serve you and you pay them, and that's a contractual relationship. When you have Thanksgiving dinner together or your evening meal together with your wife and husband and children, then you are in a covenant relationship because that meal is something that you can't really even pay for. It's something that comes and has its feel because of the quality of relationship that you have with each other. That's the way it is at the covenant, whereas at a restaurant, your relationship to the waiter is more like a contract. Here, the psalmist says, let me sing about the covenant loves of the Lord forever. That the covenant love of the Lord is a covenant relationship that will last for all eternity, forever and ever. And he says, from generation to generation, I will make known your faithfulness with my mouth. So that the psalmist wants to, you know, is making an announcement at the beginning of the psalm that his central theme is going to be the covenant love of the Lord and the Lord's faithfulness. And how the Lord's faithfulness is something that is inherent in the family of David's relationship and in the heavens themselves. We're going to come back in just a little bit in order to discuss a little bit more about the meaning of this covenant with the Lord and David, as well as with the heavens. So please stay with us.
1: What are you afraid of? Some people are so afraid of pain they never face their wounds. So afraid of death they never really live. So afraid of being hurt they never form friendships. So afraid of failure they never take risks. Fear stops us from living. St. Paul had every reason to be afraid. From 2 Corinthians, he wrote, 3 times I was beaten with rods. Once I was pelted with stones. I spent the night and day on open sea. I've been in danger from rivers, bandits, storms, my own countrymen, the Gentiles. But he also wrote, who will separate us from the love of Christ? Trouble or hardship or persecution or famine or nakedness or danger or the sword? No, in all these things we are more than conquerors because of him who loved us. What are you afraid of? Whatever it is, it's not as strong as your Father's love for you. Sure, we're weak and life's frail, but we're not our own security. As the psalmist prayed, God himself is our fortress.
0: Welcome back. We're taking a look at the first part of Psalm 89. And after we took a look at the psalmist's introduction, now we can continue with his introduction by seeing how he developed the two themes of the Lord's covenant love and the Lord's faithfulness that he wants to sing about from generation to generation. In the Hebrew of verse 3, it says, for I have said, now by the I, he's talking about the psalmist himself, and that would be Ethan, this Levite from the tribe or the clan of Ezrahite, and he's Ethan. He says, I have said, Ethan, forever is mercy built. In the very heavens you establish your faithfulness. So forever is covenant love or mercy.

lot of times your Bible translations call this mercy, but it's the same word as covenant love, chesed. And that he's saying that this covenant love is something that is inherent in the heavens themselves, it's built right in, and that it's something that the Lord has established. He said, you have established your faithfulness in them. Now, think about that a minute. Why is covenant love or mercy and God's fidelity built into the heavens? Well, one of the reasons is that we can depend on things happening in the heavens, that is the sky. We depend on a regular sunrise and sunset. We can predict the time the sun is going to rise and the time it's going to set. We can predict when the moon is going to rise and set. We can predict if it's going to be full, a quarter, you know, or a new moon, waning or waxing. We can predict all that. The same thing with the stars. We can predict our position in relationship to the stars because there's a regularity, there's a faithfulness built into them. And not only is there a faithfulness, but think of how God's covenant love is built into the skies. Because of God's fidelity and mercy, we have the sunshine that causes the various plants to grow. We have the rain that nourishes them and nourishes us. We have the different seasons so that at certain parts of the year, plants come to life, then they bear fruit later in the year, then they die and go into dormancy, and then they come back to life again. These are patterns that we can count on. Our very life depends on it. That's why the Lord has put his covenant love and his fidelity into the skies themselves. Verse 4 then goes on to take a further step and make this very concrete in the history of Israel, where it says, I have made a covenant with my chosen one. Now, the word to make a covenant in Hebrew means I have cut a covenant. They don't use the word make as such. They don't say I make a covenant. They actually say I cut a covenant with somebody. And they've cut a covenant with the Lord's faithful one. Who is that faithful one? The Lord says, I have sworn to David my servant. To be the Lord's chosen one, that's what he calls him, Bechiri, my chosen one, and then also means to be my servant. Because David is not only God's chosen, but he serves God. He is chosen to serve. And any human being who exists is being chosen by God to live, to exist, to have life, and not only to have life, but to become part of the body of Christ, and to belong to Christ, to become anointed with the faith, with the Holy Spirit. And because you've been chosen, you're also called to be the Lord's servant. This is part of what it means to be chosen. And what has the Lord sworn to David, his servant and his chosen ones? Forever I will establish your seed, and I've built from generation to generation your throne. Now, we're filming this here, near Jerusalem, not far from where David's throne was. And we're going to come back to Jerusalem to talk more about the establishment of his throne. But for us to keep in mind that it says here that the Lord will establish David's seed. That's singular, Zar Echa, that there is going to be one member of his family who is chosen forever. And we as Christians believe that that refers to Christ. This is used over and over again to refer to Christ, the seed of David. That's why it's so important to emphasize Christ's lineage back to King David, and why it's so important that people keep calling him the son of David, because the Lord has chosen him to be his king, to be his person who sits on the throne forever. That, in fact, Christ is the only one who lives forever. None of David's other descendants live forever. They all died and stayed dead. Christ is the only one of David's seed who dies and then comes back to life. So his throne is going to be from generation to generation. And what we're going to do is keep this all in mind as we go to the next part of the psalm, because these verses, 2 through 5, are simply meant to be an

0: introduction, something like the beginning of an opera, when they give you an overture with the themes of all the different songs that will be done throughout the rest of the opera. Or at the beginning of certain musical plays, they give you an overture to let you know the themes of the songs of the musical play. Well, this is the overture. And for the next part of the psalm, we're going to go to different parts of this country that are spoken of in the psalm so that we can have some images in our mind, just like the psalmist did for this. So please stay with us.
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Welcome back. As you can see, I am not in Jerusalem. Behind me is Mount Hermon. It's where Israel, Jordan, and Lebanon meet. Even though this is now June when we're filming, you can still see a little bit of snow on this mountain because it's so high, the highest mountain in the area. We're here because it's mentioned in Psalm 89, in this next part. So take a look, if you would, at Psalm 89, beginning in verse 6, or in some English translations, this will be verse 5. It says, "So shall the heavens praise your wonder, O Lord. Indeed, your faithfulness in the assembly of the faithful, of the holy ones, of the great angels and the people who, all those creatures that are with God up in heaven. All of them give praise to God. And what a wonderful place for us to be able to do that here. Who in the skies can be compared to the Lord? Who among the sons of strength, the sons of might, the sons of the gods can be like the Lord?" See, the idea is that the sons of the gods, B'nai Elim, refer to the various spiritual beings that are up in God's heavenly court. And the psalmist is asking here, who is like the Lord? The obvious answer to this rhetorical question is nobody. Nobody in the skies is like the Lord. He is a God who is dreaded in the assembly of the great assembly of the holy ones. And he is feared above all those who are around him. Now, one of the reasons that's also appropriate for us to come up here to Mount Hermon is because some scholars suspect that the ancient Canaanites considered this one of the highest mountains around to be the place where the gods lived, sort of the Canaanite Mount Olympus. So this is an appropriate place for us to consider how none of these other gods can compare to the Lord, because he's the only God, the true God. O Lord, God of hosts, who is like you? Mighty, O Lord, and your faithfulness is all around you. That, again, the question is rhetorical. Who is like you? Nobody. And the reason for it is your faithfulness surrounds you. It's something that is inherent to you. Now, after this, verse 10 of the Hebrew, or perhaps 9 in English translations, we see a section from that goes all the way to verse 16 in Hebrew that talks about how the Lord is victorious over creation. It says, "You rule over the waves of the sea, and when the waves rise up, you still them, you quiet them." So when all the storms go on, the Lord can still them. This is something to consider with Jesus Christ being in the boat in the storm on the Sea of Galilee. It's a proof of his divinity that he can still the sea even when it's a great storm with lots of waves. "You have crushed Rahab like one that is slain." Rahab is a

word in Hebrew that means to act stormily, to act, you know, with boisterousness, to be arrogant. And usually it's a symbol of the storm, sometimes also a symbol of Egypt. And you calm it like one that is killed, again, like Christ did on the Sea of Galilee, just made it totally calm and stilled. So much so that his disciples said, you know, who is this? And the obvious answer is, he's the one who is the Lord who can do this. You scatter your enemies with the arm of your strength, that all the storm, like death and evil, are God's enemies, and he scatters them. And this is especially important to understand in the context of Canaanite religion, because the ancient Canaanites believed that the storm was Baal, their chief god. And for the Lord God of Israel, the only God there is, to calm down the storm means that he defeats Baal, the god of the storm. So that's part of what's going on in this psalm. The heaven belongs to you. Indeed, the earth belongs to you. So everything above us, everything around us, the majestic mountains behind us, they all belong to the Lord. The world and its fullness, you have established them. This is the way that Psalm 24 begins, showing that this is the Lord's possession, it's his creation, and he owns it and controls it. The north and the south, you created them. Tabor and Hermon rejoice at your name. Tabor is a mountain that is down a bit farther to the south of here, and this mountain dominates the valley of Jezreel with its height. It's right in the middle of the valley. And they rejoice, so does this Mount Hermon behind me rejoice, in who the Lord is, because he created them. They love being mountains, and they just are standing there in their majesty. And that's, you know, part of what it means for them to rejoice in the Lord. Yours is an arm with strength, and your hand is strong, and your right hand is lifted up. You know, again, the arm always is that which is used, you know, for fighting and for defending. And the Lord's outstretched arm and his strong arm is what brought the people of Israel out of Egypt, as we see mentioned over and over again, especially in the book of Exodus. But it's not merely might that makes him right. That's not the way this psalmist believes at all. In verse 15, it says, righteousness and judgment are the foundation of your throne. Mercy and truth precede you. They go before you. Because God's nature is not only to be strong, but to be inherently good and righteous and just. And that his strength goes together with his justice and his judgment. And that he will use both justice and mercy, and along with his strength, to deal with all of humanity and all of creation. Now, having said all this about who God is and God's nature in the place of creation and as the Lord of all creation, and how he's greater than all the assembly of the mighty ones, now we see the assembly with human beings. Happy is the people that knows how to shout. And they walk, O Lord, in the light of your face. In your name they rejoice all day long. And in your righteousness, they are exalted. What really lifts up the people is to give praise to God and to seek the righteousness that is inherent to him. That is their great glory. And verse 18 in the Hebrew says, because you are the glory of their strength. And in your favor, our horn is exalted, that we have strength because of your strength, O Lord. For the Lord is our shield, and to the Holy One of Israel is our King. That the King of all Israel is the one that belongs to the Lord. And of course, this is going to refer back to David, who is mentioned at the very beginning of this psalm. Now, we're going to have to bring this psalm to a close at this point, but we're going to come back in our next show to finish up this psalm and show that this King who belongs to the Lord is the King who is David. So please come back and join us again.

0: duró.
1: Hail, Holy Queen, Mother of Mercy, our life, our sweetness, our hope. To thee do we cry, poor banished children of Eve. To thee do we sigh, mourning and weeping in this vale of tears. Turn then, most gracious Advocate, thine eyes of mercy toward us. And after this our exile, show unto us the blessed fruit of thy womb, Jesus. O clement, O loving, O sweet Virgin Mary, pray for us, O Holy Mother of God, that we may be made worthy of the promises of Christ. Amen.
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0: Hi, I'm Doug Keck, and welcome to the Catholic Sphere. Each week, we tackle topics important to Catholics around the globe with a different host and a different focus. Now, this week, our subject is theology, the topic original sin or original blessing, why it matters. Today, we're joined by EWTN TV and radio host, the ever-popular Father Mitch Pacwa. He's with us from his live show set here in Irondale, Alabama. We also have the host of EWTN's TV and radio program, Women of Grace, the ever-gracious Jeanette Williams. She's with us. She's with us from our radio studio. And finally, we're joined by EWTN's Vice President of Theology, Colin Donovan, who's always on this program with me to keep me on the straight and narrow. He is joining us from our theology studio, as always. Welcome, ladies and gentlemen, to the program. Appreciate you making the time to talk about this particular topic. So we hear about original sin, and we hear about this other thing called the original blessing. Not so much the term, maybe, anymore, but maybe the consequences of that approach. What would you say about the original understanding of original blessing, Father Mitch?
1: This is something that was taught very heavily by a former Dominican priest named Matthew Fox. And it goes back to a dissertation that he had done, I think, at the Institut Catholique in Paris. And he looked at the way that truly in Scripture, God was very pleased with everything that he made. And every time he made something in creation, God saw that it was good. And since, you know, Fox was taking a look at human and world history and cosmic history through the lens of the Big Bang being almost 14 billion years ago and the development of the planet Earth about 5 billion years ago, 4.5 billion. And then you see Homo sapiens, human beings, existing only for the last 300,000 years. It's a drop in the bucket. So he wanted to teach that, look, the original blessing that God put upon everything that he made had lasted much longer, billions of years longer, a good 13 or 14 billion years longer than Homo sapiens existed. And since original sin only came in with Homo sapiens, with man, Adam and Eve, therefore, the original blessing on all of creation lasted much longer and should have precedence over original sin, which was only 300,000 years old. The problem with that would be like saying that when you have milk

0: sour. That it had this long period of time when it was very sweet and good. And it's only been sour for the last day or so by leaving it out. So it really is still good. No. You don't want to drink milk that's gone bad, even if it's only for the last hour being bad, when for days beforehand it was good. After something turns bad, it remains bad. You don't say, but it used to be good. No, and that's a quick summary of how he approached this.
1: So
0: and
1: let me
0: rejected original sin.
1: Well, let me ask you, Jeanette, and talking about this and how it kind of touches on New Age, but today we kind of deal with the idea that we may not focus so much on original blessing, but we do focus to some degree on its impact and how we look at the nature of man, right?
2: Well, when we think about this original blessing, as Father Mitch is so clearly sharing with us today, we understand that as we look in Genesis, you know, God stands back from his creation and says that creation is good. So the fundamental reality is that God can only create that which is good. The problem comes in with man who made a decision against God. So as Father is suggesting to, in some way, try to nullify the reality of original sin in favor of original blessing leads to very many complicating problems with regard to morality and with regard to the theological reality of the need for a savior. And so eventually, if you follow that pattern of thinking, if you go along that continuum, that's where you're going to arrive. And the reality is that is exactly where Matthew Fox arrived at this conclusion that basically, you know, sin is really a non-construct, and that there is this need for man to realize his own inherent goodness, and there is no need for a savior. It takes us along a very shaky spiritual and religious view of the world, of man, of man's problem, and how that problem is resolved.
1: Right. As to pick up on what Jeanette is saying there, Colin, they talk about, with a view of original blessing, Jesus did not come to atone for our sinfulness or need to act as a ransom to placate God who was angry with humanity. Jesus came to show us the true heart of God and to show us what humanity is capable of being when we live fully in our original blessing. What's the church's perspective on that, and what is our actual understanding of original sin?
3: Well, first of all, I think Fox and that whole mentality forgets one element of all of this, and that is there are only two kinds of creatures which are spirits that have the freedom to go against the goodness of the creation which God has given it, them. And the first one of those is the angels. And as the Council of the Lateran declared in the 1200s, in the instance simultaneously at the beginning of the creation, material and spiritual being was created. The material being operated according towards its natural laws. That's why the universe progressed as it did and so on, and continues to work and function according to those laws. But spiritual being, a number of them fell. Commonly it's said a third of the angels God created instantly chose not to follow him, but to follow their own wills, and they fell from their grace, well, they weren't yet graced, but they fell from their natural condition. And similarly, the book of Genesis tells us regarding that other spiritual creature, man and woman, man, made up of man and woman, that very quickly we too lost that blessing, if you will. And it's through that fall from the condition in which God made us by the choice of our first parents that that blessing was destroyed. Now, nature has never lost it. It continues to work according to its according to the laws of nature, probably with a good deal of influence from malevolent spirits over the course of the billions of years or however long it's been around. But nonetheless, just in and of itself, material creation works as God planned it and designed it. Mm-hmm. And we take that into account in the church. Our bodies function according to nature with whatever defects we've acquired by genetic disease or medical issues and so on. But spiritually, we have in our freedom the ability to choose.

So original sin is that blessing of a integrated constitution, body and soul, that was given to our first parents, which by their own choice they rejected, and we reject and we receive that broken condition. Mm-hmm. And the name for that is original sin, that we don't operate with the same integrity of body and soul. In other words, our intellect, our memory, our will, and our sensory faculties are not integrated the way they're

0: the differences between the way the universe as a great good that it is operates and the way we operate. And the church takes that into account in its anthropology, its understanding of man and woman, in relationships, in psychology, and so on, whereas the world does not. If it's only operating and judging as if human beings are only material creatures, they come to quite different conclusions regarding how we should live and how we should think and how we should behave than they do if they have a Christian understanding of human nature.
1: To go to you, Father Mitch, again, kind of play off something you said earlier, one person made the comment that progressive Christians teach that our sin isn't what separates us from God, but it's our shame that makes us feel separated from God. In fact, Richard Rohr refers to us as dealing with the small self. He teaches that mature faith is practiced in finding the true self. What's wrong with that idea?
2: Well, it's an odd idea, but by what does he mean by true self? Mm-hmm. You know, he's creating a concept that is far removed from Christian kind of speech, from it's nothing that we would see in Revelation. He is more making a reference mm-hmm. to ideas from Oriental religions, far Oriental religions, that and at least modern versions of those Oriental religions. And you know, this is where we don't see the true self, mm-hmm. but we talk about ourselves in terms of whether we are coming close to the person of Christ mm-hmm. and in Christ to union with God. That's a Christian way of speaking. This other combination of modern psychology and modern versions of Oriental religion mm-hmm. That talks about true self versus false self, you are left with vague definitions. Mm-hmm. But what makes it true? On what basis are you saying that this self is true mm-hmm. or this self is false? And I would agree with this, that one of the characteristics of Satan that really goes to his essence, given his name, Satan means accuser, mm-hmm. is that great line in Revelation chapter 12, verse 10, which identifies Satan as fallen, the accuser of our brethren who accuses them day and night. Now, the evil one does want to make constant accusation against us, as opposed to Christ, mm-hmm. who is there to plead for us and to be our paraclete, as we see in 1 John chapter 2, verse 1. He wants to plead for us. And the issue is not finding a true versus false self, mm-hmm. but rather coming to the kind of holiness that is set by God. God is the norm for that holiness. We see that all the way from Leviticus chapters 18, 19, and following, where you be holy for I, the Lord your God, am holy. And then in the New Testament, St. Peter picks up on that, mm-hmm. be holy for I, the Lord your God, am holy. And in the Sermon on the Mount, our Lord calls us to be merciful as God is merciful, just as God is just. God sets the norm mm-hmm. for what goodness is, rather than some almost mythic notion of a true self versus some false self.
1: Mm-hmm. So, Jeanette, to follow up on what Father Mitch was talking about and that perspective, you know, there's a famous line from Chesterton who said that original sin's the most obvious of all Catholic doctrines because you just have to look around and you can see it all over the place. But it ties into kind of this progressive idea of humanism, right?
3: Yeah, and if I may just, you know, comment on what Father said as I move into the answer to your question there. Mm-hmm.

0: I think, Doug, the reality is that it tells us the sacred scripture in Genesis chapter 1, verse 26, that we're made in the image and likeness of God, right? So Adam and Eve were originally like unto God. They were not God, but they were like unto God. And of course, the evil one tempts Eve, and she succumbs to the temptation. He convinces her that God is withholding this God-likeness from her. But she was already like unto God, right? So the quest for the human person now is to regain that which was lost through the great gift that we have in our church, through her teaching, through sacred scripture, and primarily through the sacramental structure of what we have as Catholics and enjoy, this outward sign instituted by Christ that gives us grace. His father was talking there about the whole notion of true self, false self. It is very related, as Father said, to Eastern Oriental mysticism, at least the branding of it that we have today. But in addition to that, it is also laced with a Gnostic and occultic worldview, that man's problem is that he doesn't truly know who he is, and that man's got to find a way to discover the essence of his reality. And the essence of his reality is not that he's made like unto God, but rather that he is God. And so when we come to this humanistic worldview, the idea is that man is the center of the universe, not God, that man truly is God, that there is no need for a savior, there's no need for salvation. Man saves himself through this coming to self-awareness, to this divesting, if you will, what it would call the mythology of religion, divesting ourselves of that and walking into this new perspective of the human person as the all is one, this monistic kind of notion that, again, is attached to the same two realities that I mentioned, Eastern Oriental mysticism, and that heresy of Gnosticism tied in with monism and pantheism. Those are the three undergirding, I would say, the three undergirding heresies of the New Age movement: Gnosticism, monism, and pantheism.
1: Right, and then with Fox panentheism,
0: where there you
1: not
0: go.
1: Not everything is God, but God is in everything. So let me ask you, Colin, one of the things too, and even the Vatican recently came out with some things about generational healing and issues related to that. But some people might say, well, why am I being held accountable for what Adam and Eve did? That wasn't my sin.
2: Well, it was essentially a covenant made with God that if they were faithful to it, then their gifts would be given to every generation, and they weren't, and so that was lost. Covenant is a church that uses, but to that extent, it's sort of like a contract as well. But I think the idea of gnosis that Johnette mentions really captured it, because there the emphasis is put on knowledge. You notice that a lot of things are today self-help movements. Mm-hmm. You get self-help in this area, psychology or in one's physical health in doing things. And granted, we are supposed to take responsibilities for our health, for our bodies, for our finances, our future, our relationships, and so on. But the standard there is sort of this one's view of oneself, as if one has this somehow mystically this self-image that we aspire to. And ultimately it ends up being just a question of willing it. So how many of these movements and how many of these, lifestyle coaches and other things speak of, you just have to will it and you still have to do it. Set your objective and just will it until you achieve it. Mm-hmm. And language such as this, which suggests that it's only a project of me and myself, there's no need for God, there's certainly no need for the church and the sacraments. There is certainly need for the physical, medical, psychological help that we may, needs along the way and all of that. But ultimately, it's a project of ourselves. And so much of this is also very much like existentialism. And that is not about the reality metaphysically or anthropologically of what you are, but it's about you're living out your existence according to your own, your own project and view and so on. And so this is the way

0: in which the faith and the religion of Europe and North America has been eaten away in the last 100 years, and we are today at things like gender ideology and other things which are completely divorced from the natural reality of things, and of course the teaching of Scripture and Revelation in the Church.
1: Well, that's where we hear the term lived experience bandied about so often in relation to how people's lifestyles go about. Father Mitch, one of the things also connected to this in my mind is the subtext of the idea, if you believe that there's no original sin and people are born naturally good, like a Rousseau kind of situation like that, then obviously we can help ourselves to be better people. Like from a socialistic perspective, there would be the idea, well, if you can equally distribute wealth, everybody will be happy and everybody will naturally do the right thing. Or humanists, again, would say social problems can solve all of our problems. We don't need, as Jeanette was saying, a divine savior. So it's really just a social construct. And hence why I think we even have things like transgenderism and other things where people ultimately come to believe they can be anything they want to believe.
2: Yeah. I had studied some of Rousseau back in university, and I continue to read more about him. And my first thought in reading those ideas that we're born basically as noble savages, if you get rid of the church, the rules of the state, and so people will naturally be good. And I thought, this was written by a man who never raised a two-year-old. And in fact, I found out that he had sired quite a few children.
1: You're going to give all his kids away, right?
2: Yeah, or one, give them away, or what we could call abandon them like a baby daddy.
1: Right.
2: And he didn't deal with the reality of their fallen nature. And it's precisely in the French Revolution when his ideas were picked up at the second stage of the revolution, I think in 1791, that as that took over, that opened the way to the Reign of Terror. Once you see that man is naturally good with and doesn't need grace, the French Revolution proceeded to put the state ahead of God and ahead of the church, and was willing to kill hundreds of thousands of its own civilians, as well as engage in what some have thought was the First World War, where war was wreaked all across Europe and around the world in the name of their revolution to make everybody equal and fraternal and free. This was a catastrophe, and the same idea shows up among the most violent governments in history, including Marxist governments that believe in this perfectibility of humanity on their own, and they end up creating hells on earth. Matthew Fox had pitted St. Augustine. He blamed St. Augustine for the arms race, nuclear war, the world wars and all. I said, you're crazy. And he liked instead Pelagius, who wanted to have humans save themselves.
1: Right.
2: This false dichotomy has actually been what led to much violence on earth.
1: Right.
2: Humbly accepting one another as sinners in need of God is the way to help us move along far better than we do if we think we can do it ourselves.
1: Right. Jeanette, when you're out at conferences and speaking to women especially and people in general, how do you see the impact of kind of buying into this kind of non-original sin, the way the church traditionally would look at it, and this original blessing, as it impacts people's spirituality?
3: Well, you know, obviously we're living in a culture today that basically has rejected the notion of God, has rejected the notion of a need for a savior. We live in this relativistic culture. I remember that at a radio conference a couple of years back, Michael Warsaw

0: said that we're no longer living in a post-Christian culture. We're living in a post-truth culture. Mm-hmm. Jesus identifies himself in sacred scripture as the way, the truth, and the life, right? No man comes to the Father except by me. And so what we have now is a difficulty among our Catholic population as well as within the context of our secular culture where these ideologies have taken hold. And they're very seductive, just as the evil one was seductive in the garden with regard to Eve. They're very seductive. They sound very, very good. But of course, we know that there's nothing in them. You know, there's no reality in them. There's no truth in them. So they don't satisfy. So what I see happening, especially as I go out and about, is the fact that people are moving like from one thing to another thing, searching for that which basically is theirs by way of baptism, if they would come into a recognition of the grace that they've received. Grace is a participation in the very life of God. So we receive this capacity to experience God through the sacramental structure of the church. But unfortunately, the glitz of these relativistic notions and these ideologies, which have become, in many cases, our culture's gods, that becomes enticing. And so I find a large part of my work is trying to tease this out of the worldview that Catholics have, because I'm primarily with Catholic audiences, trying to tease that out and to help them to see, to be able to identify truth from non-truth, and to identify that which brings light and hope and peace from the darkness that prevails in our culture, that only brings misery, dissatisfaction, and disconnection, really, from the reality of who they are. Mm-hmm.
1: Let me ask you, Colin, in the final 2 minutes, kind of wrap up the program, the idea of how does baptism fit into this when we're talking about original sin? Is that the main focus of baptism, or is it welcoming to the community, or is it both and?
2: Well, no, because we're, since we have a belief in God and belief in divine revelation, then that revelation tells us that the solution to these problems is the God who became man for our salvation, both to show us the way by his example and by his teaching, but also to give us the way. And he was unjustly put to death, but rose again from the dead and ascended to the Father. And so in baptism, in a sense, we enter, as we're told in St. Paul and elsewhere, that we enter into that. We enter into his passion, death, and resurrection. And so this is a way we sacramentally share in the event which he went through on our behalf and become united to him. And that is what stands us on a new ground. It doesn't mean that we aren't weak creatures still. The effects of original sin stay with us, but the guilt of that is gone and the possibility of a fresh beginning and a new life. But it has to be a life in which we are seeking to imitate him, become holy as he is, to be perfect as the Father is perfect, as he taught on the Sermon on the Mount, and to otherwise not become that, you know, mystical inner person we think we are, but to become a reflection and image of Christ himself, each with our own distinctive personalities. And this is what will be the glory of eternal life, that the God who is one has made us like him in all these different ways, from all these different walks of life, these different vocations, men and women, children and, right, and others. This will be the joy of seeing the fruits of that, of the redemption forever in being with God, of course, and not in the other place.
1: Thank you so much, Colin, for wrapping up the program so well. We thank Father Mitch Pacwa and Jonet Williams for joining us as well. And thank you all.

On the evening of that day, the first day of the week, Jesus showed himself to his apostles. He breathed on them and said to them, "Receive the Holy Spirit.

0: If you forgive the sins of any, they are forgiven. 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John chapter 20, verses 19, 22, and 23.
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0: and welcome to the Father Spitzer's Universe. This is the busy intersection of faith and reason, and I'm Doug Keck, the gatekeeper here, as we continue on with Father Spitzer's Universe, answering your questions, especially on this show. 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And you can also find plenty of great family programming, of course, for children. The kids will love things like, of course, Tompkin, there's the Roman Catholic, and of course, there's the Friar, and some other great programs having to do with catechetics. So check it all out. It's free and on demand, as always, thanks to EWTN's benefactors like you. And today's topic, as I said, will be a Q&A show. So we turn to the answer man himself. Because there's no point in having questions if nobody can answer them, certainly not me. So with that being the case, Father, if you'd like to kick us off with a prayer, that'd be great.
1: In the name of the Father, and of the Son, and of the Holy Spirit, amen. Heavenly Father, we give you thanks for your many blessings to us, the blessing especially of our ministries and our ability to serve in them. We ask you now to send your Holy Spirit down upon us, Doug, myself, our whole audience, our staff, so that everything we do and say will be brought to fruition in your will for the good of your people, your church, and your kingdom. We ask all of these things through Jesus our Lord.
0: Amen.
1: Amen. And Mary, seat of wisdom, pray for us. In the name of the Father, and of the Son, and of the Holy Spirit. Amen.
0: Very good, Father. Here we are in the second week of Advent. I'm wondering, with your new AI app, if I wanted to find out more about Advent seasons, could I use it for something like that?
1: Yeah, absolutely. Ask it anything. Just say, hey, Magis AI, what's the significance of Advent? Or how did Advent get started? Mm-hmm. Or what's the spirituality for Advent? It'll answer all those questions instantly.
0: Okay,
1: so,
0: great.
1: And you can get it in orally, or you can get it in writing.
0: Okay, good. Well, let's get to our show today and put you on the spot with some questions. Dear Father Spitzer, I'm discerning whether to enter formation to become a permanent deacon. I consider myself to be orthodox in my beliefs. However, I live in a diocese headed by a rather progressive bishop. Many priests and deacons I know are also hold views like that I disagree with, bordering on what I'd call irreverence. I feel as if I speak out during formation, I will be dismissed. If I remain quiet, I will not be true to myself. Should I give up my hopes of the diaconate? Lonnie,
1: I would just say this, you know, there's a way to disclose things and a way not to disclose things. I wouldn't, you know, if you're going to talk about what you believe, I would do it in a very kind of cautious and humble way. Mm-hmm. I would say something like, oh, you know, oftentimes I think about this as being relevant, maybe with something that was discounted or, you know, something that may not be prioritized or something, or I also think, you know, maybe this a part of the liturgy, you know, I really get a great deal of benefit from it. Don't say it has to be done, you know, or something like that, because, you know, the minute you start a

0: asserting authority, or, you know, somebody's wrong, you're going to get defensiveness. If you really think God is calling you to the diaconate, honestly, I would not forego it. Obviously, you don't have an option. You have to be ordained in the diocese where you're living. So, I mean, you have to look at that. But you have a great career in front of you where you could actually, you know, bring that truth that you have, you know, without being directly confrontational with anybody in the diocese. Just bring it to the people that you're serving. So I would not stop, you know, pursuing something that you think the Lord is calling you to, that the diocese would accept you for. But just be really humble and really diplomatic about how you do it. I call it the St. Thomas More method, right? So he never went after, you know, Henry VIII. Now, it didn't work in the long run, but he certainly extended his longevity by being so diplomatic. He, you know, every, you know, chance he could, he made a distinction that could, you know, maybe keep Henry VIII and himself on the same page and so forth. And, you know, finally it just got down to the fact, well, you know, can Henry just divorce an unlimited number of times? And Thomas More couldn't bring himself to say, well, sure, go right ahead. You know, you're the king. And, you know, and so he basically gets his head chopped off for it. Of course, under false pretenses, because Richard Rich actually is the one who lies about him,
1: right?
0: Taking a bribe and a bunch of other things. And, you know, and so ostensibly Henry's not killing him because, you know, he will not agree to the to allowing sort of unlimited divorce for Henry. But in point of fact, that's what it was all about. And he did it as much, you know, he took every single avenue he could. He was exceedingly humble, very humble. Never put anything, never challenged Henry. But, you know, Henry would say, oh, you know, Thomas, you know, are you going to be signing this thing? You know, well, sorry, I still have some challenges, difficulties here. I'm trying to get it, make it, you know, through. And finally, of course, his wife comes into the jail cell and says, don't be an idiot, just compromise.
1: Right.
0: And he goes, but I can't compromise on this.
1: Right.
0: So you don't want to compromise on something where it's a matter of conscience and church doctrine. You know, but I mean, I would say take the very humble path, take the very, you know, non-confrontative path, and, you know, make your way through the formation. And then, you know, as you move and talk, you'll have a lot more freedom once you're ordained. So anyway, that's my view.
1: And you might find that there are more people actually on the same page with you than you realize right now, because they likewise are not saying anything, because they also understand the milieu that they are living
0: exactly.
1: in.
0: Exactly. Sort of been there, done that. Yeah.
1: Dear Father Spitzer, should one be permitted to speak out against a sin if they themselves have committed it? I certainly hope so. I had two abortions when I was younger. Okay. Since then, I have recognized how greatly evil this was. However, I have been told I have no authority, oh my Lord, to speak against abortion since I've undergone them myself. This is Teresa. It would seem like she's perfectly in a position to speak out against it.
0: Yeah, that's what I'd say. Well, Teresa, first of all, you ought to speak out against it because you know better than anybody else why this is wrong, why it is terrible for a woman's emotional health, and why it is the killing of a substantially whole, unique human being.
1: Right.
0: So, I mean, I think you should speak out. Again, nobody benefits if we take the moral high ground, right? That means, you know, try and be sanctimonious or try and look like we're holier than thou. I would even begin my statement and say, I'm not holier than thou. You know, I had an abortion or whatever. You don't have to self-disclose, but you can just say, I'm not holier than thou. Mm-hmm. And I, you know, and you can, you know, then proceed to say, I don't want to be holier than thou. I just know this act, if you do this, I really believe that it would be the killing of an innocent, unique human being. Mm-hmm. And I really believe in the future, it will be not only bad for your spiritual health, but for your emotional health. And I've got some statistics here. If you want to just ask Mongus AI app, right, you know, what are the statistics about, does this affect, adversely affect women's health? Mongus AI app will tell you, you have a 4 times increase.

0: increase in suicides. When you, you know, this gal actually for the British Journal of Psychiatry actually did survey 750,000 women, mm-hmm. and basically, you know, ascertain that you do have, if some, a woman gets an abortion versus not getting an abortion, bring the child to term, it's a 4 times increase. Wow. In suicides, a 2.5 times increase in suicidal ideation, a 2 times increase in substance abuse like alcoholism, mm-hmm. a 1.4 times increase in depression, and a 1.35 times increase in wow. anxiety. So that's overall, it's right. it's an 81% risk of emotional disruption, greater emotional disruption than if you were to right. bring a baby yeah. to term.
1: Well, that's so, right. There's a whole organization called Silent No More that was started as well that, you know, you can get in touch with yeah. too, or women who've had abortions. I mean, what would be the difference, like saying mm-hmm. to somebody who was hooked on heroin when they were young, speaking out against drugs and having somebody tell, well, because you were a drug addict, you can't say anything. What are we supposed yeah. to repeat the same mistakes in life going forward?
0: Yeah, no, I mean, that's exactly it. And I would just admit it, you know, and that's what these guys do. They'll say, I was a drug addict, mm-hmm. you know, and that's why I'm telling you. Don't go down this path. It's right. it's not a good path. It'll be bad for you, and it'll be bad for your family, and be bad for the people around you. Right. Just don't do it. But it, you know, again, just don't take the moral high ground. Be real humble, mm-hmm. and just say, I don't want to be holier than thou. I don't feel holier than thou because I had an abortion. But I just got to tell you, here are some real problems that you ought to know about. And I'm just saying this because I just feel right. I would have liked somebody to have told me this when I was your age, or when right. I was thinking about having an abortion.
1: Right, and most yeah. likely what you're getting is pushback from people who have some level of guilt associated with it because of their own personal mm-hmm. situation, or because they allowed it, or they supported it, or they did something mm-hmm. else to procure it in that particular way, and you're tweaking their conscience, mm-hmm. and they really don't want that either, right?
0: Right, absolutely. Right. No question about it.
1: Yep. Yep. Next up, dear Father Spitzer, I often hear the statement that pro-abortion politicians should be denied communion. Of course, they claim they weren't pro-abortion. But does anyone have the right to deny communion to another person? Should not the decision be left to the communicant and let it be between them and God? Kathy.
0: Well, Kathy, actually, our canon law allows certainly the Pope, allows the bishop, you know, to deny, mm-hmm. You know, communion to somebody if they feel that that person has done something that is so incommensurate, you know, with the Catholic faith, mm-hmm. right? And that's where the problem lies. You know, some bishops interpret that to be seriously incommensurate, and they do deny mm-hmm. People, you know, the right to have communion in their diocese. But then the bishop in the diocese next door might not, mm-hmm. You know, might say, well, you know, there's reasons why he's doing that. That's not really going to be sufficient to, excommunicate him ipso facto, right? Mm-hmm. So essentially, there is a great deal of interpretation that's going on in these things, but mm-hmm. you're asking, does he have the right? Yes, he does mm-hmm. Have the right, and he could do it. And we know that many bishops have done it, especially with people who just flagrantly promote, you know, the abortion, even of third mm-hmm. term, you know, children. You know, I mean, right. gosh, if you're in the third trimester, I mean, whoa, I mean, it looks like a human, acts like a human, has all the capacities of a human. It's a human, mm-hmm. you know? I mean, what are you talking about here? This is an out-and-out murder. I mean, the whole idea of, you know, abortion in the very last 2 weeks of, you know, of pregnancy, it's like it's incomprehensible, mm-hmm. you know? And so a partial birth abortion, right? Incomprehensible. I mean, there's just no way. And if you get somebody who's so flagrant that they're going to actually say, you know, kill that baby coming out right. of the womb.
1: Their argument would be that it's because the life of the mother, and because there's so few. Of course, those are the same people who

0: will, you know, turn themselves upside down over capital mm-hmm. punishment when there's only.
1: But that's it. There's an incommensurability of evils.
0: Right.
1: Yeah.
0: Right.
1: I mean, one evil is far worse than the other evil, mm-hmm. right? When you murder a child, mm-hmm. Coming out of the womb, and you compare that to, women have a right over their own body. No, mm-hmm. no, that woman's right over her own body stops where that child's life, starts. You know, mm-hmm. it's a John Locke's principle there. You know, my right to swing my fist mm-hmm. stops where your face begins.
0: Right.
1: So, I do think, there are many other more sophisticated reasons in that, but mm-hmm. you can see pretty clearly that's an inadequate justification for doing something like that. So I think, a lot of politicians see these kinds of things where, people are saying, yeah, go ahead, third trimester, why not, partial birth abortion, why not, infanticide, why not, I'm going for the whole thing, that it just, how can you claim you're a Catholic? At that point, you may as well have mm-hmm. ipso facto excommunication, denial of the sacrament. What's the difference? You're just so far away from your Catholic
0: right.
1: faith,
0: and
1: it's obvious you don't care.
0: And St. Paul said, don't receive unworthily, effectively. And so really what yeah. the church is trying to do is prevent you, from causing even more damnation, so to speak,
1: yeah.
0: being called down on you based upon the fact if you're doing something like that.
1: Mm-hmm.
0: To stopping you from doing something that's just going to make your soul situation worse, I would think.
1: Yeah. Oh, yeah.
0: Right. So.
1: Yeah. No. I could totally concur.
0: Right.
1: Yeah.
0: Okay. Dear Father Spitzer, Jesus gave the church the power to bind and loosen, saying whatever it bounds on mm-hmm. earth was bound in heaven, and whatever it loosed on earth was loosed in heaven. Could a future mm-hmm. pope ever use his power to change a sinful act to a non-sinful act? Could he, for
1: nope.
0: example, decide to allow gay marriage? Ray.
1: Well, Ray, I mean, as things go right now, the answer is no. And no pope would dare to do that because they would know automatically, first of all, it would mm-hmm. never work, right? And of course, there'd be grounds for thinking that there was something definitely wrong with what he's doing and how he's doing it. And so there could be even a challenge, mm-hmm. to the legitimacy of not only what he's done, but to his own papacy. So yeah, no, I don't think you can take something as blatantly sinful and just on your own authority make it unsinful.
0: Right.
1: So, and we just don't see that. Right. And they would be adequately forewarned by their whole theological commission that, this is, obviously,
0: right.
1: illegitimate from the very beginning.
0: Right.
1: So you have to have an objective basis. And, and what's been declared doctrinally mm-hmm. immoral, you don't have the authority to reverse
0: right.
1: that. Even as Pope, and of course it would indicate that you've got some problematic features going on
0: right.
1: Inside you spiritually and maybe even psychologically.
0: Right. So. Well, let me ask you, because looking even at the secular world, what we see many times, and you could see maybe some of this going on at times inside the churches, we don't really change the rules, but we change how we enforce the rules.
1: Well, yeah, you could do that.
0: Mm-hmm.
1: That's a very different thing.
0: Mm-hmm.
1: So you just say, I just don't want enforcement.
0: Mm-hmm.
1: That's not the same as changing the rule.
0: Right, right.
1: So that part might be very misguided.
0: Right.
1: Excuse me. Might be very misguided, but from the vantage point would that be automatically contradicted by the Pope's mm-hmm. power? No, it mm-hmm. wouldn't. You could sort of say, well, we're going to enforce this more lightly or something mm-hmm. of that nature. That's definitely, a Pope could do that
0: mm-hmm.
1: Legitimately. He'd have to give some very, very good reasons for it
0: mm-hmm.
1: Because it looks like you should enforce it more or something of that nature, but his authority could extend

0: to that part of the enforcement. Yeah, it could.
1: Okay. Mm-hmm. Good. Dear Father Spitzer, we are obliged to help people in dire need. However, Jesus said the poor will always be with us. Is it morally permissible for us to enjoy luxuries for ourselves? Kyle.
0: Well, Kyle, yeah, you know, Jesus doesn't say it's objectionable to enjoy, let's say, a good wine, or, you know, you bought a nice car. He doesn't do that, but he does warn you that, you know, if you let that stuff get to you, you know, where you start making it more and more important as, you know, kind of your reason for living, your raison d'être, as it were. If you are, you know, doing this, he says, be careful, because that's going to be a real impediment to you getting into the kingdom of God. And remember when he's explaining the parable of the camel and the eye of the needle, he just says, you know, if you really are a rich person, and he means a rich person who believes that his wealth, and that doesn't mean like just luxury wealth or money wealth. It could be that you're a great orator, or you're a very bright person, or you have a high position, or you're very well respected, or something of that nature. It's another form of wealth, of being rich. And so you could just say, well, you know, I'm living for this, you know. And the minute you do that and you keep doing that, the kingdom of God starts falling into second, third, fourth place. And, you know, the money, the honors, the riches, the glories, as St. Ignatius of Loyola would say, suddenly start to replace it. So Jesus didn't have something against wealth per se. What he did, and he did hang out with some people who were quite wealthy. But what he did say was, if you let this matter more than the kingdom of God, if you let this matter more than your principles and your morality, if you're putting this kind of in the top spot of what you're living for, you're in trouble. You know, it's going to be harder for you to get into heaven than a camel to go through the eye of a needle. I mean, obviously that's a hyperbole, but what he's trying to do with the hyperbole is warn, and that's what prophets do, right? They're warning people, you let these riches get out of control, they'll control you. And when they do control you, you're not going to be thinking about the kingdom. You're going to be thinking about more riches. And so, or defending the riches that you have, et cetera.
1: Right.
0: Alternatively, though, you know, so you can have, obviously, wealth, you know. I came from a family that had wealth. I don't, my father was an incredibly humble man. He didn't think it was like anything that made him superior to anybody else. My dad was as, definitely as humble as I could have ever imagined anybody. You know, I guess going through a couple of wars helps because you're with everybody and you respect everybody because you're in the trenches with them. And that probably helped, but I think maybe he always was sort of a humble fellow. And so I don't think it has to get to you. And I know plenty of people who are wealthy and they really do have their faith kind of in a good position, the love of their family in a good position, their principles in a very good position relative to their wealth. So I hope that answers the question.
1: Okay, very good. Dear Father Spitzer, I recently went to confession with an old retired priest who is hard of hearing. I don't think he fully understood my confession. Was my absolution still valid, Deanna?
0: Yes, it was. Yes, it was, Deanna. You know, again, you just have to believe that if the priest gave it to you, then he gave it to you knowingly and with intention. It is therefore valid. You don't know what he heard, what he didn't heard. You don't want to make any inferences. The fact is, he heard it sufficiently to give you absolution and meant to give you absolution. You're absolved. So worry not about that for 1 second more.
1: Right, absolutely. In fact, some people might want the name of this priest and see if he was possibly available for some of their more concerning confessions. Up next, Dear Father Spitzer, they say nothing is certain except death and taxes, but will those who are still alive at the end of the world, when Christ comes to judge the living and the dead, have to experience

0: death, or would they be judged directly while still alive? Roy.
1: Well, Roy, normally there would be that moment of death which moves us into the heavenly kingdom. Mm-hmm. So, you know, at the end of the world doesn't mean we're going to be, as it were, assumed like Mary, you know, into heaven without death. So it basically means somehow there will be something mm-hmm. That is going to kill us or, you know, cause our death, and that then we will be judged at that juncture. So looks like the last days of the world mm-hmm. will be violent ones, and probably looks like they will have definitely death associated with it. Mm-hmm. So we're not going to be assumed into heaven. Okay. You're probably thinking of some
0: like a rapture
1: of these rapture things
0: kind of things, yeah.
1: that are going on, and we don't hold that at all as Catholics.
0: Right, exactly. Yeah. Next up, dear Father Spitzer, a Protestant friend and I were discussing the crucifixion. His take yeah. was that the Father abandoned Jesus because Jesus became our sin and God cannot abide with sin. His proof was Jesus saying, my God, why have you abandoned me? I tried explaining that Jesus was quoting Psalm 22, but my friend disagrees. How can I better explain this, Sarah?
1: Well, Sarah, I have to tell you, that is about the most opposite interpretation of what is going on than anything I've ever heard in my life. Mm-hmm. There is not one single person, and this is why you need early church doctrine. Mm-hmm. I mean, you know, if you just take a look at anybody who is close to the apostles, including St. Paul, there's just, you know, the whole idea of the Father abandoning Jesus. I mean, it's so far from anything that we see, not just in the Catholic Church by way of doctrinal proclamation, but from St. Paul's interpretation, St. Peter's interpretation. There's not anyone who is saying that that the Father abandoned Jesus in his time of death. And so, by the way, Sarah, you are 100% correct. Mm-hmm. Jesus is not uttering, you know, a psalm of anguish, believing that the Father has abandoned him. If you read Psalm 22, that's the way it begins. My God, why have you abandoned me? It was very normal for a person, you know, if you wanted to refer to a psalm, you know, you take the first phrase of the psalm. That's the way the cantor identifies in the synagogue, right? Here's the psalm we want mm-hmm. by the first line of the psalm. There's no numerations in the first century, right? So he couldn't have said, please take out Psalm 22 or something. Mm. So the main thing is, it is that the psalm and the Psalm 22. And if you look at that psalm very carefully, you can see why Jesus is quoting it, right? He's not having a panic attack at all. Mm. He doesn't believe that the Father. Look at the rest of the psalm. You can see in the psalm that it starts off, my God, why have you abandoned me? Traditional lamentation. But then he goes on, you know, the psalmist goes on saying, this is the words that are in Jesus' heart as he's hanging from the cross. Mm-hmm. He goes on to say, well, you know, Father, I know, you know, that you are trustworthy and that you're going to vindicate your servant. And he goes on to say, you know, that it becomes a psalm of radical trust in God, that he is going to do what's great. Well, then the psalm goes on to describe a situation that is very close to Jesus's crucifixion physically, right? Mm-hmm. So in the second part of that psalm, you know, they're surrounding me like dogs. My tongue is clicking to my mouth. You know, my hands have been pierced, and you know, they've numbered all my bones, and so forth and so on. And of course, you look at, you know, this section of the psalm, and you go, my gosh, that's an uncanny description of what is taking place to Jesus. Mm-hmm. And that's part of the reason he is saying this psalm. He's going through the same thing that this psalmist is going through. But the psalmist, like Jesus, mm-hmm. knows in his heart that as he undergoes these terrible afflictions, God is with him, God will vindicate him, and look at the end of the psalm. That tells you why Jesus is quoting it, because in that psalm, the psalmist says, you're going through this terrible evil.

0: event, you know, this sacrificial event of the innocent servant, you're going to make people turn to God. This is going to affect people, not just in the present time, but in the future time and the past time. It'll affect the people who went down. Sheol means the land of the dead. Mm-hmm. So it's going to affect the people who are in the Sheol, the land of the dead. And it's going to affect all the present generations so that everybody will come to Yahweh, you know, because of this event. This terrible event is going to have these graces. And at the end, he basically says, for you have done it. Mm-hmm. And that's what, of course, Jesus is saying. It's a radical prayer of trust in universal salvation that's going to come from the self-sacrifice of the innocent victim. Right. And that's why he's quoting it. The fact that the psalm starts off with, my God, why have you forsaken me? Every Jewish person would recognize that refers to the whole psalm. The only, you know, of course, if you're a 21st century American, you go, well, it just says those words.
1: Right.
0: But that's not what it means. You got to go back and see what it meant for first century Israelites.
1: Absolutely.
0: So no, it's a wrong interpretation, exegetically, historically, and of course, theologically, it's just the opposite of what Jesus intended.
1: That's right. That's why you need a magisterium. With that being said, we're going to be back with much more of your questions from Father Spitzer right here in his very busy universe. Stay with us.

0: It's where heaven touches earth. Silence becomes song. And the humble encounter the most holy. Litanies from the Shrine of the Most Blessed Sacrament. The Chaplet of the Divine Mercy. The Holy Rosary with Mother Angelica. Stations of the Cross. Daily Mass. And more. 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
1: And welcome back to part two of Father Spitzer's Universe, one of our Q&A shows where we're answering the questions you send in directly to Father Spitzer so he can answer them. Here we are once again, and Father Spitzer is ready for part two. Dear Father Spitzer, in the Gospel of Matthew, Jesus says, "Many are called, but few are chosen." This has me concerned because he seems to be saying that few people will make it to heaven. Looking at the odds, are most of us likely to end up in hell? And this is from Rob.
2: Well, Rob, there's, you know, there's many things associated with the call. The call to heaven, the call to discipleship, and so forth. So the first thing is we have to identify the context. Mm-hmm. The second thing is yes, Jesus does make statements. For example, you know, many are gonna go down the road to perdition, right? It doesn't say they're going to stay on the road to perdition, mm-hmm. because, of course, you can turn right around anytime you want. You could, but the further down the road of perdition you go, well, it gets harder and harder and harder to turn around. Mm-hmm. Not only because you get addicted to the stuff that you're pursuing down the road of perdition, but you find yourself, you know, saying, "I just can't go back now. You know, I've done this and that and the other thing. I'm kind of lost." So there's that, you know, almost a discouragement that you should not have, but it overtakes a person who's been living, you know, on that road of perdition and gone down it very, very deeply. So I would just say, mm-hmm. You don't want to read too much into that. Certainly do not read into it. More people are going to hell than going to heaven, because it's not meant in that way to give any

0: quantitative description. The Hebrews don't operate that way. Mm-hmm. So the main thing then is for us to be very, very consistent and to just basically say, okay, you know, I'm not going to read more into this thing than is in that thing. Mm-hmm. I do know three things, though. If you, first of all, just remember, that parable of the prodigal son is descriptive of the heart of the father. That is the first thing to note. And so he, you know, that son has done everything wrong. He turns back at the last minute. The father takes him back in and restores him completely to friendship with him. Mm-hmm. Again, we have the thief on the cross, right? You know, Jesus, remember me when you come into your kingdom. And Jesus says, this day you'll be with me in paradise. You've got the sinner that's at the back of the temple. And all he does is beat his breast and sincerely say, mm-hmm. you know, Lord, you know, forgive me, a sinner. You know, I have mercy on me, a sinner. Mm-hmm. And of course, Jesus, I tell you, that man went home justified, mm-hmm. so, which means ready for salvation. So the idea, you know, is it's not, and Jesus doesn't, you know, talk in numbers. And just all he wants to say is, you know, he wants to warn you, this is not automatic. That's what he's trying to say. He's not trying to say more will go, less will go, anything like that. You know, if you lived in the first century Jerusalem, you would know that he didn't mean anything like that. Mm-hmm. But what he does say is, I'm telling you right now, this is not, you're going to have to be vigilant. You're going to have to try hard. Mm-hmm. You're going to have to stay on the road, right? This, you know, and you know, don't worry about what's happening with others. Just stay on the road.
1: Right, right.
0: And he gives us, you know, the things that we need to do, the sacramental life, the prayer life, trying to follow his moral teaching, you know, to try and stay connected with him. If you're doing that, and above all, staying vigilant on that road, you'll be fine. But even if you don't stay vigilant, even if you get off that road and get off it like the younger son in the prodigal son story, still you can come back. You know, by sincere repentance, get back on the road. But, you know, part of that sincere repentance is to get on the road. Right. And just remember, it's harder and harder, you know, to get back on that road the longer you go down the road of perdition.
1: Well, let me ask you a question.
0: The logic of perdition
1: right.
0: gets
1: Let me ask you a question. We always talk about the wonderful good thief, and he's going to end up in paradise with our mm-hmm. Lord. Now, the other guy, okay, who didn't make it, is he in hell, or does the church even say?
0: The church doesn't say. Jesus doesn't say. Mm-hmm. It's the same thing with the older son. Jesus just drops it. It's almost as if, you know, I leave it to you. It's kind of like, you know, the older son comes out there, and he just tells his father, you know, I'm not going into the house. You did this. And the father says, I'm not going to give you any excuse not to go back in the house. Right now, I'm going to give you everything I have. It's yours. I'm giving it to you. All I'm asking you to do is one thing. Don't kick your brother out and not give him a chance to come back in. Hmm. All I'm asking you is, he was lost. Now he's found. He was dead. And now he's come back to life. Hmm. You got to give him a chance. That's the only thing I'm asking of you. If you do that, you're going to be welcome in the house. Well, did he go back in the house or not? Jesus just drops it. Mm-hmm. And the reason that he does is he's not giving the end of the story to the Pharisees. In other words, the Pharisees are mad at Jesus, right? Mm-hmm. They say, hey, you know, you're giving that bum, you know, he comes back at the last minute after doing all this stuff. And, you know, that I agree with the older son. You never gave me so much as a kid goat to celebrate with my friends. And now this rotten bum comes back and you bring them back in, kill the fatted calf. I'm mad. Well, you know, that's the way they are feeling. And mm-hmm. Jesus says, well, I'll tell you how your heavenly father, because the father in the prodigal son story represents the father, God the Father. Mm-hmm. Here's how the father sees you. You know, you're mad and he's coming out to you like he did to the older son. He says, son, you've been with me always and everything I

I have is yours. I'm giving it to all of it to you. So don't let that be an obstacle. You've got it now. You've even got power over me. But your brother was lost. If I was dead, come back to life. Mm. I want you to come back in the house. That's what it's

0: there's you got to forgive, right, if you're coming into the house.
1: And we know some supported, some of the Pharisees supported our Lord after, you know, down the road, etc. So obviously there are ones who were
0: a large number,
1: right?
0: You know, there definitely were a large number of Pharisees and scribes too, who committed themselves to Christianity afterwards, because so much, you know, like, let's face it, you look at the texts that were written in Greek and so forth. You look at some of the hymns, the early Christological hymns that are written. These hymns are written by exceedingly well-educated people who not only knew their Greek Hellenistic philosophy, they knew as well, you know, their scripture inside and out. These were high-end people. So that, you know, kind of Joseph of Arimathea and Nicodemus is not that unusual in the early church. There were a lot of very well-educated scribes and Pharisees that helped, you know, with the formation of early church doctrine, and also with, you know, these early Christological hymns and so forth.
1: Okay. Next up, in the book of Jeremiah, God says, "Before I formed you in the womb, I knew you." Would this imply that the soul is created before conception in the womb, Tanya?
0: No, Tanya, it wouldn't. Although God does have what we call, you know, knowledge of future contingents before they occur. So it only pertains to God's knowledge, you know, his non-temporalized knowledge of your soul. But no, your soul does not pre-exist. Your creation, as it were, in the womb, along with, of course, you know, your parents, you know, when the egg and sperm are fertilized, you know, are united, you know, and the two gametes are united, then, of course, the soul is created right then and there, your own specific transcendent soul. And God does that according to, you know, he exceeds to our temporalized condition, even though he knows of your soul beforehand, because he does not live in a temporalized reality.
1: Okay. Next up, dear Father Spitzer, I was having a conversation with a Protestant about apostolic succession of the popes. He said it was broken because there have several times in church history, there have been several men claiming to be popes, and we also had anti-popes. Does this break the line of succession, Marie?
0: Marie, it does not. And there's really several good justifications of this that have been done by many people. I mean, there's always been a line that has been kind of the official line of the Pope. And so when you do have some anti-popes and things of that nature, you have two different people reigning, you know, one at one, you know, in this place, another in this place. There's always been an officially designated line among all of that that has been resolved on. So for all intents and purposes, no, the apostolic succession is not broken. But, you know, the ones that go back to an anti-pope or something, or to a rival pope or something of that nature, which happened a couple of times in the Middle Ages, those people would definitely not be part of that succession. Only the person in the official line would be in that succession.
1: Well, you can ask your friend if that wasn't a case of anti-popes and there was no even perspective, there was a break, would he suddenly become Catholic? Probably not.
0: Probably not. That's true, too.
1: Sounds like a very good response. Yeah, one of many red herrings to be thrown in there.
0: Oh, no, there have been whole books that have been written on this and just going right through the whole succession. One of the fellows who, I think his name is Woods, anyway, has written about this extensively.
1: Okay.
0: And I forget his first name right now, but
1: Woods. It was a Thomas Woods. I don't know if that's the right name, but anyway.
0: Maybe so. Yeah.
1: Okay.
0: Yeah.
1: Dear Father Spitzer, the Bible describes femininity as a quiet, gentle spirit, possessing nurturing qualities, having a sense of vulnerability. I live on a farm with my husband and family. I drive a tractor, lift bags of animal feed, and clean stalls. I can change the oil in my car, fix a leaky faucet, and sharpen the blades on the lawnmower. I am a woman.

0: Am I in the wrong with how I live my life, Lisa?
1: Well, Lisa, first of all, I don't know what part of the Bible you're reading, but if you've read Deborah, Ruth, and Esther, all I can tell you is, they were pretty ticket in hand gals.
0: Yeah,
1: you know?
0: I think I could change the oil themselves here. Yeah, so.
1: Yeah, I mean, there's a lot of women in the Bible who are very, very tough individuals, and tough not just physically, though that too, but also very tough mentally and spiritually. And of course, even though the Blessed Virgin Mary certainly has, you know, the qualities of gentleness and things of that nature, she, of course, kind of is symbolic of femininity in many senses, but it's for her holiness and simplicity, not, you know, just the fact that she's gentle at heart, and, you know, has empathy for people, oftentimes in ways that sometimes men don't feel. And there are, you know, empathetic qualities in very, very strong women. And boy, I've known my fair share of physically strong women who basically had, you know, the same feminine qualities of empathy that I see in women who are less, you know, physically strong. You know, and I've seen all kinds of, you know, tremendous heroic empathy in women who just, you know, are kind of gentle in personality. But when you get them, you know, up against it, they turn out to be lions. And, you know, they are fiercely loyal and fiercely defensive of somebody else's position, just on the basis of compassion and empathy alone. And I think it's one of the great gifts of women, and that they, you know, they do hear the cry of the poor sometimes better than men do. Not all the time, but a lot of the time. I mean, you know, even my secretary will say something to me like, that person on the phone seems, you know, like they really need help. You know, and I kind of go, oh, well, maybe they do, you know. I mean, I wasn't picking it up, but, you know, this is a good old Joan there. She'll say something like, well, I don't know. You know, she answers the phone and says, I don't know, maybe she needs help. Okay. You know,
0: well, that's why there's that balance. Yeah. That's why you need those kind of components. The other thing is, you know, people thinking of these things in categories, just because there's generalizations one can make about a group or something doesn't mean there's exceptions or that there's something wrong with the exceptions.
1: Yeah, that's right. Absolutely. I mean, you know, and like I said, the Bible surely has a lot of those exceptions. I mean, so pretty strong women. Take a look at the Acts of the Apostles, by the way. You know, they're handling some pretty tough stuff out there, and they're very active, you know, the women who are part of it. And by the way, the women who are following Jesus from Galilee down to Jerusalem, that's a tough road with all kinds of stuff. And you know, you got to be, you know, tractor tough, if I put it that way, to be on that road and stick on that road. And Our Lady was on that road too. So just to let you know. So I don't think women, you know, are meant solely to be gentle. There's, you know, some of them are exceedingly
0: Well, I would think living in the first century anywhere as a woman outside of maybe Herod's palace or Caesar's, you know, locale would be pretty tough for most women, let alone anybody else. So, you know.
1: Oh, yeah, you got a pretty rough life. And like I said, it's not a luxury palace out there.
0: Exactly.
1: You're hitting out there, you know, with the sheep. You're out there with the gathering water. That might be a water source a quarter mile away and so forth, you know.
0: Absolutely.
1: You know, tough folk.
0: Dear Father Spitzer, I try to pray for God's guidance when I make life decisions to help me follow His will. In the gospel, Jesus condemns those who ask for signs. Is it wrong then for me to ask God to give me a sign that I'm on the right path? Chuck.
1: No, it's not at all wrong to ask that, because of course, you know, sometimes when we're making a discernment and we're putting it before God, we're saying, you know, well, Lord, kind of communicate this to me. That sounds to me like you're asking for a sign, you know. Give me some indication. So what Jesus means by you're asking for signs is almost like a mirror.

0: miracle, right? You know, Jesus does plenty of miracles. He has a prolific ministry of miracles. But the whole idea of, you know, unless I see a miracle, I'm not going to believe. So I'm not going to believe unless I get my personal miracle. I, you know, you can give me 20 guys who witnessed a miracle, you know, and they're trustworthy people, but yeah. I want one for me so I can be sure. Or, you know, I want a miracle, you know, and you know, in order for me to cross over the line, and it's got to be one for me, you know, or something of that nature. Or, you know, give me a sign, you know, that you've got the whole of history under control. Oh, what would you like? A complete transformation. I mean, it's like, you know, almost, you know, it'd be a sign that would, of course, undermine all of the freedom of all the people who are part of it. God's not going to do anything like that. He's not going to undermine our freedom, but he will. He does give us signs.
1: Right.
0: They're not the kind of miracle sign or sometimes obvious signs. But as Ignatius says, if you look at these things with the sign of faith, with the eyes of faith, excuse me, when you look at that, you can see all these things kind of woven together.
1: Absolutely.
0: Right. In other words, there's, you know, just like, oh, this happened and then this happened and that got foreclosed. And then we had to pivot over here. And now we wound up here. And you look back and they go, was this really all just chance? You know, or was God operating as subtly as he could providentially? As you know, I'm a big, you know, history of World War II and Civil War. You know, I look at these things. I look at Midway. I look at, you know, D-Day. You know, are you kidding me? I mean, there's providence.
1: Especially,
0: you know,
1: especially
0: no
1: Midway.
0: Midway.
1: Anybody who's tried to fight that battle, the Americans have like no chance.
0: Yeah, exactly. It's just like, okay, it wasn't an explicit miracle where I can prove something.
1: Right.
0: But I'm telling you, 5 minutes as the Japanese captain standing on the deck of the Akaga, you know, said, you know, in 5 minutes, those planes would have been launched. And of course, it changed the entire direction of the war.
1: Within five minutes, the war had changed because three of their carriers were going down.
0: Were going down, and the fourth was going to go down, soon.
1: Later, right? Yeah.
0: Yeah. So it was like unbelievable.
1: You know, the Japanese have just built, two aircraft carriers, and I think they named one the Kaga and the other one's the Akagi. Two of the ones that went down at Midway.
0: Down at Midway, yeah.
1: Along with the Soryu and the Hiryu. Soryu and the Hiryu, right. Yeah, Soryu and the Hiryu.
0: That's correct.
1: Right. Yeah. Absolutely. Yeah. Now that we're midway through the show here, okay, a bad pun. Dear Father Spitzer, my wife and I recently divorced and now she is getting remarried. Oh, sorry to hear that. How do I best explain this to our two boys, ages 10 and 12? They are very upset by the divorce, I can imagine. This is from Paul.
0: Well, Paul, there's not an easy way to explain it. The one thing you don't want to do is put their mom in a bad light, you know, because they still need to believe in their mother's love for them, and they still have to have a sense of her virtue to authenticate that love. And so the last thing you want to do is say that was an immoral action, you know, undermine her. The best thing to do is to say, well, you know, if they ask, you know, is this right? You just say, well, it's against church teaching, but none of us can say whether someone has committed a sin or not, because in order to know that, we have to know their knowledge and their full consent of the will, which we just can't enter into their subjectivity and know this. But I mean, there is a fifth grade way of saying that. That's a Spitzerian way. But I mean, to say, you know, to an 8 or 9 year old, I'd say something like that, but definitely do not undermine the virtue of the mom or, you know, just even the lovability of the mom. You know, it's just going to make matters worse. If you

0: do it. And even if, you know, there's cruelties there or some other kind of unjust action that was there, don't reveal it. Just let it go into God's hands. And my little prayer is, Lord, you're the just judge. Mm-hmm. You take care of it. Just give it to God. But above all, don't tell the children if there were, you know, terribly unjust things or just that there seems, you know, this. Don't undermine the virtue of the mom. I would just let it be, let them be, and, you know, you just have to, you know, give it to God. Mm-hmm. And let these kids have some peace, you know, in their minds that their moms, they have to believe that their moms are virtuous because that authenticates the love right. of the mom. And that is really, really important.
1: Right.
0: So I would just say, don't do that. But just sort of tell them, you know, here's what right. the church teaches, but right. we just don't know about right.
1: Whatever happened between yeah. me and your mom has nothing to do with you and your mom. That really
0: yeah,
1: is what you
0: that's
1: want.
0: Right.
1: Got to get to, right?
0: That's right.
1: Okay, with that point, we're going to ask you, Father, to give us your blessing. That would be great.
0: Very good. And please bow your heads and pray for God's blessing. And may the Lord of all love and justice, the Lord that comes with his great wisdom, his transcendence, and above all, his love for us, may he bless you with the knowledge of that love, so that you might know deeply within your hearts how much he considers you dear, how much he draws you to himself, how much he protects you and guides you, so that in this knowledge, you can turn to him with ever greater trust, and in turning to him, follow his will, Father and Son and Holy Spirit, amen.
1: Amen. Thank you so much, Father Spitzer. Be well. 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

So welcome to this semi-quincentennial minute where we celebrate America's 250th birthday. Today, I want to talk about the bells that rang on the 200th anniversary of America, the bicentennial, that will ring again on this semi-quincentennial on July 4th at 2 p.m. Eastern. And so I expect that we all will be paying attention. If you have some bells, ring them. If you know your church has bells, have them ring the bells, so we can come together and remember and be thankful to God for the country he's given us, and to take the time to do that and make the day, in whatever way you can, a special day by preparing for it, by getting, you know, like Advent, you prepare for Christmas, prepare for in a principled way so you can, when you get to that point, you really know what you're celebrating and you really know what your task is ahead to help redirect the country away from the awful non-American direction it's going. So, but really enjoy those bells and be a part of it. Thank you for listening. This has been another semi-quincentennial minute.

0: Father Richard, we meet again in a different place.
1: Yes.
0: We are in the midst of the area where you minister.
1: Yes.
0: Describe it for us. Is the scenery around here unusual?
2: Very, very typical. You can see the simplicity of the people. You can see the struggles of the people. You can see the manner in which they have been driven to live in very, very small places. For instance, having 5 different families in one yard, you know, all shoved against each other in many, many ways. And yet at the same time, as you can see, the joyfulness of the people, the happiness of the people. You know, you can see, despite all the great struggle, the Lord, I believe, don't you all agree? It's the Lord that make you happy?
3: Yes.
2: Yeah, it's the Lord that make
0: but
2: you happy.
0: I want to ask you, you are a disciple of Jesus Christ. What is Jesus's message to these people who have to live in these ways, have many instances where their lives are not as fulfilled as they would like, maybe even lack some of the basic necessities of food, of running water, of a functioning toilet, etc.? What is the message that you bring to them?
2: Well, I find that, I bet if you ask every man or woman here, they will say, give thanks, no? That's really a very Jamaican thing, give thanks. Although we don't have this, we don't have that, we don't even have proper human rights, we're not allowed all the basics that there is in life, still we give thanks.
0: Father, is it a spiritual thing to give thanks for poverty?
2: We don't give thanks for the poverty and the oppressiveness, but we give thanks because we breathe. God is so good, no? There's sunlight, there's aki trees still, there are pear trees, there's laughter, there's fun, no? And there's also a great knowledge that all of us are loved by the Lord in some odd way. Man might not be so generous. Man might not be so generous, although they are urged by the Lord, no? But God is very, very good. And each Jamaican, you'll find, has that deep in their heart. You agree with me? You still have that, no?
3: Yes.
2: Yes, yes, yes.
0: And there's a love, despite all of the anger sometimes and the vexation. Do you find a deep love among people here?
2: There's a deep love, and there's a naturalness, there's an openness, there's a kind of a freedom that happens among the people, you know? And it's, don't you all laugh still? I still find you laugh and you give glory, but still there's something sad inside, no?
3: Yeah.
2: There's something still sad because something is not right about poor people. Something is not right about ghetto people. What has been promised has not been fulfilled.
0: But let's Let's split it out. First of all, the good news. Our God has a sense of humor.
2: Yes. Otherwise, you wouldn't have rabbits. And you wouldn't have the wonderful goats, no? The beautiful goats we see
0: some of us
2: parading around, you know? Or all the different people he has created. If you take a look at a Down syndrome, they were born to love. They were born to bring joy, you know?
4: What we call the Mongoloids.
2: We call the Mongoloids, yes. But they are born to love and to bring joy and to laugh. And to give us that sense of surprise, you know, that surprise. You take a look at so many of our people, despite all the struggles, okay? We make castaway fish into beautiful codfish.
4: Yes.
2: We make pork tail that people throw away into
3: pigtail,
2: you know?
3: Yeah,
2: and good soup,
3: peas.
2: No? Soup, yeah, stew peas, no? Stew peas. And then,

0: We make chicken foot into a delicious soup.
1: Are you making virtue out of a necessity?
0: It is.
1: It is.
0: Virtue.
1: And there's nothing wrong about that.
0: Not a thing is wrong with that.
1: Right. Father Richard.
0: Yes.
1: The classic way of life that that our church preaches, do you find among your people here that it is difficult for them to live all of the precepts of the Christian life?
0: Yes, it is difficult, but it's one of those mysteries of life that you simply know that despite all the hunger, all the tears, the abandonment and so forth, that somehow the Beatitudes come alive when happiness is described, no? Blessed are they who mourn. Blessed are they, those who are hunger. Blessed are those who are thirsty. That somehow you find more joy. And I don't think that you'd all will believe this of me, but I've met a lot of people who are very rich, very powerful, who have everything, and they are not as happy as you are. You don't believe me?
2: Yeah.
0: I bet you don't believe me, no? I'm telling you, I'm telling it is true.
2: Yeah.
0: That I find that people are not grim and hard and worried, you know, about all their money, their bank account and devaluation and my building and the fact that I have not been able to collect my rent. Okay? But there is a kind of a simplicity there.
1: For many around us, and for many watching us, they would want me to ask you the question, do you feel at risk? Do you feel in danger in this place among these people with whom you have chosen to live?
0: It's been so many years, and I love the people. And I'm with them, they're with me, and we feel at one with them. I have no regrets at all, because I feel and I sense the Jesus's presence among these people. I feel as though I'm walking hand in hand with the Lord through the scriptures once again, and they fill me with that sense of all that there is among the poor.
1: But your pockets cannot be so full as to meet all the needs. What is the spirit? Where is the God? What does he look like? How does he act that inspires you and sustains them? What is divine providence in Central Kingston, Father Richard Holong?
0: That somehow the strange paradox happens, that somehow God has said he was born among the poor, and he has said that I am among the poor. And if you do it, if you feed, if you clothe the least of my brothers and sisters, you have clothed me, you have fed me, meaning the poor. So that he's actually living among all poor people, and I feel that presence very, very, very powerfully. So I enjoy being there. I enjoy being with the Lord and being present to the Lord. But I think at the beginning it is difficult. It was difficult. But then you begin to become saturated by that sense of life, no?
1: Can it be said that God takes care of the needs of these people? Can we multiply, close our eyes and dream and multiply? There are almost 2 billion people in the world who live lives like this, or not even as like this, who have basic wants. Again, explain, preach the word of the God who loves each of us so much that he would send his son to die.
0: Yes, and especially for those, they have not had their satisfaction on earth, as it says in the Beatitudes, no? They have not. And he said, among so many of the rich, you have already had your fill. But as for these, they have not, but they have the Lord. And they have been promised the kingdom. I believe that God wants to move his people towards the poor. I believe that the church is right at that pivotal point where she can mediate through Christ, through the church, rich and poor joining hands, we learning to break bread together, to multiply the fish, to give of what we've got, you know?
1: You speak of miraculous things. Well, they can take place in our lives.
0: They can.
1: They can take place in our community.
0: They can take place if only we would listen to the

0: if we could only understand that therein lies happiness, true happiness.
1: People in this community have to have a lot of faith. Very often, it is relationships are weak. Just look around us. Do you find a wellspring of faith that is open to the message that you have to preach?
0: It's very, very hard to find despair in the ghetto. Very, very hard to find despair. You find always there's this longing for the Lord and this openness. We have nothing, and therefore our lives are not cluttered as poor people. We don't have too many anxieties, and so there's this openness from deep within, you know.
1: Jesus had but one cloak when he was about to be crucified.
0: Yes, and even that was all. And that was even stripped of him.
1: Yes,
0: you know. And you'll also find among our people, we have learned to just give thanks for the gift of life. You know, the multiplication of the loaves is very, very important. If we could only learn that all we need are these simple things. We're saturated in a world of materialism that sort of crowds out God. And very often the message in the media, the message in the economic world, and even the message among governments of all types, that you live in an advanced state of life if you have plenty.
1: You mean more may not necessarily be better?
0: More is definitely, less is really more.
1: Of material
0: less is
1: things.
0: More. Less, less. You need the basics, no? We all want to go to school, we want food, we want jobs. We want a roof over our head, okay? And then thereafter, it is the Lord and community.
1: Is it that spirit? Is it for that reason that your brothers take this vow of poverty that is so easily misunderstood?
0: The vow of poverty gives us joy. Poverty strips us of all the accessories that tend to block out the Lord, so that people cannot see God in us, and we cannot even see God in the depths of our very selves. We believe that in divine providence, once we seek the kingdom of God, once we work hard to building a home for our people here, extended from the center, which is Christ, the church, and the people of God, that somehow all will be well.
1: What do you sense are the main needs, the main yearnings of the heart of the people around you with whom you live?
0: Oddly, I find our people are worried about loneliness. It's very odd. There is a concern for food. There is a concern for housing, for water. There's a concern that I have a job. But I find that our people, the men go off alone, the women end up without men. There's that sense of someone warm and loving, family life, no? Among us, the children yearn to hug on to the leg of a father and to play on his back. The woman wants to hold the hands of her husband. I find that men and women long for a father, they long for a mother who is with them.
1: But there's a disturbed side too. There's anger, there's distress. Is that understandable?
0: Oh, very, very understandable.
1: How does that relate to the spiritual values that you are inculcating?
0: The anger, the vexation, the violence is due to the fact that we somehow are not able to understand how God is so good, no? He has given us so much, and yet we can't have any of it, you know? We're separated from the fish of the ocean. We're separated from the fruits of the tree. We're not able to get water. We're not able to get lights. We're not able to get a proper clothing to wear, you know? We're living without any sort of the basics. It is true that the Lord said, "Seek ye the kingdom of God first and his righteousness, and all other things will follow." But then we turn and look back, and we find that the greed of men has

0: had it so that all is possessed by one, you know, and the many have very little to share amongst them.
1: Father, dream for me as we conclude this conversation. What is your vision for this community, for these people who surround us here, who think of you as a friend, who rely on you in many respects, and who ask you to share your faith with them?
0: Yes. I would like to see the power of God carry our people through thick and thin. Even though things are really, really tough, we must stay close to Christ, because there's nothing that is too hard in life. No cross that is too hard to carry that should separate us from our God, from our Lord, you know? And I wish that we would understand the parable of the good steward. So many parables of the good steward, where the Lord placed men and women in charge of people with their talents. He has given them land. They have borne fruit. They've been given gifts. Businessmen, lawyers, no? Dentists, doctors, all should understand that their talent has been given to them, not for their personal benefit, to acquire as much as they can for themselves, but to be good stewards and to dispense all that has been given to them to all men, because we all belong to one another. We all belong to one another. We are brothers from the soul, deeper than flesh and blood, no? We are brothers and sisters bound together in God, bound together in Christ. And Christ has called us forth, all of us together, to build community with Christ himself as the head of this body, which is our community, you know? But somehow, it's not quite happening, but it will happen if we work towards it. But in the meanwhile, we must keep Christ at the center of ourselves. We must be careful of transgressing the laws of God. We must be careful of violence, you know, of taking to things like violence. We must be careful of giving ourselves over to immorality, you know, just because we have become desperate and we don't know what to do. And just keep our eyes centered on Christ, so that we walk in his ways despite all the trials and the troubles, which will soon pass away. It will all go.
1: Are we his hands and feet? You speak of this power of God.
0: Yes.
1: The mystery that I'm drawing from what you say is that we are so like him, even in these circumstances, that we in fact are the closest thing to his hands and his feet that many will ever see?
0: Yes. We must remember that. And also, in a childlike way, realize, my goodness, the Lord has chosen me to be his son, to bring to all these people good news. If we could understand that, but we don't believe that we're that special, no?
1: Can I underline it?
2: Yes.
1: We have to be Jesus to each other. Is that it?
0: We must be Jesus to each other. Yes. And I tell you, I see. Take a yard situation in Jamaica.
2: Right here.
0: Right here in this yard here. How many families are living here? About five, six? Five, six, no?
2: Counting up.
0: Okay.
2: Yes.
0: Okay. If you had one pipe and six families, what would you do? You share it?
2: Yes.
3: One pipe and one bathroom, but yes. No
0: one. Yes, one toilet, one bathroom, but we all share. How many kitchens you have here?
3: None.
0: You cook in your house. Yeah. And what happens if a little child come up to you and say, you know, my belly hungry, I don't have no food?
3: You
0: feed them, no? You share a little something, no? We have to share. Right. And this is what needs to happen. That should be developed further.
1: So thank God.
0: Yes.
1: You hear the voices.
0: Yes.
1: You make the statement from your experience.
0: Yes.
1: Jesus does live among us.
0: Oh, yes.
1: And what a way the world could change if in fact we were to allow his spirit to grow and grow.
0: Yes.
1: Right here?
0: Yes.
1: The world would change.
0: The mustard seed, if it became a tree and extended its branches so that many birds of the air can come

Jesus wants this body of ours, which is weak and sinful and struggling, and he wants it to become holy as he is holy. Now, that's the mystery in life, brothers and sisters. This body of ours is filled with concupiscence, as happens with the parents, or Adam, or Eve, or great grandparents. They carry within their bodies sin. But then there is a change. If we keep struggling through life, that powerful signal to us, Christ crucified on the cross. Look at him. Look at him, his body all beaten and broken and full of blood, rejection and hatred. It becomes beautiful. This body of ours will be transformed. Now, even here on earth, we must struggle with our bodies. Each day I take up the cross in order to follow the Lord. And this is what makes us happy at the end of the day. I didn't give in. I didn't give in. I was tempted, but I didn't give in at all. Whether it is gluttony, whether it be pride, whether it be lust, all these sins, the seven deadly sins, we overcome them and we struggle them. As the Lord himself says, 70 times seven a day, we are tempted and we fall. Go back to the Lord, this God of love, this God who wants us to become like him. Now, sin and forgiveness. Here is a great gift that the Lord has given to us. He expects us to be sinners. Any one of you who say that I am not a sinner is a liar. It's not true. We are sinners. But guess what? We keep trying. We never give up. We fall, we rise. We fall, we rise.

we go to the Lord no matter what. When we see, brothers and sisters, that this aspect of selfishness in ourselves, we realize it's part of us being children of Adam and Eve. And therefore, we have got to overcome. We've got to struggle. We keep on going. But do not call right wrong and wrong right. But say, Lord, thank you for your forgiveness. I'm here again. I laugh at myself because I see that I'm just a poor sinner with all the weaknesses that a human person has. And the Lord loves us as we are. And how do we overcome this sin? Very often it is by the Beatitudes, committing yourself to feeding the poor, taking care of the forgotten ones, removing the mourning and the crying that others have because they suffer, overcoming my desire for self-esteem, overcoming my desire once again to just simply give in to lust or to pride, okay, or to gluttony. We give up all these things. Lord, teach me to subject this body of mine. Let it be subjected as Christ's body was subjected when he hung upon the cross. How blessed are we when men hate us and revile us and reject us, we keep on going. And we ourselves, though we're sinners, we come to you, Lord, once again. Lord, I love you, forgive me. And smile at him, smile at him. He understands us. God bless you all. In the name of the Father, and of the Son, and of the Holy Spirit. Amen.

0: Welcome to Catholic Blitz. And today, Father Ken Briganti's on the hot seat. Are you ready?
1: I am.
0: All right, here's your question.
1: Oh, dear.
0: Why is in vitro fertilization wrong? And you have 1 minute.
1: Wow. Well, there's many reasons why it's wrong. First of all, the way it's done not in a human manner between husband and wife in the womb, but rather it's done in petri dishes. They extract the egg from the woman, and they also extract the semen or the seed from the man through masturbation. So it's sinful that way as well. And then they fertilize them in the laboratory, and all those fertilized eggs are then chosen. The ones that are not chosen, which are human beings, because they're fertilized, they will then dispose. The other ones, they may plant in the womb or they may freeze. So another reason why it's wrong. And then finally, as Pope Paul VI would say in his encyclical on Humanae Vitae, it breaks the unitive and the procreative, which are two things that are important in marriage. So it's wrong from the whole get-go, and you can never do a good, even if an evil comes out of it, the good for children, to bring children, but the evil is the means, and there's...
0: And you finished your task. Come back again for Catholic Blitz.
1: I will.

Welcome once again to the history of the Catholic Church in the United States, this time to the decade of the 1920s. It's awfully difficult to talk about anything good coming from war. It sounds like a complete contradiction in terms. But in fact, we had, as we said at the end of our last episode, made a giant leap forward, the Catholics in America, because of what we had accomplished during World War I and how we had shown ourselves to our fellow citizens. And also because of the relief services that started taking place immediately after the close of the First World War, there was tremendous activity in which Catholics could involve themselves. And once again, the church looked very good in the context of this activity. Also, a number of famous Catholics visited the United States. People like Albert, the King of the Belgians, Cardinal Mercier, the Archbishop of Malines in Belgium, Marshal Foch, the French military leader. These were all prominent European Catholics, and they came to heroes' receptions in the United States. They met with cardinals and bishops and presidents. They were given a great deal of publicity, and with their being given publicity, a great deal of publicity was being given to the church as well. Now, as we come into this decade of the 1920s, historians usually describe it as the period in which we had a return to normalcy. People were tired of hearing the rhetoric of the progressive reformers of the first 20 years of the century. They certainly were tired of the whole concept of reform legislation. We'd done enough of it for 20 years. We had just fought a war overseas, so we were not terribly concerned with affairs overseas. The 1920s were certainly a decade of introspection, looking inward. They were a return to normalcy. Warren G. Harding from Marion, Ohio, conducted practically a front porch campaign telling Americans how wonderful they were, the great patriotic virtues that we had always practiced in this country, how it was time to look inward, to concentrate on ourselves, to concentrate on the greatness of America, to see everything that was good with us, to forget about the problems of the world, and to look very, very much at ourselves. And he ran a tremendously successful campaign in 1920. He was comfortably elected President of the United States, and we settled into what appeared to be this period of normalcy. Nothing stays normal for terribly long, of course, but at least it was a calm sort of an attitude that prevailed over the country as we entered the decade of the 20s. As we come into the 1920s, we as a church had approximately 17 million people in the United States, and we were growing by leaps and bounds all the time. Because we were returning to normalcy, because things were quieting down, it gave the church a wonderful opportunity to forget about some of the concerns of the world and begin to build the physical plant of the church in the United States that was becoming more and more necessary with our growing, increasing numbers in the 20th century. We can just take one example to prove that. In the Archdiocese of Philadelphia in Pennsylvania, Cardinal Dennis Daugherty began a process, or was certainly involved in a process in the 1920s, of ultimately opening 92 parishes, 89 parish schools, 3 diocesan high schools, 14 academies, a women's college, a preparatory seminary, a diocesan retreat house, orphanages, a school for the deaf, and other special institutions and hospitals. Now, that's just one example, and we use it only for example. It was the case in other dioceses in the East, in the Midwest, in the Far West. The church was on the move. This was the time, too, when Pope Pius XI was reigning in the church. And Pope Pius XI had a very strong belief. His belief was that prominent Catholic lay people who had distinguished themselves in the service of their country

or who had been tremendously financially generous to the church, should indeed be accorded papal honors and designations and the like. So throughout the decade of the 1920s, you had the scene repeated many times of majestic ceremonies in large cathedrals of Catholic men and women filing in and out and being invested in the orders of the Knights and Dames of Malta, the Knights and Ladies of the Holy Sepulchre, the Papal Knights of St. Gregory, and so on and so forth. Very beautiful ceremonies, usually very prominent, very well-esteemed, particularly wealthy Catholics who would receive papal honors and designations throughout the 1920s. I suppose the most famous among them was the papal marquis, Martin J. Maloney. Martin Maloney was the man who affectionately was called the man who illuminated Philadelphia. In point of fact, way back in 1876, he had actually illuminated the Centennial Exposition in Philadelphia. That's where Maloney's fortune began, and he, of course, amassed a tremendous fortune in his life. Lived on Rittenhouse Square in Philadelphia, and he had a magnificent summer home at Spring Lake, New Jersey. The home was called Ballingarry. It was named for the small village in County Tipperary in Ireland where Martin Maloney had been born and raised. And to this home at Spring Lake came governors and senators and bishops and cardinals. And Martin Maloney was, of course, extremely, extremely generous to the church. He was a very, very devout, holy man in his own life. He built that magnificent church of St. Catherine of Alexandria in Spring Lake, New Jersey, which you can go and visit at any time. It actually looks like a little miniature Vatican on the Jersey shore. It is such a majestically beautiful place. And Martin Maloney and his wife and his young daughter are interred in the crypt of St. Catherine's at Spring Lake. One other very famous person, much in the same category as Maloney, I suppose, was a woman who was affectionately referred to as the Duchess. The Duchess was Genevieve Garvin Brady. And she and her husband, Nicholas Brady, who was a utilities magnate, had amassed a tremendous fortune. When Cardinal Eugenio Pacelli, the future Pope Pius XII, came to the United States at the invitation of his good friend, Cardinal Spellman of New York, it was at the home of the Duchess Brady that Cardinal Pacelli stayed at Enniswada in Long Island. James D. Phelan was a one-time mayor of the city of San Francisco. He was another recipient of papal honors in the 1920s. He would become a United States senator from California, and he was a man who made a tremendous fortune in the Comstock silver fortune, both in California and in Nevada. And he was extremely generous to the church in the amount of money that he gave and in the charities to which he contributed. Edward Doheny is another Californian who received papal honors, who amassed a tremendous fortune and was very generous to the church. Ed Doheny was a member of Warren Harding's administration, and he was somewhat tainted by the Harding scandals in the 20s, but he was acquitted before his death. And once again, you will see his name appearing on the buildings of many Catholic institutions throughout the state of California. And finally, Charles Schwab. Charles Schwab came from Pennsylvania and lived most of his life in the beautiful Catholic village of Loretto, Pennsylvania. He began his career under Andrew Carnegie, eventually became himself the president of the Bethlehem Steel Company, amassed a fortune of $200 million in his life, and was very, very generous to the church. Most of the area, if not all the area, upon which St. Francis College in Loretto, Pennsylvania is built, is on the Schwab estate. The estate itself is the residence of the Third Order Franciscan Fathers. The Carmelite convent down the street was built by Charles Schwab, primarily because his sister was a member of that Carmelite community. The Prince Gallitzin Chapel House, where the famous missionary to the Alleghenies lived, was also refurbished by Charles Schwab. So he was extremely generous to Catholic causes, to say the very least. All of these people now were very prominent Catholics in their day. They were very devout, very loyal to the faith. There were other people in the 1920s who distinguished themselves not because of their devotion to the Catholic faith, but because of the fact that their origins were Catholic. These would be the people who, for a variety of reasons and circumstances, drifted away from the Catholic faith. But you can find strong Catholic influences in their writings. So we're talking about people like F. Scott Fitzgerald, Ernest Hemingway, Theodore Dreiser, James T. Farrell, and Eugene O'Neill. God knows why they got away from the practice of the faith, but the influences of their early lives are clearly, clearly to be found in their writings. You had another man who was anything but a fallen away from the faith. He was a convert and an extremely devout adherent to the faith which he had found in the 1920s.

His name was Joyce Kilmer, and many, many of you, I'm sure, have read the beautiful poetry of Joyce Kilmer. He lost his life on a battlefield in Europe in the First World War, but while he was over there, he found beauty in what he called the, quotes, exhilaration.

on the blood-soaked soil of this land, courage and self-abnegation and love and faith. Best known of them all, I suppose, in those early years was Miss Agnes Repplier of the city of Philadelphia. Agnes Repplier was a short story writer, a novelist, an essayist. She was a very close friend of Father Isaac Hecker, the founder of the Paulists, of whom we spoke a bit in our last episode. And she was a very distinguished Catholic laywoman. So distinguished, in fact, that the University of Notre Dame in Indiana honored Miss Repplier with their famous Laetari Medal. The Laetari Medal is given to only a small handful, and was given to only, in those days, a small handful of Catholics who had distinguished themselves. And in her case, she distinguished herself by her literary genius and her literary talent and output. So Catholics were distinguishing themselves either because of what they could do for the church financially or what they could contribute intellectually. But Catholic lay people were, to a very great extent, coming into their own in the 1920s. That is not to say, of course, that we did not have a number of the Catholic hierarchy who came into their own in the 1920s. Recall we said a few episodes back that it was the episcopacy of James Cardinal Gibbons in Baltimore that really seemed to overshadow so many other bishops and archbishops throughout the United States. Now, Cardinal Gibbons passed from the scene. He went to his eternal reward in March of 1921. And as we come into the decade now of the 1920s, we have a number of major ecclesiastical power players, if we may call them that, who emerge on the national scene. First of all, we have to remember that from the 20s on, the presence of the apostolic delegation in Washington is something which is very important. The Pope's nuncio being present in our own country means the Pope's personal representative is here, and the presence of the nuncio is a presence to which all the other bishops and archbishops and cardinals of the Church of the United States always looked and to whom they always deferred. So it's very important that we mention the presence of the papal nuncio. But in addition to the nuncio, whoever he may be at any given period of time, we have among our own members of the American hierarchy four who really distinguished themselves in the decade of the 20s. Cardinal Daugherty in Philadelphia, Cardinal O'Connell in Boston, Cardinal Hayes in New York, and Cardinal George Mundelein in Chicago. A word then on each of these four men. Dennis Daugherty, who was a native Pennsylvanian, had been a seminary professor in his younger days. He was the first American bishop to serve in the Diocese of Nueva Segovia in the Philippines. Came back and was the Bishop of Buffalo, New York, and ultimately the Archbishop of Philadelphia. Daugherty became a tremendous supporter of the temperance movement, vigorously opposed communism in the 1920s, and constantly sought to raise the tone of America's motion pictures. William Henry O'Connell was a native of the Sea City over which he presided for some 37 years. Cardinal O'Connell in his younger day had been rector of the North American College in Rome. He had been a bishop in Portland, Maine, and then became the Archbishop of Boston. Once again, O'Connell was a tremendous builder of the physical plant, but he's remembered for other things as well. Cardinal O'Connell is remembered for the very patriotic role he played during the First World War. He's remembered for his strong advocacy of Irish independence when Ireland was fighting for its independence in the teens and into the Civil War in Ireland in the early 20s. He was a bishop who continually preached against graft in politics. His sermons, his public addresses, and so forth were collected after his death, and interestingly, they filled 11 volumes. And his autobiography was published posthumously. It was titled The Recollections of 70 Years. Cardinal O'Connell was awarded an honorary doctorate by Harvard University in Cambridge. And up to that point in time, in the 1920s, he was the first member of the Catholic hierarchy who was ever so honored. Patrick Hayes, a native of his Sea City in New York, was born very close to where City Hall is located in New York today. In fact, it's Cardinal Hayes' place. Where the cardinal was buried was almost on the exact site where Carroll Hall once stood. And you may recall in one of our previous episodes, we talked about the Carroll Hall party of Archbishop Hughes, where he devised his own slate in trying to get a number of candidates who would support funding for parochial schools. Well, Carroll Hall was almost in the same spot where Cardinal Hayes was born.
The cardinal became the Archbishop of New York and also the Archbishop

of the military ordinariate. He would serve in that capacity. His successors, Cardinal Spellman and Cardinal Cook, would also serve in that capacity. He was so preoccupied with the social conditions of Catholics in New York that we affectionately refer to Patrick Hayes as the Cardinal of Charities. And finally, George Mundelein, the Archbishop of Chicago, had been an auxiliary bishop in Brooklyn. He was a native New Yorker, very much concerned with charities and social concerns in the Midwest, as Hayes was on the East Coast. Cardinal Mundelein was a close friend of Franklin Delano Roosevelt, and he was considered to be a social activist long before that term ever came into vogue. Also in the 1920s, you have the wonderful work of the National Councils of Catholic Men and Women. I suppose of those two groups, the greatest amount of work may have been accomplished by the National Council of Catholic Women, but the Catholic men probably became somewhat better known nationally purely because of the radio program which they sponsored for so many years. It was called the Catholic Hour, and it was on each and every Sunday afternoon. And many, many prominent speakers spoke on the Catholic Hour radio broadcast. I suppose the most famous would have been Monsignor Fulton J. Sheen. This was a period, too, when we had bigotry leveled at Catholics in the United States. The 1920s was the time when the Ku Klux Klan came into its own. They became very active in the South, in the Midwest, and in the Middle Atlantic states. John Higham is an American historian who has studied the Ku Klux Klan in detail. He said, oftentimes we consider the Klan to be simply anti-black. But in point of fact, they were very anti-Catholic. They were very anti-Jewish. In one southern state, for example, in the 1920s, we had a convent inspection law passed. They didn't know what was going on in convents, so they gave the state authorities the right to go in and look. Well, you see, it was Klansmen who controlled that particular state legislature. In another state, we had a governor standing up in the 1920s and saying that he had absolute proof positive that the Pope was all ready to take over the state government, and he, the governor, was not going to allow the Pope to do it. The governor was quite obviously also a member of the Klan. So there was bigotry, there was a lot of hostility directed against Catholics, but we overcame it, as we always had in the past. And there was a great bright spot in the 1920s as well. You had a very famous Supreme Court case called Pierce versus the Society of Sisters. It was considered the Magna Carta in Catholic education in those days because the Supreme Court of the United States ruled in Pierce versus the Society of Sisters that children could not be compelled to attend public schools. The Supreme Court said that there were certain areas in which the state could regulate public education, but the state could not say where your children would go to school. And furthermore, the Supreme Court said, if you look at the results of parochial education in the United States, much of it is very meritorious, much of it is very, very substantive, and the parochial schools are indeed doing a wonderful job. Finally, in our consideration of the decade of the 1920s, we have to look at the presidential election of 1928, Republican versus Democrat. Most political scientists will tell you in 1928 that no matter who the Democrats put up, he would lose. Under Harding and under Coolidge in the decade of the 20s, we had had tremendous financial prosperity in the United States. No one knew, of course, what was going to be coming in 1929. No one could predict it. But in these years of normalcy, things were going very well indeed. And furthermore, the Republicans in 1928 nominated an exemplary candidate in the person of Herbert Clark Hoover. Hoover had distinguished himself during the First World War as food administrator. He distinguished himself for relief services after the war. Though, interestingly, when Hoover was elected president in 1928, he had never held an elective office. Well, as we know very well, in 1928, the Democrat Party nominated Alfred Emanuel Smith of the state of New York. Governor Al Smith was a devout Catholic from the day of his birth until the day of his death. Born literally in the shadow of the Brooklyn Bridge. He grew up in St. James Parish in Lower Manhattan. The church, the school, and so forth, were a parochial school he attended, are still there, and you can go to visit them at any time. He grew up not in dire poverty, but he grew up in modest circumstances, with his mother raising him. His father died when he was quite young. When Al Smith was 30 years of age, he was elected to the New York State Assembly, and he would go on to serve in the New York State Assembly for several terms. He became an authority on the workings of New York State government, and particularly on the New York State Constitution. He was the impetus, really, for drawing up a new state constitution in his time. He would be elected governor of the state of New York, and in total, he would serve four terms as New York's governor. Al Smith was never a pretentious man, never forgot his very humble roots from which he came, never tried to be any

anything that he was not. One time, for example, he was seated on the platform at the University of Notre Dame at an academic convocation, and surrounding him were gentlemen who had all kinds of degrees, LLDs, PhDs, STDs, and so forth. After the commencement exercises, a member of the press was there, and they said, Governor Smith, what are your academic credentials? You're surrounded by so many of these academics. What are your credentials? And without batting an eye, Al Smith said, my degree is FFM. And the fellow from the press said, I've never heard FFM. What is that? Smith said, Fulton Fish Market. And I'm just as proud of my years working as a youngster at the Fulton Fish Market as I would be of an academic degree. Well, in 1928, he was the Democrat nominee for President of the United States, and there was a great deal of bigotry leveled at Al Smith. If you are elected, an open letter to Al Smith said, what is your position on public schools? Are you going to do away with them? No, said Al Smith. I have a great deal of respect and admiration for the public school system in the United States. I'm certainly not going to abolish it if I'm elected president. Well, if you're elected president, what is your position on the separation of church and state? Well, said Al Smith, I am just as much a believer in the separation of church and state as any other American would be. It's a key concept of our government. I believe in it fully. Well, if you are elected president of the United States, are you going to be a puppet of the Pope? I most certainly am not, said Al Smith. I am the Pope's loyal servant as far as my religious views are concerned, but the Pope would not tell me how to run the United States. Now, these were general answers. Of course, Smith gave them in a very much more elaborate way. Al Smith was obviously not a theologian, but he consulted a very fine theologian, a man we've also talked about in this course previously, Father Francis P. Duffy from St. Joseph's Seminary in Yonkers, New York, Fighting Father Duffy, the famous statue in Times Square. Well, as we told you, Duffy was also a fine theologian, and he was the one who really prepared very, very well-worded, theologically well-worded answers for Al Smith to answer his critics during the course of the 1928 presidential campaign. He never once in the course of the campaign tried to water down his Catholicism. He never tried to say that he was anything but what he was. He went out of his way to show that he was a great friend of a number of members of the Catholic hierarchy. He was a particularly close friend of Cardinal Patrick Hayes in New York, but he would be photographed as he traveled around the country with bishops and archbishops and cardinals. Never played down his religion for one moment, never said he was anything but what he was. He ran with Senator Joseph Robinson of Arkansas, trying to have a sectional balance, if you will, to the ticket. He lost the election, as we know so well, but he certainly put Catholics on the map. He overcame a great deal of bigotry, as many of his other Catholic predecessors in the United States had done in their day, overcoming bigotry, so Al Smith did in his, but probably on a grander scale than many of the people who had gone before him. Al Smith had that one big chance. Al Smith came closer to the presidency than did anyone else, because Al Smith was the first Roman Catholic who was actually nominated by a major party for president of the United States. He was very fond of saying, let's look at the record. Well, as far as his record in New York was concerned, we have laws benefiting the poor, widows, child welfare, and working people. Here is a wonderful quote from Governor Alfred E. Smith, which tells you a lot, I think, about his philosophy of government and a great deal about his philosophy of life. He was reminiscing about his career, about the years he had served in the state legislature, the run for president, the contributions that he had tried to make in the state of New York politically from the days he was a young assemblyman, all through the assembly and all through his years as governor. And looking back on it all and all of his activity, he simply said this: we had been in a great hurry to legislate for the interests. We had been slow to legislate along the direction that means thanksgiving to the poorest man recorded in history, to him who was born in a stable in Bethlehem. That was Governor Alfred E. Smith, governor of the state of New York, candidate for president in 1928.
very, very

devout Roman Catholic. He and his devoted wife, Catherine, are buried in Calvary Cemetery in Long Island City in New York. You can visit their graves to this very day. What a wonderful thought on which to end our consideration of the history of the Catholic Church in the 1920s, that very spiritual outlook from a man who was himself very spiritual, a man in whom all Catholics in the United States can take pride. Thank you very much.

0: The year 374 AD. Monica, mother of Saint Augustine, is a pious Christian woman from North Africa. Although she strives to instill Christian values in her son, the young Augustine slowly distances himself from the light of Christianity and enters the dark world of Manichaeism. He leads a life of worldly pleasures while studying rhetoric in Carthage. His wayward behavior hurts Monica deeply. In tears, she prays day and night for the conversion of her lost son. When Augustine travels to Italy after finishing his studies, Monica follows him to Rome and later to Milan to prevent him from falling deeper into sin. In Milan, Augustine meets Bishop Ambrose and is amazed by his sermons. At first, he appreciates their rhetorical quality, but with time, is converted by their clear Christian teaching. He formally converts to Christianity in 386 AD after reading the letter of St. Paul to the Romans. Let us live decently as people do in the daytime, not in orgies and drunkenness, not in promiscuity and licentiousness, not in rivalry and jealousy. Put on the Lord Jesus Christ and make no provision for the desires of the flesh. During Easter in 387 AD, Ambrose baptizes Augustine. Monica's prayers are finally answered. However, on their return trip to North Africa, Monica falls ill and dies in 387 AD in Ostia.
1: The Holy Father's prayer intention for the month of July is for respect for human life. Let us pray for the respect and protection of human life in all its stages, recognizing it as a gift from God.
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0: I believe
1: in God, the Father Almighty, Creator of heaven and earth, and in Jesus Christ, His only Son, our Lord, who was conceived by the Holy Spirit, born of the Virgin Mary, suffered under Pontius Pilate, was crucified, died, and was buried. He descended into hell, and he rose again from the dead.
2: He ascended into heaven and is seated at the right hand of the Father,
1: the Father Almighty.
2: I believe in the Holy Spirit, the Holy Catholic Church, the communion of saints, the forgiveness of sins, resurrection of the body, and life everlasting. Amen.
0: Our Father who art in heaven, hallowed be thy name. Thy kingdom come, thy will be done, on earth as it is in heaven.
1: Give us this day our daily bread, and forgive us our trespasses, as we forgive those who trespass against us. And lead us not into temptation, but deliver us from evil.
0: Hail Mary, full of grace, the Lord is with thee. Blessed art thou amongst women, and blessed is the fruit of thy womb, Jesus.
1: Holy Mary, Mother of God, pray for us sinners now and at the hour of our death. Amen.
0: Hail Mary, full of grace, the Lord is with thee. Blessed art thou amongst women, and blessed is the fruit of thy womb, Jesus.
1: Holy Mary, Mother of God, pray for us sinners now and at the hour of our death. Amen.
0: Hail Mary, full of grace, the Lord is with thee. Blessed art thou amongst women, and blessed is the fruit of thy womb, Jesus.
1: Holy Mary, Mother of God, pray for us sinners now and at the hour of our death. Amen.
0: Glory be to the Father, and to the Son, and to the Holy Spirit.
1: As it was in the beginning, is now, and ever shall be, world without end. Amen.
0: O my Jesus,
1: forgive us our sins, save us from the fires of hell. Lead all souls to heaven, especially those who most need thy mercy.
3: We are standing in the Garden of Gethsemane. And some say that these trees are over 2,000 years old. It is here that Jesus, our Lord, had his agony in the garden. And so let us begin to pray the mystery of the rosary of Jesus' agony.
0: Our Father, who art in heaven, hallowed be thy name. Thy kingdom come, thy will be done, on earth as it is in heaven.
1: Give us this day our daily bread, and forgive us our trespasses, as we forgive those who trespass against us. And lead us not into temptation, but deliver us from evil.
0: Hail Mary, full of grace, the Lord is with thee. Blessed art thou amongst women, and blessed is the fruit of thy womb, Jesus.
1: Holy Mary, Mother of God, pray for us sinners now and at the hour of our death. Amen.
0: Hail Mary, full of grace, the Lord is with thee. Blessed art thou amongst women, and blessed is the fruit of thy womb, Jesus.
1: Holy Mary, Mother of God, pray for us sinners now and at the hour of our death. Amen.
0: Hail Mary, full of grace, the Lord is with thee. Blessed art thou amongst women, and blessed is the fruit of thy womb, Jesus.
1: Holy Mary, Mother of God, pray for us sinners now and at the hour of our death. Amen.
0: Hail Mary, full of grace, the Lord is with thee. Blessed art thou amongst women, and blessed is the fruit of thy womb, Jesus.
1: Holy Mary, Mother of God, pray for us sinners now and at the hour of our death. Amen.
0: Hail Mary, full of grace, the Lord is with thee. Blessed art thou amongst women, and blessed is the fruit of thy womb, Jesus.
1: Holy Mary, Mother of God, pray for us sinners now and at the hour of our death. Amen.
0: Hail Mary, full of grace, the Lord is with thee. Blessed art thou amongst women, and blessed is the fruit of thy womb, Jesus.
1: Holy Mary, Mother of God, pray for us sinners now and at the hour of our death. Amen.
0: Hail Mary, full of grace, the Lord is with thee. Blessed art thou amongst women, and blessed is the fruit of thy womb, Jesus.
1: Holy Mary, Mother of God, pray for us sinners now and at the hour of our death. Amen.
0: Hail Mary, full of grace, the Lord is with thee. Blessed art thou amongst women, and blessed is the fruit of thy womb, Jesus.
1: Holy Mary, Mother of God, pray for us sinners now and at the hour of our death. Amen.
0: Hail Mary, full of grace, the Lord is with thee. Blessed art thou amongst women, and blessed is the fruit of thy womb, Jesus.
1: Holy Mary, Mother of God, pray for us sinners now and at the hour of our death. Amen.
0: Hail Mary, full of grace, the Lord is with thee. Blessed art thou amongst women, and blessed is the fruit of thy womb, Jesus.
1: Holy Mary, Mother of God, pray for us sinners now and at the hour of our death. Amen.
0: Glory be to the Father, and to the Son, and to the Holy Spirit.
1: As it was in the beginning, is now, and ever shall be, world without end. Amen.
0: O my Jesus,
1: forgive us our sins, save us from the fires of hell. Lead all souls to heaven, especially those who most need thy mercy.
3: We're standing right outside the Church of the Flagellation, which commemorates Jesus being scourged at the pillar. And so we begin the mystery of Jesus' scourging.

0: Pilate, wanting to please the crowd, released to them Barabbas and handed over Jesus to be scourged so that he might be crucified.
1: Our Father, who art in heaven, hallowed be thy name. Thy kingdom come, thy will be done, on earth as it is in heaven.
2: Give us this day our daily bread, and forgive us our trespasses, as we forgive those who trespass against us. And lead us not into temptation, but deliver us from evil.
1: Hail Mary, full of grace, the Lord is with thee. Blessed art thou amongst women, and blessed is the fruit of thy womb, Jesus.
2: Holy Mary, Mother of God, pray for us sinners now and at the hour of our death. Amen.
1: Hail Mary, full of grace, the Lord is with thee. Blessed art thou amongst women, and blessed is the fruit of thy womb, Jesus.
2: Holy Mary, Mother of God, pray for us sinners now and at the hour of our death. Amen.
1: Hail Mary, full of grace, the Lord is with thee. Blessed art thou amongst women, and blessed is the fruit of thy womb, Jesus.
2: Holy Mary, Mother of God, pray for us sinners now and at the hour of our death. Amen.
1: Hail Mary, full of grace, the Lord is with thee. Blessed art thou amongst women, and blessed is the fruit of thy womb, Jesus.
2: Holy Mary, Mother of God, pray for us sinners now and at the hour of our death. Amen.
1: Hail Mary, full of grace, the Lord is with thee. Blessed art thou amongst women, and blessed is the fruit of thy womb, Jesus.
2: Holy Mary, Mother of God, pray for us sinners now and at the hour of our death. Amen.
1: Hail Mary, full of grace, the Lord is with thee. Blessed art thou amongst women, and blessed is the fruit of thy womb, Jesus.
2: Holy Mary, Mother of God, pray for us sinners now and at the hour of our death. Amen.
1: Hail Mary, full of grace, the Lord is with thee. Blessed art thou amongst women, and blessed is the fruit of thy womb, Jesus.
2: Holy Mary, Mother of God, pray for us sinners now and at the hour of our death. Amen.
1: Hail Mary, full of grace, the Lord is with thee. Blessed art thou amongst women, and blessed is the fruit of thy womb, Jesus.
2: Holy Mary, Mother of God, pray for us sinners now and at the hour of our death. Amen.
1: Hail Mary, full of grace, the Lord is with thee. Blessed art thou amongst women, and blessed is the fruit of thy womb, Jesus.
2: Holy Mary, Mother of God, pray for us sinners now and at the hour of our death. Amen.
1: Hail Mary, full of grace, the Lord is with thee. Blessed art thou amongst women, and blessed is the fruit of thy womb, Jesus.
2: Holy Mary, Mother of God, pray for us sinners now and at the hour of our death. Amen.
1: Glory be to the Father, and to the Son, and to the Holy Spirit.
2: As it was in the beginning, is now, and ever shall be, world without end. Amen.
1: O my Jesus, forgive us our sins,
2: save us from the fires of hell. Lead all souls to heaven, especially those who most need thy mercy.
0: In Mark 15, verse 16, we read, "Then the soldiers led Jesus into the hall, which is called the Praetorium, and they gathered together the whole cohort, and they stripped him, and they put on him a purple cloak, and then they pleaded for him a crown of thorns, and they began to greet him, 'Hail, King of the Jews!' And then they beat him on the head with a reed, and they mocked him, and they bent their knees and pretended to worship him. And then when they had finished with him, they took off the purple, and they put on his own garments, and they led him out to be crucified.
1: Our Father, who art in heaven, hallowed be thy name. Thy kingdom come, thy will be done, on earth as it is in heaven.
2: Give us this day our daily bread, and forgive us our trespasses, as we forgive those who trespass against us. And lead us not into temptation, but deliver us from evil.
1: Hail Mary, full of grace, the Lord is with thee. Blessed art thou amongst women, and blessed is the fruit of thy womb, Jesus.
2: Holy Mary, Mother of God, pray for us sinners now and at the hour of our death. Amen.
1: Hail Mary, full of grace, the Lord is with thee. Blessed art thou amongst women, and blessed is the fruit of thy womb, Jesus.
2: Holy Mary, Mother of God, pray for us sinners now and at the hour of our death. Amen.
1: Hail Mary, full of grace, the Lord is with thee. Blessed art thou amongst women, and blessed is the fruit of thy womb, Jesus.
2: Holy Mary, Mother of God, pray for us sinners now and at the hour of our death. Amen.
1: Hail Mary, full of grace, the Lord is with thee. Blessed art thou amongst women, and blessed is the fruit of thy womb, Jesus.
2: Holy Mary, Mother of God, pray for us sinners now and at the hour of our death. Amen.
1: Hail Mary, full of grace, the Lord is with thee. Blessed art thou amongst women, and blessed is the fruit of thy womb, Jesus.
2: Holy Mary, Mother of God, pray for us sinners now and at the hour of our death. Amen.
1: Hail Mary, full of grace, the Lord is with thee. Blessed art thou amongst women, and blessed is the fruit of thy womb, Jesus.
2: Holy Mary, Mother of God, pray for us
1: full of grace, the Lord is with thee. Blessed art thou amongst women, and blessed is the fruit of thy womb, Jesus.
2: Holy Mary, Mother of God, pray for us sinners now and at the hour of our death. Amen.
1: Hail Mary, full of grace, the Lord is with thee. Blessed art thou amongst women, and blessed is the fruit of thy womb, Jesus.
2: Holy Mary, Mother of God, pray for us sinners now and at the hour of our death. Amen.
1: Hail Mary, full of grace, the Lord is with thee. Blessed art thou amongst women, and blessed is the fruit of thy womb, Jesus.
2: Holy Mary, Mother of God, pray for us sinners now and at the hour of our death. Amen.
1: Hail Mary, full of grace, the Lord is with thee. Blessed art thou amongst women, and blessed is the fruit of thy womb, Jesus.
2: Holy Mary, Mother of God, pray for us sinners now and at the hour of our death. Amen.
1: Glory be to the Father, and to the Son, and to the Holy Spirit.
2: As it was in the beginning, is now, and ever shall be, world without end. Amen.
1: O my Jesus, forgive us our sins,
2: save us from the fires of hell. Lead all souls to heaven, especially those who most need thy mercy.
0: We're beginning the Stations of the Cross as we walk the way of Jesus through the streets of Jerusalem. Let us pray, begin this mystery of Jesus carrying his cross.
1: Our Father, who art in heaven, hallowed be thy name. Thy kingdom come, thy will be done, on earth as it is in heaven.
2: Give us this day our daily bread, and forgive us our trespasses, as we forgive those who trespass against us. And lead us not into temptation, but deliver us from evil.
1: Hail Mary, full of grace, the Lord is with thee. Blessed art thou amongst women, and blessed is the fruit of thy womb, Jesus.
2: Holy Mary, Mother of God, pray for us sinners now and at the hour of our death. Amen.
1: Hail Mary, full of grace, the Lord is with thee. Blessed art thou amongst women, and blessed is the fruit of thy womb, Jesus.
2: Holy Mary, Mother of God, pray for us sinners now and at the hour of our death. Amen.
1: Hail Mary, full of grace, the Lord is with thee. Blessed art thou amongst women, and blessed is the fruit of thy womb, Jesus.
2: Holy Mary, Mother of God, pray for us sinners now and at the hour of our death. Amen.
1: Hail Mary, full of grace, the Lord is with thee. Blessed art thou amongst women, and blessed is the fruit of thy womb, Jesus.
2: Holy Mary, Mother of God, pray for us sinners now and at the hour of our death. Amen.
1: Hail Mary, full of grace, the Lord is with thee. Blessed art thou amongst women, and blessed is the fruit of thy womb, Jesus.
2: Holy Mary, Mother of God, pray for us sinners now and at the hour of our death. Amen.
1: Hail Mary, full of grace, the Lord is with thee. Blessed art thou amongst women, and blessed is the fruit of thy womb, Jesus.
2: Holy Mary, Mother of God, pray for us sinners now and at the hour of our death. Amen.
1: Hail Mary, full of grace, the Lord is with thee. Blessed art thou amongst women, and blessed is the fruit of thy womb, Jesus.
2: Holy Mary, Mother of God, pray for us sinners now and at the hour of our death. Amen.
1: Hail Mary, full of grace, the Lord is with thee. Blessed art thou amongst women, and blessed is the fruit of thy womb, Jesus.
2: Holy Mary, Mother of God, pray for us sinners now and at the hour of our death. Amen.
1: Hail Mary, full of grace, the Lord is with thee. Blessed art thou amongst women, and blessed is the fruit of thy womb, Jesus.
2: Holy Mary, Mother of God, pray for us sinners now and at the hour of our death. Amen.
1: Hail Mary, full of grace, the Lord is with thee. Blessed art thou amongst women, and blessed is the fruit of thy womb, Jesus.
2: Holy Mary, Mother of God, pray for us sinners now and at the hour of our death. Amen.
1: Glory be to the Father, and to the Son, and to the Holy Spirit.
2: As it was in the beginning, is now, and ever shall be, world without end. Amen.
1: O my Jesus,
2: forgive us our sins, save us from the fires of hell. Lead all souls to heaven, especially those who most need thy mercy.
0: We're standing on Mount Calvary, where Jesus our Lord was crucified. As we read in John's Gospel, chapter 19, verse 16. Therefore they took Jesus and made him carry his cross and went out to a place called the place of the skull, that is in Hebrew, Golgotha, where they crucified him, along with him, two others, one on either side, but Jesus was in the middle.
1: Our Father, who art in heaven, hallowed be thy name. Thy kingdom come, thy will be done, on earth as it is in heaven.
2: Give us this day our daily bread, and forgive us our trespasses, as we forgive those who trespass against us. And lead us not into temptation, but deliver us from evil.
1: Hail Mary, full of grace, the Lord is with thee. Blessed art thou amongst women, and blessed is the fruit of thy womb, Jesus.
2: Holy Mary, Mother of God, pray for us sinners now and at the hour of our death. Amen.
1: Hail Mary, full of grace, the Lord is with thee. Blessed art thou amongst women.

0: and blessed is the fruit of thy womb, Jesus.
1: Holy Mary, Mother of God, pray for us sinners now and at the hour of our death. Amen.
0: Hail Mary, full of grace, the Lord is with thee. Blessed art thou amongst women, and blessed is the fruit of thy womb, Jesus.
1: Holy Mary, Mother of God, pray for us sinners now and at the hour of our death. Amen.
0: Hail Mary, full of grace, the Lord is with thee. Blessed art thou amongst women, and blessed is the fruit of thy womb, Jesus.
1: Holy Mary, Mother of God, pray for us sinners now and at the hour of our death. Amen.
0: Hail Mary, full of grace, the Lord is with thee. Blessed art thou amongst women, and blessed is the fruit of thy womb, Jesus.
1: Holy Mary, Mother of God, pray for us sinners now and at the hour of our death. Amen.
0: Hail Mary, full of grace, the Lord is with thee. Blessed art thou amongst women, and blessed is the fruit of thy womb, Jesus.
1: Holy Mary, Mother of God, pray for us sinners now and at the hour of our death. Amen.
0: Hail Mary, full of grace, the Lord is with thee. Blessed art thou amongst women, and blessed is the fruit of thy womb, Jesus.
1: Holy Mary, Mother of God, pray for us sinners now and at the hour of our death. Amen.
0: Hail Mary, full of grace, the Lord is with thee. Blessed art thou amongst women, and blessed is the fruit of thy womb, Jesus.
1: Holy Mary, Mother of God, pray for us sinners now and at the hour of our death. Amen.
0: Hail Mary, full of grace, the Lord is with thee. Blessed art thou amongst women, and blessed is the fruit of thy womb, Jesus.
1: Holy Mary, Mother of God, pray for us sinners now and at the hour of our death. Amen.
0: Hail Mary, full of grace, the Lord is with thee. Blessed art thou amongst women, and blessed is the fruit of thy womb, Jesus.
1: Holy Mary, Mother of God, pray for us sinners now and at the hour of our death. Amen.
0: Glory be to the Father, and to the Son, and to the Holy Spirit.
1: As it was in the beginning, is now, and ever shall be, world without end. Amen.
0: O my Jesus,
1: forgive us our sins, save us from the fires of hell, lead all souls to heaven, especially those in the most need of thy mercy.
0: Hail, Holy Queen,
1: Mother of mercy, our life, our sweetness, our hope. To thee we cry, who banished us from thee. To thee do we send our sighs, with mourning and weeping in the valley of tears. Turn then, most gracious Heaven, take the nice mercy toward us. And after this our exile, show unto us the blessed fruit of thy womb, Jesus. O clement, O loving, O sweet Virgin Mary.
0: Pray for us, O Holy Mother of God,
1: that we may be made worthy of the promises of Christ.
0: Of the Father, and of the Son, and of the Holy Spirit.
1: Amen.
2: Amen. Amen.

0: In the name of the Father, and of the Son, and of the Holy Spirit.
1: Amen.
0: The Litany of the Most Precious Blood of Jesus. Lord, have mercy on us.
1: Lord, have mercy on us.
0: Christ, have mercy on us.
1: Christ, have mercy on us.
0: Lord, have mercy on us.
1: Lord, have mercy on us.
0: Christ, hear us.
1: Christ, hear us.
0: Christ, graciously hear us.
1: Christ, graciously hear us.
0: God, the Father of heaven.
1: Have mercy on us.
0: God, the Son, Redeemer of the world.
1: Have mercy on us.
0: God, the Holy Spirit.
1: Have mercy on us.
0: Holy Trinity, one God.
1: Have mercy on us.

0: Lamb of God, who takes away the sins of the world. Lamb of God, who takes away the sins of the world. Lamb of God, who takes away the sins of the world.
1: Have mercy on us.
0: You have redeemed us, O Lord, in your blood.
1: And made us a kingdom for our God.
0: Let us pray. Almighty and eternal God, you have appointed your only begotten Son, the Redeemer of the world, and willed to be appeased by his blood. Grant, we beg of you, that we may worthily adore this price of our salvation, and through its power be safeguarded from the evils of the present life, so that we may rejoice in its fruits forever in heaven, through the same Christ our Lord.
1: Amen.
0: In the name of the Father, and of the Son, and of the Holy Spirit.
1: Amen.

0: 12th century Europe, ravaged by war, poverty, and heresy. Amidst these turbulent forces, a humble priest would found one of the most prominent orders of the church, the Dominicans. In constant battles for souls against the Cathari heretics, Dominic would astound unbelievers not by preaching, but by listening. Through much prayer and sacrifice, this young priest would be given the rosary by the Blessed Mother, spreading its devotion throughout all of Europe. Priest, scholar, preacher, he was Dominic, Light of the Church, here on the Global Catholic Network, EWTN.
1: Look who's stopping by at home with Jim and Joy. 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
2: We've talked a lot about arguments in this series, but until now, we've never actually talked about arguments. I know, that seems contradictory, but it's not once you break it down. We've talked about different arguments, but we've never actually talked about an argument in itself. So why is this important now? Because just as a perfectly sound statement can seem contradictory, a perfectly self-refuting argument can seem sound. We need to be wary of these arguments. The debate over God's existence is probably one of the most long-standing in human history, so you can imagine the countless arguments surrounding its case. But let's not get caught up in history. The argument we want to examine today is pushed by the new atheist. The what? Atheists are people who deny God's existence. The new ones are just a fancy title they get for not being old. Kind of like a new pair of the same old shoes you get regularly. More than proposing arguments for God's existence, they oppose arguments for God's existence. In fact, this constitutes one of their arguments. First premise, if there are no good arguments for a claim, then if we are rational, we should deny it. Second premise, there are no good arguments for God's existence. Thus, the new atheists say, if we are rational, we should deny that God exists. Or, inversely, if you believe in God's existence, you are irrational, so the new atheists say. Let's break it down. For an argument to be sound, the premises must be true and the conclusion must necessarily follow. Well, to start, there are good arguments for God's existence, so false premise and therefore conclusion. But worse than an unsound argument is a self-refuting one. Atheists claim that God does not exist because there are no good arguments to prove it. They, on the other hand, have offered no good arguments to prove that God does not exist. So, to use their line of reasoning, we'd have to conclude, there are no good arguments to support the claim that God does not exist. Therefore, God exists.

0: The Holy Father's prayer intention for the month of July is for respect for human life. Let us pray for the respect and protection of human life in all its stages, recognizing it as a gift from God.
1: 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Live Catholic.

The real American Revolution, President John Adams once noted, began in the hearts and minds of the American people. And with that quote from our nation's second president, we welcome you once again to the history of the Catholic Church in the United States, this time to the early national period of U.S. history. You may recall we said last time that the era of the American Revolution took in a great deal more than just the years of the fighting of the Revolution. It took in 26 years of history. Well, in much the same way, the early national years of American history will take in a few decades also. And by common agreement of historians, the early national period would begin with the inauguration of our first president, George Washington, in 1789, and it would conclude with the inauguration of our seventh president, Andrew Jackson, in 1829. So roughly, it's taking in the administration of our first six presidents: Washington, Adams, Jefferson, Madison, Monroe, and John Quincy Adams. This was a period in our history when you had a tremendous growth in the ideas of rugged individualism, freedom, liberty. People were trying to get away from the old concepts of privileged aristocracy. And it was an extremely optimistic period in our national life because there was a growing feeling, a very uplifting kind of a feeling, that we had thrown off foreign domination. We were an independent nation. We were going it on our own. We didn't have to be bothered with England anymore. We didn't have to be bothered with their so-called antiquated ideas of government. We were now on our own. We were Americans, and we were set and ready to go. Well, Catholics in the United States, of course, were caught up in this nationed optimism, this uplifting kind of a feeling that was so prevalent in those early decades. But something began to go wrong, because many Catholics in that era, taking up this mentality that we had thrown off a foreign power, we had thrown off the old world, we were now a new nation and so forth, took that idea out of the political realm and began to apply it in the spiritual realm. Now, when you start to apply it in the spiritual realm, believe me, such an idea is wrought with difficulties. And we would have a tremendous number of difficulties in the church domestically as we come into the early national years of our life. The difficulties centered around the concept of lay trusteeism. Many of our parishes, not all, but many of our parishes in those days were governed by elected bodies of lay trustees, laymen who were elected to take care of the temporalities of the church. We know the concept of parish councils today. Well, parish councils are nothing new. They have their historical antecedents in these lay trustees of the early 19th century. One can only hope that the parish councils of today don't experience the difficulties of the lay trustees of a few hundred years ago. But lay trusteeism was the problem, and it was the problem in this sense. In 1821, to give an example, the lay trustees of St. Mary's Church in Philadelphia wrote this, and we quote them: "We oppose being compelled as heretofore to receive, to pay, and to obey priests who are a disgrace to our religion, to us, to themselves, and to those who sent them." German Catholics at Holy Trinity Parish in Philadelphia and German Catholics in the city of Baltimore were insistent through the voices of the lay trustees of their parish that only German sermons be preached in their churches, and if a priest came in and attempted to preach in English, that priest should not be allowed to come into the church. Irish trustees in Norfolk, Virginia, made it very clear that they would rather be governed by a bishop who was a schismatic than by a bishop who was of French descent. At St. Peter's Church on Barclay Street in New York City, New York City's oldest Catholic church, southeast corner of Barclay and Church, you can visit it today. Lay trusteeism became a problem as early as 1785. The church was very poor. Largely, it was immigrants who went to St. Peter's on Barclay Street, and as a result, the church was in dire financial straits and had to declare bankruptcy. So the trustees made a decision that they were going to declare bankruptcy, but they didn't know how the Diocese of New York would look upon it. And the lay trustees at St. Peter's Church on Barclay Street said that if they were going to get any problem from the Bishop of New York for declaring bankruptcy, they would.

and I quote them, horsewhip the bishop, close quotes. Well, they did anything but horsewhip the bishop. The bishop was Bishop Dubois, and he removed the lay trustees who were the cause of the problem, and he replaced them with his own, and he sent a message to the congregation at St. Peter's. Episcopal authority, said Bishop Dubois, comes from above, not from below. And he cautioned the lay trustees that they really and truly, if they were Catholics, should obey their bishops. We can learn so much, can we not, from the lessons of history? Well, certainly the most famous episode of lay trusteeism occurred in the early 1820s in the city of Philadelphia, once again at St. Mary's Church on 4th Street. And it involved a rather colorful figure by the name of William Hogan. Father William Hogan was the pastor of St. Mary's Church on 4th Street in Philadelphia, very flamboyant character, very well known on the social scene in Philadelphia, led a marvelous life, not necessarily all that priestly a life, but nonetheless, he lived a very, very comfortable life in his own residence, in his own home. The Bishop of Philadelphia at the time was a man by the name of Henry Conwell. And Conwell did not like the lifestyle that Father Hogan was leading. And so he got in touch with Father Hogan and he said, I am respectfully requesting you to move from your residence to the rectory of St. Mary's Church. Father Hogan said to the bishop, I'm going to do absolutely nothing of the sort. The bishop decided to excommunicate Father Hogan. And the excommunication meant very, very little to Hogan. Hogan remained living in his own residence. He remained going to St. Mary's for Mass each and every day, and he continued, as far as many of the parishioners were concerned, very much with their blessing as their pastor. Well, what we refer to now in history as the Hogan Schism came to the forefront in 1822. The lay trustees of St. Mary's Church in Philadelphia decided they were going to hold an election. The election was between the incumbents, those who supported Father Hogan, and a newer slate of candidates for the job who were beginning to consider or beginning to think that Father Hogan was really not all that right, and in point of fact, he might be a troublemaker. So they conducted a regular election. They had pamphleteering and they had oratory, and if you believe it, they actually had a fight on 4th Street in front of St. Mary's Church between the two factions, a regular brawl, a regular fist fight between the factions supporting Hogan and the factions opposing Hogan. Election day came, the slate which supported Father William Hogan won the election, and it seemed as though the bishop was defeated. Until a letter arrived addressed to the trustees from Pope Pius VII in Rome. And Pope Pius VII said in no uncertain terms that he was very, very disheartened with their attitude on appointing pastors and dismissing pastors. He said, I'm very disheartened with your attitude as regards your bishop. I'm very disheartened with your attitude that you think you own the church property and no one else owns it. In fact, in your whole conduct as Catholic lay people, said Pope Pius VII, I am very disheartened. What the trustees of Old St. Mary's did not know was that Pope Pius VII also wrote an additional letter to the Bishop of Baltimore. Baltimore was the premier see. The Bishop of Baltimore was the titular head, if you will, of the hierarchy in the United States. And Pope Pius VII let the Bishop of Baltimore know in no uncertain terms he did not like what was going on with the action of these lay trustees at St. Mary's in Philadelphia. And he said to the Bishop of Baltimore, do whatever you have to do to curb the power of the trustees. If you have to take all their power away from them, you know, by going through the Bishop of Philadelphia to do it, well, then take all their power away from them. Strip them of their power if needs be, but make sure that every bishop and every priest in the United States is completely free in the exercise of his parochial ministry. Well, William Hogan could see the handwriting on the wall after all of this had gone on. He realized that he could not remain in Philadelphia much longer because public opinion was very much turning against him. So not only did he leave Philadelphia, he also left the church. He married twice, and what do you think he got into as far as a business? He began to manage a circus. He managed the circus for a few years. Then he decided he was going to go to law school. He became a lawyer, and he became a very prominent lecturer on the anti-Catholic circuit in the United States of America. Very, very sad

story in United States Catholic history. The trustees at Old St. Mary's continue to fight Bishop Conwell, but their fight meant very little. In Norfolk, Virginia, in Charleston, South Carolina, the feud continued between trustees and bishops of the diocese. In both of those instances, both in Norfolk and in Charleston, trustees told their bishops that really the Roman Curia, the governing body of the church, doesn't know what's going on in the United States of America. We have come through this

reality, and really we should not follow their directive. We ought to do what we darn well please in the United States. And very particularly what these trustees were talking about was the fact that they felt they should be able to say yes or no. They should be able to either accept or reject the appointment of a pastor sent to them by the bishop. Now, any pastor that they would accept would only become their puppet. He would become an agent of the trustees and probably, in the long run, an enemy of the bishop. Needless to say, this sort of thing did not happen, and trustees were overruled time and time again. But what a dangerous, dangerous mental attitude it was that many of these trustees took on in the early days, the early national years of our early life. As we continue now through these decades of the church in the early decades of the 20th, rather the 19th century, we begin to see a phenomenal amount of growth. Do you remember we said that when Baltimore was created a diocese in 1789, it was the only diocese, Canada to Florida, from the East Coast to the Mississippi? Well, Bishop Carroll knew that couldn't go on forever. So in 1808, through his intervention, his own diocese of Baltimore was raised to an archdiocese, and he had created what we call four suffragan sees, four suffragan dioceses: New York, Philadelphia, Boston, and Bardstown, Kentucky, which is now part of the Archdiocese of Louisville. But in those days, it was thought that Bardstown would become a great commercial center. Of the bishops appointed to these early sees, we remember two Frenchmen in particular. We remember Jean Chevreau, who became the first bishop of Boston and later became the cardinal archbishop of his native Bordeaux in France. And we remember Benedict Joseph Flagey, the bishop of Bardstown, Kentucky. Both marvelously holy men, imbued with a tremendous French spirituality. Both insightful men, both men of far-ranging planning, and really marvelous men to head these two dioceses in the earliest years of their Catholic lives. Monsignor John Tracy Ellis of the Catholic University of America was for many years Dean of American Catholic Studies, United States Catholic Studies. He looked at these early national years and he tried to answer the question, well, what was it that made the church grow as successfully as it did? Why did the church prosper as well as it did in the early decades? And Monsignor Ellis gives us four answers, four solutions, if you will: parochial schools, institutions of charity, the personal council of bishops and priests, and finally, the Catholic press. Well, to begin with, parochial schools, Catholic education. There had been no Catholic education in the United States except the schools in Maryland that were conducted by the Jesuits that we mentioned in a previous episode. But that was going to begin to change when Bishop Carroll in 1791 opened Georgetown Academy, what would become Georgetown University on the Potomac. It was opened not exclusively for Catholics. It was open to anyone who could financially attend. The only stipulation in the Georgetown Charter was that the moral conduct of the students who attended Georgetown was subject to, quotes, general and uniform discipline. In point of fact, the first student to enroll in Georgetown was indeed a Roman Catholic. He was the very prominent Judge William Gaston of New Bern, North Carolina. Georgetown was followed by other colleges. Sometime very shortly afterwards, the French Sulpicians arrived in Baltimore and they began a national seminary at the request of Bishop Carroll. Carroll wrote that all of my hopes are founded on the seminary at Baltimore, and Carroll was not going to be disappointed. By 1829, that seminary had ordained 53 priests, of whom nearly half were native-born Americans. Then, too, after Georgetown, the Jesuits, of course, went on to develop many, many Catholic colleges in the United States. In addition to the work of the Jesuits, we have the work of people like Elizabeth Bailey Seton, a very famous convert to the faith, of whom we'll be speaking of in a later episode. It was Mother Seton and her Sisters of Charity in Emmitsburg, Maryland, that really gave us the first source of teachers for parochial schools in the United States. Mother Seton's Sisters of Charity were joined by communities like the Ursulines, the Visitation Sisters, the Sisters of Nazareth, the Sisters of Loretto, both of whom worked in Bardstown, Kentucky, and of course the Religious of the Sacred Heart, who were begun by that very, very saintly woman, Rose Philippine Duchesne.
and who opened a school for

Indians at St. Charles, Missouri in 1818. Institutions of charity were Monsignor Ellis's next point. We certainly would have to talk about hospitals and orphanages, and they began to dot the national landscape anytime after 1800. You couldn't go to a large city in America and not find Catholic hospitals and orphanages. But there were other ways that we can speak of institutions, or there are other ways we can speak of institutions of charity besides just buildings. One of the best known and best remembered was that marvelous Society of St. Vincent de Paul. Many of you, I'm sure, remember in your parish churches when you were growing up the existence of the Society of St. Vincent de Paul. It was founded in Paris by a wonderful Catholic layman by the name of Frederick Ozanam, spread to the United States. It came first to the old cathedral in St. Louis, Missouri, that famous old cathedral basilica, which today you can still visit under that magnificent gateway arch in St. Louis. In that particular parish church was the first St. Vincent de Paul Society, and from there the society spread to parishes all over the United States. The personal council of bishops and priests was Monsignor Ellis's final, or rather his third point, and certainly that is kind of an obvious thing. The Catholics were, as we shall see, largely an immigrant flock. They needed the advice of priests. They needed the council of men who had been in this country for quite a while. They needed advice on where to go for a job, on where to go to live, all the practical things of life. But there's another way in which we can look at the personal council of priests as regards Catholic people. The personal council of priests was given in the divine tribunal of mercy, which we call the sacrament of penance. That's where the real counseling went on. That's where the real counseling always goes on, when the priest in the person of Christ not only gives the forgiveness of Christ, but also the advice which goes with that wonderful sacrament. We can learn from history, my dear friends. Our forebearers, on any given Saturday of the week, on any given Thursday before First Friday, and on other occasions, were lined and lined and lined to avail themselves of the wonderful sacrament of penance. How much we can learn from history, how much our forebearers can show to us, that the more frequently we receive that wonderful sacrament of penance, the closer we come to Jesus Christ, who is our true friend, the more we receive His grace, the stronger we become, the holier we become. Indeed, we can learn a great lesson from history if we get back to a frequent reception of the sacrament of penance. And Monsignor Ellis's final point for why the church grew as successfully as it did in the late 19th century was through the vehicle of the Catholic press. We had mentioned in our very first episode the work of Father Gabriel Richard in the old Northwest Territory and the fact that he had begun a Catholic newspaper. But the first diocesan Catholic newspaper was also a very interesting story. It was called the United States Catholic Miscellany, and it was published in the 1820s in the Diocese of Charleston, South Carolina. It was very, very well known as a defender of the Catholic faith and an explainer of the Catholic faith. It broke down a lot of illusions that many people in this country had about the foreignness that was Catholicism and about the beliefs and the practices which Catholics had. Now, to understand why the United States Catholic Miscellany was as successful as it was, we have to look at, shall we say, the brains behind the operation. So we come for just a moment to that beautiful port city of Charleston, South Carolina, and to its bishop, its first bishop, a man named John England. John England came from the city of Cork, in the county of Cork in Ireland. He was a priest of the Diocese of Cork. And he and his sister Joanna, who eventually would become the real brains behind the newspaper operation, he and his sister Joanna came to the United States after John England had been appointed the first bishop of Charleston. The Diocese of Charleston, at the time of Bishop England, took in both of the Carolinas and Georgia. So while he did not have as large a territory, perhaps, as John Carroll did, he certainly had a very large diocese, which he came to administer. The Catholic flock was growing, and the diocese was created in Charleston, and the need early on developed for the presence

of first a diocese and then a bishop in the diocese. So over the Englands came, Bishop England and his sister Joanna, and incidentally they are buried together in vaults in St. John the Baptist Cathedral in Charleston. You can visit their tombs to this day. Over they came, and Bishop England, of course, was charged with the administration of the Diocese of Charleston, and he administered it in a very unique way. First of all, he was a missionary. He rode on horseback, probably at breakneck speed, around the Southland through the Carolinas and through Georgia, catechizing, evangelizing, confirming. He opened a Latin school. He opened a school for freed blacks in the city of Charleston. He wrote a catechism, and it was a very well-circulated catechism. It explained the tenets of the Catholic faith to not only Southerners, but to Americans in general very well. He wrote a very lengthy series of letters to a man by the name of John Forsyth. John Forsyth was Secretary of State in the administration of President Martin Van Buren, the nation's eighth president. And Forsyth was looking for a good deal of information on the Catholic Church and what Catholics believed. And very specifically, Forsyth wanted to know, for the benefit of himself, for the benefit of the president, the government, and so forth, he wanted to know what position Catholics held on the institution of slavery. So Bishop England decided to answer the inquiries of Secretary Forsyth with a series of lengthy letters going back into the tradition of the church fathers, biblical pronouncements, events of history, and the like, trying to explain as clearly and as simply as he could to Secretary Forsyth exactly where the Catholic Church stood on the institution of slavery. He was joined by Francis Patrick Kenrick, the Archbishop of Baltimore, in trying to explain slavery. He was also joined by John Hughes, the Bishop of New York. These three gave the most rational explanation of those days, but of the three, probably Bishop England's letters were more popularly circulated around the country. He also had a very unique system of church government in the Diocese of Charleston. He set it up in such a way that you would think it resembled the Congress in Washington, because he set up a bicameral legislative body, the House of Vestry and the House of Lay Delegates. The House of Vestry would be based on an equal number of representatives from each parish of the diocese, and the House of Lay Delegates would be based on proportional representation. In other words, the larger the parish was in the Charleston diocese, the more delegates they would send. And these two houses, this ecclesiastical bicameral legislature, so terribly unique in those days, would meet in Charleston very often. But the bishop did the most prudent thing of all. He kept the veto power. Anything that the House of Lay Delegates voted on, anything the House of Vestry voted on, anything they in combination voted on, if the bishop did not like it, he could just as easily veto it. So you see, while Bishop England appreciated the American democratic experiment, he also knew that legitimate episcopal authority belonged in the hands of the bishop of the diocese. So, these are some of the highlights of the early national years of United States Catholic history. We can conclude on a much more optimistic note. We began on a pessimistic note, telling you about all the problems of the lay trustees. We can now conclude on a much more optimistic note because the lay trustee abuses were corrected in the person of John England, who balanced episcopal authority with the American democratic experiment. And that kind of optimism would lay the way for Catholics to proceed even further in Jacksonian America, the episode with which we will concern ourselves in our next program. Thank you very much.

0: 12th century Europe, ravaged by war, poverty, and heresy. Amidst these turbulent forces, a humble priest would found one of the most prominent orders of the church, the Dominicans. In constant battles for souls against the Cathari heretics, Dominic would astound unbelievers not by preaching, but by listening. Through much prayer and sacrifice, this young priest would be given the rosary by the Blessed Mother, spreading its devotion throughout all of Europe. Priest, scholar, preacher, he was Dominic, Light of the Church, here on the Global Catholic Network, EWTN.
1: Our experience is that the opportunity to defend the pro-life position comes up very frequently and usually arises unexpectedly. And simply knowing that abortion is wrong is not enough to sustain our movement. We have to be able to articulate the very specific reasons why abortion is wrong. To this end, you've prepared a 30-second summary of Why I Am Pro-Life, something I think all of us should be prepared to use. So putting you on the spot, give us your 30-second explanation.
2: Sure. I like to say I'm pro-life because I'm pro-science, because there's overwhelming scientific consensus that life begins at conception. And I'm pro-life because social justice begins in the womb, because every living human being is entitled to the most fundamental of human rights, that being life itself, because being a burden on someone is never justification for killing them. And I'm pro-life because I'm pro-woman, because abortion degrades women, treating their fertility as a defect and enabling men to use and abuse these women at their most vulnerable state. Abortion never empowers women, only the men who wish to exploit them. And I'm pro-life because I'm against violence. Abortion is not only immoral, but is an act of extreme violence against the most vulnerable. And I'm pro-life because of the visible evidence. Ultrasound and now MRI clearly reveal to the world what's moving inside a woman's body, a living baby. And lastly, I'm pro-life because of objective morality. If abortion is the killing of an unborn child, then it's both immoral and cowardly to remain silent. And that's why I'm pro-life. And then I always ask, why aren't you? And the person I'm speaking with is always stunned into silence.
1: That's beautiful, Steve. Have you prepared your 30-second segment?

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1: How do you keep the spark of romance burning brightly over the years?
2: Well, today we're going to learn just how to do that. And better still, we're going to find out how romance plays an important part in getting us ready for heaven.

You know, it seems to me that romance has gotten, well, kind of a bad rap among certain groups of Christians. You know, the idea there is that anything that's romantic or passionate is really just Hollywood's way to titillate us or lead us to hell. And, you know, honestly, I can kind of understand the logic because, well, you know, truth.

be told, popular culture has really perverted romance and passion so far beyond what God had intended it to originally be, it's easy to understand why some people object to it. But even so, marriage, in the context of marriage, romance plays such an important part, not just in facilitating a good relationship between a husband and wife, but also in the spirituality that a husband and wife can celebrate. Romance really is an important part of the prayer life that is marriage. And I'll explain what I mean by that a little bit more in just a second, but first I want to say this. You know, it's really true that in the recipe between friendship and romance, romance does need to be the lesser of the two ingredients. In fact, in the book, For Better Forever, I talk about how, well, there's a recipe to combine friendship and romance. And what I suggest is 7 parts friendship to 3 parts romance. And here's why. Because romance needs to flow from the friendship. You know, it can't stand in place of it. You know, because romance is just another way of working for the good of our mates and upbuilding them, that needs to flow from the friendship where all day long we're working for the good of our mates. But even though romance has to play a lesser part than friendship in a marriage, romance is still an important part of Christian relationships and even the spirituality of Christian marriages. You know, one of the things that really irritates me about, well, even secular and Christian therapists is that a lot of times they'll say that men are supposed to be good at romance because, for no better reason than, well, the women folk lack that sort of thing. You know, but you know what? That's entirely the wrong attitude. Christian husbands and wives are obliged to be masters of romance because God loves us passionately. And we're obliged to spend our lives getting our mates ready to experience that incredible, overwhelming, passionate love that God has for them. You know, if my wife isn't worth a couple of compliments, you know, flowers, good conversation, my telling her that I think she's wonderful, well, how can she ever hope to feel that she's worthy of the immense bounty of love that God has prepared for her when she arrives at her eternal wedding feast with her king, her lover? You know, how can she ever hope to experience or open herself up to the incredible power with which God wants to love her if I don't spend my life loving her that way? And let's talk a little bit more about what romance is, though. You know, romance is really a kind of service. If love is the willingness to work for the good of our mates, then really romance is just another manifestation of that. You know, we're called to upbuild our partners, to make them feel that they are the worthy people that God created them to be, to celebrate their nobility, you know, their kingship that they were given in their baptism. Romance is an important part of that. You know, we treat royalty with pomp and circumstance because they deserve that. Well, our wives and wives, your husbands, are royalty as far as God is concerned. They are made noble by the incarnation. And so we have to celebrate that by making each other feel special. That's what romance is. Now, husbands often say that they're not real good at romance. And they often go even farther than that. They say that men aren't good at romance, as if God created them that way. But frankly, I'll tell you this. In my opinion, being unskilled at romance is not part of what God intended man to be. In fact, I believe that it's disordered manliness, and let me explain why. All right? Several reasons. First of all, God, in the very beginning, gave all of his qualities to both men and women, you know, and God is a passionate God. And he shares that passion with both men and women. We talk, you know, in the beginning, in the book of Genesis, in the Holy Father's original unity of man and woman, the Catechesis of the book of Genesis, the Holy Father talks about how God gave all of those qualities that God possesses and gave them to us, and that is the essence of our humanity. Well, guess what? When babies are born, both male and female babies need a lot of touch, need a lot of affection, need a lot of cuddling. But what happens over time is our fallen society, our fallen culture, discourages parents from giving that same kind of touch and love and affection to their male children as they do their female children. So what happens over time is that boys learn to repress that God-given need to feel special.

special, to feel touched, to feel loved, to cuddle with their parents, to get that affection. We repress it. Well, we repress it until adolescence anyway, when all of a sudden, fallen popular culture tells men that, oh, it's okay to be touched now, but only in a sexual way. And that's why wives, I get a lot of complaints in my counseling practice that every time, you know, the wife even just kisses the husband or just, you know, she can't do anything without the husband wanting to jump into bed. Well, that's not the way God made man. That's the way society, our fallen society, makes man. Okay? But the good news is this. The grace of marriage gives men and women the obligation and the power to overcome this disorder and pursue the same kind of intimacy that Christ would share if he were married to our mates, to offer the same kind of passion to our wives and wives to your husbands that Christ would offer if he were their partner. Do you know what the bends are? Okay. The bends are something it's a physical disorder that a diver will experience whenever he goes from a low depth to the surface of the water too quickly. He experiences an excruciating pain in his body. Okay. Well, you know, it's always struck me that going from spending a life in a marriage devoid of passionate romantic love and then suddenly being thrust into the pervasive, passionate presence of God would be becoming just like that diver, you know, thrust from this condition of, well, conditional love into this overwhelming, incredible passion. I don't know what to do with that. I'm standing there in front of God and all of his power and his passion, and I don't know how to handle it because my husband or my wife didn't get me ready for it. That pain that I might experience, I honestly think, is probably a very good analogy for purgatory. The idea that there's pain involved in moving from any lesser state to a greater state. And we have to spend our lives getting ready to stand in the passionate presence of God. If we don't, then we're not going to know how to tolerate that when we get there. Husbands and wives, we need to prepare each other to stand in that fearsome, passionate presence of our divine lover. You know, each one of us, men and women, are going to our glory to wed the King. You know, because men and women make up the church, who is Christ's bride. You know, a lot of men have kind of problems with that metaphor, but it's biblical and it's theological. You know, we, the church, men and women, are Christ's bride. And Christ is our King. Well, what was it like to wed a king? The book of Esther in history gives us certain examples of what that was like. Okay? And I think it serves as a model of the spiritual aspects of romance. See, in the book of Esther, when a woman was to wed a king, she was brought to the palace an entire year before the wedding. And for the first 6 months, what would happen would be every day she would be bathed in balms and oils, and every blemish would be rubbed smooth on her body. And then for the next 6 months, she would be given training in cosmetics, in doing her hair, and all of that, all so that on her wedding day, she could be presented as a pure and spotless virgin before her king and be found pleasing to his fearsome gaze. In the same way, husbands and wives are called to spend their lives bathing each other in their earthly love, rubbing away the blemishes with gentleness, care, and affection, all so that one day they'll be able to stand before their lover, their king, and be found pleasing in his sight. You know, men and women cannot, must not, fear the romantic and sexual joy of marriage. It's a gift of marriage. St. John Chrysostom calls God the author of passion and sexuality in marriage. We must embrace it and celebrate it. Now, here's one of the things that I want you to do. And in the book, I explain how to do this even further, but I'm going to give you some basic directions right now, all right? If you want to celebrate a greater sense of romance and passion in your marriage, then what I'd like you to do is I'd like you to make two lists. Sit down with your husband, sit down with your wife, get out two sheets of paper. And on those pieces of paper, each of you separately, write down all the little things, and I mean little things, that make you feel special, that make you feel attended to. I mean things like, I love when you put

0: down the newspaper and look at me when I'm talking to you. You know, I love when you give me a meaningful kiss before you leave for work instead of just that peck on the cheek as you're running out the door. I love when, oh, you put that glass in the freezer for me so I can have a cold drink. I love when you bring home my favorite ice cream. Simple little things that you can do on a daily basis that without a whole lot of thought or effort, write as many as you can down. And then I want you to exchange lists. All right. Make several copies of them. Stick them on the fridge, stick them on the dashboard of your car, stick them on the mirror, so that you can't get away from the silly things. All right? And then every day, I want you to make yourself personally responsible for doing at least two or three things on your partner's list. Because your ability to do that is going to be, well, a direct manifestation of your capacity to be the kind of lover that Christ would be. A kind of lover that is able to love your mate in a way that's meaningful to your mate. Now, the only thing that I would add to this is that if your mate puts something on that list that's offensive to your personal dignity or your morals, then of course you're not obliged to do that. But if it's just something on the list that's not offensive to your morality or your personal dignity, but you just don't like to do that or you don't want to do that, well, you know what? You need to get over that. That's the opportunity to become that priest in your marriage and offer the sacrifice of yourself by stretching yourself to do the things that you're just not all that comfortable with, okay, for the sake of your mate, the same way that Christ stretches himself to love us, even when it means making him uncomfortable. Romance is a service. It is the kind of loving service that God gives us when he loves us passionately and talks about that passionate love in the book that's the Song of Songs. We're supposed to manifest that kind of love as husbands and wives to each other. And when we come back, we'll discover some more ways you can keep that romantic fire burning brightly for the years to come. Stay tuned for more of For Better Forever.
1: The mission of Women of Grace is to transform the world one woman at a time. Women are imbued by God with certain characteristics that are intrinsic to their very nature that is necessary for the world today. Well, the program helps to further the mission because we present a variety of very educated guests, as well as individuals who have lived through various circumstances in their life. And so when people share their testimonies of God's interaction in their life, it is the greatest way that we can share hope, that we can invite an individual just by way of our story to enter into a relationship with Jesus Christ. God has given me a very rich and full life. Being a wife, being a mother, being a grandmother is a very important aspect to the work that I do. Jack and I are very intentional about our family life. We're both engaged in the apostolic work of EWTN, so I speak at conferences, I speak at retreats. I love being with the people of God. I am energized by the people of God. Put me in front of a group of people and I am unleashed for the Lord. It's the only way I can explain it. I just get so into what the Holy Spirit is showing me that this group of people needs to hear. I love meeting the people. I love greeting the people. I love praying with the people. I love embracing the people. I love the people of God because I see God in them. Wow, does it get any better than that?
2: In the evening, when I was in my cell, I saw the Lord Jesus clothed in a white garment. Coming forth from his heart, there were two beautiful rays, one red, the other white.
3: Paint an image according to what you see with the words on the bottom, Jesus, I trust in you. I promise that the souls that will venerate this image will not perish and will have victory over its enemies here on earth, especially at the hour of death. I myself will defend it as my own glory.

0: Welcome back to For Better Forever. I'm Greg Popcheck, and this is my lovely wife, Lisa. We're here today talking about this keeping the spark of romance alive in your marriage.
1: Today we're talking with Peter and Sharon Gagnon. Thanks for coming.
2: Thank you for having us. We're excited to be here.
1: I'm so glad you came. We're talking today about how romance serves a spiritual purpose in your marriage, not just, you know, a nice little romantic, you know, everyday kind of purpose. How has being romantic with each other led you closer to God and helped you on your spiritual journey together?
2: I tell you, what a great topic, you know, romance. In thinking of romance, we always, I think Sharon and I, when we talk about it, we think about the little things that you show to be romantic to each other, the little gestures, the little notes. And when I think about that in my relationship with God, I think of all the little things that He does for me. You know, obviously the big thing, He gave me my life, you know.
0: Sure.
2: It's all the little things that He gives me, the everyday actions, the beauty of nature, or helps me to see the little things Sharon does for me, I think is kind of a reflection of that love, you know, of all the little things I see every day, I think.
3: Well, I know, I mean, Peter and I have mentioned this several times just in our talks. We try to sit down once a month and have, you know, just conversations with each other, keep up to date, things like that. But
0: we talk at least once a month with each other.
3: Yeah, at least once a month. It's appropriately the first Friday of every month. You know, you can't get out of that. But we do talk about the fact that as our love grows for each other and for our children, that it helps us to see the way God loves us. I mean, our love will never be able to surpass God's love for us, because that is just, you know, unfathomable to us at this point, you know, in our lives. But it really amazes me, because the more and more Peter and I grow together and things like that, the more I just every day I see all these wonderful things about him, these ways that, wow, I didn't notice that before. Look at all these great things he's doing for me that I never realized in the past. Well, then that kind of makes me think, well, wait, you know, God's done this for me and I never even thanked him for that. You know, and especially with, you know, with our son now, you know, once you have a child, it's just incredible the amount that you love the child. Mm-hmm. And you see, well, wait, God loves me, you know, more than this. That's just, it just blows my mind. Yeah. It makes me so much more thankful to have him in my life and to just say thank you to him every day and things like that.
2: Part of that, we pray specifically, you know, God, may our love grow for you with every breath, and our love for each other grow with every breath, and help me to show Sharon how I love her through my growing in love with you. And the showing is the little things you do in romance, you know, that brings part of the marriage. But
1: and he really does show us how much he loves us through our personal relationships. It's such a gift.
2: Absolutely.
1: It sounds like you guys take such good care of each other. What are some of these little things that you do for each other on a daily basis?
2: I tell you, one of the things that Sharon has done for me, and which is really neat, was on my way to work on Monday mornings, she would call while I was on my way to work and leave a message. It was my Monday message.
1: Oh.
2: And just to kind of wish you a good week and all that. And so that was really, I look forward to seeing the little red light on my phone saying, oh, I get a message, and it's from Sharon.
1: Oh, sure, because that first day away from the family after a weekend is so hard.
2: Yeah,
1: what a nice way to soften the blow.
2: Yeah. And even in the morning, Sharon comes out with our son, and as I'm going, it's time to say bye-bye to Daddy. So she actually picks him up and goes outside with us, and we wave bye. And those are really great things that really keep our romance alive, I think. Makes me anxious to come home, you know.
1: And what do you do for her in return?
3: Peter does. Just there are no ways to say how many wonderful things Peter does for me every day. I mean, because it really, and we were talking earlier about how, you know, you talk to a lot of people, and they say, well, what has your husband done for you or whatever? And somebody said, well, you know, what do you mean? Just, you know, taking care of the baby for a minute or something. But when Peter comes home, he leaves his work at work, and he comes home and he spends time with us, which is wonderful. And he plays with Nathan, and so I can do something different, you know. You know, as you know, as a mother, your work is taking care of your child and taking care of your household. And as a husband who works outside the home, they get to leave their job and take on a whole other atmosphere. Well, a mom doesn't get to do that per se. And so just having Peter come home and play with Nathan for a little while and let me think about something besides, wait, what's he doing? Is he in the fireplace? Is he in the trash? Is he, you know, you know, all that kind of stuff is wonderful. And then even before we had kids, Peter was always very conscious of, or is, I shouldn't say,

0: was, is very conscious of like things that I need. If I'm, you know, he can read me a whole lot better than I let him know he can.
1: But the secret's out now.
0: Exactly. Out now.
2: But it's funny because it's things that, you know, some people might think is corny or that won't mean anything, but it's a little note that she puts in my lunch.
1: No, the corn is
2: saying,
1: everything.
2: Corn is everything. I need the corn.
1: Corn's my favorite vegetable.
2: But it is. It's the little notes you have, or like I'll leave, if I go to work, we're big on the sneaky stuff, you know, like you leave a note without her knowing. The little surprises are great in a marriage, you know, that really.
1: Well, you know what, here's a question. A lot of times men will tell me, you know, that romance, being good at romance really isn't a guy thing. You know, it's something that you do because the women like that or whatever. What do you get out of being romantic to Sharon?
2: You know, it's funny. I love it. I enjoy it because I know it makes her happy. And nothing, you know, as you guys probably know, you're the happiest when your spouse is happy, really. Mm-hmm. And so when I do these things, and it really makes me realize Sharon's love for me as well because of her reactions to these things. And it makes my love for her grow. Mm-hmm. And it's fun, too, you know, because it's fun to try to think up different ways.
1: I'll never forget the look on your face when I bought you that new weed whacker. I don't know. I'm just kidding.
3: It was pink.
1: It was pink, yeah.
2: Mine is a cookware. I'm like, honey, look at this nice pan I got you. Yeah. I'm right?
3: But, he's just obsessed with cookware.
0: It's a little scary.
2: But it is fun thinking of those things. And it really adds, you know, a lot of enjoyment to the marriage. And, you know, because you can fall into the day-to-day doldrums. But if you leave one little note, if I stop and buy one, you don't have to spend a lot of money too to do little romantic things, but if you stop and buy one little flower and bring it home, it really, I don't say the atmosphere changes because it's not saying it was a bad atmosphere, but it really enlivens your relationship at that point for the day or for the week, and it's really great.
1: Mm-hmm. It is the little things. And, you know, in the last segment, I was talking about encouraging couples to do what I called love lists, where both the husband and the wife would write down things that were meaningful to them and exchange those lists. You guys have a little variation on that, though. Tell us about that.
0: We do, I guess it was an Easter. I gave you these for the very first time. Yeah. And. Like he said, it doesn't have to be anything monetary, and this was an Easter that I was a little low on cash, so I thought, what's a thing that I can give Peter that wouldn't cost a lot of money? And so I gave him love coupons, and it was, you know, free for one movie of your choice, or Peter does great ones for me, you know, one day with Nathan so you can go shopping, or my sisters live in Atlanta, so it's, you know, one free trip down there, or... little things like that.
2: A foot massage or whatever. Yeah. And I do put expiration dates on these. But it's fun because, you know, if Sharon's had a rough day on her feet and she's like, okay, foot massage tonight. And if normally I wouldn't want to do it, I say, hey, I've made a commitment to do this. Mm-hmm, and this was my gift to her. This is her gift to me. It's like a true gift. So we honor that.
0: And it lasts all year long, or whatever it expires.
1: And the most important gift really is the gift of the self, isn't it?
0: It is. Absolutely. I mean, it's so much that, because I know the other day Peter wasn't feeling very well, so he came home from work early, and and I was in a tad way a little excited, because I thought, oh, I can take care of him, you know, I can make him feel better, and all this kind of stuff. And he'd started feeling better by the end of the afternoon and the beginning of the evening, and we were playing with Nathan, and Nathan started getting a little fussy, and, you know, so we were kind of like, you know, you get a little grumpy when your child is fussy and you don't know why. That's and things like that. And Peter said something and I got all mad, and I thought, you know, he's having a rough day. And I wasn't very giving. I wasn't very giving when I did that. You know, I thought, he's having a hard time. I need to be really extra observant of what he needs for this time because he's not feeling good. You know, I really need to focus on him, and I need to take away as much anxiety as I can from his day. And when I did that, when I got upset with him, all I did was add anxiety to it. And the hardest part was I went back and apologized.
1: Oh, and when you take care of each other on a daily basis like that, it makes it easier to be loving to each other, even in arguments.
2: Absolutely.
1: Yeah, one of the things that people do say, though, is that romance gets harder as the years go by, or when you have children, and sometimes it fizzles out. Do you think that has to be true?
2: I don't think it has to be true. I think it does happen, you know.
1: I think it's a choice.
2: It's a choice. And when you realize it's happening is when you decide, hey, I'm not going to let this happen. Yeah. You know, like, there have been times when I haven't left Sharon a note in a couple weeks or something, or I haven't done something, and I need to, you know, stop and pick up flowers. You don't have to wait for

0: the Valentine's Day for the special occasions. No. It's, I haven't done this. And you continue to do it. And
1: God doesn't wait for Valentine's Day.
0: Exactly. God is giving us. Every day. Every day he's showing that's more right. and more.
1: And on that note, we're out of time, but
2: thank you so much for coming. You're a beautiful witness of what God wants to give us as a gift in marriage.
0: Thank you.
1: And until the next time we get together, it's all of our prayer here that the Lord would give you and yours the grace to live for better forever. God bless you, everybody, and thanks for watching.

Hello, friends. I'm Father Wade Menezes, and welcome to this segment of The Crux of the Matter. As Christians, we know that sin is always a personal act. Even though it might be carried out with another, as in the case of adultery, or with several others, sin is always committed by one's personal choice. In fact, the time-honored teaching of the Church has always defined sin as an offense against God, as well as an offense against truth and one's reason and right conscience. As such, the Church teaches that there are four categorical consequences to every sin: personal, social, ecclesial, and cosmic. In other words, each and every sin committed, whether venial or mortal, somehow affects the individual personally, say by friction with self. Socially, that is, it affects his relationship with others. Ecclesially, wherein the body of Christ itself is somehow disrupted. And cosmically, just read chapter 3 of the book of Genesis to see how the very cosmos, that is, creation itself, was affected by the sin of our first parents. The good news, however, is that these four areas of disruption are healed through the sacrament of reconciliation, precisely because of Almighty God's divine intervention. The Catechism, number 1469, states, "It must be recalled that this reconciliation with God leads, as it were, to other reconciliations, which repair the other breaches caused by sin. The forgiven penitent is reconciled with himself in his inmost being, where he regains his innermost truth. He is reconciled with his brethren, whom he has in some way offended and wounded. He is reconciled with the Church, and he is reconciled with all of creation, that is, with the very cosmos. As there is disruption between the sinner and these four areas, so is there healing between the penitent and these four areas. And this is the good news of reconciliation, and this has been the crux of the matter. I'm Father Wade Menezes. Thanks for joining us."

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2: Concern in Kansas. Why pro-lifers are mobilizing ahead of a major primary vote early next month. Saying goodbye.
3: I remember Lindsey Graham as a man who loved people. And because he loved people, he was willing to reason with them, to respect them, and ultimately to persuade them.
2: Mourners gather in the nation's capital to remember the late pro-life Senator Lindsey Graham. Plus, surrogacy in Germany. There is immediate pro-life pushback following a government official's recent announcement. We'll explain.

0: Voters in Kansas are headed to the polls in early August in the race to replace a two-term pro-abortion governor. And among Republican contenders, there is an unusual showdown.
1: Like most Kansans, I'm not
2: Democrat Laura Kelly.

0: they cannot run for a third term under state law. In her time as governor, the Sunflower State went from less than 7,000 abortions in 2019 to an estimated 20,000 abortions this year. Kansas Right to Life says it is pushing to elect a pro-life candidate in November. But the primaries on August 4th are a little unusual. There are nearly a dozen Republican candidates. Vicki Schmidt, one of the leading GOP contenders, has a long history of supporting Planned Parenthood. Kansas Right to Life says when Schmidt was a state senator, she opposed limits on late-term abortion 7 times. The group says it supports Ty Masterson, a state senator with a 100% pro-life voting record. His running mate also has a 100% record. But Schmidt has an early edge after picking up the important endorsement of the Kansas Farmers Bureau. For more, we turn to Peter Northcott, Executive Director of Kansans for Life. Peter, thank you for joining us. We are roughly 2 weeks from the Kansas primaries in the race to replace pro-abortion Governor Laura Kelly. As we head toward the home stretch, how is this race shaping up?
1: Yes, thanks so much for having me on. I cannot overstate this, to the fact that the August election here in Kansas may be as important, if not more important, than the election we have in November. So pro-abortion Governor Laura Kelly is term limited out, so she can no longer run. And here in August, we have the primaries for both the Democratic Party and the Republican primary. Now, which is different than the rest of the country is that the most pro-abortion candidate running for office in terms of their record is actually running on the Republican side. Her name is Vicki Schmidt, the state's current insurance commissioner, and she has a real path to victory to getting the Republican nomination. And that's why pro-lifers across the state, frankly, are uniting behind Senate President Ty Masterson, who has a 100% pro-life voting record. Vicki Schmidt, the state's insurance commissioner, her record is so bad that she is the only Republican in our state to vote against a ban on live dismemberment abortion. 53 times she has voted with the abortion industry, so the stakes are incredibly high in this race.
0: Now, can you give us a snapshot of the pro-life movement in Kansas? Where do things stand, and why do you think the state is ready to turn back to a pro-life governor?
1: Yes, so that's a very great question. The pro-life movement in Kansas is strong. There are individuals across the state and every corner of the state, across denominations, Catholics, non-Catholics, across parties, that are working for life every single day, whether it's supporting our pregnancy centers, where it's trying to pass good common sense legislation. We also have on the ballot this in August as well, a constitutional amendment that would restore the right of the people to elect the state Supreme Court. Now, the state Supreme Court in Kansas is one of the reasons why our abortions have tripled over the last 5 years. A vote yes is the pro-life vote, and while it won't guarantee the restoration of some of our pro-life laws, it will allow us the opportunity to have a fair day in court. Our judiciary is basically controlled by the abortion industry. There's a nominating commission made up of 9 members. 8 of the 9 of them are donors to pro-abortion politicians. They have a grip on the Kansas Supreme Court, and our hope is that voters will turn around in droves, not only to have a pro-life nominee on the Republican side and ultimately elect a pro-life governor in November. We have to make sure that individuals get out in droves and vote yes on August 4th.
0: As we mentioned, Vicki Schmidt recently picked up the important endorsement of the Kansas Farmers Bureau, but Ty Masterson has support from Kansans for Life and was endorsed by President Trump. Help us unpack this. Is it unusual for these endorsements to be so spread out?
1: Yes, Kansas, we just have had a long history of crowded primaries. We have a history of having pro-abortion governors ruling in the state of Kansas, being the governor. And so this is just the story that's played out over the years, where you have crowded primaries and then you have crowded elections and pro-abortion candidates sneak through. That Farm Bureau endorsement for Vicki Schmidt is a major factor when it comes to rural voters. There are many good pro-life individuals that are running for governor this time around, but the threat of Vicki Schmidt being the nominee on the Republican side has caused pro-lifers to unite around Ty Masterson, who has a 100% pro-life voting record. His pro-life activism went back years before he even was in elected office. He's the current Senate president, has supported pregnancy centers, has supported great common sense laws.

0: it comes to limiting the abortion industry. So the stakes are incredibly high. We have a really, really bad candidate, Vicky Schmidt, a really, really good candidate when it comes to Ty Masterson. And so we're encouraging unity so that we can put forward a good nominee and also, again, pushing for that yes vote on that election of judges as well.
1: How widespread is the pro-abortion support among Republican voters? Is there a chance Ty Masterson would not have their support if he wins the primary?
0: Yes. So that's a very, very good question. In Kansas, you know, we have had a long history where we've had pro-abortion Republicans come up through the ranks. Actually, there was a push in the 1990s to change the Republican platform to make it a pro-choice platform, and that was led by the national committee man from Kansas. So there is a long history of that. And so whoever comes out of the primary, it is going to be a tough fight in November in the Sunflower State. But unity is the key. We need to unite as quickly as we can now so that hopefully we can have a good pro-life governor in the governor's office, and we can work to pass good pro-life policies that will protect women and children, not only in the state of Kansas, but since we are this travel destination, it'll have a great impact on the region as well.
1: Indeed. Now, are there other pro-life stories that you're following?
0: Absolutely, yes. So we have the entire all of our statewide offices are up for election this go around. So when it comes to Secretary of State, when it comes to, we're hoping to get a pro-life insurance commissioner, the Attorney General's office is up. There's strong pro-abortion opposition to our current Attorney General, Chris Kobach. That'll play out in the November election. But you know, we know with these midterm elections that there's many people that don't vote. And so encouraging pro-lifers to come out in droves is something that we have to do. Our legislature as well, they have passed some great pro-life policies, overriding our pro-abortion governor, Laura Kelly, over the last 4 years. Every single one of them are on the ballot. The Democrats across the country are sending money into Kansas to try and break that supermajority that we have. So up and down the ballot, we are following that closely. But ultimately, we've been able to steer millions of dollars into our pregnancy resource centers. If the legislature were to change or we don't elect a pro-life governor, those funding streams for those pregnancy centers could be in jeopardy. And with us being this travel destination for out-of-state abortions, from the abortion industry steering women here, we have to protect that funding stream for our pregnancy center. So there's a lot on the line both here in August and in November.
1: There is. Well, Peter, thank you so much for coming and sharing your story, and please count on our prayers.
0: Thank you so much.
1: And Kansas is not the only so-called abortion destination in the U.S. A new report from a pro-abortion group says more than 140,000 women traveled outside their state of residence to obtain an abortion. The Guttmacher Institute also says 98,000 of those women traveled from states with total 6-week or 12-week bans on abortion. The pro-abortion group also says more than 40,000 people in Texas were able to circumvent the Lone Star State's strong pro-life laws by using so-called telehealth abortion care from out-of-state providers operating under Shield laws. The House of Representatives is on August recess, and while at home, lawmakers are meeting with voters ahead of November's midterm elections, with pro-life issues and pro-life candidates appearing on ballots across the country. Planned Parenthood is spending $47 million before November. They are trying to unseat Republicans who helped defund the abortion giant last year. Reports say Mike Rogers, a Republican candidate for Senate in Michigan, is among those being targeted by Planned Parenthood. Mike Lawler of New York and Senator Susan Collins of Maine are also a focus of the abortion giant. Pro-lifers are also investing in the midterms.
2: We're in a number of states right now talking to voters face to face, including Ohio and Iowa, Michigan, Georgia, North Carolina, a number of places. And we are emphasizing to Republicans that we're doing our part in trying to turn out the base for the midterms, but Republicans need to do their part. They need to once again defund big abortion, and they need to be strong on abortion drugs and the policy that's been undermining pro-life laws that are in place in red states. And so voters, we know that had we not been involved and had pro-lifers not shown up 2 years ago

in the election. Kamala Harris would be president right now. And so the base is so crucial in this election. We have to be able to turn out those pro-life voters and give them a reason to show up to vote and not to just stay home.

0: He was 71. Pro-life groups hailed Senator Graham as a champion for the unborn. In his decades serving in D.C., he sponsored many bills aimed at helping babies and families. At his funeral this week, he was remembered for his sense of humor and dedication to the country and his fellow Americans.
1: I choose to remember Lindsey Graham as a man who could disagree with you without being disagreeable. I choose to remember Lindsey Graham as a person who could fight with you on one issue, but fight for you on another issue. I remember Lindsey Graham as a man who loved people. And because he loved people, he was willing to reason with them, to respect them, and ultimately to persuade them.
0: After the funerals in the nation's capital, Senator Graham's body was taken to his native South Carolina, where he will be laid to rest. Staying on Capitol Hill, a new measure would protect surrogate mothers from being forced to have an abortion. Tennessee Republican Andy Ogles introduced a proposal. It is called the Preventing Forced Abortions Act of 2026. It would prevent federal courts from forcing a woman to have an abortion because of a surrogate contract. The bill would also require surrogate mothers to still be compensated even if they refuse to have an abortion. Susan B. Anthony, Pro-Life America, is among those lauding the measure. Now to Canada with another major story involving abortion and surrogacy. A same-sex couple filed a lawsuit against the surrogate mother who refused their request to abort their unborn child. One Catholic bioethicist says the case shows how separating conception, pregnancy, and parenthood among different people can create conflicts that no contract can fully prevent. We will continue to follow this story. Surrogacy is also making headlines in Germany. A leading lawmaker and self-professed Christian recently stepped down after he and his same-sex partner adopted a baby through a surrogate in the United States. Jens Spahn spent years as a member of a Christian conservative political party. He was also a close ally of Germany's chancellor. The Christian Democratic Union, Spahn's party, strongly opposes surrogacy. A.C. Wimmer, EWTN News editor for Europe and Asia, says Spahn's announcement drew immediate backlash.
2: Well, the uproar started right away because the story broke in the most telling way imaginable through tabloid media. So Jens Spahn, at that time one of the most powerful politicians in Germany, a former health minister, he identifies as a Catholic, by the way, presents a newborn to the public with his partner, complete with pram photo and the two happy husbands, glossy quotes about family joy, the whole kit and caboodle. Senior party colleagues sending congratulations. Well, the child, it turns out, was actually carried by a surrogate mother in the United States, and surrogacy is banned in Germany on grounds of human dignity. Spahn himself upheld the ban as a health minister, as the critics quickly pointed out. Years ago, he actually wrote that, as a gay man, as a Christian, I can hardly warm to the idea of a rented womb, quote unquote. And then he used that practice that he had publicly opposed, the critics pointed out. So the backlash came from pretty much every side, his own party very much included.
0: Wimmer also says the response in Germany from church leaders was not very robust.
2: Well, this is a bit of a sobering part for many Catholics. The bishops kept almost entirely silent. One exception was Bishop Stefan Oster of Passau. He called it for what he sees it, a real scandal, a violation of human dignity, a step that the church could never go along with, least of all from a politician who publicly professes a Catholic faith. But that was pretty much it from the bishops, which is pretty striking. In fact, so striking that one of the archdiocesan broadcasters in Germany asked publicly why the bishops were silent. On the other hand, the pro-life movement, by contrast really, was vocal and united. The leading pro-life organizations laid out the business model behind it all. They showed the catalogs of egg donors, the contracts obliging the surrogate mother to abort if the child does not meet expectations. And they also showed the price tags of, you know, hundreds of thousands of dollars. And they noted that Spahn is the second prominent Christian Democrat this year after Hendrik Streeck to obtain a child in this way. So the pro-lifers said they want both men out of parliament altogether.
0: And Wimmer adds the battle over surrogacy is not confined just to Germany.

0: Look, I think many people would agree that France is the next battlefield, given that Gabriel Attal, the former prime minister now running for president, wants to legalize what he calls ethical surrogacy. He's pretty deliberately breaking with President Emmanuel Macron there, who's called surrogacy a red line. His own camp pushed back within hours. The government spokeswoman said that you can't rent out women's bodies, paid or unpaid, and call it progress. And that points to what makes surrogacy different from other bioethical fights. The opposition is coming from the left and the right alike here. Feminists, Catholics at the same time, for once, on the same side as well. Across Europe, only a handful of countries even permit the practice. Italy's actually gone furthest. They've made it a universal crime. Italians can be prosecuted for using a surrogate mother abroad. And just last month in Geneva, Italy, the Holy See, Chile and Cameroon called for a global moratorium. So, yes, look, I think this is becoming a defining bioethical battle, and in particular for Europe.
1: Coming up, the rain in Spain. Spaniards are still celebrating their team's victory in the World Cup. And one player dedicates the victory to a family member.

0: I'm Camille Polly, and today on Faith Matters, let's talk about the false notion that assisted suicide is just another option. People who promote assisted suicide often argue that you don't have to commit suicide if you don't want to, but if someone else believes her life no longer has worth or meaning, she should have the legal right to get help in killing herself. That's the worst possible way for a civilized society to act, especially in our laws. If we legalize assisted suicide, it says to people, when you're sick, weak, and dying, and you think you're worthless, we won't do anything to protect you. We'll just agree that your life has no value and help you kill yourself. That's total abandonment, and government has no business affirming the view that someone's life is worthless. Assisted suicide is not about whether it should be legal for people to kill themselves. You can't really legislate that. It's about allowing other people to decide that someone's life is no longer worth protecting and allowing them to help her commit suicide. Such an act makes a judgment about the worth of somebody else's life, and government doesn't have the authority to endorse that view. The government's job is to protect life, even for people who don't think they're worth it. We should never cut off the possibility that a person can achieve higher meaning. But it's exactly what we do when we allow a person to put someone else to death. That's a value judgment that someone else's life is not worth living. And that judgment is always wrong.
1: 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I'm your host, Abigail Galvan. EWTN News and Death recently reported on a Marian shrine in the state of Florida, where the faithful suffering from infertility have flocked to for decades, to ask for Mary's intercession at Our Lady of La Leche. Here is a look at that report from EWTN's Mark Irons.
2: In the 1500s, Spanish missionaries sailed here and established the Nombre de Dios Mission. A web of walking paths lead peacefully around the grounds until they converge at the front door of the chapel, the shrine of Our Lady of La Leche. When you cross the threshold, you've made it inside what is considered the oldest Marian shrine in America. First constructed in the 1600s, over the years it would fall victim to war, pirates, or storms, seemingly once forgotten, but rebuilt. This is the fourth shrine building, but it's the prayerful devotion that has stood stronger than any physical foundation.
3: The devotion to Our Lady of La Leche might be little known, but the history here goes back centuries, and Mary's intercession is still felt today in a powerful way. 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
2: Here, the mother.

0: Mother of God has long been called upon. Nuestra Señora de la Leche Buen Parto, Our Lady of the Milk and Happy Delivery. The shrine statue shows the Blessed Mother holding and nursing an infant Jesus.
1: Our Lady, who loved the Lord, nurtured the Lord, cared for the Lord, that she gave herself 100% to Him, just as we're called to do.
0: Father Timothy Lindenfelser is the rector of this national shrine, a place that fosters deep devotion and a reminder the Lord is thirsting for a relationship with each one of us.
2: To see the full report, including a personal testimony from our very own Catherine Hadro, visit EWTN News' YouTube page, youtube.com/@EWTNNews. Pope Leo reminds the faithful to give thanks for the gift that the elderly are to the church and society.
3: Ringraziamo insieme il Signore per il dono che gli anziani sono per la Chiesa e per la società.
2: The Holy Father made the remarks during his Sunday address to pilgrims at the Vatican. It coincided with the 6th World Day for Grandparents and the Elderly. Pope Leo also called on the faithful to make sure the elderly always receive the respect and attention they deserve. Soccer fans in Spain are still celebrating the team's victory in the recently concluded World Cup. And for one grandfather, the win led to the memory of a lifetime.
4: Misión cumplida.
5: ¿Eh?
4: Misión cumplida.
2: Saying mission accomplished, defender Pedro Porro represents his World Cup winner's medal to his grandfather, Antonio Sauceda, who drove his grandson thousands of miles to soccer tryouts and practices. And that sacrifice paid off. Pedro was a key player for the World Cup champions. Speaking of sacrifices, another player says he grows his hair long so his son, who is autistic, can easily recognize him on the field. There's another step in the canonization cause for a wife, mother, and grandmother from Ohio. Rhoda Wise is associated with hundreds of unexplained miraculous healings in the United States. Now, formal documents that outline her life and heroic virtues have been submitted to the Vatican. In 1939, Wise reported her own miraculous healing of stomach cancer and of a wound that doctors said was incurable. While in the hospital, she developed a devotion to the Rosary and to Saint Therese of the Little Flower. Wise converted to Catholicism, and as news spread of her recovery, people flocked to her home in Ohio to pray and seek similar healings. Among those who were cured was a teenage Rita Rizzo, now known as Mother Angelica. The Holy See's Dicastery for the Causes of Saints is now reviewing the documents and testimonies on Wise's life and healings. The conclusions will be presented to the Holy Father. That does it for this edition of EWTN Pro-Life Weekly. 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Remember, life is a gift. Your life is a gift. God bless.

0: Look who's stopping by at home with Jim and Joy. Next time, Dr. Paul Voss helps us understand how faith brings beauty and purpose to everything we do. 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
1: I got a word of advice for singles who are getting a bit older and are dating. I've met many of you who have been waiting for that experience of being swept off your feet, and when you find the one, stop putting that kind of emotional pressure on yourself. Look, one of the reasons that people who are young and fall in love are swept off their feet is because they're young. They're figuring out who they are, where they fit in the world.

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They get swept off their feet because they're not very stable. As you get older and more established, you know yourself. You meet potential spouses, and love unfolds in a different kind of way, a more peaceful way, one that puts solid friendship first. And like it is with a seasoned married couple, the fire of love isn't always as impassioned as you grow older, but it's deeper. And you know what? In a lot of ways, it's far more beautiful. Accept the blessings of right where you're at.

I'm Joan, and this is my room. Well, welcome back to Joan's Rome, and you know what, folks? Welcome to my second home in Rome. This is my parish. We are in the Church of St. Patrick's in Rome. It's the new home for the American Catholic community. This is actually one faith community, but two churches. For 1,500 years, no church in Rome was dedicated to St. Patrick. But in 1888, that was remedied, and the foundation stone was laid for the church where we are today. But it was only opened, actually, on St. Patrick's Day in 1911. Now, if you look at the beautiful mosaic above the main altar, you will see that this mosaic depicts, of course, St. Patrick converting the High King Leora at Tara, and he's using the shamrock to explain the Trinity. Now, the gold banner that has the Latin inscription says, "Be ye Christians as those of the Roman Church." And this is a quote taken from the writings of St. Patrick. Now, on the left side of the main altar is the Sacred Heart altar with a beautiful depiction of the Last Supper and a mosaic by Galimberti. And then on the right side is a very lovely altar dedicated to Our Lady of Grace. And amazingly enough, the painting is from the 14th century, and it is painted actually on slate, Our Lady of Grace. And the next time you're in Rome, you want to go to Mass, but especially in English, come find us at St. Patrick's, San Patrizio. For more insights into the daily life here in Rome, check out my daily blog, Joan's Rome, on EWTN.com.

Hey, it's Craig Syracuse, and welcome to another episode of Walk in Faith, the show where we go beyond the image and we discover who our guests really are. You might know them from TV, the big screen, or even the world of sports, but do we really know who they are as a person? Do we know what motivates them? Do we know what inspires them? Well, that's what we're here to find out. On today's episode, I had the opportunity to sit down with author Chris Lowney for the new book, On the Ignatian Way. Stay tuned. Walk with us.

0: Thank you very much for coming all the way to Brooklyn. Like we were saying before the interview, and I'm not just saying this, I really enjoyed the book. I really did.
1: Thanks for saying that.
0: And a lot of people say that, but then I truly mean it. And I was saying earlier that a lot of priests, a lot of friends were saying, you should research St. Ignatius. And when it came across my desk, I said, I need to find out who St. Ignatius is. And I've been researching and exploring and trying to figure out gifts. What is a gift? So I want to ask you some of those questions, and, you know, feel free. If you don't want to answer one, that's fine. But the first thing is St. Ignatius. I mean, I don't know if a lot of people know about him, but he is like a Hollywood star. Like,

0: his story. I mean, can you tell us about St. Ignatius? And if you had to pick one thing that you admire the most about him, what would that be? It's hard. That's a hard question.
1: Yeah. So I'll give you the 42nd story of St. Ignatius. And I think he's a real relevant saint for the 21st century for the reason I'm going to say. He grows up in a part of Spain near Bilbao. His family's like a minor nobility. He wants to be a soldier. That's his plan A for life. And then his leg gets shattered in his first big battle. And so, boom, plan A goes out the window. And he has to reinvent himself, so to speak. He wouldn't say that in the 16th century, but that's how we would say it in the 21st. So in that respect, I think he's a very modern saint. You know, this idea of a lot of us go through a moment where we say, oh man, you know, I thought this was what my life should be about, but now I have to revisit. And that is a very relevant Ignatian idea. So anyway, his leg gets shattered. He's convalescing for months. He has a profound conversion experience, and the first thing he ends up doing is deciding he's going to go on a pilgrimage. And 500 years later, we've created a trekking trail along the path that he actually walked.
0: And now he created the Jesuits, right? It was him and was it two other people?
1: That's right. So he gets through his pilgrimage, he goes through a decade of studies and other life transition, and he ends up with a small group of friends starting what we today call the Jesuits. The most famous of his colleagues would be Francis Xavier, that most people would know of. And now the Jesuits have been with us not quite for 500 years, but you know, for centuries. You know, a lot of people would know Jesuits if they're basketball fans. You know, they'd know Georgetown, they'd know Gonzaga, they'd know these good basketball teams. But Jesuits have been well known for education, have been well known for working with extremely poor communities, well known for retreat work and so on, including all around the metropolitan area, places like Fordham and so on.
0: And what I found interesting too in the book, you wrote about how, I forgot where it was, but he went somewhere and he wrote his sins for 3 days. He spent 3 days writing all his sins. And I thought about that. I said, how many sins does the St. Ignatius actually have? I mean, how long would it take for a guy like you and me to write our sins? Probably a couple of hours.
1: Yeah, right. Yeah, and I think in a way, you know, he's also a good saint to think about sin. Because, you know, it seems to me people can tend to spill off in one extreme or the other. For a lot of people, there's no such thing as sin. You know, everything's fine, it's just who I am, what I want. So that's one kind of extreme. Another kind of extreme is this, you know, horrible, obsessive scrupulosity where, you know, people can't accept themselves ever, they're never good enough, they can't accept the fact that we're forgiven, that God forgives us, that, you know, confession really means absolution in the end. And that other problem is really Ignatius' problem. You know, he goes through a phase where he's horribly obsessed with his own sinfulness, and really it takes him almost a year to get over that and begin to become, a happier, more productive person in the world.
0: And how would you define a sin? For instance, like, because some people, like you said, they could justify a sin and say, well, it was like he was going to kill the Muslim, right? That sort of,
1: right.
0: That sent them something that offended him about Mary.
1: Yeah.
0: And that would have been justifiable, right?
1: Yeah.
0: So how do we define a sin and why are we able to justify our actions?
1: Okay, I'm not sure you should ask me.
0: I asked a couple of priests and they say, missed mark.
1: But here's what I understood and remember. A sin, first of all, you have to know, is knowing. It's not, you know, a mistake is one thing. Mm-hmm. You know, there's sometimes when I say the wrong thing, but I didn't mean to. A different thing is knowingly doing what's wrong, or in more theological terms, what's against God's rule or law or whatever. So, you know, I mean, when I say something and I know I'm sticking in the knife, mm-hmm. that's different than when I just said something and it just happened to hurt you. You know, when I steal, we all know the Ten Commandments. Some of sin is pretty easy to understand. Other aspects of sin are more complex, and that's why we end up wanting good counselors and mentors and advisors in our life to kind of understand what's really going on inside me.
0: And you mentioned earlier about how St. Ignatius had sort of this conversion where he felt the presence of God. Why do you think God sort of picked him? He had 12 siblings, right? I mean, do you think that God speaks to us every day and it's just difficult for sometimes for us to acknowledge that? Or was he specifically chosen for this mission in life?
1: Here's my opinion, but I think it's not just my opinion, would be that everybody is chosen in one way or another. Now, people's callings are different, you know? But I think in one way or another, there's some plan, some role, some mission for all of us. You know, maybe for me it's being good to my kids and taking care of them. Maybe for another one it's to be a really

0: good teacher, maybe for another one it's being an honest business person, but you know, I feel part of our job is to kind of pay attention to what we might be called to. And for me, you know, it doesn't, in a way it's not helpful when we have this idea that, oh, you know, like St. Paul was called this big dramatic thing, St. Ignatius exactly. was called this big dramatic thing, but you know, that's not relevant to me because I haven't heard any explosions or thunder or voices. And I think that's a misperception. You know, part of our role, I think, as Christians is to try to get our radar a little tuned in to what God may be calling us to in the specific concrete circumstances of our life. You know, for Ignatius, it was a real dramatic thing. For most of us, not so dramatic.
1: I 100% agree with you. I mean, it's like you said, like a lot of us, we have this idea of how God's going to speak to us, like he's going to come and appear, or the burning bush, when in actuality, he's around us all the time, and we have to be open to that. You know, in your book, you mentioned about, you know, following or listening to that inner voice. And sometimes it's difficult to listen to that inner voice. So what I want to know is, how do we know we're following God's plan? Like, how do we know this is really part of what the mission of our life or the purpose of our life, or if it's our own desires that we're sort of, we're moved towards? Like, how do we distinguish God's voice from our own desires?
0: Okay, so that, I mean, that's a good question. Sometimes that's an easy question. I mean, we have, in a way, some playbooks, some rule books. You know, if what I feel like I would enjoy doing is being a thief, okay, I kind of know that that's not really in accordance with God's plan for anybody's life. I think a trickier thing for all of us is choosing among different things that are all good. Should I marry this person or not? Should I take this job or that job? How should I use my spare money? You know, should I donate to this charity or that charity? You know, those kinds of questions. And I mean, look, I don't think there are magic answers to that. When, you know, eventually someday we can all ask God why he didn't make it clearer to figure all this stuff out. But one of the ideas that Ignatius talks about is, you know, whenever you have a big decision in life, spend a few quiet moments, prayerful, not just once, but maybe over the course of even days and weeks if you have that much time, and just pay attention to what's going on inside you. In other words, when you imagine going down one road, yeah, I should marry the person, is that, does that bring a lot of tranquility, peace, confirmation? Or does it leave you with a lot of anxiety? And he has this idea that if we approach it prayerfully, what's going on inside us can sometimes be an indicator of God's spirit at work within us. In other words, to be at peace and so on is a good confirming signal. To have a lot of second thoughts and worries and doubts is a sense, oh man, maybe I have to keep praying and thinking.
2: 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Then stay with EWTN for the opening session. Coverage continues Wednesday, August 5th for the state's dinner. Later, we take you to the convention mass. Then Thursday, August 6th, the mass in memory of all deceased Knights of Columbus. The Knights of Columbus 144th Supreme Convention beginning Tuesday, August 4th, here on the Global Catholic Network, EWTN.
1: Welcome back. I love that answer. And you talk about that too, about the fork in the road. And one thing I thought about, do you think someone could still be successful if they don't follow God's plan? And do you think if we ignore God's plan because of fear, because of anxiety, does that become a sin? Like, is God, are we gonna have to answer to that when we meet God in heaven and say, you know, you didn't follow what I placed in your heart, you ignored the signs, is it a sin?
0: All right, well, I hope you ask theologians these questions.
1: I do. Some of them don't answer. They go, oh, God, ask the bishop.
0: Here's what I would say about that. Can people be successful without following God's plan? In a worldly sense, 100% yes. I mean, I worked in investment banking. I know a lot of people who are very successful, and some of them didn't appear to be following God's plan, sometimes either what any human would consider moral. So in the worldly sense, absolutely. Now, I think maybe more the way you're asking is, in a Christian sense, could we be successful without following God's plan? And I don't know, if I

0: If I might reframe that question a little bit, to me, the way I would understand it would be, what's my responsibility with respect to my own gifts? You know, whatever gifts I have. I can be a good nurturing parent, or I'm a good writer, or whatever my gifts are. I guess I feel like I'm called to be a good, you know, that parable of where the one steward gets one talent while the master is away, the other guy gets two, and the other guy gets five, and then he comes back and he's angry at the one who doesn't invest it well. Mm-hmm. So I guess I feel that, you know. I mean, I don't know that that's a matter of eternal damnation if I don't use my gifts well, but I guess I feel that's my obligation as a human being and a Christian to try to understand, how can I use my gifts well in the world for good purposes?
1: And also, too, when you are using your gifts, you know, and it's part of God's plan, you see how sort of the doors, they open up a little bit easier. When you're using them for your own sort of selfish desires or for fame or for insecurities, sometimes it's a little squeaky. So did you have that moment? I know you mentioned about J.P. Morgan. Did you have a moment where it also, everything was clarified and you said, okay, this is really what I need to do. This is the path. Or did you always have sort of this gift?
0: No.
1: No? Okay.
0: You know, no aha moment, no thunderclap, no magic
1: burning voices.
0: I think what I always suggest to people, I do a lot of leadership conferences and so on, is that people who lead well in life are somehow self-reflective and thoughtful. I try to practice that in my own life, you know, be somebody who is thinking about what am I doing and where am I going and does this feel right? And so I always had the idea that there would come a phase in life or a moment in life where I should think about moving on to the next chapter, and that's when I began writing, first with Heroic Leadership, which did very well, and now in some number of books since.
1: And how many books have you written during
0: Seven.
1: Your career? Seven.
0: Yeah.
1: And when did you start writing? When were you?
0: About 2001.
1: 2001. Yeah. This is, wow, that's amazing. That's great. And do you have another book, in the works, or are you?
0: I don't have anything at the moment. I mean, we're talking about On the Ignatian Way. I have another book that came out right about now called Make Today Matter, which is a kind of a lessons learned, tips for how to make every day effective in one's life as a principled person. And that's also out right now, in fact.
1: And what inspires you? Like, what inspired you to write this book?
0: You know, I always had once in my life, I did the pilgrimage to Santiago, which a lot of people would know about. That's the more famous one. And early in my life, I had gone to a Jesuit high school. I was a Jesuit seminarian for a few years. And I always kind of thought, you know, there should be, like the Santiago pilgrimage, there should be an Ignatian pilgrimage. A real person made this trek 500 years ago. It's a very interesting part of Spain. It's very beautiful. It was an important moment in this guy's life. And so I always had in the back of my mind, it would be interesting and fun to try to create a real pilgrim trail. And fortunately, the Jesuits in Spain also got interested, and they assigned somebody to work on it. And together, we sort of put together, the trail that now exists, about 400 miles through Spain.
1: Wow. What year did you put this together? What was the first book?
0: It debuted probably about 5 years ago.
1: 5 years ago.
0: Yeah. And it's been growing steadily ever since. Now there may be, I'd say, about 1,000 people who do some or all of it in the course of the year. You know, if somebody went from end to end, it would take a month.
1: Yeah.
0: And a lot of people might go, like, for a week or a few days. It would be from the Basque part of Spain, which is one corner of Spain, by Bilbao, and then the ending parts are Montserrat and Manresa, which are famous in Jesuit iconic history. Montserrat is a beautiful Benedictine monastery up in the mountains. It's still there. Manresa, where the spiritual exercises mostly were written, and those two towns are very close to Barcelona. So people are going from up in the Basque country all the way down to by the Mediterranean.
1: Now, why would someone want to go on a pilgrimage? Like, what would motivate them to do it? I mean, and, you know, I've met some that do it for sport and other reasons, but why would someone want to do a pilgrimage?
0: You know, I'll tell you my take and my conclusion, that modern life is, like, utterly chaotic. You know, my whole day is tweet, music in my ear, social media, email, phone call, this. And, you know, we're like 100% tuned in to every crazy distraction that crosses our radar.
1: Mm-hmm. There's a lot.
0: The only thing we're not tuned into is what ultimately is most important. You know, what's going on deep inside me, what's important in life. And let me tell you something. You go on a pilgrimage where, like, for 6 hours a day, the only thing you're doing is walking at 3 miles an hour. You're going to tune in to what's going on inside you, you know, because eventually, whether because you're moved or because whether you're so bored of just trudging along there, you start to ruminate over your life. And I've always had the experience of anybody who's done something like this.

0: that they end up, you know, all this stuff that maybe has been deep inside them, old memories, old experiences, kind of percolates up and they process it. And that always seems to happen to people.
1: I like that. We'll be right back. A few more questions. We're right back with Walk in Faith.

Hail, Holy Queen, Mother of Mercy, our life, our sweetness, our hope. To Thee do we cry, poor banished children of Eve. To Thee do we sigh, mourning and weeping in this vale of tears. Turn then, most gracious Advocate, Thine eyes of mercy toward us. And after this our exile, show unto us the blessed fruit of Thy womb, Jesus. O clement, O loving, O sweet Virgin Mary, pray for us, O Holy Mother of God, that we may be made worthy of the promises of Christ. Amen.

0: Welcome back. Thank you so much for this opportunity, like I said earlier. So throughout your book, there was a few pilgrims, and I know you said, you know, various people do it for different reasons. A lot of, in their diaries, they were short, but there was a lot of things were echoed. And some of the things even I search for, and I think a lot of us search for, is sort of making Jesus the center of our lives and living in the moment. And the other thing that I really liked was when we meet somebody, the first thing we do is sort of project our fears or project our emotions and not really listen to the other person. And like you said, during that period, you have to. And can you tell me about maybe your experience or some of the pilgrims that you chose in the book and why?
1: Let me mention a couple of pilgrims who wrote up little stories in On the Ignatian Way. There's one guy who I happen to know personally, very fit, who led a group, and then he finds halfway through the trek, he starts suffering terrible shin splints. And so for him, this is pretty humiliating that he thinks of himself as a leader and he ends up having to wait out a couple of days. Then he's back on the road the next day, and he says that morning his prayer was, Jesus, I need you to be with me as my companion today. His great insight is that he comes to realize, of course, Jesus is with me every day. We become acutely aware of it sometimes when we have a problem or something, as he did, but he has that insight, you know, of appreciating, no, it's not just this day when I need something, you know, Jesus is always there. I'll mention one other very different kind of experience. One woman kind of trudges along, and probably like all of us, she's used to going through life at 60 miles an hour, and now she's going at 2 miles an hour, and she has this very deep sense of the beauty of the world around her. You know, she's able really to look now and appreciate all the beauty she sees, and she gets overcome with a great feeling of gratitude, you know, for creation and for all the gifts that she has and so on. And so that's her grace, her gift that she gets out of the pilgrimage. And, you know, as you say, you find certain kinds of themes come back, but you also find that each person has their own experience and they get different things out of it depending on where they are in life.
0: I agree. We did a couple of pilgrimages, World Youth Day, and I think a lot of people had different experiences. And one thing I learned was in the beginning, especially with the young kids, you know, they go there, they think it's a vacation, which I actually like the fact that that's what they think, right? And during the period, they sort of have, like I like to call it a test of faith. Mm-hmm. You know, they're up at that high and then something happens, whether it's they miss home, they're uncomfortable, or Jesus is speaking to them. Something happens during that time that has an effect on them. Yeah. But now the only thing is they go back home. And now it's the clutter, it's the voicemails, it's the phone. How do they stay, how do they keep Jesus centered? Is it just you go on a pilgrimage, you go home and that's it? Or is it constantly you need to work at it?
1: Yeah. You know, first the, you know, you mentioned the folks who go on World Youth Day and something happens to them. And I think that is very true. People are going on an outer journey, whether the trip to Rio or walking the Camino to Montserrat Manresa, but they end up talking about the inner journey. Like, in other words, they don't end up saying, oh yeah, I went and I saw this, I saw that. They spend more time talking about this is what happened to me. And you point out that, of course, the big trick is how can I make it so that this has a lasting impact in my life? I mean, that's a hard question to answer. I happen to think that when people have a little time and space, that makes it more likely that it'll have a lasting impact after, you know, because they've discovered a different rhythm for life and they kind of say, okay, I need to hang on to something like this. On the other hand, sometimes people take these frenzied pilgrimage trips like to Rome or somewhere, okay, man, plane here, bus trip there, and it's kind of like regular life.

0: you know, so they don't really get out of the normal life rhythm, and therefore I think sometimes it's a little harder for them to take away something lasting because they haven't broken out of the daily crazy habits that we all carry around.
1: I agree. I think, like I said, World Youth Day, you know, we had some really bad weather, and we had times where you saw sort of these kids where they sort of not hit rock bottom, but they hit sort of the end, and then the next day they were changed for that moment at least. Yeah. But then they go back home, and sometimes it's difficult. Now, what types of people would go on this pilgrimage? I know you mentioned you do groups and stuff like that, but is there, like, if someone's skeptical or doesn't know if it's right for them, like, what types of people? Is it someone like me?
0: Best person to go. Someone who's skeptical.
1: Okay.
0: I mean, so the answer to the question is all kinds of people go. You know, one of the things that's interesting is the demographics tend to skew old and young. Like, in other words, you find a lot of retired or near-retired people. You know, folks that you might say, oh, can they really do it? And absolutely. You know, so a lot of people, even 60s, even 70s, boom, 400 miles, they do it. And then at the other end of the spectrum, you see a lot of, you know, young adults, even teenagers in high school. And I think, in a way, for those kind of groups, people who are teaching in schools or in campus ministry, I think it's a good thing for them to think about, you know, maybe taking a group for a week in that age group, for this reason, that, you know, traditional organized religion for people who are 16 years old, 18 years old, 20 years old, sometimes that is really a hard sell. They don't want any part of it, you know? I mean, this is reality in the 21st century. But something like this sometimes can be a way in the door for people in that difficult young adult age bracket. You know, it's just different enough that it draws them in and maybe invites them then into a deeper religious experience in a way that they're ready to accept, able to accept. When sometimes young people, you know, walking into the church here and going to Mass is unfortunately not something that speaks to them as immediately.
1: Well, you're right, especially, and not to say you should, but if you market this in a different way to attract a different demographic, like, to them it might go for because it's sportier, if it's a form of exercise, but during that period they have this sort of experience with Jesus.
0: Yeah, and, you know, look, I mean, we're not here to talk about evangelizing, but I happen to feel, you know, we have the church, we have a big challenge in the 21st century, you know, especially among young people. This is just not where their heads are, they're just not interested, and it seems to me our job is not to sit around and blame young people. Mm-hmm. Our job is to figure out what kinds of experiences can we create, what kinds of ways can we engage them that might draw them in a little bit, you know, and to me, experiences like this do often draw young people in.
1: I agree.
0: So, you know, we get very young people going, sometimes on organized trips by a school or a parish group or something. We get sometimes retired people going. A lot of people go alone. There's guidebooks out there, tell you everywhere to stay, everywhere to go, all the coaching you need.
1: That's nice.
0: There are arrows all the way along the route. So there are a lot of people who just say, I'll take this on my own. And then there are other people who want to go in the comfort of a guided group because they may not feel adventurous to want to try and do it all on their own.
1: Yeah, when I thought about, too, I forgot what Pilgrimer was, where he says he would travel and just walk until you know, you can't walk anymore, and then you would find a place to stay.
0: Right.
1: And that's not me. Like, that's completely out of my comfort zone. I would say, where are we staying? What are we eating?
0: Yeah.
1: What time? I would need a compass. Like, that's what I would probably need, is to be completely taken out of my comfort zone.
0: Yeah, and who knows? You know, I mean, when you go, maybe after 2 or 3 days, you'd become kind of different and say, okay, well, now I maybe wing it a little bit more, you know?
1: Yeah.
0: People have different experiences.
1: I would definitely be leaving some of my goods on the way because I would overpack. And
0: right.
1: But so now, when is your next pilgrimage, and how can people, if they're interested in you know, being part of this group?
0: Okay, so I think the easier, if folks have any interest, I think the easiest thing to do is, I'm very easy to contact. There's a website which is based on my name, Chris Lowney, C-H-R-I-S, Lowney, oneword.com. People could send me a note. I'm very happy to give any kind of coaching, advice on how they could go about it. There's a priest in Spain, a Jesuit, who always leads at least a couple of pilgrimages each year. I tend not to do open pilgrimages myself, but I do a leadership class with MBAs along the Camino. So there are different ways people can access it. And if they, you know, want to track me down, via the website. I'm more than happy to help people figure out what might be a good way for them to approach this experience. And of course, the kind of safe, easy way in the door is they could just read this book and
1: I think they should
0: see how it feels
1: book.
0: And mm-hmm. say, oh, yeah.

0: You know, this is something that I might be interested in.
1: I agree. I think everyone should read the book. I really enjoyed it. And last question, is there a certain month or a certain time where people should...
0: If people are going to go, the nicest weather times a year are like April, May, and September, October. Often for school groups, that doesn't work. You know, mm-hmm. So folks are doing it in the summer, and it's hot. But, you know, that's part of the experience, too. But let me also stress that, you know, a lot of people who are watching us are not physically going to do it. You know, they don't have the time or interest, or they're raising four kids. I might do it in 15 years. And, you know, we also, in the things we've written, we want to try to also invite armchair pilgrims, so to speak. You know, in other words, you mentioned the narratives that a couple of people have written mm-hmm. of their own experience, and people can just read through those narratives. The end of this book is a version of these spiritual exercises of Ignatius, so they could read other people's experience and, you know, then even pray their own way through it right in their home in Brooklyn or Jackson Heights, Queens, where I grew up, or wherever the heck they happen to be.
1: Well, I definitely agree with you. I felt like I was on the pilgrimage for, you know, the 200 pages. But thank you so much. And like I said, I really hope people do read this book, especially our audience, because it will have a lasting effect on my life. Thank you so much.
0: My pleasure. Thanks a lot.
1: Thank you. God bless.
0: Okay.
1: So today we had the opportunity to sit down with Chris Lowney. And after each episode, I like to sit and reflect and think about what the takeaway was for me and also hopefully for the viewers. And a few things that stands out within the book is one is, the number one thing is to make Jesus the center of our lives. I'm not saying that, you know, I'm perfect or I'm able to do that yet, but something that I'm working towards. And the other thing too is to sort of live in the moment. You know, one thing that they stress was sort of, you know, there's a lot of hustle and bustle and there's a lot of distractions, you know, especially living in the city. And during this time, this pilgrimage, we have the opportunity to sort of to listen to what God is calling us to do, to listen to what God is saying to us within our heart, and to just live in the moment. And when we meet strangers, which I really liked, is we don't always have to project our fears and our emotions. Let's take the moment to actually listen to them and listen to what's going on in their lives. Hope you enjoyed today's episode, and until next time, thank you for walking with us.

0: I'm Veronica Dudo in Washington, D.C. Tonight on EWTN News Nightly, Striking Back. America launches retaliatory strikes against the Islamic Republic of Iran. We have the latest. Another day, another blaze. As wildfires wreak havoc in France and Spain, a blaze breaks out in yet another European country. Life on death row. How one man counsels prisoners as they prepare for their executions. Plus, the sound of music. A special concert attended by Pope Leo XIV, inspired by a much-beloved saint. These stories and more tonight.
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0: Thank you for being with us on the feast of St. Peter Chrysologus, Bishop and Doctor of the Church. Our top story tonight. President Donald Trump follows through on his threat to retaliate against Iran in response to the Islamic Republic's earlier surprise attack on a U.S. base in Jordan. CENTCOM posted that U.S. forces successfully completed a heavy wave of strikes against Iran. Missile strikes between both nations are hindering efforts to wrap up the months-long conflict as more countries are drawn in. White House correspondent Owen Jensen reports. Owen.
2: Veronica, the war between the U.S. and Iran is now 5 months old. Attacks are being launched in multiple directions, and President Trump, trying to get a deal done, is facing a widening battlefield.
3: In a retaliatory U.S. strike,

0: CENTCOM reports it took aim at dozens of Iranian targets, including military command centers and missile and drone facilities. Video released by Iranian state media appears to show rescue workers at the site of a U.S. strike on Keshem Island, Iran. The pause in fighting over the weekend spurred hopes of diplomatic progress, but ended with increasing missile and drone attacks across many countries in the Middle East. Jordan, Kuwait, Egypt, Saudi Arabia, and Iraq all reported strikes. This video in Baghdad shows people carrying caskets for Iran-backed fighters killed in a joint U.S.-Saudi strike.
1: We note with concern the security situation, that the security situation remains precarious.
0: Pakistan has served as a mediator between the U.S. and Iran. It says dialogue and diplomacy remain the only viable path forward.
1: Let me add that the negotiations between the parties are ongoing to normalize the situation, particularly the situation in the Strait of Hormuz, and as well to de-escalate.
0: Today, the U.S. Senate rejected another war powers resolution, Democrats' latest effort to end President Trump's engagement in military action without congressional approval. More than a dozen war powers resolutions have been introduced, but none has passed both chambers.
2: We were told that the Iran's nuclear program would be eliminated. Instead, Iran still holds nuclear material, and its leaders may be more determined than ever to build a weapon.
0: Also, an Iranian strike hit a building in Kuwait, killing a worker, and Jordan shot down multiple missiles launched from Iran. Both Jordan and Kuwait are U.S. allies. Veronica?
3: Oh, and a new poll is out on the U.S.-Iran war. What were some of the main findings?
0: Yeah, that's right, Veronica. It's an AP NORC poll, and it reveals, among other things, that just 28% of U.S. adults now approve of how President Trump is handling Iran, and that's down from last month. The same survey shows that most Americans prioritize keeping gas prices low and negotiating a ceasefire. At the White House, Owen Jensen, EWTN News Nightly.
3: Thanks, Owen. High drama on Capitol Hill as the nomination for the nation's top law enforcement official is in jeopardy. The Senate Judiciary Committee has abruptly postponed its highly anticipated vote, advancing Acting Attorney General Todd Blanche. And now President Trump is threatening to hold his nomination temporarily. This bottleneck is not coming from across the aisle, but from within the Republican Party. Capitol Hill correspondent Eric Rosales brings us the latest. Eric.
4: Good evening, Veronica. Todd Blanche, a former defense attorney for President Trump, was expected to clear the Judiciary Committee today. But everything grounded to a halt late last night after it became clear that Blanche simply didn't have the votes to survive. At the center of the political firestorm is outgoing Texas Republican Senator John Cornyn.
5: I think if this were just between me and Todd Blanche, we would have worked this out, but apparently he's getting some pushback from higher-ups at the White House. I don't know who, but this doesn't need to be this hard.
4: Senator Cornyn, a crucial swing vote on the panel, is playing hardball along with Senator Tom Tillis of North Carolina. Cornyn wants written modifications made to a controversial settlement reached between President Trump and the IRS. The settlement originally included a $1.8 billion anti-weaponization fund designed to compensate individuals who claim that they were unfairly prosecuted by the DOJ during the Biden administration. While Blanche testified on Capitol Hill that the fund has been abandoned, Cornyn says he wants a guarantee in writing.
5: They made a proposal last night. We made a counter-proposal, and we thought we basically had met in the middle, but heard this morning that that was all off.
6: So he doesn't want to put it in writing? Is that what it is?
5: That's basically it, yeah. And it's what he testified to under oath, so it's not like this is something new and different.
4: Both Senators Cornyn and Tillis also want written assurances to narrow President Trump's IRS audit immunity as well. Right now, the IRS agreement gives Trump and his family members broad immunity. But there is a deeper political undercurrent here. You may recall President Trump endorsed Ken Paxton over Cornyn in the recent Texas Senate primary.
7: All I can say is Todd Blanche is outstanding. Just wouldn't find a better person. So I don't know, maybe John Cornyn's upset with me because I didn't endorse him. I don't know what it is.
4: Senator Chuck Grassley, chair of the Judiciary Committee, says it's still his intention to get Blanche confirmed.
8: Exactly when that can happen, I don't know, but we're going to work hard.

0: hard to get the differences worked out.
1: Meanwhile, Democrats praise Cornyn and others for standing up to Trump.
2: I think it's wonderful that some of my Republican friends are finally finding their backbones. I think this individual is not qualified to be attorney general.
1: With the Republican majority holding a narrow 12-10 edge on the Judiciary Committee, a single GOP defection deadlocks the vote and kills the nomination in the committee. With Congress scheduled to break after next week, the risk of seeing Blanche's nomination stalled until the fall is a real possibility. Eric Rosales, EWTN News Nightly.
3: According to the Commerce Department's advance estimate, economic growth was weaker than expected in the second quarter. The numbers released on Thursday are an advance estimate of the second quarter GDP, which show the economy grew at an annualized rate of 1.5%. For the year, analysts suggest the U.S. economy grew about 1.8%. At the same time, inflation in June held well above the Federal Reserve's goal and complicated the central bank's policy path. Meanwhile, gross domestic product, a measure of goods and services, increased 1.5%. Here to break down what's happening in the economy and what it means for you is Chris McMahon, president and CEO of MFA Wealth. Great, Chris, great to have you back on.
4: Veronica, thanks for having me. Great to be here.
3: What's your take on the new economic growth numbers and GDP?
4: It's interesting, isn't it? You know, the numbers were a mixed bag. We saw GDP a little lower, a little better than we thought it would be. And of course, we felt like all of a sudden spending is a little bit better. GDP down. Spending up a little bit. That's because of this Trump, the additional tax refunds people got. So in general, the numbers weren't bad. But the great news is this. Amazon just released its earnings. And Veronica, I think that's all people are going to focus on because their cloud sales are so high that we're based so much on perception. We overreact so much to these short-term movements in the market. I think it's probably better for all of us to take a step back and say, look, the market is up for year to date. It's up almost 9%, which is wonderful in spite of all the volatility. And we really talked to our clients at Aquinas Wealth Advisors. We asked them to develop a plan, make sure it's faith aligned, and then trust the plan. Instead of, we can really, it becomes a habit. It becomes an obsession where folks are just overly concentrated on it. I'd say in general, though, a mixed bag of numbers, but broadly pretty darn good. Earnings are pretty good. We missed the number on GDP, but I think inflation's a little bit of an issue. But if we resolve this thing in the Middle East, God willing, if we resolve that thing in the Middle East, oil prices will stabilize, and likely we'll get inflation under check. So I think that we're, in general, we're okay.
3: The stock market has been led by AI. We've seen that fluctuate. Yes. How important is it to have a broad-based portfolio?
4: It's so important. People get so caught up. Do I have the right stock in my portfolio? Do I have the right thing that can really turn things around? You know, all these IPOs, Veronica, that come out, people want to jump on an IPO. Well, the reality is many times if you miss the IPO, the price actually goes down. Look at what's going on, you know, with SpaceX, for example. It's lower today, like many of them are, after the IPO takes place. So it's really a matter about having a broad plan and sticking to that plan and trusting the plan, which is very important.
3: Chris, we also know that you offer faith-based investment, and that's something people can find more about. Thanks so much for coming on.
4: Thanks for having me. God bless you.
3: Since mid-July, wildfires have torn through Europe, forcing more than 300,000 people to evacuate their homes.
5: While France and Spain have dominated the headlines, wildfires are also hitting England. This was the scene yesterday near the Suffolk coast in the southeast of the country. Officials declared the area as being in a state of drought, along with half of England. More than 100 firefighters are battling the blaze, which they are calling unprecedented. In Greece, a wildfire is ravaging the island of Crete. Sadly, two firefighters have been killed. Officials say the winds are so intense they cannot operate aircraft to help put out the flames. Right now, the blaze extends across about 10 miles. This is the scene in Turkey, where firefighters are trying to contain wildfires spreading near key tourist destinations on the country's Mediterranean coast. As you can see, wind is intensifying the battle. Officials say travelers should be aware of the disruptions. In northeast Portugal, a wildfire has spread through several areas. More than 800 firefighters are battling that blaze on two fronts. According to local media reports, several homes have been destroyed. The country is known for its extreme wildfires every summer season.
3: We have a lot more still to come on EWTN News.

nightly, Salvation Behind Bars. We speak to those who minister to people in prison about the challenges and hopes they see. Plus, Pope Leo attends a celebration of peace in Castel Gandolfo, the beloved saint that inspired it all.

0: Today I was taken up to heaven in spirit, where I saw inconceivable beauties and the happiness that awaits us after death.
1: My child, happiness in heaven is constant and forever new. The source of happiness is unchanging in its essence. It is always new, gushing forth happiness for all its creatures. Know that all the beauty you have seen in nature is nothing compared to the beauty and joy of heaven and what I've prepared for those who love me.
0: Our Lord has revealed to me that we should often think of heaven. There are different degrees of happiness in heaven. Every soul will be beautiful, but many souls will shine more glorious than others. Saint Paul has said it best. Eye has not seen, ear has not heard, nor has it entered into the heart of man what God has prepared for those who love him.

0: A morbid milestone. Florida Governor Ron DeSantis has made Florida's death chamber the nation's busiest. He has said that too many families have waited too long to see justice. This week, the state carried out two executions on the same day. The first was 68-year-old James Duckett. He was convicted of raping and drowning an 11-year-old girl while working as a Florida police officer in 1987. Later in the day, 80-year-old Dominic Anthony Ochocone died by lethal injection. He was convicted of fatally shooting his ex-girlfriend's parents in June of 1986. He was the oldest known prisoner executed in Florida. During his execution, Ochocone did have his spiritual advisor near him. It is a powerful reminder that people facing capital punishment also need prison ministries to offer them support. Joining me now is Ernie Bono, president of the Order of Malta Federal Association, who has spent nearly a decade ministering to prisoners, including those on death row. Ernie, thank you so much for joining me today.
1: Well, it's my pleasure. Anytime we can communicate, I think that's a positive thing.
0: Some people struggle to understand prison ministry, especially on death row. Why is it such an important part of the church's mission?
1: Well, I think that we have to establish some parameters. The first thing is, the belief is that if you do the crime, you should do the time. But the second thing is, it's the church's mission to bring dignity to every human being. And it really is what I would call the pro-life movement. The pro-life movement really begins at the moment of conception and ends till natural death. So anyone put to death or murdered, obviously, it's a serious and egregious kind of situation. So the church takes a strong stand on this, and I follow the prescripts of the church. I think that that brings order into everyone's life.
0: You accompanied convicted serial killer Michael Tansey in the final hours before his execution. What did that experience teach you about faith, mercy, and the dignity of every human person?
1: Well, that story becomes very interesting and given him lots of spiritual direction for 10 years. And he picked me as a spiritual director. And I had to go through the rigors of all of that. But what it really showed me was that this was a man who truly had redemption for what he had done, truly was a good Catholic man. He received, we're going to say, at the last rites, because the prison system doesn't understand the sacrament of the sick. So the last rites are given by our retired bishop. And the most significant, one of the most significant things, I was taking a bishop home. He was crying and he was telling me he had never had an experience like this ever in his life. And then when I went back to see Michael, he said, Ernie, you don't know what you did for me. And I wasn't doing anything but facilitating. And he died with dignity. He died sorrowful. He was repentant of his sins, and he had spent a good 25 years in prison. And the significant thing was he hadn't talked to his mother in 25 years, and I was able to facilitate that in the last couple of days.
0: Wow.
1: He wasn't going to eat his last meal, and then he sort of joked around with me and said, you know, I did eat my last meal.

0: pork chop, baked potato, salad, and ice cream. He said, you know why I did that? I go, no, because that's the last time I had a meal with my mother 25 years ago. And nobody had to come to see him, you know, except our people that do prison ministry in the Order of Malta and in the Diocese of St. Augustine.
1: This is such a heavy topic. How do you take care of yourself physically, mentally, and spiritually?
0: Well, I believe it's the grace of God. I am president of the Knights of Malta Federal Association, which is significant. We have 1,100 members. That's a challenge in itself. But doing the prison ministry really invigorates me. I really see the eyes of Christ through these people. They have nothing to do all day, so they read the Bible. So they know the Bible better than I do. And they ask questions, they have comments. I've never had a confrontation in all the years that I've been there. We've had disagreements in terms of interpretations and things like that. But by and large, I'm invigorated by it. It makes me stronger, and I believe it's God's grace that allows that more than anything I would do physically for myself. I mean, I'm 80 years old, so you know, I don't know what you can do at this juncture other than pray.
1: Well, it is so incredible what you have done and continue to do. Ernie Bono, thank you so much for sharing more about your compassionate work and, of course, such a unique story.
0: Thank you. God bless you.
1: Nearly 200,000 women and girls are currently incarcerated across the United States. That's according to the Prison Policy Initiative. Many face challenges that extend beyond their sentences, including trauma, family separation, and uncertainty about the future. Today, we continue our special look at the mission of prison ministry and how the church brings hope, healing, and the message of Christ's forgiveness to those behind bars. Joining me now is Jeannie Ashman, chair of the Kairos Advisory Council at the Virginia Correctional Center for Women, where she helps lead a Christian prison ministry to incarcerated women. Jeannie, thank you so much for coming on today.
2: Thank you for having me.
1: For viewers who may not be familiar with Kairos, can you briefly tell us more about its prison ministry mission?
2: Certainly. So Kairos is a international prison ministry. We're celebrating 50 years this year. The ministry sprang from a Curcio movement. So we minister to men and women that are incarcerated internationally. And in Virginia, we're serving in 16 prisons, both men and women. We are there to share the love and forgiveness of Jesus and help them have that transformative experience that, you know, translates when they get out.
1: Oftentimes, women in prison come with different life experiences, including trauma and family separation. How do those experiences shape their spiritual and emotional needs in prison, which differs from ministry for men?
2: So the program is the same, whether it's for men or women. And where women are different, I think it's the bond that the mothers have with their children. So that separation is very painful. And, you know, they suffer from low self-esteem for a variety of reasons. But this program gives them hope and a future and tells them and demonstrates the love that we have for them and that Jesus has for them.
1: The gospel is a message of hope and forgiveness. Can you share a story of a woman whose life was transformed through an encounter with Christ?
2: Yes. Yeah, so one in particular had a pretty long and heavy sentence. She came through our program and embraced everything that we had to offer. And so we go in for a long four-day weekend where we share talks and just different experiences. And then afterwards, they meet individually and we come and join in with them. So our goal is to help them create community within the prison. So this particular person had a long sentence. She totally embraced everything that we had offered for the weekend. And then she started leading the prayer and share and reunion groups that we have on a monthly basis. So she really took that leadership role and did it very well. She got out early because of her good performance and, you know, just behaving while inside. And now she is a manager at a restaurant, a catering manager. She's going back to school. She's got her driver's license. She is 100% on board, and she's serving with us.
1: Wow.
2: In Kairos in an upcoming weekend that we're going to at

0: Virginia Correctional Center for Women.
1: What a wonderful story, of course, giving so many people hope and a second chance. Jeannie, thank you so much for what you do and, of course, for coming on today. We appreciate your work.
0: You're very welcome. Thanks for having me.
1: Up next on EWTN News Nightly, A Song of Peace. We'll take you to the moving concert attended by the Holy Father.
2: Steve, as a doctor, this argument really burns me up. Abortion is simply a normal part of women's health care and a critical element of women's reproductive health. What's your answer to that?
3: Right. I simply ask, when did lethally injecting a living unborn child or tearing it limb from limb and suctioning it from his mother's womb somehow become health care? We all know exactly what health care is. It's treating the diabetic, it's setting the broken bone, performing open heart surgery. Killing a living unborn child has absolutely nothing to do with healthcare.
2: You know, really, if your healthcare kills people on purpose, then you're clearly doing it wrong. And keep in mind that 95% of all abortions are performed on healthy babies of healthy moms. Abortion is not healthcare.
4: 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Then stay with EWTN for the opening session. Coverage continues Wednesday, August 5th for the state's dinner. Later, we take you to the convention mass. Then Thursday, August 6th, the mass in memory of all deceased Knights of Columbus. The Knights of Columbus 144th Supreme Convention beginning Tuesday, August 4th, here on the Global Catholic Network, EWTN.
1: A very special guest last night in Castel Gandolfo, and it was all part of a celebration of a much beloved saint. EWTN News' Brian Schumacher reports from Rome.
5: The voice of Andrea Bocelli, the world-renowned Italian tenor, resonated in Castel Gandolfo. In the audience, Pope Leo himself. This was the Canticle of Peace gathering held last night in Borgo Laudato Si under an ancient home oak tree named Methuselah. It was organized by the Laudato Si Higher Education Center in partnership with the Andrea Bocelli Foundation and is part of an ongoing celebration of the 800th anniversary of the death of St. Francis of Assisi. Joining Bocelli on stage was the Voices of Choir, created by his foundation and made up of 164 children and young people from the Holy Land, Uganda, and Italy. The Holy Father took the opportunity to teach them that the power of music goes beyond the notes on the page.
6: Music has the remarkable ability to bring different voices together in unison, where each one contributes something unique to the whole. In this sense, the choir becomes an ideal symbol of harmony and cooperation.
5: The event concluded with a special prayer recited by the children, a blessing, and the singing of Amazing Grace. In Rome, Brian Schumacher, EWTN News Nightly.
1: We thank you for watching tonight. Remember, you can follow us on social media, Facebook, X, YouTube, and Instagram at EWTN News Nightly. I'm Veronica Dudo. Good night and God bless.
7: Marriage. If you forget the love story, what are you left with? Rules, regulations, obligations? You're left with a really bad idea. But in the context of love, all the sacrifices and rules and regulations make perfect sense. That's your faith. Pope Francis said, we are in the midst of a love story, and if we don't understand that, we've understood nothing of what the church is. The world sees Catholicism as rules, regulations, and rituals that have nothing to do with real life.

0: and we wonder why people aren't interested. Look, Catholicism's a love story. We're brought into the world through an act of love. All our lives we're looking for love, but no love in this life fully satisfies, because the God who is love made us for the love that is God. And when we strayed from him, he died on a cross to save us. That's what all this is about. It's the best news ever. That's what the world needs to be reminded of now, more than ever. And you need to remind them.
1: Steve, here's a really ugly accusation that's leveled at us all the time. You pro-lifers only care about babies while they're inside the uterus. Once they're born, you don't care for the poor and needy.
2: Right. And what I always say is, what makes you think that pro-life advocates care less for the needy than pro-choicers? Did you know that pro-lifers give a greater percentage of their income and volunteer more of their time to the needy than those who identify as pro-choice? Now, you might believe that progressive social policies are better for the poor than conservative policies, and that's a legitimate debate to have. But it's both arrogant and inaccurate to simply claim that pro-choicers who donate less of their time and less of their money to the poor somehow care more for the poor than do the pro-life community.
1: Adoption rates also refute this falsehood. Pro-lifers are more than twice as likely to adopt as pro-choicers, again proving that pro-life movement is pro-life for all children. So claiming that pro-life advocates don't care about babies after they're born is pure nonsense.
3: Mother of mercy and love, Blessed Virgin Mary, I am a poor and unworthy sinner, and I turn to you in confidence and love. You stood by your son as he hung dying on the cross. Stand also by me, a poor sinner, and by all the priests who are offering Mass today throughout the entire Church. Help us to offer a perfect and acceptable sacrifice in the sight of the Holy and Undivided Trinity, our Most High God. Amen.
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5: Hello and welcome to Women of Grace. I'm Jeanette Williams. Throughout the centuries, countless men and women have discovered that drawing close to the Blessed Virgin Mary always leads them more deeply into a relationship with her Son, Jesus Christ. Yet despite her prominence in Scripture and throughout Christian history, many people still have questions about who Mary is, why Catholics honor her, and what the Church actually teaches about her role in our lives. Today, we're dedicating the entire program to answering your questions about the Blessed Virgin Mary and Catholic teaching regarding her. Whether you've wondered about praying the Rosary, Marian apparitions, the title Mother of God, or Mary's role in salvation history, we'll address some of the most frequently asked questions we've received from our listeners on our radio program, Women of Grace Live, heard Monday through Friday at 11 a.m. Eastern Time, right here on EWTN Radio. Perhaps one of those questions is your question as well, so stay tuned.

Few figures in Christianity inspire as much love, devotion, curiosity, and sometimes misunderstanding as the Blessed Virgin Mary. Catholics speak of her as Mother of God, Queen of Heaven, and our spiritual mother. We pray the Rosary, celebrate Marian feast days, and seek her intercession. Yet many people wonder, are these practices biblical? What exactly does the Church teach? And how does devotion to Mary help us grow closer to Jesus Christ? Today, we'll be answering your questions directly from Scripture, sacred tradition, and the teachings of the Church. My hope is that by the end of our time together, you'll come to know not only more about Mary, but also more deeply

deeply the love that God desires to share with each one of us through her maternal care. Let's get started. Here's an interesting question we received. How can Mary be the mother of God if God has always existed? This is one of the most misunderstood Catholic teachings. When Catholics call Mary the mother of God, we are not saying that she created God or existed before God. We are acknowledging a truth about Jesus Christ. Mary gave birth to Jesus. Jesus is one divine person with two natures. Jesus is fully God and fully man. We call that the hypostatic union. Therefore, the child Mary bore is God the Son made flesh, the incarnate God. The title Mother of God protects the truth about who Jesus is. It proclaims that the one she carried in her womb was not merely a human person later united to God, but God himself who took on human nature. Now, this title was solemnly affirmed by the church at the Council of Ephesus in AD 431, and it remains a cornerstone of Christian belief. And frankly, it's an endearing title. It brings to mind some of the most poignant moments in the New Testament, the Annunciation, the Visitation, the birth of our Lord, his presentation in the temple, and his finding in the temple. Not to mention his most sorrowful passion with Mary, his mother, travailing with him the entire way. It's wonderful to consider the fact that this Mary is the mother of Jesus Christ, true God and true man. She is the mother of God. And one of the most beautiful realities about that is that she is our mother too. Our Blessed Lady wants to lead us to her Son, our Lord Jesus Christ. And as St. Louis de Montfort tells us, she is a secure way, she's a perfect way, she is a fast way, a speedy way. And she is the way that we can rely on in all things. So I hope that that helps you to understand that title of Our Lady, Mother of God, a little bit better. Now, this next question highlights one of the most common misconceptions that Protestants have regarding our Catholic devotion to Mary. And frankly, it is so ingrained that it is frustratingly difficult to uproot. And here's the question. Do Catholics worship Mary? Isn't praying to Mary the same thing as worshiping her? The simple answer is no. Catholics worship God alone, Father, Son, and Holy Spirit. The honor we give Mary is fundamentally different from the worship due to God. Holy Mother Church distinguishes between three types of adulation or honor that we give: dulia, hyperdulia, and adulation or worship. These three terms distinguish the different kinds of honor that Catholic theology recognizes, and they are important for understanding the Church's teaching about God, the saints, and especially the Blessed Virgin Mary. So let's talk about each one individually. It's the best way to do it. Dulia. What does dulia mean? Dulia comes from the Greek word dulia, D-O-U-L-E-I-A, meaning service or honor. It refers to the veneration or honor that we give to the saints because of God's grace at work in them. When Catholics honor the saints, we are not worshiping them. We are recognizing God's holiness reflected in their lives and asking for their intercession. For example, we honor St. Joseph as the father on earth that God the Father chose for his only begotten Son, Jesus Christ. We acknowledge and celebrate the feast days of the saints. We honor a saint by naming a child after a particular saint and by choosing a particular saint's name for our confirmation name. Let's pause here for a moment. I want to talk with you, about this whole idea of dulia. It's not necessarily just reserved for saints, but we give dulia to individuals who do great and wonderful things. We give dulia or praise or honor to a person who saves another person's life. We give honor and extol our firefighters. We extol our police officers. We extol those who are our first responders. We extol and honor those who have done a great service for us by way of their witness or their example. We talk about individuals like

You know, that work in soup kitchens as doing a great service, and we honor them, and sometimes we even give them awards, right? We recognize our athletes, don't we, for their great athletic feats, right? We award them in all kinds of different ways, sometimes even monetarily. So doulia is that kind of honor that we give to someone who has done something extraordinary. And with regard to the saints, when we look at extraordinary, we look at heroic virtue. So that's doulia. Now, the second kind of honor we show is reserved specifically for the Blessed Virgin Mary. It's called hyperdoulia. And its prefix, hyper, tells the whole story. Hyperdoulia is the highest veneration we as Catholics give to a saint. And it's reserved for the Blessed Virgin Mary because she is the greatest of all saints. As we've just discussed, she's the Mother of God. She was preserved from original sin. She remains sinless. And she cooperated uniquely in God's plan of salvation by way of her fiat, her total surrender to God, which is what fiat means. It's much more than just yes. Fiat means a total act of self-donation. You're giving everything over to God. And that's what Our Lady did. And think about this. From all of the women who would ever be born, she was specially chosen by God to be overshadowed by the Holy Spirit to conceive the Word made flesh, the incarnate God. In fact, it's her flesh that gives him his body. It is such an ineffable mystery. We can only pretend to grasp at it. We can never really, really comprehend it. But you know, here's the funny thing. What the mind cannot comprehend, the soul can often apprehend. And when we give fiat to the truths of the faith, like this one, when we give fiat to that, what happens? We open our soul up. We express faith. God can move. And in some way, the soul, very different from the palate of the flesh, the soul can taste the mystery. Comprehend it, no. Apprehend it, yes. And think of this, as his mother, this is remarkable, absolutely remarkable. I mean, really and truly, you could spend hours in prayer on this. Mary, the mother of Jesus, right? Jesus was subject to his mother in his humanity, while at the same time remaining the eternal Son of God, equal to the Father in his divine nature. Listen, once again, this is something that there is no way that we can comprehend. Because, once again, talking about hypostatic union, right? The union in the incarnate Jesus, right? Incarnate God, the union of true God and true man. But in his humanity, while always maintaining his divinity, Jesus is subject to his mother. Now, you might think, Johnette, you've gone a step too far, but that's not the case at all, because that's exactly what's being expressed in Luke chapter 2, verse 51. This is what we read. And he, meaning Jesus, went down with them and came to Nazareth and was subject to them. There's that beautiful song that Father Stan Fortuna wrote. It's called, Oh, the Humility of God. That's the refrain. Oh, the humility of God. The humility of God. He takes on Mary's flesh and he becomes subject to his mother. And this is why the Blessed Virgin Mary receives a veneration that's greater than that given to any other saint. And think about this, if Jesus was subject to Mary in his humanity, ought we not to give her the same honor? Jesus was a good Jewish boy, right? In fact, he was the perfect Jewish boy. He fulfilled every commandment to absolute perfection, including the fourth commandment, honor thy father and thy mother. Think about that. Aren't we to do

as Jesus did? Isn't that what the slogan was on the little bands that we wore on our wrists? What would Jesus do? So what did Jesus do? He honored his mother. So there you have it. That's hyperdulia. I hope you take all this into your time of prayer and just marvel at the magnificence of God and his divine and holy favor on his mother and how much he loves us to entrust her to us as our spiritual mother. But I gotta say this, even hyperdulia falls infinitely short of adoration. Mary is never worshiped. May I say that again? Mary is never worshiped. The Catholic Church does not tell us to worship Mary. She is not an idol. She is honored as the greatest of God's creatures and the foremost disciple of Christ, but she is not worshiped nor adored. We show hyperdulia to the Blessed Virgin in varieties of ways. For example, you know, we have Marian feast days, we pray the rosary, I have one on my lap here. Many of us have consecrated ourselves to Jesus through Mary. We give her special titles to honor her, and the Church has given us dogmas, truths that we must believe about her, some of which are holy days of obligation and require us to attend Mass. And just a note about these, every Marian dogma ultimately protects, illuminates, or points towards some truth about Jesus. They kind of, in a sense, protect the reality of Jesus. And there are four of them. Mary, Mother of God, the perpetual virginity of Mary, the Immaculate Conception, the Assumption of Mary, and, may I say, the only one that is not a holy day of obligation is Mary's perpetual virginity. Now, at this point, we can come to the highest of all forms of adulation and honor, latria, worship or adoration of God. Latria is due to God alone, Father, Son, and Holy Spirit, and it is reserved for Him alone. We'll stop there for a moment. That's a lot to ponder. We're going to go to a break. When we come back, we're going to pick up right here. So stay tuned.

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1: Jesus said to love others as we love ourselves. So he's presuming that we love ourselves. He wants us to believe that we're actually lovable. So what stops you from believing that about you? Lies about our worth tend to slip into our minds in a million different ways. Abuse tells you you're violated. Bullying tells you you're weak. Lack of affirmation tells you you're not enough. Gossip tells you you're defined by your worst mistake. Stop reciting those lies to yourself. Listen, God thinks you're worth dying for. And if you disagree with Him about your worth, you know which one of you is wrong? You have a role to play in the battle that's happening between your ears. When you start replaying those old lies to yourself, I'm all washed up, I'm worthless, I'm weak, I'm dirty, replace those lies with your true identity, out loud if you have to. I am blessed, I'm beautiful, I'm chosen, I'm a child of God, I'm loved, I'm enough to die for. That's who you are.

Welcome back, friends. We're answering some of the questions that I've received on our radio program, Women of Grace Live. 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

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Get questions to me. I'll answer them on the air, on radio. And, you know, let's see. Perhaps we'll do more of these if you like them. Let us know if you enjoy the program. Like this, right? We left on the break there, and we were talking about the three forms of giving honor, right? Or venerating someone, acknowledging them. And we said that there were three. There's dulia, hyperdulia, and then there is worship of God, adoration, right? And what we said was that dulia, the first, it references the greater communion of saints, but also we give dulia to people who have accomplished a great deal of good for our fellow man, for example, or even our athletes who attain a really high ranking and, you know, win a prize or win the World Series, you know, or whatever the case may be. So all of that being said, that's dulia. Hyperdulia, the hyper meaning, you know, to the greatest extent, hyperdulia is reserved for our Blessed Lady because of who our Blessed Lady is, because of the role she plays in salvation history, because God chose her from before the very foundations of the world were laid in place to be the mother of his son, right? So she is very, very special, and she has special privileges and honors, and we talked about those. But we reserve latria for God alone. We reserve latria for God alone. And that is adoration, right? That is the word for it in Greek. So adoration, what we do here is acknowledge God's infinite perfection, his sovereignty, and his status as creator and Lord. It involves our gift of self to him. We talked a little bit earlier on about Mary's fiat. It was an act of total self-donation. But to whom did she give that? She gave it to God. She gave it to her son, who is the second person of the Blessed Trinity made flesh. In like fashion, we give all of ourselves to God. We offer ourselves completely to him. We offer ourselves completely to him in love, in praise, in thanksgiving, and here's a biggie, in obedience. Why? Because he is the supreme being. He is the Lord of all. And how do we do this? We worship God at the Holy Sacrifice of the Mass. We worship Jesus, true God and true man, in Eucharistic adoration. We praise God, and we offer praise directed to the Holy Trinity, Father, Son, and Holy Spirit. All of these are reserved exclusively for God. So I want to emphasize again that we as Catholics do not worship Mary. I want to make that absolutely clear. We only worship God. There's been times where I've pointed this out to people in the catechism and they still refuse to believe me. There's nothing I can do about that. It becomes an act of the will, an act of faith to believe what somebody tells you, right? But the fact of the matter is, I'm telling you, we do not worship Mary, and that is not true devotion to Mary to put her on the same plane as God. We do not consider her the fourth person of the Blessed Trinity. I know I am underscoring this by stating it over and over again, but it is so essential and it's so important. So what about this one? What about intercession? When we ask Mary to pray for us, what about intercession? Why do we pray to Mary? That was the second part, I think, of the question. Well, when we pray to Mary, we are asking for her intercession, much like we might ask a friend to pray for us. The difference is that Mary is perfectly united to Christ in heaven. She's there. At the wedding feast of Cana, for example, Mary brought a need to Jesus and pointed others toward him. What do you think that's telling us in sacred scripture, right? You know, is that just an oh, by the way comment? No, it holds great import. And that's exactly what Mary continues to do today. She does it for you. She does it for me. We just have to ask her. Authentic Marian devotion, as I mentioned a moment ago, never ends with Mary. Authentic Marian devotion always leads us to Jesus. It's the only thing that Mary can do. It's the only thing she wants to do. As St. Louis de Montfort beautifully stated, to Jesus through
Mary. She is kind of like the royal road.

Sometimes I like to liken it to the people mover at the airport. You know, you can slog along with your own baggage, you know, pulling it along, going at a slow pace, or you can jump on the people mover and get to your destination a whole lot quicker. That's kind of how I look at it. You know, when I ask Mary to help me, when I ask Mary for her intercession, when I ask Mary to carry a petition to Jesus, it gets there a whole lot faster than if I do it, because she happens to be right there. It's just efficacious, and it just makes sense. So what about this one? Here's a question, and the question basically is geared around Mary in the Bible. You Catholics talk so much about Mary, is the question. You Catholics talk so much about Mary. So where is Mary mentioned in the Bible? So Mary is mentioned in the Bible everywhere. She does show up in sacred scripture frequently. This particular caller said, no, she's very infrequently there. Okay, take a look at this though. First of all, Mary really appears throughout the New Testament. We encounter her at the Annunciation, where she gives her fiat. That's right at the beginning of Luke's Gospel. It's where she gives her yes to God's plan. We see her at the Visitation, which quickly follows thereafter, where Elizabeth proclaims, blessed are you among women. We find her at Bethlehem at the Presentation. We find her at Cana beneath the cross, and in the upper room with the apostles awaiting Pentecost. In all of these places, we see Mary. Now, this is what I want you to do. Just consider for a moment each of these places. Each one of them is significant in the life of her son, Jesus Christ. They are keystone moments in the life of Christ. So what do you suppose the evangelists are communicating to us when they're pointing her out in these places? They're letting us know that her presence at every significant moment of Jesus' life speaks to his significance, but they're also telling us that it speaks to Mary's significance as well. She is not incidental to him. That's the point they're making at those key moments. She is intricately involved with him. He even points this out by acknowledging her faithfulness and trust in God when a woman in the crowd cries out, this particular passage, and it's in Luke 11, 27 through 28. The woman raises her voice to Jesus, and she cries out, blessed is the womb that bore you and the breasts that nursed you. But what does Jesus say? Jesus responds, blessed rather are those who hear the word of God and keep it. What is Jesus saying? Jesus is saying, my mother, yes, she carried me in her womb. She nursed me at her breasts. But what makes my mother so special is the fact that she heard the word of God and kept it. Had she not done that, I would have not taken up residence in her womb. Jesus is underscoring the value of Mary's fiat. Scripture also points to Mary prophetically. In Genesis, God promises that the woman and her offspring will triumph over the serpent. In Revelation, we see the woman clothed with the sun, crowned with 12 stars. Mary's presence in Scripture is not incidental. She is woven into the story of salvation from beginning to end. And we're going to have to leave it here because we've come to the end of the program, but I am hoping this. I'm hoping that we've just come to the beginning of a brand new moment in your life of devotion to our Blessed Lady. And if you really don't know what to do about Mary, ask Jesus. Just say, Jesus, what do you want me to do about your mother? I'm sure he'll tell you. So until we are together again, may our Blessed Lord take you into the innermost confines of his Sacred Heart. And may our Blessed Lady pray for you always. Bye-bye now.

In many of my talks about the rosary, I often refer to it as a weapon, especially a spiritual sword. Sometimes people ask me, Father, that seems a little aggressive, a little militant. How could the rosary be a weapon? Well, if you look at the history of the rosary, right from its very beginnings, this is how it was understood. So when Our Lady in the 13th century gave the rosary to Saint Dominic, it was shortly after that the Dominicans, the Franciscans, the Servites, and many other religious communities began to wear their rosaries on the left side of their religious habit. Now, why did they do that? Because that was a time of chivalry, a time of knights and battles. Most people are right-handed, and they unsheathe their sword from their left side. So these people wanted to show that by wearing the rosary on the left side of their religious habit, that it was their spiritual sword. If you look today at most religious who have a religious habit and wear the rosary, it's on their left side. The rosary is indeed a weapon. It is a spiritual sword. Unsheathe it and pray the rosary every day.

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1: 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Let's explore Lisieux.
2: My name is Michael O'Neill. I'm the Miracle Hunter. I research and investigate the supernatural, traveling the world to take a deeper look at how miraculous events have had a transformative effect on world history, inspiring some of Catholicism's most famous devotions and most magnificent churches. From miraculous images of the Virgin Mary and the inexplicably incorruptible bodies of great saints, to the miracles of the Eucharist and those who bear the wounds of Christ, journey with me around the globe to see the wonders that have inspired the fascination and faith of believers for centuries.

We fly into Paris, the city of light, an 8-hour direct flight from Chicago. From there, we drive 3 hours north into the region of Normandy. Normandy is famous as the site of the launch of the Allied counteroffensive during World War II, for its hearty cuisine and for its relatively cold, wet weather due to its proximity to the Atlantic Ocean. The small town of Lisieux is tucked into the heart of the region, and in many ways, still much like it was when Thérèse arrived here at the age of 4, a bustling market town of about 10,000 people. Today, though, the presence of the shrine and the life of its local saint quietly invite Thérèse's devotees to come to this place, both to stand in the grace of her saintly halo and also walk in her footsteps. With more than 2 million visitors a year,

The Basilica of St. Thérèse in Lisieux is the second largest pilgrimage site in France, following only Lourdes. The city of Lisieux, where Thérèse Martin lived for the greater part of her life, is now a lively pilgrimage center, welcoming people from all over the world each year. The great saint was born, Marie-Françoise Thérèse Martin, on January 2, 1873. Her parents, Zélie Garon and Louise Martin, preceded her in holiness, as they are canonized saints in their own right. The couple were hard-working, deep-believing Catholics of the upper middle class. Louis was a talented watchmaker, and Zélie a lacemaker, who had grown her handiwork into a small company. Both, though, at first hoped for a different vocation. Louis had asked to join the priesthood, and Zélie the convent, like her sister. But they were separately dissuaded. The religious superiors in charge of admitting them had a sense that they had another destiny. Not long after, Providence brought them together, and they were married. They had 9 children, 4 of whom died as infants. Thérèse was the youngest of the Martin clan, her father's little queen, as he called her, and the beloved baby of the family, whose charming intelligence and stubbornness delighted not only her parents, but also her 4 older sisters, Marie, Pauline, Léonie, and Céline. Thérèse always remembered her early childhood as the happiest time of her life. Surrounded by the comfort and love of her parents, the world smiled on her. Sadly, when Thérèse was just 4, her mother died of breast cancer. Thérèse later wrote shortly before her death that every detail of her mother's illness, and especially her last weeks, was still engraved in her memory. The traumatic loss was marked in Thérèse's character. She became uncertain, hypersensitive, and shy. She had trouble making friends at school. Her sanctuary was the inner family circle of her sisters, her father, and her Garin cousins who lived next door. Besides human comfort, it was also a spiritual sanctuary. Love of God and neighbor were as integrated into the Martin family life as air and water. The family routine included daily morning mass, visiting the sick, and sharing with the poor, even welcoming a vagabond to the dinner table. From Alençon, where she was born, Louis Martin had moved with his daughters to Lisieux to be closer to his wife's family, who helped the widower raise his 5 girls. He rented a spacious country house with a garden, Le Buissonnet, situated on the slope of a hill overlooking the town. For Thérèse, her mother's death and the consequent move marked the beginning of the second period of her life, which she called the most painful. In Lisieux, the 2 oldest Martin girls, Marie and Pauline, took on the role of mother for their little sisters. Thérèse became especially close to Pauline. It had long been known that Marie wanted to be a Carmelite nun, and she was the first Martin to leave for the monastery nearby. But when Pauline announced that she too was entering the convent, it was a second blow for now 9-year-old Thérèse. In the months that followed, Thérèse suffered a mysterious illness with traits of a nervous breakdown. Finally, at the age of 14, she received what she called a Christmas miracle, an incident so minor but so characteristic of her spirituality. On the verge of tears over an inadvertent comment by her father, she looked to the crucifix in her bedroom, and in that moment, her disposition changed. She considered it both a conversion and restoration of childhood equilibrium. She later wrote, quote, "On that blessed night, Jesus, who saw fit to make himself a child out of love for me, saw fit to have me come forth from the swaddling clothes and imperfections of childhood." Now her heart became set on one thing, becoming a Carmelite nun as soon as possible. The interim months of obtaining the special permission to enter Carmel at such a young age served Thérèse well too. What she saw and experienced in that time, including taking a grand pilgrimage through Italy with her sister Céline and her father, solidified for her the deep need to pray for others, particularly for priests.
She entered Carmel in 1800.

1968, at the age of 15, with no illusions about religious life. Sitting in the solitude of her cell on the day of her reception into the monastery, she was delighted with the feeling of being perfectly at home, but knew she had started down a path laden with as many thorns as roses. She felt that God was calling her to be a saint, to do great things for him too. Though hidden away from the hustle and bustle of the world, she felt connected to the whole world, from pagans in Africa to prisoners in France and everyone in between. She wanted all of them to know and love God, but what could she do? Soon it dawned on her. She was but a little flower, but every flower gave glory to God, each in its own way. What she could not do by her own strength, God would achieve in her through her hope in God, in her humble acknowledgement of her littleness. But she was not meant for great mission work, or glorious martyrdom, or even to alleviate suffering like a doctor. Instead, she would live all these vocations at once by offering herself to the child Jesus as his toy. But she would be love hidden in the heart of the church. She took her inspiration from the holy face of Christ, the face that, as the prophet Isaiah had said, had no beauty in it, and that men turned away from. Sister Therese of the Child Jesus in the Holy Face had found her vocation within her vocation. She dubbed it her way of spiritual childhood. At the request of her sisters and her superior, she explained her little way, as it is sometimes called, in an account of her childhood and then her years in Carmel. It was published after her death as a memoir, Story of a Soul. Now that she understood her vocation, she embraced it. Nothing would be left unoffered, and life in Carmel presented 1,000 little crosses a day to carry out with even looking for them. The Carmelite day was divvied up into times of prayer and solitude and periods of work and recreation. The tasks could be labor-intensive and menial. The winters freezing cold in a large convent where only one room was heated, and the friction inevitable living closely with so many different personalities. Misunderstandings, slights, and disagreements occurred regularly. All this she did her best to bear with patience and calm. The superior could be particularly difficult to deal with sometimes, as she was a bit moody, capricious, and had been too long in the office. Therese had more than one harsh and unjust reprimand from her to offer up, but she also strove to treat each sister with the greatest kindness, as if even the most difficult was one of her beloved blood sisters. Most importantly, she attracted no attention to herself. Rather, she thought to forget herself entirely, even her own virtues, which she understood as gifts from God. She attributed nothing to herself, but all to grace. After suffering a prolonged cold that she did not let excuse her from community life and prayer, on the eve of Good Friday, 1896, she lay in bed and felt a warm bubble come up in her throat.

She had the metallic taste of blood in her mouth and felt her handkerchief heavy with liquid. Therese controlled herself, and in the morning, she confirmed, as she said, her happiness. She coughed up blood. She had tuberculosis, and a slow, painful death came to her doorstep. Within a few months, she had become so feeble that she had to admit her weakness and was moved to the infirmary. The last months were extremely painful as the illness consumed her and essentially drowned her. She received no pain medication at all. Her sisters remained close, recording her spiritual advice and reading her the gospel, which years earlier had become almost her only source of spiritual nourishment. In her last moments, she looked far into the distance and said with strength,

strength. Jesus, I love you. She died on October 1st, 1897. She was initially buried in the Carmelite plot in the municipal cemetery at Lisieux, where her parents were

asked her to write in more detail about her spirituality. In September of 1896, at the request of her eldest sister Marie, she wrote a 3-page letter, a synopsis of her little doctrine. Then in June 1897, Pauline asked Mother Marie de Gonzague, the new prioress, to allow Thérèse to write another memoir with more details of her life in Carmel, ostensibly to serve as a basis for an eventual obituary. It was this last testimony of Thérèse that the nuns sent out in the customary circular, advising other Carmelite communities of their fellow sister's death and requesting their prayers. However, it touched hearts and received a much wider circulation with copies lent out and passed around. Thérèse herself had understood that God had revealed to her something that was not meant for her alone, and had given her sisters permission to revise and publish her manuscripts after her death. Pauline, now Mother Agnes, made more than 7,000 revisions to Thérèse's manuscript, and it was first published in 1898 as a biography of her sister under the title Story of a Soul. Her holiness now became widely known, and popes too realized the significance of her life and legacy. Pope Pius X called her, quote, the greatest saint of modern times, and opened her cause for sainthood in 1914. His successors realized that Thérèse was indeed one of the greatest mystics and saints ever in church history, and that her little way offered a spiritual paradigm much needed for the time. Pope Benedict XV hurried her cause along, dispensing with the usual 50-year delay required between death and beatification. He promulgated the decree of her heroic virtue on August 14, 1921, lifting her to the status of venerable. She was beatified on April 29, 1923. Her canonization took place just 2 years later, and only 28 years after her death, on May 17, 1925, presided over by Pope Pius XI. The Pope made Thérèse somewhat of a star of his pontificate, though he had canonized the iconic Saint Joan of Arc, the heroine of France, just 5 years before. He made the ceremony for the humble Carmelite nun a far grander affair, with pomp and circumstance not seen at a canonization for centuries. Indeed, the celebration drew a far larger crowd than had come to Rome for even the famed Maid of Orleans, of whom Thérèse was a devotee. Overnight, she had become one of the most popular saints of the 20th century, a status that continues today and will likely last for decades and even centuries to come. Her feast day is celebrated on October 1st. In 1927, Pope Pius XI named St. Thérèse co-patron of the missions with the great traveling missionary Jesuit St. Francis Xavier. She has also been named the patron saint of aviators, florists, and the sick. In 1944, Pius XII declared her co-patron of France with St. Joan of Arc. Still, the popes were not done recognizing her. In 1997, Pope John Paul II named her a Doctor of the Church, the 33rd person and the 4th woman to receive the title that recognizes her special and important contribution to understanding and articulating Catholic tradition. Simply put, she is one of the most profound theologians in church history. Indeed, true to her deep and sincere desire to draw souls close to God, she had promised that her mission would continue after death. She would send roses from heaven. As shown by her quick canonization, those who have benefited from her intercession are many. According to some accounts, one of the earliest quiet miracles of Thérèse was the healing from blindness of the famous French singer Edith Piaf. One biographer recounts that in 1922, the singer, then an unknown 7-year-old girl, made a pilgrimage to Thérèse's grave, and her eyesight later returned. Thérèse's body was exhumed in September 1910, and the remains were placed in a lead coffin and transferred to another tomb. Shortly before her beatification in 1923, her body was returned to the Carmel of Lisieux, where it remains today.
The figure of Thérèse in the quiet sleep of death in the basilica is not her actual body.

but a statue based on drawings and photos by her sister Celine. It is also a reliquary, as it contains her rib cage and other remnants of her body. True to her missionary heart and her promise to help form heaven, the relics of St. Thérèse have been on an international tour since the year 1994. She has reached people around the world and on every continent. In 2008, her relics accompanied the Discovery Space Shuttle mission. The Carmelites of New Caney, Texas, lent them to astronaut Ron Guerin, a member of the crew, based on Thérèse's wish to, quote, preach the gospel on all five continents simultaneously, and even to the most remote isles. The idea for a church in Thérèse's honor came up shortly after her canonization, but was initially met with resistance from the local clergy, as Lisieux already had a number of churches and sites related to the life of the saint. Some thought, too, that the burst of devotion to her was just an effect of the terrible years of World War I and would pass. But the bishop at the time, Monsignor Lemonnier, was not deterred and commissioned architectural plans. The first proposal was deemed too small and cramped for so popular a saint. What was truly needed was a large, open church able to accommodate large crowds and express the grand heart of Thérèse and her spirituality. Work on the present church got underway in 1929. It was solemnly blessed on July 11, 1937, by then Cardinal Pacelli, the future Pope Pius XII. Fortunately, it suffered little from the bombardments of the Second World War and was completed and consecrated in the year 1954. It seems to me that the art well expresses St. Thérèse's little way. At the entrance, we find Mary and Joseph, the Holy Family of Jesus' humble and hidden life that the saint imitated and lived with her own family. Above the entrance is a depiction of the gospel passage where Jesus takes a child in his arms against the objections of those around him, admonishing them to let the little children come to him, because the kingdom of God, the kingdom of his heavenly Father that he came to earth to inaugurate, is made up of little children. The openness of the basilica, the outer corridors like the arms of God the Father, invite us to wander freely and comfortably as if at home. The spaciousness immediately grasps us upon entering. In fact, though it seats 3,000, it is purposefully designed so that the sanctuary is easily visible from all angles to facilitate participation in the liturgy. The essence of the church is light and color, created through the stained glass windows and the glittering mosaics. The stained glass windows are the work of 20th century French artists who had rediscovered the great tradition of the master glassmakers of the Middle Ages. With just little sunlight, the windows give the basilica a particularly warm atmosphere. The windows are also intentionally figurative to express Thérèse's message. The crypt below the main church is completely covered with marble and mosaics. The five mosaics installed in 1958 represent the important stages in Thérèse's life. The crypt also houses the reliquary of her parents, Saints Louis Martin and Zélie Guérin. Simple and contained as a place of contemplation, the Adoration Chapel has unique details that connect it to the contemplative life of Carmel, lived by Thérèse. The right wall is shared with the crypt, the granite arches reminding us that we are still in the basilica. The benches are the same style used in the chapel of the Carmelite Monastery in Thérèse's time, and the altar is modeled after the one in the Lisieux Carmel. Above the tabernacle is an icon of the Holy Trinity. The charm of the shrine is its personal connection with Thérèse. She is almost our contemporary as well. And unlike many other saints, we are able to grasp, almost touch, details of her day-to-day life. Here in the museum are preserved artifacts from the Carmelite Monastery. The door to Thérèse's room, in monastic language it's called a cell, meaning an antechamber to heaven. For a Carmelite nun, this is her hermitage, her place of solitude with God. Here Thérèse not only slept, but also prayed,

wrote, and did quiet solitary work as required. The writing desk Therese used at Carmel also toured the United States in September and October 2013, sponsored by the Pontifical Mission Societies in the United States. We can see the rough basic material of the Carmelite habit and the crucifix every nun carried, a reminder of her following of Christ in her call to imitate her crucified bridegroom. The monastic life is intentionally simple. Each nun eats out of a single wooden bowl. Additionally, Carmelites also observe a fast for most of the year, from the Feast of the Holy Cross in September until Easter. Therese was often served the worst portions of the community meal, as the sisters never heard her complain. We are lucky to have a photographic glimpse into Therese's personality in her life in Carmel. When Celine Martin joined her younger sister Therese and their two older sisters in the Carmel of Lisieux in 1894, she was allowed to bring her photography equipment and to take pictures. Between 1894 and 1897, she took 41 known photographs of Therese, both alone and with other Carmelite nuns. There are additional early photographs of Therese from her childhood and first years in Carmel. They are all kept in the archives of the monastery in Lisieux. Therese also was a prolific writer. In addition to the manuscripts that comprise The Story of a Soul, she composed numerous poems, prayers, and plays. Her most famous poem is To Live by Love, composed in her mind during Eucharistic adoration. On February 26, 1895, she wrote it down in a single draft. Her sisters circulated among other Carmelite monasteries during Therese's lifetime. It encapsulates in verse her little way. To live by love, 'tis in my heart to guard, a mighty treasure in a fragile vase. Weak, weak am I, O well beloved Lord, nor have I yet an angel's perfect grace. But if I fall each hour that hurries by, you come to me from your bright home above, and raising me, give me strength to cry, I live by love. Our time here in Lisieux has drawn to a close. Having walked in the footsteps of Therese in Lisieux, we've returned to our own daily path with certainty that we too can live by love. As we leave this city of this great saint, we take with us a new paradigm of holiness, the simple offering of our everyday lives with both their joys and sorrows to the loving God we can completely trust in.

12th century Europe, ravaged by war, poverty, and heresy. Amidst these turbulent forces, a humble priest would found one of the most prominent orders of the church, the Dominicans. In constant battles for souls against the Cathari heretics, Dominic would astound unbelievers not by preaching, but by listening. Through much prayer and sacrifice, this young priest would be given the rosary by the Blessed Mother, spreading its devotion throughout all of Europe. Priest, scholar, preacher, he was Dominic, Light of the Church, here on the Global Catholic Network, EWTN.

Hello and welcome to this segment of The Crux of the Matter. I'm Father Wade Menezes. As faithful Christians, we know that sin is an offense against God as well as a fault against reason, truth, and right conscience. It is a deliberate thought, word, deed, or omission contrary to the law of God, and we want to avoid it at all costs. This seems obvious enough in regard to one's carrying out a sinful

action directly. But what about a person serving as an accessory to another sin? By accessory here, I'm referring to one's aiding or abetting another in their sin. According to the church's moral tradition, there are 9 ways of being an accessory to another's sin: by giving counsel to it, by commanding it, by giving consent to it, by provoking it, by giving praise or flattery to it, by concealing it, by partaking of it, by remaining silent about it, and by defending it. Again, by counsel, command, consent, provocation, praise or flattery, concealment, partaking, silence, and defense. These are all ways in which a person can aid or abet another in their sin. A classic example in this regard is the person who drives a woman to an abortion clinic to obtain an abortion. The driver, precisely by driving the woman to the clinic, not only seemingly gives counsel and defends the sinful action, but likewise partakes of it and gives consent to it. Friends, sin is no matter to be taken lightly. It is always dangerous and hurtful. By its very nature, it is a failure in genuine love for God and neighbor. It wounds human nature and injures human solidarity. And while we surely want to stay away from committing sin directly, we likewise never want to be an accessory to it. And that's the crux of the matter. Thanks for being with us.

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1: The most glorious work of all, to praise God in his kingdom.
0: Moved by the Spirit.
1: One who lives in love lives in God. And God lives in him.
2: What a wonderful thing is our church. This whole network is built on trust. The essence of evangelization is to tell everybody Jesus loves you. We're all called to be great saints. Don't miss the opportunity. Ew. Well, I forgot this Bible and brother's over there trying to push it over. That's where you appreciate long arms. I was looking for a passage I had marked out the other day. I gave a lesson to the sisters and they said, oh, that was so good. And I thought, well, if it was that good, I'll tell the people. Can't find it. So I still can't find it. And you'd think I would, because it was in John. And poor John isn't that long. You ought to be able to find anything in him. Well, I can't find it. I'm going to try just a little bit here to see if I can find it. It just seems like our dear Lord ought to give me light. He's not. It's terrible, isn't it? Well, anyway, since I can't find it, I will just chit-chat with you about the only thing worthwhile

chit-chatting about, and that is God. I'm trying to also, while I'm talking to you, figure out a new EWTN family intention, and I'll figure it out before we get through today. I'm giving the Lord time, but he's not taking it. So I may just tell you something about what you already know. Well, I got to pick something out, right? Okay, we'll do that. There was a paralytic, and our dear Lord, of course, he healed him. But when we talk about paralytics, we talk about people who are paralyzed, meaning you can't move a muscle, a leg, an arm. And I was paralyzed for a while, and it's a very frustrating, a very painful, not like pain, but you just feel a constant numbness that doesn't move. I mean, your brain says, I want to walk, or I want to lift this arm, but it doesn't happen. Doesn't happen. And so here is in St. Mark's Gospel, nobody has a show like we do. Oh, God. I'm looking for a cough drop. Okay. What'd you say? John 8:39. Oh, really? Okay. See, I have a little secret over here in this camera that you don't see. On 8, I bet one of the sisters called. Yeah, they had to. Yeah. John 8:39. I don't think that was it. 39? Well, it's close, 8:39, but it's not what I was looking for. Anyway, we'll go back to the paralytic. I lost it. You know, did you ever feel this is not my day? It's been like this all day, and I thought now I'm here, it'd be wonderful, and it is being with you, but up here is not registered. Anyway, I got the paralytic finally. But you know, we can be spiritually paralyzed. And I think that's what's happening today. Let's look at this, Mark 2. It says, when he returned to Capernaum, word went out that he was back. Can you imagine knowing that Jesus was like 2 miles away? What would you do? I bet you'd run without a car. Well, he was preaching the word to them. And some people came bringing him a paralytic carried by 4 men. You know, I just saw our Protestant brother have very clever little signs near their churches. And this one said, don't wait until 6 strong men carry you to church. I thought that was very, very clever. Because that's what some of you are going to do. So you're going to wait for these 6 strong men. Carrying you to church, and by that time, sweetheart, it's too late. Anyway, and as the crowd made it impossible to get the man through, made it impossible. So they stripped the roof off. Now, can you imagine that? Wasn't even their house. I mean, those roofs were kind of, you know, they had some kind of straw on them and wood and some kind of tile, but it was just sitting there because it hardly ever rained. And they stripped the roof off.
Wouldn't it be bad if we stripped a few roofs off? Because, you see, they had zeal. There was no obstacle to them. If we even get near an obstacle, we run because we're so afraid. We have trust in God. It doesn't matter how big a sinner you are, your sins can never come near the mercy of God. His mercy is so great, that your sins can't be greater than God's mercy. See, that's where we made a mistake. Now, this man, there were so many people there. Most of us would have said, well, we're sorry. We can't get you in today. We'll try tomorrow. Not these men. They went up, took the tile off, made an opening. Can you imagine some of that dirt falling on top of everybody inside? I mean, you can't take a roof off and nobody know it. I mean, that's impossible. And I can see how they're looking up and smiling and just seeing how far they'd go. And my golly, look what happened. They lowered a stretcher. Now, it wasn't a man that they could lower either very easily, or a child. That obstacle didn't bother them. They just lowered the entire stretcher. And the scribes, now, this is what happened. Seeing their faith. Do people see your faith? Or is it all hidden? Do they see your faith? Or do you hide it? So, yeah, I believe in the Immaculate Conception. I believe in the resurrection. I believe in God the Father and the Holy Spirit. I believe. Wonderful. But does anybody see it? I've told you this at least 10 times, but I think it's apropos right now, because I was asking this man if he ever went to Mass, and he said, no, I don't need to go. I said, well, everybody needs to go. No, I don't. There's too many hypocrites here. I said, really? He said, yes, they're all hypocrites. I said, one more won't hurt. But see, we do. We are terrible about omitting anything that has an obstacle. And our Lord saw their faith. And we also need to see faith. See? In the old days when there was, well, my grandma came from Italy, my grandpa, my grandfather couldn't read or write, my grandma did. They lived very simple lives. And they believed. They didn't go to Mass very often. It's a typical Italian family. Please, Italian embassy, don't write to me. But it's true. They went Easter, Christmas, baptisms, weddings, and burials. For sure. But you know, I got to talk about Mamouche. I haven't talked about Mamouche for a while. Mamouche could not speak English. I doubt she could write it. Well, she couldn't speak it, she couldn't write it, but I don't think she could even write Italian. She was about 4 feet tall, maybe a little taller. It wasn't because that was her height, she just kind of shrunk. But I never saw her, that her mouth wasn't moving in prayer. Never. And if I had a bad headache, Grandma would say, I'm going to call Mamouche. And that would make me mad. I'd say, what is she going to do? And she'd say, just be quiet. I'm going to call Mamouche. So she'd call Mamouche. And Mamouche would come. She'd take some water and some oil. I don't know where she got it. And she'd put her hand inside the oil and water, and she'd bless my
my head, all the girls, I'm saying to myself, this is the dumbest thing I ever had in my life. But that was my mooch, see. And you know, in 5 minutes, my headache was gone. I didn't have any faith. And I'm sure somebody had it, but she did. And you could see that faith. When a person is sick, like Mrs. Michaels was, with cancer, they kind of put her on a sheepskin. And I said, how are you, Mrs. Michaels? And she said, fine, thank you. She had to give her daughter away because she was dying. Her husband left her when he heard she had cancer. And she smiled at me. I'll never forget that smile because I saw faith. She didn't preach to me, and I didn't preach to her. I couldn't. Because she told me about faith like nobody else ever has. And that's what you find here, a faith. Not of the man in his stretcher, he hadn't said a word yet. But the man who brought him down through every kind of obstacle. And Jesus said to the paralytic, my child, your sins are forgiven you. Oh, well, now we got a new thing, don't we? Does sin make you sick? Of course it does. Sometimes physically, you all know that, and most of the time spiritually. You get irritable, grouchy, you get guilty. No, you got to be sick. Then you have to be. And our dear Lord said, your sins are forgiven. Whatever was wrong with him that paralyzed him came from some bad habit he had. Well, the scribes were sitting there. Yeah, too bad one of those tiles didn't fall on one of them. I am not like Jesus. Now, the scribes were sitting there, and they thought to themselves, now that is wonderful. They thought to themselves, how can this man talk like that? He's blaspheming. Who can forgive sins but God? See, they were so stubborn of heart. One time, and this was the place I was looking for, and apparently our Lord didn't want me to talk to you about the devil. Because he said to these very Pharisees, because they said, we don't understand the language you speak. Really? He said, and you do not understand because you are like your father, who was a liar from the beginning. Oh, really? Yeah. Satan was a liar from the beginning. He lied to himself, he lied to those who followed him, and he lies to you and to me. He lies. He cannot tell the truth. Well, our dear Lord knew what they were thinking. I used to think I'd like that gift, but I've changed my mind. It's bad enough to know what people think of you when they write about it, but if they have to tell you, or you know ahead of time, that would be a distraction. And our Lord said, inwardly aware. See, he knew. He knew what they were thinking. See, these men were hypocrites. They didn't have the courage to get out there and say, you can't do that. Only God forgives sins. They were afraid of the people. That's the worst kind of deceit. When you pretend you love someone and you don't. Why? Because you're afraid somebody will say something to you and you lose your friendship. See, it's always thinking of yourself. And this is what they were thinking. When Jesus said to them,
why do you have these thoughts in your hearts? Well, believe me, if somebody told me that, I'd straighten up. Wouldn't you?

would happen if you went to Padre Pio's confessional, and you just stood there, knelt there. You know he knows. I think I would want to go. I'm not so sure yet. I've been reading his life for months. And to some people, it was real sweet. And to some people, he'd say, is that all? He'd say, yes, I can't give you absolution. That is not all. Well, wait, I don't remember. Well, then go out and try. Come back. Ooh. That would refresh my mind in a hurry. I don't know about your mind, but he would have to say that to me twice. I'd sit there and I'd say, now wait a minute, Father, but he'd already have closed that little door, see? So here's Jesus now. Which is easier to say, your sins are forgiven, or to say, get up and pick up your stretcher and walk? He talked about two miracles. Sometimes we don't think of confession as a miracle. I got an email. Is that what you call that thing that somebody keeps giving me? I don't know. We don't have one of these machines. I'm glad. Oh, right. I mean, you have to spend so much time just to push a button. And then they tell me if you push the wrong button, everything crashes. Well, I don't know what that means. What does it mean, it crashes? It's just so complicated today. See, very complicated. But this man didn't have any complications. He said, what's it easier to do? To say your sins are forgiven or get up and walk? But we'd often think of confession as a miracle of grace. Of grace. Outside that confessional, if you could see your soul, some of you are listening to me right now. One man wrote to me by this email business and said, just wanted you to know I went to confession because I'm tired of you harping about it. Well, I'm going to harp some more. Because that's a miracle. Just look what happens. You go in there loaded, maybe years and years. You have not been to confession. And you think you're going in there and say a few things and don't remember the next. You're going to come out as loaded as you went in there if you don't say it all. Now you're putting a scruple on you. I intend to. I am not here for any other reason except to make you miserable. So you go to confession. And this man, he wanted to know what's the easiest to do. You imagine you go in there, you're full of sin, you're full of worry, you're full of frustration. You feel like there's a ton on you. And you come out, oh, wow, awesome. You're lighter, you feel wonderful, you're happy. You're free. That's a miracle. And just because that happens every day, it doesn't make it less a miracle. It doesn't make it less a sacrament. It makes it wonderful. Well, this man was paralyzed. But what kept him that way? A person that refuses to go to confession when they're loaded with grievous sin is paralyzed, spiritually paralyzed. And it takes a miracle of grace, a sacrament, we call it, to free you of that spiritual paralysis because you want to move away from sin, but you don't. Your mind tells you it's wrong, but you don't listen. Your heart tells you it's wrong, but you don't listen. You're like a man who cannot move his leg because he's paralyzed. Well, the Lord did two wonderful things. He released his physical paralysis, but only before he released his spiritual paralysis. We call some people stubborn.

0: What does it mean to be stubborn? It means you stick onto something like a fly to a flypaper. We used to have flypaper in my day. Right now, I don't know what you do, you know? You don't like to see all these miserable-looking flies on this paper. They look so bad. But the stuff you spray smells so bad. So I don't see the difference myself. And then you got to put a mask on so you can breathe it and go, and you're spraying all this fly stuff around. Get the fly paper, I mean, so you see a few flies. Better on the paper than on you. How'd I get into that? Did you do it, brother? Does anybody know I got under fly paper? We were talking about paralysis. Yeah, you got it. But see, that's how we are in our spiritual life. You know you should stop doing the things you're doing. But you're paralyzed, aren't you? You can't stop. You say you can't. But see, all our Lord said to this man was, get up, pick up your stretcher and walk. Get off of that chair you're on. Go over to that confessional. Then you can walk. Then you're free. You're honestly, truly free. And our Lord, it took two miracles. The faith of the people that he could see. And we'll know by this election how much faith we have, won't we? We'll know. Last week I said I would either rejoice, hallelujah, or be extremely depressed. Well, if people have decided, or they would have, or might have, decide to vote for the economy rather than for God, well, that's a paralysis, isn't it, huh? See, what's wrong with the world is that our trust in God is weak. Our faith in God is weak. Our moral lives, virtuous life is weak. We don't want to hear. Want to keep doing what we're doing and go straight to heaven. I know where you're going straight to, but it's not heaven. You can't. You can't. And now our Lord says to them, to prove to you, that the Son of Man has authority to forgive sins. See, he had to prove everything. A man of faith don't have to be proven. He says, I order you, get up and pick up your stretcher, go home. First he said, get up and walk. Now he says, get up and pick up that stretcher and go home. The man got up, picked up his stretcher, and walked out in front of everyone. Now, see, this book here, we call the gospel, well, all of it really, all the scriptures, is real in the mind of Jesus. It's today, it's now. There's no past and no future with God. Everything is now. So as I read this to you, it was there. He saw it, he knew it. So this is a real book. It's not a book so much as a real life. And you can judge your life by this life of Jesus. And if we don't, that's why the people never understood our Lord eating with sinners. Oh, that was a no-no. But the Pharisee and scribe was worse than the sinners. He was a hypocrite, a deceiver. He had already made a choice. The choice was Satan and not God. Our Lord says this. If I tried to find it, I couldn't. But it's in St. John's Gospel. He said, you're like your father, who was a liar from the beginning. And the reason you don't understand what I'm saying, he says, because you listen to your father. Wow. See, you have to believe this. This is what it means. Not just reading it and reciting it, but to have it in your heart, in your heart. And we may have to practice a lot of virtue if we keep voting against the Lord's ways. We're going to have a hard time if we don't get the right people in. I told you before, we have to vote for Jesus. Oh, not as a person, but his ways. Everything he said in here, we must do, but we can't criticize those who don't do. We have to pray for them. We have to pray for the whole world. When Jacinta and the other two visionaries in Fatima saw hell, I know when they don't like to read that part, they said that souls were popping like embers in a giant fire, just popping up and down. And poor Jacinta made every kind of sacrifice to keep them from going there. See? And our dear Lord is saying, first of all, he could see faith in these men. Well, you need to see faith in others, and you need to allow others to see faith in you. And you have to know that a confession is not just some rule we put up. Confession releases the paralysis in your soul. Isn't it like a paralysis? You do the same sins over and over and over and over. You just don't have it. We got to pray to Our Lady to give you grace. You give you grace to overcome yourself and to get back that peace in your heart. Get back peace in your heart. You know, we don't know what's going to happen. If a person loves life, he loves you. Not going to worry how old you are or how much money it's going to cost to keep you living. And they don't worry about it. Love never does that. No. Love is generous and love is patient and love is good. It doesn't think of ways to do you in. It's not worried about a loss of population. We've lost millions and millions. Not because we don't have land, but because we murder our young. Well, you know, it doesn't bother anybody anymore. It doesn't. Sad, isn't it, huh? We have a lot of paralysis going on. Those who are physically paralyzed lament, and I'm sure they have reason to. But the people walking around are paralyzed in their minds and hearts when you prefer anything but life. We have a call. Hello?
1: Yeah, this is...
0: Hi. Hi.
1: Hi, this is Leah from Minnesota.
0: Oh, good. What's your question?
1: I'd like to know about abortion. Mm-hmm. Now, the Lord knows that as soon as the baby is conceived...
0: Yeah.
1: That the baby will be aborted. How come the Lord...
0: Why does he let it happen, right? I think that's what you're saying. When God created man and woman and they are married, the whole purpose is

0: appropriation. He can't change that. He won't change it. See? So otherwise, we'd be all, what are these strange people? They make cows make other cows. Clones, clones, thank you. See, that's not a good thing to be a clone. God wants everyone born, conceived to be born. And when you abort a child, you haven't aborted one child. You may have aborted thousands of children. Why? Because that child could have gotten married and had five or six. Those children get married and have five or six. Those children get married and have five. See what I'm saying? It can go on for generations. There's no such thing as killing one child. Not only that, but you take away talent, gifts. You take away great men and women that could find the solution to all the problems we have. So when we take something away God has willed, then you do a great harm. If I plant a seed, I have a lot of seeds in my hand and they're not going anywhere. But if I plant all of these seeds here, they're going to start to grow. That's the will of God. See? So once a child is conceived, it's the will of God that it keep growing. He's not going to say, oh, this little one's going to be Hitler. I better take care of him. No, he couldn't do that. He would be doing a great evil, not a great good. See? Because God gives us a will that is free. I am responsible in how I use it. But our dear Lord said one time, it is the Father's will that all men be saved. So it is the Father's will that all be saved. But it is man who decides, no, I do not want this child to live. It's a burden to me. Okay. You see, God has given that person free will. That person has to know that this is a grievous sin, and then hopefully go to confession, get rid of it, and begin to live a new life. So God is not going to prevent man from committing sin. It's not his will you commit sin. It is not his will that you abort a child, that he decided lives. So God cannot. It's like he cannot, for example, give me a talent and then take away what I need for that talent. He gave one of our sisters, Sister Antoinette, a great talent to play the violin. But he cannot take away the violin. Otherwise, he would give her a talent that's useless. See? So he's not going to do that. He gave you and I free will. And I can use it for him or against him. The fact that he knows what I'll do doesn't change my free will. And he's not going to change it. Because he would be going against his will of giving me free will. So I know how you feel, but somebody is always responsible for what they do. And yet you don't understand sometimes. The things you do wrong affect other people. It just doesn't affect you. That's why we have to stay close to Jesus and Mary. We have another call. Hello?
1: Hi, Mother Angelica.
0: Hi.
1: How are you tonight?
0: I'm fine. How are you?
1: Okay. First of all, I just want to say I really love your show.
0: Thank you.
1: Really answered a lot of questions that I've had. But my question tonight is, my parents were tragically killed this past July in a car accident. And

0: I've heard you say before on your show, and I think I've read references in the Bible, that if you've lived a good life, that God won't steal you like a thief in the night. Is that right? Or
1: did they run into someone, or somebody ran into them?
0: A friend of theirs was driving, and she ran a stop sign, and a car sideswept them. There were five people in the car. Four people died, and there was one survivor, which was my aunt, my mom's sister.
1: Oh, sorry. Well, you see, that is God's permitting will. There again, see, someone did not do God's will by stopping at a stop sign. They were all affected by the mistakes of other people. But God permits it, not because they were good, now it's time for you to go. I hope he don't say that about me. We want to live as long as possible so we can give more honor and glory to God, so we can do more things for God. See? But I want you to know that had nothing to do with how good your people were. Somebody made a big mistake and ran a stop sign. And so, four people, did I understand right, died. It was a mistake. And that person may have been thinking of something else, may have had another heartache on their own. We don't know why. But see, God does not interfere with the course of things. If you don't obey the law, you're going to suffer for it. And someone else will suffer for it. And that's why we need to obey the Lord's will. Now, let's look at your parents and the others who died. God allowed it. And it's true, maybe your parents were ready. See? Maybe they were ready. It looks like they were. The others, I hope they were ready. If not, they'll go to purgatory until that time comes when they're ready to see the awesome, awesome face of God. Awesome. And it's because our faith is weak that we don't see that faith, that face of God. And so we have to trust in our Lord's permitting will. Trust. And I'm sure if your parents could come down, my mother promised me she'd come down. I've been waiting 18 years. Because she always found fault with everybody who died, because they never came back. I'd say, you got to pay to St. Teresa for this, or St. Anthony for that. She'd say, oh, those says they don't care about you. I said, what do you mean? Well, they never come back. They don't care. I said, okay, well, when you die, will you come back? Yes, I will. I'll keep track of you. You better not do anything wrong. 18 years. She's having such a great time up there. She's not paying attention to me. And not that the saints don't hear your prayers. They do. But you see, we always want proof. That's what's wrong with us, isn't it, huh? Can you prove what's up there? Well, you can't stand holiness now. How are you going to stand seeing God face to face? Just melt like a drop of oil. See, God's love for us is infinite. And infinite means there is no end to it. No end. And if he calls, that's the kind of faith we have to have. That's how people see your faith. See, you have to say, well, Lord, I enjoyed their company. I want you to enjoy theirs. I want them to enjoy you. See, we will never know why of the tragedies. Why? We don't know. But our faith has to say that God always makes

the right decision. Always. He's the only one that is never wrong. Our response to him is not always right. But he is never wrong. And

0: he made the right decision. We have another call. Hello? Hi.
1: Hello?
0: Hello? Where are you from?
1: Crestline, Ohio.
0: Oh, my hometown. How old are you, sweetheart?
1: 7.
0: Wonderful. And what is your question?
1: My question is that the mysteries in the rosary and the Bible and the Bible stories, how do you know they're really true?
0: We're not laughing at you, sweetheart. It's just that they've all been thinking the same thing. We know they're true because the Bible was written by men inspired by God. This is the New Testament right here. It was written by men who lived with Jesus, who is God. And they recorded in this book all his miracles, all his teachings, from raising the dead, his sacrifice for you, as little as you are, and for me, and for all these here, so that when we do die, we will see the Father face to face, face to face. For example, there's an Italy. I was in Italy, but you have never been to Italy. Well, how are you going to prove to this woman who's never been to Italy that there is an Italy? How are you going to prove that? If you've never been there, and I say I've been there, yeah, who says? I never saw anybody else who went to Italy. Well, that's your problem. But I've been there. Now, if I've been there and I write about it, then you can believe it. But that's why we have Holy Mother Church, see? I can't believe everything everybody says because they don't all believe the same thing. So what happened? God left us a church. And maybe sometimes, you know, we don't agree with some things, but he left us a mother that we call Holy Mother Church. And she defines every truth, everything in here. See? This is true. Because century after century after century, people's ideas change, but this never changes. See? So we know it's for real because of the example of the saints. Jesus raised people from the dead. Oh, a lot of people, saints have raised people from the dead. I was reading this last weekend about Saint Paola. Paola. I never read. I read many books in my life. He had a favorite fish. And somebody fried it. And San Paola was so upset. He looked at this fried fish in this big platter. And he looked at the brother who dared to kill his favorite fish. And he looked at the fish. And he went like that. And the little fried fish started wiggling. Now, some of you would think that is one useless miracle. Right? You could think of 25 other miracles he might have done. And he did them all. He did them all. But it showed the power of God. And he gave that power to little Paola. Saint Francis Paola.

just baked it up, put it in the water. You say, oh, that's unusual. No, nothing is unusual when you come to God, and nothing is impossible to his saints, and nothing is impossible to God. In fact, your creation, well, it's the will of God, or you couldn't even talk to me tonight. See? So you can believe this wonderful book called the Bible. You may not ever see Italy, but I can tell you there is one. And it would be kind of dumb not to believe it. And since you're young, grow up smart. Grow up smart. Believe it. I know it's for sure. We need a family intention for this month. And you know that the month of November is for those in purgatory. Now, whether you believe it or not, when you're there, you're going to wish somebody was praying for you. So, why don't we make November a prayer for the poor souls in purgatory and ask them to intercede for you? And you can just say one ejaculation a couple times a day. Eternal rest grant unto them, O Lord, and let perpetual light shine upon them. May they rest in peace. And then I want you to remember to keep putting us between your gas, electric, telephone, or water bill. We just like to sneak in one of those little places, see, in order to continue bringing you this wonderful, wonderful network. And many of you didn't recognize or even know we existed until you got in a hospital flat on your back. And you got so bored one day, you kept turning and turning and turning, going like this, and all of a sudden, boom. Hi. And that's what we want it to be, and we want to continue to be. We want you to know how much God loves you. And that's a lot. And you need to know it, okay? So let's remember, it's part of our job as people to make God happy. God bless you. I'll see you tomorrow.

0: At his transfiguration, the disciples witnessed the revelation of Christ's divine glory. 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
3: Here's a pro-choice argument that always makes me cringe. A fetus or embryo is not alive, it's just a clump of cells, and nobody really knows when life begins. What's your answer to that?
4: Sure. Whether or not something is alive is not a matter of philosophy or religion or politics or personal introspection. What is alive or living is a purely scientific question that science has fully settled, and it's spelled out in nearly every embryology and biology textbook used in just about every medical school the world over. There's overwhelming scientific consensus that from the moment of conception, an embryo fulfills all 8 criteria of biological life.
3: That's right. Criteria like the capacity for growth and metabolism, being responsive to stimuli, reproductive capacity, and homeostasis.
4: Right. So I tell these people, what you're trying to call a mere clump of cells is by definition a living human being.
3: And recently, the largest survey of biologists on this very question was published. Over 5,000 biologists from 1,000 worldwide institutions were asked about the beginning of human life, and a full 96% of them agreed that human life begins at conception. So why don't we stick to the most basic scientific facts in this debate? Life begins at conception.

We live in a time, brothers and sisters, where we have to be so careful. I want what I want. Self-entitlement is the call of the day. Instead of goodness and kindness, which is the other way, what we do when we are filled with goodness and kindness, we're filled with love and we make people happy. 73 million babies in the womb are murdered each year all over the world. Selective abortion. We don't want this, we don't want that. We don't want to have any children. They're inconvenient. And so we kill them. How can that be? In our times, how can it be the mother's womb is the most unsafe place to have a child? Blessed are those who are comforted. Can't you understand, brothers and sisters, that all this murder and abortion, all this suicide is part of the gospel of death perpetrated by Satan himself? We must be careful. Speak against it. Life is a gift from God. From the time of creation, the Lord gave life, and life must be protected. Imagine that. 200,000, I said, are suffering death each day in the mother's womb. Now, brothers and sisters, let the little children come unto me. The church must learn to really, really preach against death and accept life. Who is the creator of all things? Jesus Christ himself. Through him, all things were made. And the Father himself has made us all to live and to live in joy and happiness. In the name of the Father and of the Son and of the Holy Spirit. Amen.

0: Be humble, my daughter, and the devil cannot harm you.
1: Suddenly, I was surrounded by a pack of huge black dogs who were jumping and

0: howling. I realized that they were not dogs, but demons. I asked them, "Where do you come from in such great numbers?"
1: "Out of human hearts. Stop tormenting us with your prayers. Because you have snatched so many souls away from us this night that we have worked for many years, we will tear you to pieces."
0: "If that is the will of the most merciful God, tear me to pieces, for I have justly deserved it, for I am the most miserable of all sinners."
1: "Let us flee. She is not alone. The Almighty is with her."
0: And as they vanished like dust, my soul felt great peace under the protection of our merciful Lord.
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Hello, I'm Father Timothy Gallagher, an Oblate of the Virgin Mary, and we're here at the House of Prayer and Seneca School of Spiritual Direction in Clearwater, Florida, to speak about holiness in the lay vocation in the spiritual teaching of the Venerable Bruno Lanteri, founder of the Oblates of the Virgin Mary. And let's begin with a prayer. Heavenly Father, we bless you that you call all of us to holiness in our vocations. We ask that you guide us and lead us to holiness in our lives. Mary, we lift up this prayer through your mother's heart. Amen.

So we'll continue to go through the letter of Venerable Bruno to Gabriela, one of these letters of spiritual direction. And we may recall that last time we had just begun to go through the spiritual program that he offers to this woman who is married, has three children at home, and many concerns for the family household and property. And he begins, as we saw, with receiving Holy Communion as often as she can. Just stay as close to the Eucharist as you can, the best of all starting points. And as we were concluding last time, we were watching him ask her to be consistently faithful. Just note the word consistently, because this is going to keep coming back. Stay at it. Don't give it up. Start these practices, choose them well, let them be essential, let them be doable, and then be faithful. Persevere, don't give it up. And if you do, they're going to see you through any struggles, and growth will come. So to be consistently faithful to meditation and to spiritual reading. How much meditation? Can you do 15 minutes a day? Can you find 15 minutes in the day to dedicate your mind and your heart to God's word, to the truth of our faith, to letting the Lord speak to that deep place in our heart that needs to be nourished in communion with him? What is prayer? Most deeply, prayer is a relationship, the human person and the divine, together. We know God not by sight, as Paul says, but by faith. In that communion, that's where the relationship happens, grows, deepens, nourishes. So these are questions not only for Gabriela, but they're very much questions for us today in the lay vocation. Can we find 15 minutes a day to pray in the way that our hearts feel most drawn? There are all different kinds of ways of doing this. And then the next practice, as we saw, was spiritual reading. A single page of spiritual reading, if that's all you can do. Is there any of us so busy? There might be, but I'd say this is a real question. Is there any of us so busy that he or she cannot find time to read one page from scripture, from a spiritual book, from the writings or lives of a saint, or in our digital age, to spend a few minutes listening to a recorded talk, a podcast, something on Catholic television, again, like EWTN, where we are now? Is there any one of us so busy that we can't do that? And what's going to happen in our spiritual lives if we are doing that? Steady nourishment in the faith. You know that feeling we sometimes have in our spiritual lives? We feel like we're just sort of spinning wheels, time's passing, we don't feel like too much is moving. These things are going to start to change if, like Gabriela, we do these practices that Venerable Lanteri is speaking about. And there is constant nourishment and at least a short time for prayer each day in our daily lives. The next element that he suggests to her is the examination of conscience. And note again the practical quality, which you can do while you're working. You can do the examination of conscience while you're getting things folded at the end of the day, or cleaning up after a meal, or in our times out walking for exercise, or in all kinds of circumstances. Here is a busy woman who might find it hard to set aside. How long does it take to make an examination of conscience? 5 minutes, 7 minutes, 8 minutes, whatever it might take. So he says to her, it's not a choice between either finding time that you may not have or not doing it. Do it when your hands may be busy, but your heart and your mind can be free. So he is always looking to help her insert these practices into her lay life in a way that is sustainable, realistic, and doable for her. Now, in another setting, we've gone into the examination of conscience in great detail, or in its modern reworking, as we call it today, the examine prayer. It's a very beautiful prayer. What the examination of conscience, or in its contemporary presentation as the examine prayer, does is to make the difference between a spiritual life in which things are happening, but we're not aware of them. We're not noticing. We don't see clearly where God was in the experience of the day, or where the enemy may have been attempting to discourage us and distract us from where the Lord wants us to be. And a spiritual life in which at least once a day our eyes are opened
to notice, to see, to become aware of what's going on in our spiritual experience, so that we can firmly reject what is not of God, what may be temptation, the discouraging lies of the enemy, and we can solidly embrace and be guided by the light of the Holy Spirit, the way God is leading and working in our lives. And so Venerable Lanteri warmly encourages this wife and mother and laywoman to build this into her life each day. And she can do it while her mind is free and her hands may be busy in the work of the household or in whatever setting, in our case, we may find ourselves. Not only that, so these are the set moments of prayer to try to have every day, but God is there all day long. And so he invites her further. Do not forget to raise your heart frequently. And to do this with tenderness and peace, this is pure Venerable Bruno, to lift your heart frequently to God with tenderness and with peace, not in anxiety, not in heaviness of conscience, but knowing the infinite love that is there for us. Lift your heart often to God as you go about the busyness of the day, but with great peace and with knowing that you are even tenderly loved and welcomed in that relationship with the Lord. And then one more practice. Do not forget to make acts of mortification. Now, when we hear that, we're immediately thinking, I imagine, all of us, together with you, myself too, we're immediately thinking that he's going to encourage her to practices of penance as regards maybe eating or physical comfort in various ways, but that's not what he's saying to her. Again, this is this woman who is so capable, so energetic, and who can tend easily to become impatient or sharp. And so mortification for her is going to have another meaning. This is what spiritual direction is about, because the spiritual director knows the individuality of the person and knows how to shape the practices to the specific need of the person, which he's doing here. So do not forget to make acts of mortification, especially interior ones, on the level of the heart. And now he applies this specifically to her. For you, this means the effort to live each moment with a gentle and joyful spirit. With a gentle and joyful spirit. If this woman who loves the Lord is a real, sincere woman of faith and is so talented and capable, can integrate into that gentleness and a kind of serenity and a goodness, then we have something very, very beautiful. And that's where he's leading her. That's where the need is. Try to be working on this. And the way to do this is through the constant effort to make acts of interior mortification or to be gentle, to be patient. This means the effort for you, the effort to live each moment with a gentle and joyful spirit. For the love of God, do not forget to resist constantly a negative frame of mind when we get heavy and discouraged and interiorly unhappy with things and maybe complaining and so on. And it would appear that she's also prone to this, and so he begs her from his heart, make every effort that you can to resist a negative frame of mind and never cease to do what? Begin again. He's just going to say this over and over and over to her. So if you do slip into that, don't stay there. Right away, turn back to God, begin again, renew the effort, start again. Do not wait until you have devotion to begin all this. Now, translate that word devotion in our categories into maybe holiness or love of God. Don't wait until you feel the love of God in your heart to start this, or feel that you're holy enough to start this. Because one or another of us, as we're listening to this, might say, that's a wonderful teaching for people who are that far along in the spiritual life. I'm not there. I'm not that close to God. I'm dealing with maybe some pretty serious struggles, it seems to me, in the spiritual life. That's for a later stage in the spiritual life. And so he says to her,
Don't wait until you feel devotion in your heart. Don't wait until you feel God's closeness and the love of God in your heart to start all this. Begin all the same. There's that begin over and over again. Begin all the same without devotion, because devotion will come with time. And these are precisely the means to acquire it. And the next sentence is a little spiritual jewel of truth. Devotion should be the effect and not the cause of these practices. We don't pray in this way. Daily meditation, spiritual reading, exam, and so on. We don't do this because we feel devotion, because we've attained devotion. These are not the effect. These are the cause of that devotion. Do these things and devotion will come. Do these things and a life of holiness will be underway and will be growing. And for the rest, you know that true devotion consists in readiness to be faithful to the Lord and not in sentiment, which will go up and down. I hope that you will soon share consoling news with me in this regard. And now, having given the spiritual program, let's just recap that. Communion, 15 minutes of meditation, a page of spiritual reading, examination of conscience, which you can do while you're working, lift your heart frequently to God, but with tenderness and peace, interior mortification, try to live with a gentle and joyful spirit, and work constantly to avoid a negative frame of mind. That'll get us to God. That'll get us to God. And the conclusion of the letter gets a little more, a little broader now. I ask you to give my greetings to Father Cesare and to tell him that I would be happy to see him here and that I always hope to be able one day to visit with him there. Father Lanteri, Venerable Bruno, did a great deal of work of spiritual guidance and formation of priests as well. For the present, tell Father Ferrero that even though I have not yet had the joy of meeting him, so she's to tell him this. I ask him to give you no rest in committing yourself to practicing all that I have just recommended to you. He's on the spot. He can remind her. And to call you strictly to account, and I will be grateful to him for this. I bless you together with all your family. I recommend myself to your prayers, and I am, with the highest esteem and respect, your servant and Father in Jesus Christ, Father Lanteri. Now, the next letter is a year later. And the circumstances are a little different. This time, this letter is not a response to a letter from Gabriella, but her son Clemente, the one who would become the future Minister of Foreign Affairs, at this time was doing his studies in Turin, where Father Lanteri resided. And her son Clemente is going home for a visit. So Venerable Bruno takes the occasion just to sit down and briefly jot her a note of spiritual guidance, so that in this case, he is not responding to questions that she's raised. He's just seizing the opportunity to send her a note. So let's watch him you can almost begin to predict what he's going to say to her already at this point. Madame, these letters are written in French. That was the cultured language of the day. Kind of like English is almost the universal language today. In those days, it was French. And they lived so close to France that those with any education would speak and write French. I would like to use this opportunity of the departure from Turin, Monsieur your son, for some profit, but I do not know of what I should speak, since he's had no news just then of her spiritual situation. Should I praise you for your fidelity to God? Ought I chide you? I do not know at all. So I will take a sure course, and that is to counsel you to begin each day. Now let's look at the three elements of this first counsel. And that is to counsel you to begin each day, that's the present, abandoning the past to the Lord's mercy, there's the past, and the future to his divine providence. So this is the first thing. Today, as you get this letter, begin again. Undertake these practices anew. If anything has slipped, if you're discouraged with any kind of failure, begin again. Start again. Don't stay rooted even in the smallest amount of discouragement, even for a moment. Begin again.
That's for the present. As regards the past, he counsels her to abandon the past to the Lord's mercy, so that if Gabriela or any one of us, as we look back over the years of our lives, feel a heaviness of heart, places where we feel we've failed the Lord or fallen into sinfulness in various ways. Venerable Bruno says to her and to us today, don't stay rooted in that. Abandon, which is a lovely word. It's just like, you drop something over the side of a ship or something as the ship sails on, you just leave it behind. Abandon the past to the mercy of God. It's in good hands there. Whatever has been there in the past, the mercy, the tenderness, the love of the Lord envelops it and surrounds it, so that it's not weighing on us today, so that we can begin with new energy and new hope today. And then, with regard to the future, abandon the future to His divine providence. And we so often feel heaviness as regards the future, personally, with regard to our families, our nation, the church, the world. And neither does Venerable Bruno want her or us to be carrying that burden. Abandon the future too. Abandon that to the providence of God, that loving providence of God that is the light that shines in the darkness, and the darkness has not overcome it, which is always at work in the world. The deep reason why, for example, St. John Paul II could say so often, do not be afraid. The redemption, as he says, the power of Christ's cross and resurrection is greater than any evil we can or should fear. So that's his first counsel to her. And it's the end of discouragement, if we can live that. Start afresh today, leave the past to God's mercy, and trust the future to God's providence. And now live your life, serve and love the Lord in the day that you have at hand. In the meantime,

time, he says, returning to something we've already seen, reflect each day that you are entrusted with a mission by the good Lord. Like John Henry Newman, I have my mission. Like the angel coming to Mary, giving her her mission. And you know, there wasn't any other Mary waiting in the wings, was there? Or think of the parents of St. Therese of the Child Jesus, canonized not so long ago by Pope Francis, who daily lived their life as a mission. And look what happened. Each of us has a mission. Each of us, as St. John Paul II said so often, in God's eyes, is unique and unrepeatable. There's only one of us. And there's only one of us in this situation in life with these people, in these circumstances, in this place, with these tasks. Live each day, the tasks of each day. In our case now, we're speaking of the lay vocation, involvement in the world and family, work, parish. Live all of that with the awareness that this is my mission. This is what God has given me to do. In the meantime, reflect each day that you are entrusted with a mission by the good God. In regard to your temporal affairs, never let anything trouble you. That's quite a big one, actually. You know, there's a lot in that. In regard to your temporal affairs, never let anything trouble you. And note what follows, and the same with respect to your faults, because very often that is what troubles us. Our fear very often is a fear of ourselves, that we're less than God would want us to be, that we're failing the Lord or those in our life in some way. And so he says to her, don't let anything trouble you. And this applies even to your own faults. And this is the response when we see faults in ourselves, taking care to counteract them, and note the adverb, to counteract them immediately with an act of love of God. Are my faults weighing on me right now? If I'm Gabriella, I was just impatient again, I was just sharp, I missed a need of a child or any one of us in our lives, and that's weighing on our hearts. Immediately, Venerable Bruno says, turn your heart to God, tell God that you love him. Don't stay right with that burden. Be attentive, and this is specific to her, be attentive to practicing two virtues, the virtues of patience and gentleness, and a practical counsel. You could make a special examination concerning this at midday, in the evening and at midday. This is a classic practice from St. Ignatius of Loyola, what he calls the particular examine. If I know that there is a particular area where I most need to grow, for Gabriella, it seems quite clear that it was patience and gentleness, then let me focus specifically on that every day, at least twice a day. Just check in with the Lord, somewhere in the mid part of the day, somewhere in the evening. How has it gone today with regard to that specific area? And again, let's just imagine a spiritual life where we're doing this every day. Do not forget meditation, at least for a quarter of an hour, as we have already seen him say to her, frequently raising up your heart to God throughout the day. Other practices that are familiar to us already. Remember spiritual reading as well, even if it is but a single page. Finally, do not omit to receive communion at least two or three times a week, which, as I mentioned, is the equivalent of almost daily communion today. I beg you to inform me about these things, praying to the good God that he assist you in carrying them out. Now, in the next paragraph, we have a first reference to Venerable Bruno's own health. We're going to see this come back. It may be that I will come myself to learn how you are doing. It would be a great consolation for me, and I hope for it all the more for this unexpected reason, since my eyes, which continually grow weaker, will not permit me to dedicate myself to other occupations that might hinder me from coming, as happened last year. Venerable Bruno had very poor health throughout the 71 years of his life. And amongst other things, from the first time we have a reference to his health, this is at age 17, when he tried to enter the Carthusians, kind of an austere, contemplative, religious community. And after only 8 days, the superior just told him, I see your goodwill, but physically you can't do it. You're too weak physically. Your health will never stand up to the austerities, the penance, and so forth of this life.
And one of the issues was his eyes, which were always very weak. Sometimes just a simple effort to read or to write on some project could mean the loss of the use of his eyes for days at a time. You have points where others have to write letters for him. Now, what's really interesting here is what Venerable Bruno does. At this point, his eyes, always weak, have gotten worse. And they are impeding him from a number of occupations that he'd hoped to do, let's say preaching or various retreats and things. Instead of simply sinking into discouragement, what he does is to say, well, if I can't do that, maybe that will, because I can't do those things, maybe that will give me the time to come and visit you so that we can see how things are going. It's a beautiful thing. I remember once, this was a time when I had a series of surgeries, actually lost my voice for a good part of a couple of years, had to cancel a lot of things. And I remember it was a Franciscan priest, as we talked, telling me, if you can't do the public speaking, get on the internet. Start doing digital ministry and so on. It was bracing and wonderful to hear that. It's the same principle. Don't just give in to discouragement when there are physical limitations. If some doors close, others are opening. Look for them. And that's what Venerable Lanteri is doing here in this particular letter. I do not have time to remain longer with you in this letter as I would desire. And so I conclude by recommending myself to your holy prayers and blessing you, having the honor of being your servant and father in Jesus Christ, theologian Bruno Lanteri, in the year 1808. We're just going to name this third letter, and we'll go into this next time. I think this next letter may be one of the letters that people really most love in all the writings of Venerable Lanteri. I was once doing this teaching in a parish. We had maybe about 300 people present there. And we went through a number of different letters like we're doing here. I was struck to see that this next letter was the one that people most commented on. It's a letter of Venerable Bruno to Gabriella when her young son, probably 5, 6, 7 years old, has just died, and he's just learned of it. And it's how he speaks to the sorrowing and grieving heart of this woman in such a painful situation, and the guidance that he gives her, both humanly and spiritually. We'll pick this up next time.

At his transfiguration, the disciples witnessed the revelation of Christ's divine glory. In honor of this most sacred event, EWTN takes you to Mount Tabor in Israel as the Kustos of the Holy Land celebrates the Feast of the Transfiguration of our Lord on the Global Catholic Network. EWTN.

Hello, friends. Welcome to the Crux of the Matter. I'm Father Wade Menezes of the Fathers of Mercy. A time-honored practice to help one prepare for a good, holy, and worthily received sacrament of penance is to make a so-called examination of conscience. A thorough examination of conscience can be made, for example, by taking a heartfelt look at the Ten Commandments, combing through them, and making a self-assessment of each in a way appropriate for this modern day and age. Most Catholic prayer books will feature an examination of conscience and list it within the table of contents. In short, an examination of conscience is a prayerful self-reflection on our words and deeds in the light of the gospel to determine how we may have sinned against God.

God and neighbor. So it is that the sacrament of penance ought to be prepared for by a thorough examination of conscience. In fact, paragraph 1454 of the Catechism of the Catholic Church states that the passages best suited for an examination of conscience can be found in the Ten Commandments, the moral catechesis of the Gospels, such as the Sermon on the Mount, and the apostolic letters. In the spiritual life, there is also the time-honored practice of making a particular exam at midday, wherein you focus on some particular virtue you are trying to foster, or some particular vice you are trying to root out. Then, at the end of the day, making a general examine before retiring, wherein you look at your whole day in general to discern how you fared as a devout Christian. Both of these examines, lasting about 2 or 3 minutes each, are traditionally closed by making an act of perfect contrition. The crux of the matter is that the daily examination of one's conscience is indispensable for advancing in the spiritual life. Thanks for joining us.

0: Hi, I'm Father Chris Alar of the Marian Fathers here at the National Shrine of the Divine Mercy, and welcome back. It's an honor to have you here on Living Divine Mercy. The month of August is traditionally dedicated to the Immaculate Heart of Mary, a beautiful devotion, important, that draws us into the love, purity, sorrow, and maternal care of our Blessed Mother. In a world that's very wounded by sin, division, confusion, and fear, as you all know, this devotion is more important than ever. And Mary's heart teaches us how to love God completely, how to suffer but have hope, and how to lead souls back to her Son, Jesus Christ. So now, to help us understand this powerful devotion even more deeply, I'm happy to welcome back Father Daniel Klemek to the show to speak more on this topic. Welcome, Father Daniel.
1: Thanks, Father Chris. On December 10th, 1925, Sister Lucia dos Santos, the Fatima visionary, experienced a special apparition at the convent. Our Lady supernaturally appeared with the child Jesus by her side in Sister Lucia's room. Our Lady placed one hand on Sister Lucia's shoulder and held up a heart covered with thorns with her other hands. Then the child Jesus spoke, explaining the symbolism of the vision. He said, quote, "Have compassion on the heart of your most holy mother. It is covered with the thorns with which ungrateful men pierce it at every moment, and there is no one to remove them with an act of reparation," end of quote. After her son, Our Lady spoke. "My daughter," she said, "look at my heart, encircled with the thorns with which ungrateful men pierce it at every moment by their blasphemies and ingratitudes. Do you at least try to console me and announce in my name that I promised to assist at the hour of death with great graces necessary for salvation, all those who, on the first Saturday of five consecutive months, go to confession and receive Holy Communion, recite the Rosary, and keep me company for a quarter of an hour while meditating on the mysteries of the Rosary, with the intention of making reparation to me." This important visionary experience has given us both beautiful and painful insights about Mother Mary's sorrow. Among the insights, one, our mother's heart is being pierced at every moment. Another insight, the thorns that pierce Mother Mary's heart come through the ingratitude and blasphemies of men. And another insight, removing the thorns from Our Lady's heart can be done through an act of reparation. Further, this visionary experience gave us spiritual insights into how we can make reparation to Our Lady's pierced heart through the following spiritual practices to be undertaken on the first Saturday of the month for five consecutive months, leading to the famous first five Saturdays devotion: going to confession, receiving Holy Communion, praying five decades of the Rosary, keeping Mother Mary company for 15 minutes while meditating on the mysteries of the Rosary. All these spiritual practices should be done with the intention of making reparation and thus consoling the pierced heart of Mary for the blasphemies and ingratitudes through which she is pierced at every moment. While such a structured spirituality oriented towards four specific conditions to be pursued over a specific period of time is important, it is also important to highlight that the act of making reparation can be a daily spiritual offering. Every day, sacrifices and prayers can be offered to Jesus and Mary as regular acts of love consoling their hearts, whether it is a daily rosary or Divine Mercy chaplet, or time spent before Jesus in Eucharistic adoration, or offering penances, fasts, even the annoyances and pains we cannot control. All of these can be offered in loving surrender to Jesus and Mary in order to make reparation. A small act of love can be spoken in the inner regions of one's soul, saying, Lord Jesus, I offer up this pain to you for the unbearable pains you've had to suffer. May it console your pierced heart, and please use it to save souls. Or, Mother Mary, I offer these prayers to you as loving reparation for the blasphemies and ingratitude that you and beloved Jesus have had to endure. All these prayers to wipe your tears. I love you, Mother Mary. When Catholics hear the phrase, Immaculate Heart of Mary, many immediately think of an image, a heart surrounded by roses, pierced by a sword, aflame with love. Others think of Fatima or the first five Saturdays. These devotions are beautiful, but they raise an important question. Why does the Church honor Mary's heart? The answer points to the beauty of her person. In Scripture, the heart is not merely the seat of emotions. It is the center of the person, the place of memory, freedom, love, prayer, and discernment. To speak of Mary's heart is to speak of Mary's entire interior life, the place where her perfect yes to God was conceived in love and humility, accepting Jesus and bringing him into the world. Thus, to have devotion to her Immaculate Heart is to have deep love for the person that Mary is. In the Gospel of Luke, after Our Lady and Saint Joseph find the child Jesus in the temple, and he replies, Did you not know that I must be in my Father's house? Saint Luke writes that, quote, Mary kept all these things, pondering them in her heart. Notice that Saint Luke does not merely describe Mary's actions. He invites us into her contemplation. Her heart becomes the place where the mysteries of Christ are received, remembered, and lovingly contemplated. Then comes Simeon's prophecy, In your own soul a sword shall pierce. Other translations have it as, And your own heart a sword shall pierce. The Church has always understood this prophecy as pointing towards Mary's unique participation in the passion of her Son, her spiritual crucifixion alongside Jesus's physical crucifixion, the agony of watching her child mercilessly die in front of her. Thus, Our Lady's heart is one that suffers the piercing of her Son's passion, being eternally united with him at the foot of the cross. The early Church Fathers admired Mary's obedience, often contrasting her with Eve. Saint Irenaeus famously wrote that the knot of Eve's disobedience was untied by Mary's obedience. Notice here where the obedience comes from. It comes from the heart, from Our Lady's interior. Long before artists painted the Immaculate Heart, theologians were contemplating Mary's interior holiness. The devotion itself began to flourish in the 17th century through the work of St. John Hughes. He understood something profound. The hearts of Jesus and Mary cannot be separated. The Sacred Heart reveals the love of God made visible. The Immaculate Heart reveals the perfect human response to that divine love. If Christ's heart is the source of redemption, Mary's heart is redemption perfectly received. When the apparitions of Fatima happened in 1917, Our Lady gave horrific prophecies that accurately predicted the horrors of World War II, the horrors of Soviet Russia, but she promised that in the end, her Immaculate Heart will triumph. It is a sign of God's victory, that His divine mercy conquers all evil. Pope Pius XII deepened this devotion during the darkest years of the Second World War. He consecrated the world to the Immaculate Heart and established its universal feast in 1944. Later, after the Second Vatican Council, Pope Paul VI moved the celebration to the Saturday immediately following the Solemnity of the Sacred Heart. This was not a diminishment. It was a profound theological insight. On Friday, we contemplate the heart from which salvation flows, that of Jesus. On Saturday, we contemplate the heart that receives that salvation perfectly, that of Mary. One heart is the divine source. The other is the perfect human reflection of His grace in Mary's maternal beauty. But perhaps the deepest meaning of the Immaculate Heart lies here, that the Church calls Mary not only Mother of Christ, but Mother of the Church. Her heart, therefore, has a profound maternal character. She loves all of her spiritual children. That is why the popes and saints speak of her continual intercession. Her motherhood did not end at Calvary. It continues. She remains spiritually attentive to the children entrusted to her by Christ. Behold your mother, Jesus tells the beloved disciple from the cross. John, who represents every beloved disciple. Let me finish with this insight. The book of Revelation shows Christ in heaven as the Lamb standing as though slain. His wounds remain, not as signs of defeat, but of victorious love. Likewise, the Church has always contemplated Mary's heart as forever marked by Simeon's swords. It is because love never forgets the beauty of sacrifice.

0: our consolation, our sweetness, and our hope. Allow your Holy Mother's heart to be your comfort. Back to you, Father Chris.
1: Well, thank you, Father Daniel, for that beautiful teaching on the Immaculate Heart of Mary. Mary's heart always leads us closer to the heart of her Son, and to prayer as well, conversion, and a deeper love of Jesus. Now, in the final part of our Marian Route series, we turned back to learn more about the French Catholic missions in America. Filmed on location, you'll see priests, religious, and lay faithful who journeyed through rivers, forests, and frontier settlements to bring Christ to a new land. From the Great Lakes to the Mississippi and beyond, these missionaries placed their work under the care of Our Lady. Their story is one of sacrifice, courage, and the mercy of God, most of all, taking root in the hearts of America. Let's take a look.
2: On the morning of June 17, 1673, a French Jesuit in a birch bark canoe entered a river no European had ever charted. He carried a breviary, an image of the Virgin Mary, and a vow. The river he was about to name would draw a Catholic line from the Great Lakes down to the mouth of the Arkansas River. This is a story of how one priest's Marian devotion helped to transform a strategic and vital waterway into a river of faith that carried the gospel and the maternal love of the Blessed Virgin deep into the interior of a new continent, transforming it to become the future heartland of the United States of America. To understand what happened on that river, we begin more than a century earlier. In 1540, Ignatius of Loyola founded the Society of Jesus. From the outset, Ignatius and his companions did not envision a cloistered community, but a body of priests on the move, ready to be sent anywhere in the world where the church had need. And wherever they were sent, they carried with them a great love for and trust in the maternal presence of Mary, the Mother of God. The Jesuits arrived in New France in 1625. By 1639, they had built their headquarters in the country of the Huron and named it Saint Marie. A decade later, 8 of them were martyred. But the work did not end. It scattered west into the upper Great Lakes. By 1671, the westernmost Jesuit outpost on the continent stood here, on the northern shore of the Straits of Mackinac. A 34-year-old Jesuit had just founded it. He named this mission St. Ignace, for the founder of his society, St. Ignatius. His own name was Jacques Marquette. This was the western frontier of Christendom. And it was here that this fervent devotee of Mary Immaculate would be prepared by divine providence for a discovery that would reshape the destiny of an entire continent. Father Marquette was born in northern France in 1637. His mother consecrated him to the Blessed Virgin in childhood. He entered the society at 17. His biographer, the historian John Gilmary Shea, recorded what Marquette's companions remembered of him. From the age of 9, he fasted every Saturday, and from his most tender youth began to recite daily the little office of the conception and inspired all to adopt this devotion. As a young Jesuit, Marquette also composed his own prayer in honor of the Immaculate Conception, which is aptly named the Corona or Chaplet of the Immaculate Conception. The essential prayer of this devotion is as follows. Hail, daughter of God the Father. Hail, mother of God the Son. Hail, bride of the Holy Spirit. Hail, temple of the Holy Trinity. By thy holy virginity and immaculate conception, most pure virgin, cleanse my heart and flesh.

0: In the name of the Father, and of the Son, and of the Holy Ghost. Such is the Marian spirituality that shaped the very heart and soul of this priest. What consumed Marquette's desire was to serve Jesus through Mary by especially seeking the salvation of indigenous souls. This is what will lead him on the journey of his life under the mantle of the Blessed Virgin. On December 8, 1672, the Feast of the Immaculate Conception, a canoe slipped into the harbor of St. Ignace. In it was the young explorer, Louis Joliet, carrying orders from Count Frontenac. Find the river the Indians called Mississippi and learn whether it emptied into the Western Sea or into the Gulf. Before the expedition departed, Father Marquette made a vow and sought Our Lady's help. Writing after the fact, Father Marquette recorded that, "Above all, I placed our voyage under the protection of the Holy Virgin Immaculate, promising her that if she granted us the grace to discover the great river, I would give it the name of the Conception." Their journey was not easy. They traveled between 300 and 400 miles while pedaling across Lake Michigan, into Green Bay, down the Fox River, then having to go through 1.5 miles of marsh before they finally met the headwaters of the Wisconsin River, which took them to their westward destination. It was on the morning of June 17, 1673, exactly 1 month after leaving St. Ignace, that their canoes slid out of the Wisconsin River, that river which is just across my shoulder by the bridge that you see, and into the current of the great river, the Mississippi, as the Indians referred to it. That night, Marquette wrote one sentence that has come down to us across 3.5 centuries. "We entered the Mississippi on the 17th of June with a joy that I cannot express. Being faithful to his vow to the Blessed Virgin, he gave the river its name, Le Fleuve de la Conception, the River of the Immaculate Conception." Marquette and companions descended down to the mouth of the Arkansas River. There, they confirmed that the now named River of the Immaculate Conception emptied into the Gulf. Then they turned back out of fear for encountering the Spaniards. On their return trip northward, they traveled up the Illinois River and came to a place which is now known as Starved Rock State Park. It was there they encountered a large number of indigenous who were part of the Illinois Confederation. It was the largest Indian town Marquette had ever seen. It was the reason why Father Marquette explored the great river in the first place. He didn't come seeking fame or silver or gold. He came seeking souls. That was the reason. And so Marquette stayed with the Illinois for a short time, speaking to them about Jesus. But then he had to leave, but he promised to return. Father Marquette would return during Holy Week of 1675. On Easter Sunday, he offered the holy sacrifice of the Mass of the Resurrection. Afterwards, he taught them about the Mother of God. And then he fulfilled the second part of his vow. He gave the new mission the name, the Mission of the Immaculate Conception. 6 weeks later, on the 18th of May, Marquette died on the eastern shore of Lake Michigan in the town now known as Ludington. MacLeod records what his two companions remembered of that moment. He was 38 years old. They found a rosary in his hand. Marquette's journey did not end with just a few noted lines in the annals of the Jesuit history books, or a name inked on a map. By tracing the course of the great river, the Mississippi, the River of the Conception, and planting the first missions among the Illini, Father Marquette opened a spiritual and geographic corridor between the Great Lakes and the lower Mississippi Valley. Now, in the short term, that meant the gospel could be preached deep into the South by priests and explorers traveling upon the same waters, the same river of the Immaculate Conception as Marquette, but now able to expand their missionary efforts by journeying all the way to the Gulf region. In the long term, it meant the paths he marked, the alliances he forged, and the reports he sent back helped to make clear in the minds of the European settlers the vastness of the interior, of a great river system and an expansive territory, one that would one day be called the Louisiana Territory. We can think of it this way. Long after Marquette's death, the very ground he first explored would be bought and sold in the Louisiana Purchase, more than doubling the size of the U.S. at the time. And the frontier he traveled by paddle would become the spine along which our nation would expand. His discovery, therefore, was not simply a geographical achievement. It was the quiet beginning of an evangelizing presence and a political story that would shape the very future of the United States. And at the heart of that story, there stood a woman to whom Father Marquette was fervently devoted to. His consecration to the Virgin Mary, the entrustment of his life and work to her, allowed him to be guided by her assuring maternal presence and queenly intercession. In God's designs, therefore, her gentle patronage over his life became the main instrument by which the grace of Jesus Christ flowed to not only map a continent and build a nation, but most importantly, to evangelize an indigenous people with the only truth that saves.
1: Well, thank you everybody for joining us this week as we talked about the Immaculate Heart of Mary. And may her Immaculate Heart inspire us to pray, to trust, and to bring Christ's mercy into a world that is in such need. And be sure to join us next week as I'll be talking about the church speaking out on artificial intelligence. In fact, Pope Leo's very first encyclical about it and what it means for us Catholics living today. So until then, may Almighty God bless you, the Father and the Son and the Holy Spirit. Amen.

0: Who is the expert with your child? No shortage of books, articles, guys like me telling parents how to be psychologically correct these days. How do you know who to listen to? Keep in mind that many experts don't think like you do. How they want you to raise your child depends upon their values, what they think is important, the morals they wish your child to have. You are the expert with your child. You know your morals. You know your family. You know your deepest held convictions. You know what you want to teach. Instincts, common sense, judgment. Those are the ingredients of a good parent. They always have been. They always will be. You are the expert with your child. You sort through what you're told and you decide, how does this help or hurt me in raising the God-seeking child I wish to raise?
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0: On this day, more than 6,000 Catholic schools will open their doors to teach the truth of Jesus Christ. The mission is simple: to teach what is good, beautiful, honorable, and true. For as Jesus himself said, "You will know the truth, and the truth will set you free." Be strong, be bold, be Catholic.
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Pope Leo XIV makes new appointments to the Vatican's highest canonical court. One of those new appointees, San Francisco's Archbishop Salvatore Corleone, will tell us what it means. As China spreads its influence geopolitically and it is exerting control over the Catholic and Christian communities, what's next? Asian affairs expert Gordon Chang is here with analysis. And as the U.S.-Iran conflict rages on with no apparent end in sight, a new coalition is rising to defeat jihadism in the Middle East. Dr. Waleed Fares has an update the world over. Begins right now.

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1: A warm welcome to all of you joining us in the United States and the world over as we celebrate our 30th year. We've got a great show for you tonight. If you'd like to give us a comment, send an X post. I'm at Raymond Arroyo and always at Arroyo Grande Show on YouTube. He is a noted canon lawyer who once worked inside the Apostolic Signatura himself, newly appointed by Pope Leo to sit on that same tribunal. He's here tonight to talk about his new duties in Rome, Pope Leo's recent comments on what it means to be the first American pope, and the ongoing restrictions on the traditional Latin Mass. Please welcome back to the program San Francisco Archbishop Salvatore Cordiglione. Your Excellency, thanks for being here, and congratulations. Before we get to your appointment to the Vatican's High Court, this week Pope Leo spoke to NBC in his first American television interview. He was asked how important it is for him to be an American. Here's what he said.
2: I think of myself more as the Pope who happens to be American. Not to belittle what it means to be American. I was born in the United States. My family is still in the United States. I have great love for America. But I understand my mission as having a very important dimension, which is precisely being pastor of a universal church and having a voice and an opportunity to speak to people throughout the world. So I would put things in that order, and yet at the same time, I will acknowledge that for myself, as well as for the people of the United States, judging by the response that we've seen since May 8th of last year, that that there is great significance in being the first American pope.
1: Archbishop, what did you make of the Holy Father's words there and that distinction he makes between being pope and being American, that he sees himself first and foremost as pope?
3: That is so Leo. He's a man who embraces all. I think growing up in the United States, it helped kind of form his thinking and certain American values that I think are good to bring to the table about our kind of know-how attitude and kind of a little bit more pragmatic to get things done. But he doesn't allow that to take over. He's American in the true sense because he's spent most of his priesthood in Peru. So he's South American as well as North America. He understands America is not just United States. And as the prior general of the Augustinian order, he visited every house of the Augustinians throughout the world. So he really does have a global vision, and he can understand how to bring people of different cultures and attitudes, mentalities together. And he truly is striving to be a pope for all people, not just for people from one part of the world. And he's perfectly positioned to do that. So I think he's bringing a very

0: very positive vision to his office.
1: Well, there's also a little theological depth there that I think, the casual viewer might miss, which is this idea that, you know, they go in as Cardinal X, they come out as Pope, you know, Y, and that the office itself transforms and really overwhelms the man, which is something we lose sight of, I think, particularly in the current media age where the Pope is in your face every day.
0: Yes. In bygone era, the Pope was kind of a distant, remote figure and didn't have that much relevance on the day-to-day life of Catholics as it is now. So he understands, yes, the Pope is for all people. And yes, there's a steep learning curve for any cardinal, even a cardinal with lots of curial experience. His was less. So there is a steep learning curve, and I think you put it well about the office overwhelming the man, but the man is up to the task as well. So the office shapes the man, but the man also shapes the office.
1: Archbishop, just weeks ago, on July 2nd, you conferred subdiaconate and diaconate orders on 14 seminarians of the Institute of Christ the King. That's a traditionalist order. You regularly offer the old rite, and in the wake of the SSPX consecrations, which led to excommunications of the leadership of the SSPX, you publicly called for, quote, easier access to the traditional form of the Mass, so the faithful would be less inclined to seek out the TLM illicitly. Now, many priests and bishops are calling for a relaxation of Pope Francis's restrictions, yet today, in a new interview, Cardinal Arthur Roach, who's the head of the Dicastery of Divine Worship at the Vatican, tells the Tablet, Pope Leo is not going to change Traditionis Custodis, and he's not going back to Summorum Pontificum. That was Pope Benedict's order that allowed greater freedom of the celebration of the old rite. Archbishop, your reaction to this?
0: I don't know how well he knows the mind of the Holy Father, but I think one thing that's clear to everyone is the Holy Father wants to bring everyone together. He's all about unity. My concern is that if these restrictions remain in place, as I said in my statement, people will feel they have no choice to find where they experience being spiritually nourished in kind of the more traditional form of way the church worships. They have to go outside of officially approved institutions and communities. They will do that. So I think there's concern for unity on both sides. One, if the restrictions are in place, people will then go to these other groups that are not in full communion with the See of Rome. But if they're allowed generously, we have to make sure that the people who access the Mass are in full communion in terms of their belief and their acceptance of the teachings of the Second Vatican Council. Our experience here in the United States, and I think in other countries as well, is for the most part, that is the case. So I think with some precautions, we can allow a greater access to the Mass and maintain unity within the church.
1: Yeah. Are Pope Francis's restrictions on the traditional Latin Mass even sustainable at this point? I mean, how do you reconcile this with Pope Leo's message to the French bishops to be more inclusive of those who love the old Mass, which he said not very long ago?
0: To be honest, I don't think it's realistic. We look at the younger generation, they all love the tradition. They love the more classical way that the church worships, the traditional Mass, what we call the traditional Mass, the form of the Mass before it was changed after the Second Vatican Council. But even the order of the Mass as we have now, done in a more traditional way with the priest ad orientem and the sacred music and great solemnity and reverence, they're desiring this deep tradition. It takes them to a very deep place. This is unstoppable. It's what's drawing young people in and will continue to do so.
1: Yeah. And the church has to respond to it in some way. So let's hope they get this right in Rome. And now the big news that brought you here tonight. On July 25th, the Holy See press office announced that Pope Leo has named you one of seven new members of the Apostolic Signatura. That's the church's supreme judicial tribunal. Presided over by Cardinal Dominique Mamberti. Archbishop, you're not a stranger to this office. You worked in an official there in that tribunal back in the 1990s. For our viewers who've never heard of the Signatura, what exactly is this court and what's the nature of the cases it handles?
0: So there are three sections of the Apostolic Signatura. The first section is where it functions judicially. This would be

0: cases of recourse against decisions of the Roman Rota. If someone asks for a new proposal of the hearing of the case and they're denied or claim there's a invalidity of a rotal sentence because, for example, denial of right of defense, cases of suspicion of bias of a judge, these types of appeals, technical appeals against rotal decisions, are judged by the signatura, not the merits of the case, but these more technical procedural grounds. The second section is where it functions as what we call an administrative tribunal. We don't have that in the common law system, but these are cases of administrative recourse. A bishop or religious superior issues a decree, an administrative decision. The people affected want it rescinded and the superior doesn't. They would appeal to the proper dicastery in Rome, the competent dicastery. Appeals against that decision then are heard by the apostolic signatura, again, more on procedural grounds rather than the merits of the case. The third section is roughly comparable to what the work of a Department of Justice, which is vigilance over the administration of justice. So monitoring the work of the tribunals throughout the world, intervening when it's necessary to extend the competence of a tribunal, erect or suppress, interdiocesan tribunals, things like that.
1: Do you all meet? Will you all meet in a way as the Supreme Court does, where you'll hear cases and go back and forth and dispute cases personally among the seven members of the signatura?
0: Yes. Well, these are seven added on to those who have not turned out. The ones who turned out are now being replaced. So there are a number of hearings throughout the year. Some of the members who are the judges are local in Rome. Others are diocesan bishops or another diocese throughout the world, as myself. So they would not expect those of us far away to attend every time. We will attend a hearing as often as we can. Those would be about three or four times a year. And then once in a year, they have what they call a plenaria, where all of the members come together.
1: What does it mean to you personally? I mean, to return to the signatura as a judge after having served as a young official in that court. And did the Pope tip off this appointment to you personally?
0: Cardinal Momberti spoke to me by telephone a few days before the announcement to inform me of it. Yes. It is certainly a great honor. It's also a great challenge. It's been, as you said, I was there in the 90s up to 2002, so it's been quite a long time. Since I worked at the signatura, my work was mainly in the third section. The judges work mainly in the second and in the first sections. So it'll take me a while to sort of get up to speed, refresh my memory on this. But I enjoy the work of canon law. I've been a member of the USCCB Canonical Affairs Committee all the time that I've been a bishop. So I've been able to keep abreast of canon law issues. So the work interests me, and it's my background. So I look forward to digging into the work before me.
1: Well, I think they found the right man for the job. Archbishop Cordiglione, thank you so much for being here. Godspeed, and we'll see you soon.
0: Thank you.
1: Is Beijing arming Tehran through the back door in Pakistan? And is there a new axis forming to counter America? And Chinese priests and bishops are being forced to swear allegiance to the Communist Party. Here with analysis, I'm joined by Asian affairs and foreign policy expert, author of Plan Red, China's Project to Destroy America, Gordon Chang. Gordon, thank you for being here. The U.S.-Iran war, Gordon, has now dragged into its sixth month. The Americans and Saudis struck Iran-backed forces in Iraq this week. China stayed off the battlefield while insisting it's promoting peace. Is China reining in Tehran right now, or is it positioning itself to pick up the pieces and the oil contracts, no matter how the war ends?
2: China is fueling this war. It's prolonging it. And we know this, that China has been supplying weapons to Iran. So, for instance, those CM-302 supersonic cruise missiles that Iran fired at our Abraham Lincoln carrier strike group in March, those were Chinese. But the most devastating contributions have been targeting data. China has allowed Iran to use its satellites for that purpose. And that 99.9999% was responsible for the deaths of six Americans on March 1st at the Kuwaiti port. We have seen Chinese transports land in Iran during the course of this war after they turned off their transponders. The list goes on and on. And

0: on Wednesday night, we learned that, Tuesday night, we learned that China was preparing to sell 300 to 400 of these shoulder-fired missiles, the MANPADs.
1: Right.
0: And these are lethal. These have already taken down American aircraft.
1: Wow. Victor Davis Hanson makes the case, Gordon, that this war has actually exposed China more than it's helped Beijing. Now, Iranian tankers have fired on Chinese ships in the Gulf. Chinese air defenses are failing badly in Iranian hands. Do you buy that this conflict is a net loss for China strategically in the region, or is it too soon to tell?
0: I think it's too soon to tell. Clearly, China's suffered some big losses. And this is something that you don't see, for instance, the East Coast elites talk about. Iran was a Chinese proxy, and it fueled the October 7th attacks on Israel. We see large quantities of Chinese weapons, not only in the hands of the Iranians, but also in its three main terrorist groups, Hamas, Hezbollah, and the Houthi militia. And if President Trump is able, and I think he has the power, the question is, does he have the political will? But he can take Iran away from China. And that is an enormous loss for the Chinese if it occurs. Yeah, that China has gotten some benefits out of this war, but on balance, it looks like China is going to be the big loser from this conflict, in addition to the Iranian regime.
1: Gordon, you talked earlier about whatever it is, $60 million worth of shoulder-launched missiles that China is allegedly selling to Iran. China calls those reports from Reuters baseless, but Reuters says these weapons would move through Pakistan before reaching Iran. Islamabad's military has flatly denied any role, but Pakistan and China are known to have a cozy defense relationship. Your take on this?
0: Well, Pakistan is extremely close to China. Mm-hmm. Pakistan has a nuclear weapon because of China's direct transfers of equipment, technology, and materials. And then Pakistan's Dr. A.Q. Khan actually distributed and sold Chinese technology to a number of countries, including North Korea and Iran. Iran got its first centrifuges from Pakistan, and those were Chinese centrifuges. So, you know, we see that there's an Iranian nuclear weapons program. Well, that's China and Pakistan. Yeah. That's China. And so, you know, some people say that these are Chinese programs just transplanted to different locations. And when the Chinese lecture us about the war, they say, oh, we're disrupting the world. It's time for President Trump to say there is a war in Iran because of China's transfers to Iran of its nuclear weapons programs.
1: Yeah. North Korea is supplying munitions to Russia in Ukraine, or for Ukraine, rather. Moscow and Beijing are deepening their own no-limits partnership. Is this the formal emergence, Gordon, of a China-Russia-Iran-North Korea axis built specifically to counter American power?
0: Yes, and those countries have gotten much closer together. So, for instance, China has a formal military alliance with North Korea. Well, now Russia does as well in the last couple of years, where Putin, when he went to Pyongyang, actually signed up a mutual defense treaty. And so we see the bonds getting closer together. I think that North Korea has been transferring these short-range ballistic missiles, artillery shells, and transferring soldiers to Russia. I think that that was basically arranged by Beijing. I can't prove it, but when you look at the evidence, it suggests that that certainly is the case. And of course, we know that Russia and Iran and North Korea and China, they're all bound together, and they've been all helping each other. And it's time for the United States to separate them.
1: Yeah. And clearly, the Venezuela move, the continuing action in Iran is meant to disturb this axis and this alliance, at least their means of getting oil and the support they had from different hemispheres. Beijing has just announced, Gordon, its Central Committee will gather in October for what's being billed as a session on full and rigorous governance over the party, with Xi Jinping expected to embark on his fourth term next year. What should we be watching for coming out of that meeting? Anything?
0: Yeah, there is a disarray in the top.

0: of the Communist Party. You know, there's two sides of it. There's civilian and military. And about a year ago, I think Xi Jinping was in deep trouble with the civilians. He's been able to reconstitute himself. But the military, which, by the way, is not a state army, it's a party army. Xi Jinping still is in deep trouble with the Chinese military. And we can see this because the military is controlled by the Communist Party Central Military Commission, normally has 7 members. Now there's only 5. One is Xi Jinping himself, and the other is a political commissar, which means there are no operational officers at the top of the Chinese military anymore. And Xi Jinping has not been able to fill those 5 slots, which suggests that the disarray is continuing. We're seeing more and more purges. This is a very dangerous situation because anything can happen when you have the Chinese military. They're fighting each other, and God knows how that's going to end up.
1: In the span of 1 week, and I want to move to religious affairs, which is, again, the pulsing heart underneath all of this. The Vatican has confirmed 2 new bishops in China, both in dioceses in Inner Mongolia. Now, these appointments and the subsequent Vatican approvals continue under this secret China-Vatican agreement, Gordon. Now, 15 compromised bishops are now ordained under the framework of that 2018 deal. So should Catholics take any comfort that the Pope retains a formal veto over these appointments, or is Rome at this point just rubber stamping whoever the communist Chinese appoint?
0: Yeah, the Catholics should take no comfort in what's happening in China right now. That 2018 agreement, which has been extended and will now be in force until 2028, has really been used by the Communist Party to decimate Catholicism in China. As a matter of fact, this is so bad, I think that essentially you can say that the Vatican is participating in the destruction of Catholicism in China. It gets a little bit complicated, but it does not appear that the Vatican has ever vetoed a Beijing selection. That we don't know, because that has been secret. But we do know that the Vatican has not appointed any bishops in the underground Catholic Church. And the underground Catholic Church is withering away because of that. And so we're seeing basically the Communist Party just basically taking over the official Catholic Church. The underground Catholic Church is dying. And this is one of the great tragedies in the world today.
1: Oh, I agree with you. I mean, we know that 2 bishops were appointed with absolutely no interaction between the Chinese communist authorities and the Vatican, because they were done during the death of the Pope, in between the death of Pope Francis and the election of Leo. So, the idea that you have an operable deal that the Chinese are respecting is really absurd. And then I'm struck, Gordon, by the silence of the Vatican about men like Augustine Cui Tai and Bishop Guo, who remains under house arrest for refusing to join the state-run Catholic Patriotic Association. Can the Holy See have any credibility under this agreement with China's faithful Catholics as long as this secret pact remains in effect?
0: No, and there's a lot of reporting that Catholics have become disillusioned, not, of course, with the Communist Party. They've never had any faith in that, but with the Vatican itself. And we have seen Catholics flee China. We have seen Catholics leave the church. This is really, as I said, one of the saddest stories. And this is occurring when Christianity as a whole is flourishing in China. The Protestants, there's perhaps 115 million Protestants in China. No one really knows the number because they're persecuted.
1: Right.
0: But the point is, this is a particularly Catholic problem. It's not a Christian problem. And well, people have to pray for the Catholics in China right now.
1: Yeah, well, I mean, look, I hear stories, I read stories, and I know people have contacts on the ground. The persecution is intense. I know there's a Catholic bishop under house arrest where Catholics go and visit him, and he gives them communion through the bars of his home because they've essentially made him a prisoner in his own house, where he's been for years. He was a loyal member of the underground church, a leader there, validly ordained. And the Vatican, he was one of the bishops, the Vatican sort of moved aside to make room for a Chinese apparatchik that they appointed head of that diocese. This makes no sense, this accommodation. Pope Benedict didn't do it. John Paul II didn't do it. It was Pope Francis.

0: who embrace this, and it's just, you know, it has nothing to do with the competency of his office. This is about a policy, a foreign policy approach, and it runs to the very heart, though, of the gospel and what the church exists to do. And there are now apologists of this so-called Vatican-China deal, Gordon. In fact, I just read this the other day. I laughed out loud, saying the agreement may be flawed, but it's part of an ongoing dialogue between Chinese authorities and the Catholic Church. Do you buy that?
1: No, not at all, because we know that the Communist Party is demanding that clergy in China not have any contact with the Vatican, which is being portrayed as a foreign institution. So while the Vatican has tried to accommodate the Communist Party, Communist Party is not trying to accommodate the Vatican. And we know that the party right now is demanding that clergy basically embrace atheism. It's called cynicization of religion. It's been Xi Jinping's campaign since 2016. It's been intensified in the last couple of years. And it really demands that the clergy embrace the principles of communism, embrace the worship of Xi Jinping, and of course, atheism.
0: Yeah, well, that's why I read a story the other day, and it said, well, they had to lift the excommunication on these bishops that were in place, you know, to bring unity of the church. No, no, those excommunications were in place because they were fraudulent bishops placed there by the Chinese authorities and put in costumes to be a fraudulent and create a fraudulent church. That's why they were excommunicated. So there's a new code of conduct that was adopted quietly in December, Gordon. It was made public 2 months ago, but it requires, and you just alluded to it, every priest, bishop, deacon, religious in China has to be part of the Chinese Patriotic Association, which is basically Xi Jinping's false Confederate church, which they control, the party controls. They have to publicly pledge loyalty to the Communist Party and defend the socialist system and interpret Catholic doctrine, quote, guided by core socialist values. Gordon, if the CCP is effectively rewriting the Christian faith and its doctrine, how is this fundamentally different from Stalin or Mao?
1: It's not fundamentally different. And the thing is that now, you know, the Communist Party has always attacked religion, but now they have the Vatican as an ally. And just to give you an example, when this 2018 agreement was put in place, the Vatican took the position that the underground church was still the Catholic Church. But the party has been saying, because of the 2018 agreement, the underground church is illegal. Now, the Vatican keeps on saying it's legal, but the Vatican has no way to protect that except for appointing bishops, and the Vatican won't do that. So the unofficial, quote-unquote, church, the real Catholic Church in China, is withering.
0: Yes. Yeah, what a crime, what a tragedy. And what I most object to is, you know, there's this, you mentioned it, the cynicization of the church, where you have communist stories, Xi Jinping's ideology imposed on and distorting the gospel in these churches. I mean, and that this is done with the Vatican imprimatur and approval. It is madness. This should be shut down. They should resist it. And as Robert Royal said on the podcast this week, though it may cost some martyrs, these people are willing to put forward their lives and protect the faith at all costs. They have done that for generations. What an a disrespect for the sacrifice of their forefathers, what we're seeing now unfold. Before we run out of time, on August 4th and 5th, the Vatican's own Dicastery for Interreligious Dialogue is sending a cardinal to Seoul, Korea for the first ever Confucian Christian Colloquium. It will explore new heaven, new earth, and great unity, Gordon. Even though this is not being hosted by Beijing and it's in Korea, it deals with Confucius. Your thoughts on this and what's happening here?
1: Well, in South Korea in general, you see that the government is very pro-China. And, you know, when you talk about this Confucian dialogue, this is China actually undermining Christianity in Korea. Remember, Korea was the most Christian nation in Asia before Kim Il-sung took over North Korea. So really what we are seeing is not only in North Korea, but now in South Korea, this undermining of Christian faith.
0: And I mean, we've been reporting for years on these Confucian institutes that the Chinese have established in American universities.

0: I mean, is what we're watching here authentic ecumenism, or is this lending legitimacy to Xi Jinping's grand design to control religion via Confucius and these ancient ideals in China?
1: It's the latter, and essentially Xi Jinping doesn't want to accommodate religion. He wants to eliminate it. And he now, unfortunately, he has the backing of the Vatican in this. And that's why the Catholic Church is going through a crisis in China, a crisis that you don't see in the Protestant congregations throughout the country.
0: Mm-hmm. Yeah, I know the house churches and that movement, I know, are exploding. And as you said, they are persecuted. But at least you don't have you don't have officials collapsing and blessing whatever the Chinese authorities embrace. Gordon, we will leave it there and check in with you soon for all the latest reports. Gordon Chang is on X at Gordon G. Chang. And look for Gordon's new book, The Coming Nuclear Catastrophe, in November. Thank you, Gordon.
1: Thank you so much, Raymond.
0: Over on the Arroyo Grande podcast, I sat down with country music icon Clint Black for an unforgettable conversation about his remarkable career, his new memoir, Killin' Time, My Life and Music, and the faith that carried him through life-threatening injuries and personal trials. As a kid, you jumped into Buffalo Bayou with your friends after a big rain, and the current pulls you down. Very nearly, you didn't come back up. And you described that as a near-death experience. Looking back, what perspective did that give you? And did you feel the hand of God protecting you even then?
2: I didn't then. I look back on that and the other times. There were other stories I didn't include in the book, just for brevity and pacing. I cracked my head on the swimming pool and was unconscious in the water, and a stranger came by and pulled me out. There was another time I had a gun pulled on me in traffic. I had a knife pulled on me at a concert. I got attacked in a parking lot once and kicked in the head, and which explains a lot. And so all of these things, the various automobile accidents and all of that, I used to really feel like it would be arrogant of me to think that God is intervening in my life. And when I was writing the book, looking back, it really struck me. I came to the realization that without God intervening, I couldn't have done it myself. I could not have gotten through everything, all of the surgeries, those, you know, near drownings, all of those things. How could one person, is the way I feel, have gone through all of that without God?
0: 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Iran fires on American positions, and the president said he's ready to hit back hard. But could a new coalition change the trajectory of this conflict? I'm joined by foreign policy expert, author of Iran, an Imperialist Republic and U.S. Policy, Dr. Waleed Fares. Waleed, this conflict seems to be expanding, not winding down. The president says five Iranian ballistic missiles were fired at U.S. assets and shot down. Saudi Arabia joined U.S. forces striking Iranian-backed militias in Iraq, which is the first time Riyadh has entered this fight directly. Waleed, is Tehran testing the administration, or has it run out of options?
3: Well, Raymond, the Islamic regime in Iran has been testing us as administration, as Congress, as forces on the ground in the air for the last many months. And their strength is that they can try to paralyze our counteraction by proposing peace. Remember, every time we had a round where we destroyed Air Force, Navy, ballistic missiles, what happened at the end of that cycle? We got a statement that the Islamic regime in Iran is proposing peace, another draft. And they even signed the draft, the last agreement. Their intention is not

0: to abide by it. Their intention is to gain time. So the problem that we're having now is not just the widening of the conflict, and I'll talk about Saudi very quickly, but the stretching in time of the conflict. They want us to be at conflict, not resolving the issue, by the midterm elections. That's their goal. Fortunately, now we have more Arab countries with us. Saudi Arabia is striking. The UAE has been striking. And others are, you know, getting very close from aligning with us.
1: Well, Saudi Arabia stepping into this conflict was called a major step by some analysts I read. What does the Saudi sudden involvement tell you about the current state of the conflict?
0: Well, first of all, let's remind our viewers that back under the Biden administration, I don't want to even go to back to the Obama administration, but at least what I saw under the Biden administration, that administration paralyzed the Saudis. They put huge pressure on the Saudis when the Saudis were actually fighting the Houthis. The same Houthis were complaining about the Saudis years ago. They were fighting them and they had to withdraw. So they have this little complex or trauma of working with the United States. And in the midst of that work, and they can do a lot because they could bring many other Muslim countries, an administration let them go. That is not going to happen under the Trump administration, because once we align with the Saudis and once we see them actually conducting strikes for the first time ever against the Khomeinist militias in Iraq, maybe in other places, the Saudis have understood that we are determined to end this war, but be victorious in this war.
1: Secretary of War Pete Hegseth told the Senate this war has already cost roughly $37.5 billion, Waleed, and the administration is now asking for a 40% increase in the defense budget. Senator Dick Durbin says the Pentagon can't explain how the money is going to be spent. Can the United States contain, or sustain, rather, this current posture in the region militarily and not just financially?
0: Look, I'm going to be very honest here with all our friends and allies and the opposition as well. We've paid too much to stop that regime. And I'm going to explain why. Every time we have a wave, the Pentagon, our forces are excellent. They could conduct any mission, destroy any target. Nobody could stop us, let alone the Islamic regime in Iran. But every time we concede to waste 1 week, 2 weeks, 3 weeks in ceasefire plus negotiations, we have to go back again and spend more. So now, in my view, humble and modest view, yes, the Congress needs to give what Pete Hegseth said, what the Pentagon, what our government needs to conduct this operation. But we need to pay attention to the fact that we can support the Iranian people. It's less expensive. First time I'm saying this. $2 billion to the Iranian opposition, $1 billion to the Iranian opposition, they will march on Tehran. So we need that Washington be convinced that while we are spending rationally on the war until that regime is down, we need to pay attention to another ally that could cost less and make that war not really very costly.
1: But this is the big question. We've talked about this for weeks and months now, Waleed. Is that opposition organized enough or in a state where they can actually respond at this point? And are there credible leaders that could spearhead that effort on the ground in Iran?
0: Let me be also continue to be transparent and helpful. Helpful meaning very clear with regard to the administration and Congress. Of course, this is 95 million people who have sacrificed 53,000 civilians, adult civilians and young people. That is the biggest, the absolute largest evidence that this population is ready to fight. What is missing is our weapons in their own hands. What is also missing, and you and I have spoken about it many times, what they need to see is it de Gaulle, is a council of de Gaulle's, meaning once the administration, the president, and specifically President Trump, because they trust him, beam into the Iranian people and tell them, I am the president of the United States. We are calling on you to mobilize with us, and we are recognizing your opposition. Now, who would lead, who wouldn't lead? That's the second question. The ones who are on the ground de facto are leading. So once we recognize the opposition, once we start arming, I'm not even saying we're going to give them all the equipment, even with light weaponry. You know what they can do inside the cities? They can completely create chaos for the IRGC. And the IRGC is the regime in Iran. And Tehran's Ayatollahs are happy to see that we haven't done that, neither us nor the Europeans. So the surprise to that regime would be that President Trump will deliver a speech to the Iranian people, and whomever will be with him in that alliance, should it be Saudi Arabia, since we spoke about it, or Israel, since Israel has been an ally, that would make the conflict shorter, in my view.
1: Yeah. Secretary Hegseth told Congress Iran is at its weakest point militarily in decades. Yet Tehran still launching missiles and disrupting shipping in the strait. Waleed, from your perspective, is the Islamic regime on its knees or has it just adapted?
0: I like your second expression, is adapting. But let me give a comparison to people who have studied a little bit of history. Wasn't Hitler or the Nazis, weren't they not shooting V1s and V2 after the landing in Normandy? They were completely crumbling, but yet they were shooting those missiles to tell the American public, to tell the British public, and they were developing the V3, V4 that could have, in their view, reached New York. Yes, when an empire is collapsing, what is it that they do? They shoot every weapon they have. They had the Messerschmitt 242, you know, jet, but they were not able to win that war. So we should not be impressed by the fact that the Islamic regime in Iran is shooting missiles on Saudi Arabia. It's not doing anything except, of course, the victims of that missile. What we need to do is to press on our forces, Israeli forces, Arab forces like Saudi Arabia and UAE, and the Iranian people. We will close it.
1: Mm-hmm. Meanwhile, Iran's own Persian Gulf Strait Authority is charging ships for so-called navigational services through the Strait of Hormuz. Washington calls it extortion. If the strait stays contested through the fall, Waleed, what does that mean for oil prices, ordinary Americans, and, you mentioned it earlier in the interview, the midterms?
0: That's a big problem. I have to admit it. Yes, we have destroyed the Navy, the Air Force, the ballistic missiles, but they can, with the missiles they have, they can, by also and discreetly, threatening the insurance company. You know, the insurance companies, you don't need to send an ICBM. Mm-hmm. It's a phone call. It's a text telling them, you know, if you do not align with us, with our taxes that we're going to impose, then we will hit you. And every ship will be hundreds of millions of dollars. So they, as long as there is a regime in Tehran that is conducting these operations, whatever we do in that strait is not going to help us. So let's focus on Berlin. Let's focus on actually the power of that regime so that once it falls in Tehran, forget about the Gulf, forget about all the techniques that they have to take hostages our international economy.
1: I want to talk about another story breaking today. Events in autonomous Spanish port cities, Ceuta and Melilla, on the North African coast between Spain and Morocco, which amounts to a forced invitation to come into the country, Waleed, because they're really not, they're in no way defending their border. What's happening here?
0: You know, Raymond, this is huge. I've been following up on this matter for 3 years, warning, tweeting, sending messages to the Spanish government, to our government, the previous, the current administration, that the Muslim Brotherhood, Al-Ikhwan, and aided by their supporters in the Gulf, petrodollars, what have you, have been staging this, have been organizing it. I was following on Instagram. I was listening to what the Brotherhood were saying, to telling their own people. They were telling them, walk into Ceuta and Melilla, I call it Ceuta, French, and also swim into those two cities. Why? Because this is Spanish territory. Once they are inside, they could take any flight, any boat as refugees in Spain and get to the peninsula, get to Spain and Portugal. And from there, sky is the limit. They could cross into France, into Western Europe. The worst is that the current Spanish government, which is on the left, and they were a leftist government before, they have never done it, but now probably because they are so radical, they promised to equip all these people who are getting to Ceuta and Melilla with a document equivalent to a residence, to our green card, and later on to our passport. These jihadists will get to any Western European country and guess where they can get at the end of the day. Aquí, as we say in Spanish, in America, they could get here. So the battle for Ceuta and Melilla in North Africa has to do with European national security, with American national security, and everybody should take action. Unfortunately, that government in Madrid at this point in time is not taking action, probably because of their influence and connection with the radical Islamists of the region and the left wing. But guess who should take? NATO. This is the southern flank of NATO. And what is happening in Spain, what is happening in Sicily and Italy, what is happening in Greece, this is the whole southern flank of NATO. They should move, and they can.
1: It's amazing.

It's amazing. You co-wrote a column recently about Leah Sharibu, who has been held captive 8 years in Nigeria, as well as a 20-year-old Alawite student kidnapped from her campus in Syria this May.

0: Christian public, the moderate Muslim public, we've been doing this for the last 20, 22 years, that there is a jihadist movement. And the jihadist movement has an ideology, jihadism. It's like the National Socialists, the Nazis, the Communists, the Bolshevists, the Fascists, and now the jihadists. And those have been at the beginning, the genesis of anti-Christian, anti-Jewish, anti-moderate Muslim populations across the world. You just mentioned two battlefields, gigantic battlefields. One is in Nigeria, where the Christians are under persecution. And even in the south of Nigeria, the province of Biafra, you know, they went through genocide for many years ago. And another battlefield, which is in the Middle East, specifically in Syria, we spoke about it. Yes, we have recognized the current government of Syria, despite the fact that they were jihadists, but they're militias. Their militias are sponsored by the government, by the regime, and there are kidnappings, especially of women, Alawite, Christian, others. So we need to have in our policy, that message is to Secretary Rubio, who is very good at designating the Muslim Brotherhood, right? Organizations everywhere, to pay attention to those fronts and to make sure that the United States will stand with the persecuted. Should they be Christian, Catholic, Protestant, Muslim, moderates, Alawites, Jews with Israel and etc., and not with the masters, not with the other side. And I think he's very, very alert to that. I hope there is enough pressure coming from Congress, and Congress is very sensitive to the matter, to start protecting these persecuted communities.
1: You point to an anti-colonialist framework in Western institutions. How is that obscuring the reportage of the death and destruction of Christians in Nigeria or enslaved Yazidis? I mean, Islamic terror in sub-Saharan Africa alone is responsible for the death of 150,000 people plus in the past decade. Mm.
0: The slogan anti-colonialist, you add to it anti-imperialist, is a far left, is a remnant of the Cold War, which has been adopted by the jihadists. Like, they go from far left to far fascists, who are the jihadists, and they are calling any action we are taking in support of the actual victim of jihadism, they will call it colonialist, and therefore they obstruct any action by France, by the European Union, by Israel, by the United States, to help these minorities. And sometimes they are not even minorities. They are, you know, large societies in Iran, in Egypt, elsewhere, who are fighting the jihadists. The battle, Raymond, you and I spoke about it so many times, starts in the classroom, in our classroom. Yeah. Money coming from Qatar, money coming in the past from Libya and elsewhere, has been inserted on our campuses to actually confuse the minds of our students, who, when they are graduated, they go to the New York Times and Washington Post and Chicago Tribune and CNN, and they are confusing the public. There is a war of ideas taking place to make sure that the American and transatlantic public understand that those who are colonialist are the jihadists. Those who are imperialist are the Salafists and the Khomeinists. There is a big battle happening, war of ideas, that we need to be part of it and win it as well.
1: I want to talk about something else, the International Freedom Coalition, which is a confederation of survivors and advocates representing these communities victimized by jihadist violence across multiple continents, Nigeria to Syria to Pakistan. For decades, these communities have essentially battled alone. Tell us what the IFC actually is and what it hopes to achieve that these individual movements couldn't accomplish on their own.
0: Raymond, thank you so much for this opportunity to open a window and explain to your audience and to the international public opinion. This is extremely new and efficient. For decades, these communities, you stated it clearly, from Nigeria to Syria to Lebanon to Iraq, how many times we spoke about the Yazidis and the Assyrians and the Chaldeans, even to communities inside Iran and Sudan, Darfur. You and I have had many, many long discussions about these matters. The problem is that these communities fought jihadism alone. So you'll have one community, let's say the Alawis, the Christians, the Copts, other, will be fighting against all the Muslim Brotherhood and all the Khomeinists, Hezbollah, etc. What happened last week, and that's the result of a mutation of many, many years, is that a new coalition assembled all the victims of jihadism. For the first time ever, these are the allies of the 21st century. Communities across Africa, communities across the Middle East, Asia, all

0: the way to India, all the way up to Afghanistan. Many are Christians, many are non-Christians, Zoroastrians, Muslim moderates against the jihadists have finally came together and launched in Congress. And I am honored to have been chosen as a vice president of that international coalition. Charles Jacobs, who have worked on freeing the slaves of Sudan since the 1990s, is the president. And it immediately got the support of many members of Congress. It is immediately getting the support of these communities. We're going to see an international body that would speak on behalf of the persecuted communities, not just in those countries, North Africa, the Middle East, even inside the West, in France, Western Europe, elsewhere. When you are victimized by the jihadists, you have the right to respond. And that's where the far left and the Islamists are saying, well, France and colonial past. No, it is you who are now the colonialists. And this coalition is here to expose all that.
1: Waleed Faraz, as always, thank you for being here. We'll check in with you in the days ahead. Thank you.
0: Thank you.
1: And that is all the time we have for now. Be sure to catch us next week. Until then, we'll be scouting the world over for all that is seen and unseen. On behalf of the staff and crew of EWTN News, thank you for watching. I'm Raymond Arroyo. Bye now.

I don't know how to describe that strange illness. The devil terrified me. I became frightened of everything. My bed seemed surrounded by frightful realities. And yet, it was the lovely month of May, and the whole world was full of spring flowers. Only the little flower was wilting. But there was a sun not far away to which the petals of the little flower would turn. The statue of the Queen of Heaven. One Sunday, my sister Marie, after failing to get me to recognize her in my delirium, in tears, knelt at the foot of my bed. Then, turning toward Our Lady's statue, she began praying for me with all the fervor of a mother interceding for her baby's life. Then, I too turned towards my Heavenly Mother, asking her with all my heart to take pity on me now. Suddenly, the statue came to life. And Mary appeared to me utterly lovely, with a divine beauty I cannot possibly describe. There was a wonderful goodness and sweetness about her face, and her expression was infinitely tender. But what went straight to my heart was her smile. Then all my pain was gone. Silently, two big tears trickled down my cheeks. Tears of complete and heavenly happiness. Our Lady had come to me. Happy I am, I thought. But I must not tell anyone, or this happiness will go away. When I lowered my eyes, I recognized Marie at once. She had said to herself, seeing my gaze fixed on the statue, "Therese is cured." And so she was. The light from her gentle sun had revived the little flower, delivered her once and for all from her cruel enemy. She was alive.

0: Steve, here's a really ugly accusation that's leveled at us all the time. You pro-lifers only care about babies while they're inside the uterus. Once they're born, you don't care for the poor and needy.
1: Right. And what I always say is, what makes you think that pro-life advocates care less for the needy than pro-choicers? Did you know that pro-lifers give a greater percentage of their income and volunteer more of their time to the needy than those who identify as pro-choice? Now, you might believe that progressive social policies are better for the poor than conservative policies, and that's a legitimate debate to have. But it's both arrogant and inaccurate to simply claim that pro-choicers who donate less of their time and less of their money to the poor somehow care more for the poor than do the pro-life community.
0: Adoption rates also refute this falsehood. Pro-lifers are more than twice as likely to adopt as pro-choicers, again proving that pro-life movement is pro-life for all children. So claiming that pro-life advocates don't care about babies after they're born is pure nonsense.
2: We enter marriage thinking our spouses are going to be the balm for all our wounds, and sometimes they are. Other times, a spouse is like the diagnosing hand, pushing on your arm to see exactly where it's broken. Ouch! But the goal is your healing. Divorce stats are often misunderstood. 50% of people who get married don't end up divorced. 50% of marriages end up in divorce because so many people get married and divorced multiple times. And every time the person they fall in love with diagnoses their wounds, they take off again. Now, of course, there are some situations that are genuinely unhealthy or dangerous. So talk to your spiritual director if you think you're in one of those in your marriage. But for the average marriage, when you're facing hard times and romantic phrases feel forced, try these words: I will never leave you. There's a more profound expression of love in that than you could have ever uttered when you were young and infatuated. And it's through your faithfulness that our faithful God can love and heal you.
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0: In the name of the Father, and of the Son, and of the Holy Spirit, amen. You expired, Jesus, but the source of life gushed forth for souls, and the ocean of mercy opened up for the whole world. O font of life, unfathomable divine mercy, envelop the whole world and empty yourself out upon us. O blood and water, which gushed forth from the heart of Jesus, as the fount of mercy for us, I trust in you. O blood and water, which gushed forth from the heart of Jesus, as a fount of mercy for us, I trust in you. O blood and water, which gushed forth from the heart of Jesus, as a fount of mercy for us, I trust in you. Our Father, who art in heaven, hallowed be thy name. Thy kingdom come, thy will be done, on earth as it is in heaven.
1: Give us this day our daily bread, and forgive us our trespasses, as we forgive those who trespass against us. And lead us not into temptation, but deliver us from evil. Amen.
0: Hail Mary, full of grace, the Lord is with thee. Blessed art thou among women, and blessed is the fruit of thy womb, Jesus.
1: Holy Mary, Mother of God, pray for us sinners, now and at the hour of our death. Amen.
0: I believe in God, the Father Almighty, creator of heaven and earth, and in Jesus Christ, his only Son, our Lord, who was conceived by the Holy Spirit, born of the Virgin Mary, suffered under Pontius Pilate, was crucified, died, and was buried. He descended into hell. On the third day, he rose again from the dead. He ascended into heaven and is seated at the right hand of God, the Father Almighty. From there, he will come to judge the living and the dead.

Eternal God, in whom mercy is endless and the treasury of compassion inexhaustible, look kindly upon us and increase your mercy in us, that in difficult moments we might not despair nor become despondent, but with great confidence submit ourselves to your holy will, which is love and mercy itself. Amen. In the name of the Father, and of the Son, and of the Holy Spirit.

In the sixth chapter of St. John's Gospel, we have the immortal words of Christ promising us the Blessed Eucharist. He who comes to me will never hunger. He who believes in me will never thirst. I am the bread of life. He who eats my flesh and drinks my blood has eternal life, and I will raise him up on the last day. Unless you eat the flesh of the Son of Man and drink his blood, you shall not have life in you. He who eats my flesh and drinks my blood lives in me, and I in him. My flesh is real food, my blood is real drink. These are extraordinary words. And yet we read in that same sixth chapter that many of the disciples could not accept those hard sayings and walked away and no longer walked with him. I wonder how they lived. Did they live fulfilled, happy lives on this earth? Did they miss him? Could you and I live fulfilled, happy, successful lives without Jesus Christ? Could people make money without him? Of course. We are not told that our Lord acquired anything. But the Gospel tells us he did have one friend who was wealthy, Joseph of Arimathea. Many of his followers gave up everything to follow him. St. Francis is known all over the world as the poor man of Assisi who was following the poor Christ. Yes, people can make money and be successful without Christ in a worldly sense. And they can become socially very successful. They can know the right people and go to the right parties without our Lord. But, my dear friends, surely there is more to life than this. There is another dimension that is deeper and more challenging and more demanding. When our Lord said to St. Peter, "Will you too go away?" he said, "Lord, to whom shall we go? You have the words of eternal life." And it is clear that the effect Christ had on Peter and the other apostles was profound and lasting. He gave a new meaning to living that they could never forget. He gave them new standards by which to judge themselves and others. And they were so aware of it. If you and I decide to leave our Lord and to live our lives without him, we have to ask ourselves, first of all, where will we go for our ideals? The Lord gave us truth, which we can never forget. What would we do without the Golden Rule, or the Sermon on the Mount, or the story of the Good Samaritan? This is a rule by which you and I can live. When you and I think of truth, we think of him. When we think of validity, we think of something that he said or something that he did. Unconsciously, the Lord is part of our lives in ways we do not realize, and it would be very difficult for you and me to walk away and live without him, because we would leave those ideals behind. And what would we do with the reality of our sin? Because for all of us, there is the sense of moral failure. Oh, I know we try to forget it, and sometimes we joke about it, and sometimes we philosophize about it. But in the darkness and the loneliness of a sleepless night, you and I are surely haunted by the fact that we have failed, that we have hurt someone,
or defrauded someone, or neglected someone, or ignored someone. If we ever come to the state where we can face this and not be affected by it, we are indeed in deep spiritual trouble. The glory of the church is that Christ takes our sins away in the church. You and I in the confessional can hear the loveliest words this side of paradise. I absolve you from your sins. Our Lord takes our sins and he plunges them into the lake, which is a bottomless abyss of his mercy. And outside that lake, there is a sign, no fishing. Our sins are taken away forever. And if we walk away from Christ and try to live without him, what will we do with our death? How can we face the end of our journey here in this valley of tears? All our lives are unfinished symphonies. There are still so many melodies that have not been played. There are still so many songs that have not been sung. But he said, he who believes in me has eternal life. For us, death is not the end. Life is changed, not ended. We are introduced into the fullness of radiant life with the Lord. And so we can look forward to living and loving forever. And because of him, we can face more easily the death of our friends and our loved ones. And we can face our own death because of our elder brother. And so, as we say every day, we say now from our heart, pray for us, O Holy Mother of God, now and the hour of our death. Amen. God bless you.

0: Hi, I'm Doug Keck, inviting you to join me next time when our guest author will be Peter Carter, who co-authored with Cardinal Robert Sarah the Song of the Lamb, Sacred Music, and the Heavenly Liturgy.
1: If we don't communicate our tradition, if we don't impart what's important to us about the faith, right, then the next generation will be deprived of that.
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2: We enter marriage thinking our spouses are going to be the balm for all our wounds, and sometimes they are. Other times, a spouse is like the diagnosing hand, pushing on your arm to see exactly where it's broken. Ouch! But the goal is your healing. Divorce stats are often misunderstood. 50% of people who get married don't end up divorced. 50% of marriages end up in divorce because so many people get married and divorced multiple times. And every time the person they fall in love with diagnoses their wounds, they take off again. Now, of course, there are some situations that are genuinely unhealthy or dangerous. So talk to your spiritual director if you think you're in one of those in your marriage. But for the average marriage, when you're facing hard times and romantic phrases feel forced, try these words: I will never leave you. There's a more profound expression of love in that than you could have ever uttered when you were young and infatuated. And it's through your faithfulness that our faithful God can love and heal you.

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0: The rosary is the most beautiful and rich in graces of all prayers, Pope St. Pius X. When you say your rosary, the angels rejoice, Our Lady, to Blessed Alan de la Roche. The rosary is the weapon for these times, St. Padre Pio. Through Mary, streams of grace flowed down upon us, St. Faustina.
1: God sent his Son, born of a woman, to redeem us all.

0: In the name of the Father, and the Son, and the Holy Spirit, amen. I believe in God, the Father Almighty, creator of heaven and earth, and in Jesus Christ, his only Son, our Lord, who was conceived by the Holy Spirit, born of the Virgin Mary, suffered under Pontius Pilate, was crucified, died, and was buried. He descended into hell. The third day he rose again from the dead. He ascended into heaven and sits at the right hand of God the Father Almighty, from whence he shall come to judge the living and the dead. Father, who art in heaven, hallowed be thy name. Thy kingdom come, thy will be done on earth as it is in heaven. Full of grace, the Lord is with thee. Blessed art thou amongst women, and blessed is the fruit of thy womb, Jesus.
1: Holy Mary, Mother of God, pray for us sinners now and at the hour of our death. Amen.
0: Hail Mary, full of grace, the Lord is with thee. Blessed art thou amongst women, and blessed is the fruit of thy womb, Jesus.

0: 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Blessed art thou amongst women, and blessed is the fruit of thy womb, Jesus. Be to the Father, and to the Son, and to the Holy Spirit.
1: As it was.

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1: 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Thy kingdom come, thy will be done on earth as it is in heaven. Hail Mary, full of grace, the Lord is with thee. Blessed art thou amongst women, and blessed is the fruit of thy womb, Jesus. Hail Mary, full of grace, the Lord is with thee. Blessed art thou amongst women, and blessed is the fruit of thy womb, Jesus.

0: of grace, the Lord is with thee. Blessed art thou among women, and blessed is the fruit of thy womb, Jesus. Hail Mary, full of grace, the Lord is with thee. Blessed art thou amongst women, and blessed is the fruit of thy womb, Jesus. Hail Mary, full of grace, the Lord is with thee. Blessed art thou amongst women, and blessed is the fruit of thy womb, Jesus. Hail Mary, full of grace, the Lord is with thee. Blessed art thou amongst women, and blessed is the fruit of thy womb, Jesus.
1: Holy Mary, Mother of God, pray for us sinners now and at the hour of our death. Amen.
0: Hail Mary, full of grace, the Lord is with thee. Blessed art thou amongst women, and blessed is the fruit of thy womb, Jesus.

0: full of grace, the Lord is with thee. Blessed art thou amongst women, and blessed is the fruit of thy womb, Jesus. Full of grace, the Lord is with thee. Blessed art thou amongst women, and blessed is the fruit of thy womb, Jesus.
1: Holy Mary, Mother of God, pray for us sinners now and at the hour of our death. Amen.
0: Hail Mary, full of grace, the Lord is with thee. Blessed art thou amongst women, and blessed is the fruit of thy womb, Jesus.

0: Glory be to the Father, and to the Son, and to the Holy Spirit. O my Jesus,
1: forgive us our sins, save us from the fires of hell, and lead all souls to heaven, especially those who most need thy mercy.
2: The second sorrowful mystery, the scourging at the pillar.
0: Our Father, who art in heaven, hallowed be thy name. Thy kingdom come, thy will be done on earth as it is in heaven.

0: full of grace, the Lord is with thee. Blessed art thou amongst women, and blessed is the fruit of thy womb, Jesus. Hail Mary, full of grace, the Lord is with thee. Blessed art thou amongst women, and blessed is the fruit of thy womb, Jesus.
1: Holy Mary, Mother of God, pray for us sinners, now and at the hour of our death. Amen.
0: Hail Mary, full of grace, the Lord is with thee. Blessed art thou amongst women, and blessed is the fruit of thy womb, Jesus. Hail Mary, full of grace, the Lord is with thee. Blessed art thou amongst women, and blessed is the fruit of thy womb, Jesus.
1: Holy Mary, Mother of God, pray for us sinners, now and at the hour of our death. Amen.
0: Hail Mary, full of grace, the Lord is with thee. Blessed art thou amongst women, and blessed is the fruit of thy womb, Jesus. Hail Mary, full of grace, the Lord is with thee. Blessed art thou amongst women, and blessed is the fruit of thy womb, Jesus.
1: Holy Mary, Mother of God, pray for us sinners, now and at the hour of
0: death. Hail Mary, full of grace, the Lord is with thee. Blessed art thou amongst women, and blessed is the fruit of thy womb, Jesus. Full of grace, the Lord is with thee. Blessed art thou among women, and blessed is the fruit of thy womb, Jesus.
1: Holy Mary, Mother of God, pray for us sinners, now and at the hour of
0: death. Hail Mary, full of grace, the Lord is with thee. Blessed art thou among women, and blessed is the fruit of thy womb, Jesus. Hail Mary, full of grace, the Lord is with thee. Blessed art thou among women, and blessed is the fruit of thy womb, Jesus.
1: Holy Mary, Mother of God, pray for us sinners, now and at the hour of death. Amen.
0: Glory be to the Father, and to the Son, and to the Holy Spirit. O my Jesus,
2: forgive us our sins, save us from the fires of hell, and lead all souls to heaven, especially those who most need thy mercy.
3: The third sorrowful mystery, the crowning with thorns.
0: Our Father, who art in heaven, hallowed be thy name. Thy kingdom come, thy will be done on earth as it is in heaven. Of grace, the Lord is with thee. Blessed art thou amongst women, and blessed is the fruit of thy womb, Jesus.
1: Holy Mary, Mother of God, pray for us sinners, now and at the hour of our death. Amen.
0: Hail Mary, full of grace, the Lord is with thee. Blessed art thou amongst women, and blessed is the fruit of thy womb, Jesus. Hail Mary, full of grace, the Lord is with thee. Blessed art thou amongst women, and blessed is the fruit of thy womb, Jesus.

Hail Mary, full of grace, the Lord is with thee. Blessed art thou amongst women, and blessed is the fruit of thy womb, Jesus.

0: Hail Mary, full of grace, the Lord is with thee. Blessed art thou amongst women, and blessed is the fruit of thy womb, Jesus. Hail Mary, full of grace, the Lord is with thee. Blessed art thou amongst women, and blessed is the fruit of thy womb, Jesus.
1: Holy Mary, Mother of God, pray for us sinners, now and at the hour of
0: death. Amen. Hail Mary, full of grace, the Lord is with thee. Blessed art thou amongst women, and blessed is the fruit of thy womb, Jesus. Full of grace, the Lord is with thee. Blessed art thou amongst women, and blessed is the fruit of thy womb, Jesus.
1: Holy Mary, Mother of God, pray for us sinners, now and at the hour of death.
0: Amen. Hail Mary, full of grace, the Lord is with thee. Blessed art thou amongst women, and blessed is the fruit of thy womb, Jesus.
1: Holy Mary,
0: be to the Father, and to the Son, and to the Holy Spirit.
1: As it was in the beginning, is now, and ever shall be, world without end. Amen.
0: O my Jesus,
1: forgive us our sins, save us from the fires of hell, and lead all souls to heaven, especially those who most need thy mercy.
2: The fourth sorrowful mystery, the carrying of the cross.
0: Our Father, who art in heaven, hallowed be thy name. Thy kingdom come, thy will be done on earth as it is in heaven. Full of grace, the Lord is with thee. Blessed art thou among women, and blessed is the fruit of thy womb, Jesus.
1: Holy Mary, Mother of God, pray for us sinners, now and at the hour of death.
0: Hail Mary, full of grace, the Lord is with thee. Blessed art thou among women, and blessed is the fruit of thy womb, Jesus. Full of grace, the Lord is with thee. Blessed art thou among women, and blessed is the fruit of thy womb, Jesus.
1: Holy Mary, Mother of God, pray for us sinners, now and at the hour of death.
0: Hail Mary, full of grace, the Lord is with thee. Blessed art thou among women, and blessed is the fruit of thy womb, Jesus. Full of grace, the Lord is with thee. Blessed art thou among women, and blessed is the fruit of thy womb, Jesus.
1: Holy Mary, Mother of God, pray for us sinners, now and at the hour of death.
0: Hail Mary, full of grace, the Lord is with thee. Blessed art thou among women, and blessed is the fruit of thy womb, Jesus. Full of grace, the Lord is with thee. Blessed art thou among women, and blessed is the fruit of thy womb, Jesus.
1: Holy Mary, Mother of God, pray for us sinners, now and at the hour of death.
0: Hail Mary, full of grace, the Lord is with thee. Blessed art thou among

0: women, and blessed is the fruit of thy womb, Jesus. Hail Mary, full of grace, the Lord is with thee. Blessed art thou among women, and blessed is the fruit of thy womb, Jesus. Hail Mary, full of grace, the Lord is with thee. Blessed art thou among women, and blessed is the fruit of thy womb, Jesus. Glory be to the Father, and to the Son, and to the Holy Spirit. Oh, my Jesus,
1: forgive us our sins, save us from the fires of hell, and lead all souls to heaven, especially those who most need of thy mercy.
2: The fifth sorrowful mystery, the crucifixion.
0: Our Father, who art in heaven, hallowed be thy name. Thy kingdom come, thy will be done on earth as it is in heaven. Hail Mary, full of grace, the Lord is with thee. Blessed art thou among women, and blessed is the fruit of thy womb, Jesus.
1: Holy Mary, Mother of God, pray for us sinners, now and at the hour of our death. Amen.
0: Hail Mary, full of grace, the Lord is with thee. Blessed art thou among women, and blessed is the fruit of thy womb, Jesus. Hail Mary, full of grace, the Lord is with thee. Blessed art thou among women, and blessed is the fruit of thy womb, Jesus.
1: Holy Mary, Mother of God, pray for us sinners, now and at the hour of death. Amen.
0: Hail Mary, full of grace, the Lord is with thee. Blessed art thou among women, and blessed is the fruit of thy womb, Jesus. Hail Mary, full of grace, the Lord is with thee. Blessed art thou among women, and blessed is the fruit of thy womb, Jesus.
1: Holy Mary, Mother of God, pray for us sinners, now and at the hour of
0: death. Hail Mary, full of grace, the Lord is with thee. Blessed art thou among women, and blessed is the fruit of thy womb, Jesus. Hail Mary, full of grace, the Lord is with thee. Blessed art thou among women, and blessed is the fruit of thy womb, Jesus.
1: Holy Mary, Mother of God, pray for us sinners, now and at the hour of death.
0: Hail Mary, full of grace, the Lord is with thee. Blessed art thou among women, and blessed is the fruit of thy womb, Jesus. Hail Mary, full of grace, the Lord is with thee. Blessed art thou among women, and blessed is the fruit of thy womb, Jesus.
1: Holy Mary, Mother of God, pray for us sinners, now and at
0: the hour of death. Hail Mary, full of grace, the Lord is with thee. Blessed art thou among women, and blessed is the fruit of thy womb, Jesus.

0: Glory be to the Father, and to the Son, and to the Holy Spirit. O my Jesus,
1: forgive us our sins, save us from the fires of hell, and lead all souls to heaven, especially those who most need thy mercy.
0: Hail, Holy Queen.
1: Mother of mercy, our life, our sweetness, and our hope. To thee

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1: That we may be worthy of the promises of Christ.
0: Let us pray. O God,
1: whose only begotten Son, by his life, death, and resurrection, has purchased for us the glories of eternal life, grant us, we beseech you, that meditating upon these mysteries of the Most Holy Virgin, of the Blessed Virgin Mary, we may imitate what they contain and obtain what they promise, through the same Christ our Lord.
0: May the divine assistance remain always with us.
1: And may the souls of faithful departed, through the mercy of God, rest in peace. Amen.
0: In the name of the Father, and the Son, and the Holy Spirit.
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0: At his transfiguration, the disciples witnessed the revelation of Christ's divine glory. 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
1: Family, a prayer that we pray together is a powerful prayer. So please pray together with me our EWTN family prayer. Today we pray more praises of the Te Deum. You, Christ, are the King of glory, the eternal Son of the Father. When you became man to set us free, you did not spurn the Virgin's womb. You overcame the sting of death and opened the kingdom of heaven to all believers. You are seated at God's right hand in glory.

0: Come then, Lord, and help your people, bought with the price of your own blood, and bring us with your saints to glory everlasting. Amen.
1: Behold the Lamb of God, who takes away the sins of the world. Take this, all of you, and eat of it, for this is my body, which will be given up for you. Take this, all of you, and drink from it, for this is the chalice of my blood,

0: In the name of the Father, and of the Son, and of the Holy Spirit.
1: Amen.
0: The Lord be with you.
1: And with your spirit.
0: Brethren, let us acknowledge our sins, and so prepare ourselves to celebrate the sacred mysteries. I confess to Almighty God, and to you, my brothers and sisters, that I have greatly sinned in my thoughts and in my words, in what I have done and in what I have failed to do, through my most grievous fault. Therefore, I ask Blessed Mary, ever Virgin, all the angels and saints, and you, my brothers and sisters, to pray for me to the Lord our God. May Almighty God have mercy on us, forgive us our sins, and bring us to everlasting life.

Let us pray. O God, who raised up St. Ignatius of Loyola in your church to further the greater glory of your name, grant that by his help we may imitate him in fighting the good fight on earth and merit to receive with him a crown in heaven. Through our Lord Jesus Christ, your Son, who lives and reigns with you in the unity of the Holy Spirit, God,

0: A reading from the book of the prophet Jeremiah. In the beginning of the reign of Jehoiakim, son of Joash, king of Judah, this message came from the Lord. Thus says the Lord, stand in the court of the house of the Lord and speak to the people of all the cities of Judah who come to worship in the house of the Lord. Whatever I command you, tell them and omit nothing. Perhaps they will listen and turn back, each from his evil way, so that I may repent of the evil I had planned to inflict upon them for their evil deeds. Say to them, thus says the Lord, if you disobey me, not living according to the law I placed before you, and not listening to the words of my servants, the prophets, whom I send you constantly, though you do not obey them, I will treat this house like Shiloh, and make this the city to which all the nations of the earth shall refer when cursing another. Now the priests, the prophets, and all the people heard Jeremiah speak these words in the house of the Lord. When Jeremiah finished speaking all that the Lord bade him to speak to all the people, the priests and prophets laid hold of him, crying, you must be put to death. Why do you prophesy in the name of the Lord? This house shall be like Shiloh, and this city shall be desolate and deserted. And all the people gathered about Jeremiah in the house of the Lord. The word of the Lord.
1: Thanks be to God.
0: Lord, in your great love, answer me.
1: Lord, in your great love, answer me.
0: 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Too many for my strength are they who wrongfully are my enemies. Must I restore what I did not steal?
1: Lord, in your great love, answer me.
0: Since for your sake I bear insult and shame covers my face, I have become an outcast to my brothers, a stranger to my mother's sons, because zeal for your house consumes me, and the insults of those who blaspheme you fall upon me.
1: Lord, in your great love, answer me.
0: But I pray to you, O Lord, for the time of your favor, O God, and your great kindness, answer me with your constant help.

0: Dominus vobiscum.
1: Et
0: Lectio Sancti Evangelii secundum Matteo. Jesus came to his native place and taught the people in their synagogue. They were astonished and said, "Where did this man get such wisdom and mighty deeds? Is he not the carpenter's son? Is not his mother named Mary? And his brothers, James, Joseph, Simon, and Judas, are not his sisters all with us? Where did this man get all this?" And they took offense at him. But Jesus said to them, "A prophet is not without honor, except in his native place and in his own house." And he did not work many mighty deeds there because of their lack of faith.

We welcome this morning Father Mark Menegatti, who's an Augustinian friar serving in the Archdiocese of Los Angeles, and all of you, the pilgrim group that traveled with him from Los Angeles, welcome. We also welcome Father Barry Brom, who's currently serving in Rome. He's a teacher, a professor, and a formator at the Pontifical Beta College. It's good to have you here with us this morning. In today's gospel, our Lord goes back to his hometown of Nazareth, and he enters the synagogue to teach. And the initial reaction that we hear of the people is astonishment. Where did this man get such wisdom and mighty deeds? What kind of wisdom has been given him? But then it quickly turns from astonishment to scandal. Is he not the carpenter's son? Is not his mother named Mary and his brothers James, Joseph, Simon, and Judas? Don't we know his relatives? Where did he get all this? And St. Matthew adds, they took offense at him. This was a stumbling block for him. They thought that they knew him. This couldn't be a prophet or the Messiah. We know this man. We've known him from his childhood. We know his family. We know his cousins. We know his relatives. It would have been much easier for them to accept a savior from a faraway, distant place, someone with whom they were not very familiar. And they hardened their hearts and couldn't accept that God was right there in their midst, right in front of them. So our Lord says, a prophet is not without honor except in his native place and in his own house. We know just based on experience, one is usually much more appreciated by those who don't know them too well. And the more we get to know someone, usually the more we fail to appreciate them, or we focus more on what we perceive as their defects. St. Matthew then says that our Lord did not work many mighty deeds there because of their lack of faith. It was not because he lacked power, he's God. But St. Matthew says, because they lacked faith, they were not interiorly disposed to receive the great blessing, the great gift, the graces that were available right in front of them. Remember when our Lord told the woman with the hemorrhage, daughter, your faith has made you well. Go in peace and be healed of your disease. Or when he told Jairus, after the news of his daughter's death, do not fear, only believe. And they were rewarded because of their faith. It's very easy for us to say, wow, the hearts of these Nazarenes are very hardened, especially, again, if you look at the Lord was right there in front of them. And we know they had this initial astonishment and amazement at the wisdom. They had heard about the miracles he had already accomplished before this. How could they resist that grace that was so available to them? But what about our hearts and the action of God's grace in our lives? It's actually not very difficult to resist God's grace. It's very easy to put up obstacles. Our pride can easily get in the way every day. So we pray that our hearts remain humble and open.

open to receive the graces that the Lord wants to give us today, and that we may grow in our faith. And as the Nazarenes let over familiarity, or what they perceive, we think we know this man very well, we've known him growing up, as they let this over familiarity become an obstacle to grace and recognizing God in their midst, we don't want to follow that example, especially with regard to our Lord's Eucharistic presence in our tabernacles and on our altars during Mass. So may we never lose our reverence and devotion, because our God is so generous and so available and so close to us at all times. The spiritual work Imitation of Christ offers a helpful reflection not to take our Lord's Eucharistic presence for granted, by stating that if this most holy sacrament were only in one place and consecrated by only one priest in the world, how great a desire would men have to go to that place and to such a priest of God, that they might see the divine mysteries celebrated. To think, if we knew that Mass or our Lord's Eucharistic presence was only in Rome, or only in the Holy Land, or only in this place or that, we'd have a burning desire to go there to worship our God. And yet he exceeds our expectations. He's available in every tabernacle, in every Catholic church, available on every altar during the Holy Sacrifice of the Mass. He's very generous. So may our faith, our reverence and devotion and love for the Lord continue to grow daily. Today we also celebrate the memorial of St. Ignatius of Loyola. He was born into a family of nobility in Spain in the year 1491. And through his study and training, he became a brilliant military officer, soldier, but had to abandon that career when he was severely wounded in battle. His right leg had been shattered by a cannonball, and his other leg was seriously injured. We know that during his recovery after a painful surgery, he had requested some books on knighthood, but all that was available was the life of Christ and the lives of the saints. And reading these books turned his thoughts to the Lord and to the conversion of his life. And he was struck particularly with the lives, the examples of the saints, and their seeking to imitate Christ. And he began to ask himself, why not me? What if I did what St. Francis did, or what if I did what St. Dominic did, or all these other saints? He'd later make a good general confession, and he developed a life of prayer and penance. He had also spent a significant amount of time reflecting on an interior experience that surprised him. And that is when he would think about vain and worldly honors and pursuits. He's mentioned he was first filled with an excitement and a joy, but that was very short-lived. And that would quickly turn to discouragement and emptiness and weariness. But he also noticed that when he thought about the life of Christ, when he thought about imitating Christ, when he thought about imitating the example, the virtue of the saints, that certainly thinking that was there were difficulties there as they lived a very penitential life, but that led to a joy and a peace. And that even when he stopped thinking about these things, that peace and that joy endured, is long-lasting. This experience of his understanding how some thoughts left him sad and discouraged while others left him with peace and joy, this became known as what is the discernment of spirits. Again, as he would teach his spiritual exercises and the discernment of spirits, this would help many people in their spiritual journey. Ignatius went on to study at the University of Paris, and he gathered a group of other young men who were like-minded and willing also to live their lives wholeheartedly for Christ and the salvation of souls. And when they were ordained priests, they went to Rome to receive approval for their way of life, and they were called the Society of Jesus, or the Jesuits, and they put themselves completely at the service of the Pope. And their motto was, for the greater glory of God, ad majorem Dei gloriam. We're also indebted, as I just mentioned, to St. Ignatius for his spiritual exercises, which are a compilation of meditations, of prayers and practices over the course of 4 weeks. And this helps one in the purification of their soul, to deepen their relationship with God, to be better able to discern God's holy will for their life. And over the course of this retreat, one is strengthened by prayer, meditation, and making particular examinations of conscience, to fight the good fight against one's own sins and predominant faults, and to prepare himself for the action of the Holy Spirit and the works of the apostolate, or that mission which God has given to each of us. The spiritual exercise.

exercises of St. Ignatius were approved by Pope Paul III in 1548, and they'd later receive great endorsements from great saints, such as St. Charles Borromeo and St. Vincent de Paul. Later in 1920, Pope Benedict XV proclaimed St. Ignatius of Loyola as the patron of spiritual retreats. St. Ignatius was convinced that everything has a purpose in this world, everything. It is to glorify God, very simple. That is why we were created, to know, to love, to serve God, and to glorify him. We want to use everything in our lives to glorify God. Again, we think of his model for the greater glory of God. And St. Ignatius saw the importance of having a clear and definite goal in life and to decide on the means to achieve that goal. Right? So if it's not clear in our minds and our hearts right now what my goal is, it should be clear. Right? My goal is to know, to love, and to serve God and to glorify him and to get to heaven. A very good goal, a worthy goal to have. Right? We want to get to heaven. So we ask the intercession of St. Ignatius to help us follow his example of carrying out all our tasks for the greater glory of God. I'll conclude with the prayer that St. Ignatius wrote called the Suscipe, which means to take or to receive or to accept. It's also been commonly referred to as the prayer of surrender, or the prayer of self-offering. And this prayer is incorporated into his spiritual exercises in week 4. And he offers it as a prayer after having reflected on all the gifts that one has received from God. And so he offers this prayer, giving back to God all that he has received in a spirit of gratitude, of thanksgiving. Take, O Lord, and receive my entire liberty, my memory, my understanding, and my whole will. All that I am, all that I have, you have given me, and I give it back to you again, to be disposed of according to your good pleasure. Give me only your love and your grace. With these I am rich enough. Amen.

0: Let us offer our petitions with firm confidence, knowing that with God all things are possible.
1: For church leaders, that by their own words and actions, they may continue to encourage us to grow in faith. We pray to the Lord.
2: Lord, hear our prayers.
1: That the people of God may exercise the love and mercy that God desires us to show to the weakest members of our community. We pray to the Lord.
2: Lord, hear our prayers.
1: For the intentions of all who have asked for our prayers, that in his mercy, the Lord assist them in their needs. We pray to the Lord.
2: Lord, hear our prayers.
1: That those who have died may overcome darkness in order to reflect the light of eternal glory. We pray to the Lord.
2: Lord, hear our prayers.
0: In your love, Lord, answer our humble prayer. Give us the grace to see what we have to do and the strength to do it. We make our prayer through Christ our Lord.
2: Amen.

0: Pray, brethren, that my sacrifice and yours may be acceptable to God, the Almighty Father.
1: May the Lord accept the sacrifice at your hands for the praise and glory of his name, for our good and good of all his holy church.
0: May these offerings we make to you as we celebrate St. Ignatius be pleasing, Lord God, and grant that the sacred mysteries, which you have made the fount of all holiness, may sanctify us too in the truth.

It is truly right and just, our duty and our salvation, always and everywhere to give you thanks. Lord, Holy Father, Almighty and Eternal God, through Christ our Lord. For as on the festival of St. Ignatius, you bid your church rejoice, so too you strengthen her by the example of his holy life. Teach her by his words of preaching, and keep her safe in answer to his prayers. And so with the company of angels and saints,

To you, therefore, most merciful Father, we make humble prayer and petition through Jesus Christ, your Son, our Lord, that you accept and bless these gifts, these offerings, these holy and unblemished sacrifices, which we offer you, firstly, for your holy Catholic Church. Be pleased to grant her peace, to guard, unite, and govern her throughout the whole world, together with your servant Leo, our Pope, and Stephen, our Bishop, and all those who, holding to the truth, hand on the Catholic and apostolic faith. Remember, Lord, your servants. And all gathered here whose faith and devotion are known to you. For them we offer you the sacrifice of praise, or they offer it for themselves and all who are dear to them, for the redemption of their souls and hope of health and well-being, and paying their homage to you, the eternal God, living and true. In communion with those whose memory we venerate, especially the glorious ever-Virgin Mary, Mother of our God and Lord Jesus Christ, and blessed Joseph, her spouse, your blessed apostles and martyrs, Peter and Paul, Andrew, James, John, Thomas, James, Philip, Bartholomew, Matthew, Simon, and Jude, Linus, Cletus, Clement, Sixtus, Cornelius, Cyprian, Lawrence, Chrysogonus, John and Paul, Cosmas and Damian, and all your saints. We ask that through their merits and prayers in all things, we may be defended by your protecting help. Therefore, Lord, we pray graciously accept this oblation of our service, that of your whole family. Order our days in your peace, and command that we be delivered from eternal damnation and counted among the flock of those you have chosen. Be pleased, O God, we pray, to bless, acknowledge, and approve this offering in every respect. Make it spiritual and acceptable, so that it may become for us the body and blood of your most beloved Son, our Lord Jesus Christ. And the day before he was to suffer, he took bread in his holy and venerable hands, and with eyes raised to heaven, to you, O God, his almighty Father, giving you thanks, he said the blessing, broke the bread, and gave it to his disciples, saying, "Take this, all of you, and eat of it, for this is my body, which will be given up for you."

in a similar way when supper was ended, he took this precious chalice in his holy and venerable hands, and once more giving you thanks, he said the blessing and gave the chalice to his disciples, saying, "Take this, all of you, and drink from it, for this is the chalice of my blood, the blood of the new and eternal covenant, which will be poured out for you and for many for the forgiveness of sins. Do this in memory of me."

Therefore, Lord, as we celebrate the memorial of the Blessed Passion, the resurrection from the dead, and the glorious ascension into heaven of Christ, your Son, our Lord, we, your servants and your holy people, offer to your glorious majesty from the gifts that you have given us, this pure victim, this holy victim, this spotless victim, the holy bread of eternal life, and the chalice of everlasting salvation. Be pleased to look upon these offerings with a serene and kindly countenance and to accept them, as once you are pleased to accept the gifts of your servant Abel the just, the sacrifice of Abraham, our father in faith, and the offering of your high priest Melchizedek, a holy sacrifice, a spotless victim. In humble prayer we ask you, Almighty God, command that these gifts be borne by the hands of your

0: holy angel to your altar on high, in the sight of your divine majesty, so that all of us who through this participation at the altar receive the most holy body and blood of your Son may be filled with every grace and heavenly blessing.
1: Remember also, Lord, your servants who have gone before us with the sign of faith, and rest in the sleep of peace. Grant them, O Lord, we pray, and all who sleep in Christ, a place of refreshment, light, and peace.
2: To us also, your servants who, though sinners, hope in your abundant mercies, graciously grant some share and fellowship with your holy apostles and martyrs, with John the Baptist, Stephen, Matthias, Barnabas, Ignatius, Alexander, Marcellinus, Peter, Felicity, Perpetua, Agatha, Lucy, Agnes, Cecilia, Anastasia, and all your saints. Admit us, we beseech you, into their company, not weighing our merits, but granting us your pardon, through Christ our Lord.
0: Through whom you continue to make all these good things, O Lord, you sanctify them, fill them with life, bless them, and bestow them upon us.

0: Thus says the Lord, I have come to cast fire on the earth, and how I wish that it were kindled.
1: For those who cannot now receive Jesus in the Blessed Sacrament, we offer the following prayer. O my Jesus, I believe that thou art truly present in the most blessed sacrament. I love thee above all things, and I desire to possess thee within my soul. Since I am now unable to receive thee sacramentally, come at least spiritually into my heart. I embrace thee as being already there, and unite myself wholly to thee. Never, never permit me to be separated from thee. Amen.

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May the sacrifice of praise that we have offered with thanksgiving in honor of Saint Ignatius, O Lord, bring us to exalt your majesty without end, through Christ our Lord.

0: defend us in battle. Be our protection against the wickedness and snares of the devil.
1: May God rebuke it, we humbly pray. And do thou, Prince of the heavenly hosts, by the power of God, cast into hell Satan and all the evil spirits who prowl about the world seeking the ruin of souls.

Prayer for vocations. God our Father, who wills that all men be saved and come to the knowledge of your truth, we beg you to send laborers into your harvest and grant them grace to speak your word with all boldness, so that your word may spread and be glorified, and all nations may know you, the only God, and him whom you have sent, Jesus Christ, your Son, our Lord. Amen. Our Lady, Queen of the Americas, Mary, Mother of the Franciscan Missionaries of the Eternal Word, pray for us.

My dear friend, do not wish God would take your life. No matter what happens to you, no, let no suffering make you see no meaning in your life. Ask the Lord for grace to see just the next day. And then the next, one step at a time in moments of difficulties. Such helps. Even if there won't be a miracle right now to make your suffering go away, which is always possible with God, there will be a miracle of inner peace. If you offer your pains up, you receive inner healing and inner joy. You are blessed with resignation to God's will as well. And that's good for you. So be strong. God will see you through it all. I'm praying for you. God love you. God bless you.

50 AD. During the consecration of the holy sacrifice of the Mass, a priest in Lanciano, Italy, who doubts the real presence of Jesus Christ in the Holy Eucharist, is stunned when the host transforms into human flesh and the wine transforms into human blood. The blood then coagulates into five drops, which are said to represent the five wounds of Christ. In 1971, the miracle of Lanciano is confirmed by modern science. The conserved flesh is found to be cardiac muscle tissue, and the blood is human, type AB positive, the same found in other Eucharistic miracles.

Let's say a prayer. Lord God, I praise you and bless you for making all of us sowers of seed, for asking us to broadcast that seed. Give us the grace, Lord, not to look back, but to keep our eyes riveted on the unplowed field ahead. With all the rocks and the hard ground and soil, and send water into the soil, Lord. Send the water of thy Spirit so that the seed we broadcast by example, by media in every form, by love and compassion, may bear great fruit. We ask this in the name of Jesus and Mary. Amen.

0: O guardian angel, whom God in his infinite mercy has appointed over me, enlighten, protect, direct, and govern me this day. Amen.
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The Word was with God. And the Word was God. All that came to be had life in him, and that life was the light of men. A light that shines in the dark, a light that darkness could not overpower.

We're going to continue. With John the Baptist, you know, at one point we talked about his witness, how he said he was not the Christ. He wasn't going to pretend to be somebody he wasn't, which is something we do all the time today. Everybody has this kind of pretend person they are, and some people, especially these that are name droppers, you ever see a name dropper? First time they see you, they meet you, oh, I know so-and-so. Who cares? You can stand on your own. So we do have a tendency to want to pretend to be somebody we're not, to possess things we don't possess. And so we're in this kind of mode of pretense. Well, John the Baptist wasn't. So he explains everybody, and then Jesus is there in their midst, and he begins. He chooses his apostles. There's the great miracle at Cana when Jesus changes water into wine as a prefiguring of changing wine into his blood, into his body and blood. Well, there are now two men, one a precursor, announcing, witnessing to the one who is to come. And the one that John the Baptist spoke of, it said, there is one in your midst whose sandals I am not worthy to loosen. Well, Jesus has spoken now to Nicodemus. One night, you know, he's the man who couldn't understand what it meant to be born again. And he asked a foolish question, you know, was I return into my mother's womb again? I mean, what is this born again? And Jesus said, you know, you're a doctor of the law and you don't understand. Well, it's after all of that and more. Jesus, right before the Passover, goes up to Jerusalem. And in the temple, he found people selling cattle, sheep, and pigeons, and money changers. Now, all of these were legitimate businesses, setting up their counters. But they weren't supposed to be in the temple. You had to buy these things there if you wanted to sacrifice to the Lord. But now you see, they started here and they're coming closer and closer until the temple itself is of no value to them. The awe is left. The awesomeness of nearing even the presence of God has left. It's big business. We got to get closer to where the people are. Well, we all know what happened. We all know that Jesus got extremely angry and he said he would destroy this temple. Well, it's a matter here of Jesus now is almost doing what John the Baptist did. You remember what John the Baptist did? You brood of vipers, he said. Goes out and tells Herod and Herodias, it's not lawful for you to live together. You've taken your brother's wife. It's against the law. And, oh, he just raves and rants. Now we see Jesus. We see Jesus cleansing the temple of the money changers, of all the people in there that were greedy and had no desire for God. Well, after all that,

We see Jesus working now. We see Jesus becoming more and more visible. And we see John now becoming kind of in the background. Just as it should be. And Jesus then goes to his disciples in the Judean countryside. And he stayed with them there and baptized. And he said at the same time John was baptizing. So there was a point when Jesus was baptizing, John was baptizing. Now some of John's disciples had open discussion about purification. So they went to John and said, Rabbi, the man who was with you on the far side of the Jordan, the man to whom you bore witness, is baptizing now, and everybody's going to him. Now, you know, that's an amazing state. Why? Because they knew, John said, this is the one. They heard the Father's voice. They knew this was the anointed one of God. And yet they clung to their own little group. They weren't broad enough to say, if this is the man that John bore witness of, if this is the man that John said, there is one great among you who will baptize you with water and the Spirit. Well, it's amazing to me that they were jealous. Jealous. You know, I find that in the church. It's amazing, amazing, amazing. You find pro-life groups quarreling amongst each other. You find people devoted to Our Lady that have all kinds of organizations that they quarrel among each other, and who's doing this, and who's doing that, and who's doing this, and who's doing that. And you just want to say, hey, everybody, get your act together, will you? Keep your eyes on Jesus. Don't worry about your little John the Baptist running around. They're only vehicles that God uses to get you to him. You got to put aside the vehicle. You're not supposed to have devotion to founders or foundresses. You're supposed to have devotion to the Lord whom these founders and foundresses followed. And that's unhealthy competition. Every organization that is spiritual in nature or moral in nature that is leading the people to God ought to embrace every other religion, every other organization, at least those, especially those, not least, but especially those in the same church. What's the difference if you belong to a Marian Center or a Legion of Mary or a Sodality? What is all this bickering? What is all this frustration? What is all this mountain climbing that you do? Are you there for a position? So you're president of the Sodality. Lord, save us. Who cares? Who cares? There's nobody in the world knows you're president of your Sodality. It's an office. It's a job. The important is Jesus Christ the Lord or Mary his mother. You know, if every Catholic organization ever got its act together and really respected and loved and worked together with every other organization, we'd have a renewed church. But we all like John the Baptist, apostles, disciples rather. They were jealous. They said, look, Master, this man is also baptizing. Now what? As if it took something away from John. John has served his purpose. It's time to go. And Jesus and John replied, a man can only claim what is given to him from heaven. Ah, he answered.

He answered, I am convinced if all the pro-life groups got together and worked for a common cause instead of everybody in his own little niche, it would be a tremendous force. And John said, you yourselves bear me out. I said, I am not the Christ. I said, I am the one who was sent in front of him. And then he says this beautiful, beautiful statement. He said, the bride is only for the bridegroom. And yet the bridegroom's friend who stands there and listens is glad when he hears the bridegroom's voice. You know, you can't even imagine the utter unselfishness of St. John the Baptist. He had one thing in mind. He was single-minded. Blessed are the pure of heart. And that's what it means. When the Lord said in the Beatitudes, blessed are the pure of heart, they shall see God. Well, John the Baptist was pure of heart. He had a single mind. He didn't care anything about himself, and he didn't care anything about anybody else. I don't mean indifferent. It means he wasn't tied down by people's opinion of him to push him forward. He said, no, no, no. I am a precursor. I am the one who announces him. I do not take his place. He said, the bride is only for the bridegroom. His friend listens and stands and is glad when he hears the bridegroom's voice. And this same joy I feel. And my joy is complete. He was happy when he knew that Jesus, the mission of Jesus, was beginning to take root. His disciples were jealous because they had themselves in there. They wanted their own little famous niche. They wanted to be admired by the people. They wanted to be the disciples of the great prophet. Suddenly they see someone getting more attention, someone else getting more popular, more loved by the people. You see, that's the essence of jealousy. It seeks self above all things and everyone. And John explained to him, wait a minute. You know, it's an amazing phenomena. But very often, men and women are married, get well, they get along well together until a child comes along. And if the child is the fruit of their love and supposedly to bring them closer together, sometimes the wife gets jealous or the husband gets jealous. They're getting too much attention. They're spending too much time with them. They get all of this because they don't have the spirit of John the Baptist. They're not saying, he must increase and I must decrease. And John goes on and he said, he must grow greater, I must grow smaller. He knew his role, he never veered from it. He who comes from above is above all others. He's greater than I am. He was born of the earth, is earthly himself, and speaks in an earthly way, but he who comes from heaven bears witness to the things he has seen and heard. There he's talking about the divinity of Jesus. He said, I am of earth. He was the last prophet, John the Baptist. But he said, I only speak of earthly things. But the one who is sent from heaven can speak of what he has seen and heard. I cannot speak of what I have seen and heard. I do not come from the Father. I come from earth.

My mother was Elizabeth, my father, Zachariah. I am of this world. The bridegroom comes from the father. And he is the one you must go to. I am preparing the way. He said, even if his testimony is not accepted, though all who do accept his testimony are attesting to the truthfulness of God, since he whom God has sent speaks God's words. He is really setting his disciples straight. He says, Jesus comes from heaven. And he's been sent to you. And whatever Jesus says, you must listen to, because those very words come from God. How many of you listen to this book? How many of you read this gospel? How many of you know what's in it? Because every word that Jesus speaks, you know, some of the Bibles, I find a little bit distracting, but I think it's a good idea. Some of the Bibles have all the words of Jesus in red, so you can pick them up faster. I find red a little hard to read, but it's a good idea if you just went through the scriptures sometime and picked out what Jesus said. Do we live by that? That's what John the Baptist said. Don't go by the world. Don't go by what this one says or that one says. Go by Jesus. He is the one you're sure was sent by God. And then he goes out. He said, God gives him the Spirit without reserve. This is John the Baptist speaking. The Father gives Jesus the Spirit without reserve. So don't go around looking for another Messiah. There are no other Messiahs. You follow the enemy. You are being deceived by the enemy, who promised you everything of this world. And you see how John the Baptist, he knows he's of earth and he's willing to give it up. He knows Jesus is of heaven and he says, listen to him. He's got the word. He is the word. The Father sent him. And he's got the Spirit without reserve. He has the fullness of the Spirit, and the Father loves the Son as has trusted everything to him. Ooh, the knowledge that John the Baptist had. The knowledge is phenomenal. Here's a man not too long ago who said, I don't know him. And then suddenly he sees him. And he has to keep coming back and telling his disciples, the one I saw, the one I witnessed to. And now he describes fully. And you have to know that Jesus and John must have spoken into the night at some time or other. They must have known each other in some way, maybe unknown to their apostles and disciples. They must have spoken. No one could tell John the Baptist all of this except God himself. No one. You see, where there is truth, there is no jealousy. I don't know about you, but I think jealousy is one of the worst evils in the world. It's been the cause of murder and evil things. Anger, hatred, greed. It's all because we try to put ourselves above someone, or we feel unloved or unjust. We feel others are unjust. We feel others are depriving us of something if they give something to someone else. And it's all me, myself, and I. And we begin to hate. We begin to be suspicious. We begin to be covetous. That's what these disciples were doing with John. They were coveting their

your great prophet. They wanted to protect him from this other popular man. But John has said, he's the bridegroom. I'm only the bridegroom's friend. And he goes on. Anyone who believes in the Son has eternal life. John saying that. But anyone who refuses to be in this, to believe in the Son, will never see life. And the anger of God stays on him. Stays on him. And this is all John the Baptist. You know, if you're having a problem with faith, and today I don't question some of you do, because nothing seems to be stable in so many areas. You read one catechism, it says this. You read another catechism, it says that. You do this, you do that, and you get all kind of feedback. You read papers from theologians, you read magazines and newspapers, everything contradicts the other. Who do you believe? And John the Baptist has the answer. He's got it right here, chapter 3, verse 28 to 36. If you're having problems with faith, I would read this once a day. Why? Because I think by reading it, you will understand who Jesus Christ, Son of God, is. If you're a New Ager and you're having problems, and you're asking some piece of crystal to direct your life, you're really in trouble. Because Jesus, all you stargazers who run around spending hundreds and thousands of dollars trying to figure out what star is influencing your life today, nothing God has created influences your life. Only God influences your life. Get that in your head. No star and no group of stars even know you exist. It is the Lord God who directs your life. He is the one who loves you. He is the one who created you before time began. He is the one who sent his Son to live and to die for you. No star decides you're going to have a good day or a bad day. You make choices in favor of Jesus, and then you have a good day or a bad day. But something between you and God, you are not a victim of gravity. You're a child of God. And that's why I say you must read St. John's Gospel. And read over and over that even if his testimony is not accepted, it is nonetheless true. You are the one that will suffer if you don't accept the testimony of Jesus, that he is sent by God. It says here, anyone who believes in the Son has eternal life, and anyone who refuses to believe in the Son will never see life. He's talking about heaven. I will never see heaven. And the anger of God stays on him. That's hell. Because we have made a choice. Bad, nonetheless, we make choices. John was not going to fall into the pit of wanting to please people. I know some of you ministers and priests really advise people to do sinful things just to please them. You really don't say what the church teaches because you're afraid. Why don't you read about John the Baptist? Why don't you ask the Lord to give you the courage to stand alone if you have to? But to tell the truth with love and compassion.
Because if you as a teacher have itching ears, you can imagine what those who listen to you will have. If you want to hear only what you want to hear and you put aside everything else, John the Baptist was not going to do that. He was not going to fall into the pit of pride and lies. He wanted the truth. He wanted to know. And he explained to his disciple, I am the bridegroom's friend. I am not the bridegroom. I am not the one who is sent to you. I am one to prepare the way. For all mountains will be made low and all valleys raised high. That's what you should be. Because I believe that Jesus will come again. Oh, I'm not talking about the second coming. God comes in every century in different ways to help his people, to convert his people. I believe the Immaculate Heart of Mary will triumph, and I believe, and I will say it over, on December 8th, 1988, began the conversion of Russia through a horrible earthquake. But at least brought people together of every nation. It exposed hearts, people's hearts. The hearts of people who said, I will help even one who does not believe as I believe, or even one who has persecuted me or hates me. My friends, we live in serious times. We live in times of great grace and the power of the Spirit and the power of Mary Immaculate's heart. Her heart will triumph. She has promised us that at Fatima. The Lord God will work through his mother, and Russia one day will be converted, and we will have a time of peace. But before that happens, there will be chaos. But you and I, in the midst of it all, must and should have peace and joy in our hearts. God bless you.

0: Hi, I'm Doug Keck, inviting you to join me next time when our guest author will be Peter Carter, who co-authored with Cardinal Robert Sarra The Song of the Lamb, Sacred Music and the Heavenly Liturgy.
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O my Lord Jesus Christ, you have made this journey to die for me with unspeakable love, and I have so many times ungratefully abandoned you. But now I love you with all my heart, and because I love you, I am sincerely sorry for ever having offended you. Pardon me, my God, and permit me to accompany you on this journey. You go to die for love of me. I want, my beloved Redeemer, to die for love of you. My Jesus, I will live and die always united to you. The first station. Pilate condemns Jesus to die. Consider how Jesus Christ, after being scourged and crowned with thorns, was unjustly condemned by Pilate to die on the cross.

my adorable Jesus. 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I beseech you, by the merits of this sorrowful journey, to assist my soul on its journey to eternity. I love you, my beloved Jesus. I love you more than I love myself. With all my heart, I repent of ever having offended you. Never let me be separated from you again. Grant that I may love you always, and then do with me as you will. Our Father, who art in heaven, hallowed be thy name. Thy kingdom come, thy will be done, on earth as it is in heaven. Give us this day our daily bread, and forgive us our trespasses, as we forgive those who trespass against us. And lead us not into temptation, but deliver us from evil. Amen. Hail Mary, full of grace, the Lord is with thee. Blessed art thou amongst women, and blessed is the fruit of thy womb, Jesus. Holy Mary, Mother of God, pray for us sinners, now and at the hour of our death. Amen. Glory be to the Father, and to the Son, and to the Holy Spirit, as it was in the beginning, is now, and ever shall be, world without end. Amen. The second station. Jesus accepts his cross. Consider Jesus as he walked this road with a cross on his shoulders, thinking of us and offering to his Father, on our behalf, the death he was about to suffer. My most beloved Jesus, I embrace all the sufferings you have destined for me until death. I beg you, by all you suffered in carrying your cross, to help me carry mine with your perfect peace and resignation. I love you, Jesus, my love. I repent of ever having offended you. Never let me be separated from you again. Grant that I may love you always, and then do with me as you will. Our Father, who art in heaven, hallowed be thy name. Thy kingdom come, thy will be done, on earth as it is in heaven. Give us this day our daily bread, and forgive us our trespasses, as we forgive those who trespass against us. And lead us not into temptation, but deliver us from evil. Amen. Hail Mary, full of grace, the Lord is with thee. Blessed art thou amongst women, and blessed is the fruit of thy womb, Jesus. Holy Mary, Mother of God, pray for us sinners, now and at the hour of our death. Amen. Glory be to the Father, and to the Son, and to the Holy Spirit, as it was in the beginning, is now, and ever shall be, world without end. Amen. The third station, Jesus falls the first time. Consider the first fall of Jesus. Loss of blood from the scourging and crowning with thorns had so weakened him that he could hardly walk. And yet, he had to carry that great load upon his shoulders. As the soldiers struck him cruelly, he fell several times under the heavy cross. My beloved Jesus, it was not the weight of the cross, but the weight of my sins which made you suffer so much. By the merits of this first fall, save me from falling into mortal sin. I love you, O my Jesus, with all my heart. I am sorry that I have offended you. May I never offend you again. Grant that I may love you always, and then do with me as you will. Our Father, who art in heaven, hallowed be thy name. Thy kingdom come, thy will be done, on earth as it is in heaven. Give us this day our daily bread, and forgive us our trespasses, as we forgive those who trespass against us.
and lead us not into temptation, but deliver us from evil. Amen. Hail Mary, full of grace, the Lord is with thee. Blessed art thou amongst women, and blessed is the fruit of thy womb, Jesus. Holy Mary, Mother of God, pray for us sinners, now and at the hour of our death. Amen. Glory be to the Father, and to the Son, and to the Holy Spirit, as it was in the beginning, is now, and ever shall be, world without end. Amen. The fourth station. Jesus meets his afflicted mother. Consider how the Son met his mother on his way to Calvary. Jesus and Mary gazed at each other, and their looks became as so many arrows to wound those hearts which loved each other so tenderly. My most loving Jesus, by the pain you suffered in this meeting, grant me the grace of being truly devoted to your most holy mother. And you, my Queen, who is overwhelmed with sorrow, obtain for me by your prayers a tender and a lasting remembrance of the passion of your divine Son. I love you, Jesus, my love, above all things. I repent of ever having offended you. Never allow me to offend you again. Grant that I may love you always, and then do with me as you will. Our Father, who art in heaven, hallowed be thy name. Thy kingdom come, thy will be done, on earth as it is in heaven. Give us this day our daily bread, and forgive us our trespasses, as we forgive those who trespass against us. And lead us not into temptation, but deliver us from evil. Amen. Hail Mary, full of grace, the Lord is with thee. Blessed art thou amongst women, and blessed is the fruit of thy womb, Jesus. Holy Mary, Mother of God, pray for us sinners, now and at the hour of our death. Amen. Glory be to the Father, and to the Son, and to the Holy Spirit, as it was in the beginning, is now, and ever shall be, world without end. Amen. The fifth station, Simon helps carry the cross. Consider how weak and weary Jesus was. At each step, he was at the point of expiring. Fearing that he would die on the way when they wished him to die the infamous death of the cross, they forced Simon of Cyrene to help carry the cross after our Lord. My beloved Jesus, I will not refuse the cross as Simon did. I accept it and embrace it. I accept in particular the death that is destined for me, with all the pains that may accompany it. I unite it to your death, and I offer it to you. You have died for love of me. I would like to die for love of you and to please you. Help me by your grace. I love you, Jesus, my love. I repent of ever having offended you. Never let me offend you again. Grant that I may love you always, and then do with me as you will. Our Father, who art in heaven, hallowed be thy name. Thy kingdom come, thy will be done, on earth as it is in heaven. Give us this day our daily bread, and forgive us our trespasses, as we forgive those who trespass against us. And lead us not into temptation, but deliver us from evil. Amen. Hail Mary, full of grace, the Lord is with thee. Blessed art thou amongst women, and blessed is the fruit of thy womb, Jesus. Holy Mary, Mother of God, pray for us sinners, now and at the hour of our death. Amen. Glory be to the Father, and to the Son, and to the Holy Spirit, as it was in the beginning, is now, and ever shall be, world without end. Amen. The sixth station, Veronica offers her veil to Jesus. Consider the compassion of the holy woman Veronica. Seeing Jesus in such distress, his face bathed in sweat and blood, she presented him with her veil. Jesus wiped his face
and left upon the cloth the image of his sacred countenance. My beloved Jesus, your face was beautiful before you began this journey, but now it no longer appears beautiful, and it is disfigured with wounds and blood. Alas, my soul also was once beautiful when it received your grace in baptism, but I have since then disfigured it with my sins. You alone, my Redeemer, can restore it to its former beauty. Do this by the merits of your passion, and then do with me as you will. Our Father, who art in heaven, hallowed be thy name. Thy kingdom come, thy will be done, on earth as it is in heaven. Give us this day our daily bread, and forgive us our trespasses, as we forgive those who trespass against us. And lead us not into temptation, but deliver us from evil. Amen. Hail Mary, full of grace, the Lord is with thee. Blessed art thou amongst women, and blessed is the fruit of thy womb, Jesus. Holy Mary, Mother of God, pray for us sinners, now and at the hour of our death. Amen. Glory be to the Father, and to the Son, and to the Holy Spirit, as it was in the beginning, is now, and ever shall be, world without end. Amen. The seventh station, Jesus falls the second time. Consider how the second fall of Jesus under his cross renews the pain and all the wounds of his head and the members of our afflicted Lord. My most gentle Jesus, how many times you have forgiven me, and how many times I have fallen again and begun again to offend you. By the merits of this second fall, give me the grace to persevere in your love until death. Grant that in all my temptations, I may always have recourse to you. I love you, Jesus, my love, with all my heart. I am sorry that I have offended you. Never let me offend you again. Grant that I may love you always, and then do with me as you will. Our Father, who art in heaven, hallowed be thy name. Thy kingdom come. Thy will be done, on earth as it is in heaven. Give us this day our daily bread, and forgive us our trespasses, as we forgive those who trespass against us. And lead us not into temptation, but deliver us from evil. Amen. Hail Mary, full of grace, the Lord is with thee. Blessed art thou amongst women, and blessed is the fruit of thy womb. Jesus. Holy Mary, Mother of God, pray for us sinners, now and at the hour of our death. Amen. Glory be to the Father, and to the Son, and to the Holy Spirit, as it was in the beginning, is now, and ever shall be, world without end. Amen. The eighth station, Jesus speaks to the women. Consider how the women wept with compassion, seeing Jesus so distressed and dripping with blood as he walked along. Jesus said to them, "Weep not so much for me, but rather for your children." My Jesus, laden with sorrows, I weep for the sins which I have committed against you, because of the punishment I deserve for them, and still more, because of the displeasure I have caused you, who have loved me with an infinite love. It is your love, more than the fear of hell, which makes me weep for my sins. My Jesus, I love you more than myself. I am sorry that I have offended you. Never allow me to offend you again. Grant that I may love you always, and then do with me as you will. Our Father, who art in heaven, hallowed be thy name. Thy kingdom come, thy will be done, on earth as it is in heaven. Give us this day our daily bread, and forgive us our trespasses, as we forgive those who trespass against us. And lead us not into temptation,
but deliver us from evil. Amen.

Hail Mary, full of grace, the Lord is with thee. Blessed art thou amongst women, and blessed is the fruit of thy womb, Jesus. Holy Mary, Mother of God, pray for us sinners,

Consider how Jesus Christ fell for the third time. He was extremely weak, and the cruelty of his executioners was excessive. They tried to hasten his steps, though he hardly had strength to move. My outraged Jesus, by the weakness you suffered in going to Calvary, give me enough strength to overcome all human respect and all my evil passions, which have led me to despise your friendship. I love you, Jesus, my love, with all my heart. I am sorry for ever having offended you. Never permit me to offend you again. Grant that I may love you always, and then do with me as you will. Our Father, who art in heaven, hallowed be thy name. Thy kingdom come, thy will be done, on earth as it is in heaven. Give us this day our daily bread, and forgive us our trespasses, as we forgive those who trespass against us. And lead us not into temptation, but deliver us from evil. Amen. Hail Mary, full of grace, the Lord is with thee. Blessed art thou amongst women, and blessed is the fruit of thy womb, Jesus. Holy Mary, Mother of God, pray for us sinners now and at the hour of our death. Amen. Glory be to the Father, and to the Son, and to the Holy Spirit, as it was in the beginning, is now, and ever shall be, world without end. Amen. The 10th station, Jesus is stripped of his garments. Consider how Jesus was violently stripped of his clothes by his executioners. The inner garments adhered to his lacerated flesh, and the soldiers tore them off so roughly that the skin came with them. Have pity for your Savior, so cruelly treated, and tell him, my innocent Jesus, by the torment you suffered in being stripped of your garments, help me to strip myself of all attachment to the things of earth, that I may place my love in you, who are so worthy of my love. I love you, O Jesus, with all my heart. I am sorry for ever having offended you. Never let me offend you again. Grant that I may love you always, and then do with me as you will. Our Father, who art in heaven, hallowed be thy name. Thy kingdom come, thy will be done, on earth as it is in heaven. Give us this day our daily bread, and forgive us our trespasses, as we forgive those who trespass against us. And lead us not into temptation, but deliver us from evil. Amen. Hail Mary, full of grace, the Lord is with thee. Blessed art thou amongst women, and blessed is the fruit of thy womb, Jesus. Holy Mary, Mother of God, pray for us sinners, now and at the hour of our death. Amen. Glory be to the Father, and to the Son, and to the Holy Spirit, as it was in the beginning, is now, and ever shall be, world without end. Amen. The 11th station, Jesus is nailed to the cross. Consider Jesus thrown down upon the cross. He stretched out his arms and offered to his eternal Father the sacrifice of his life for our salvation. They nailed his hands and feet, and then raising the cross, left him to die in anguish. My despised Jesus, nail my heart to the cross, that it may always remain there to love you and never leave you again. I love you more than myself. I am sorry for ever having offended you. Never permit me to offend you again. Grant that I may love you always, and then do with me as you will. Our Father, who art in heaven, hallowed be thy name. Thy kingdom come, thy will be done, on earth as it is in heaven. Give us this day our daily bread, and forgive us our trespasses, as we forgive those who trespass against us. And lead us not into temptation, but deliver us from evil. Amen. Hail Mary, full of grace, the Lord is with thee. Blessed art thou amongst women,

and blessed is the fruit of thy womb, Jesus. Holy Mary, Mother of God, pray for us sinners, now and at the hour of our death. Amen. Glory be to the Father, and to the Son, and to the Holy Spirit, as it was in the beginning, is now, and ever shall be, world without end. Amen. The 12th station, Jesus dies upon the cross. Consider how your Jesus, after 3 hours of agony on the cross, is finally overwhelmed with suffering, and abandoning himself to the weight of his body, bows his head and dies. My dying Jesus, I devoutly kiss the cross on which you would die for love of me. I deserve, because of my sins, to die a terrible death, but your death is my hope. By the merits of your death, give me the grace to die embracing your feet and burning with love of you. I yield my soul into your hands. I love you with my whole heart. I am sorry that I have offended you. Never let me offend you again. Grant that I may love you always, and then do with me as you will. Our Father, who art in heaven, hallowed be thy name. Thy kingdom come, thy will be done, on earth as it is in heaven. Give us this day our daily bread, and forgive us our trespasses, as we forgive those who trespass against us. And lead us not into temptation, but deliver us from evil. Amen. Hail Mary, full of grace, the Lord is with thee. Blessed art thou amongst women, and blessed is the fruit of thy womb, Jesus. Holy Mary, Mother of God, pray for us sinners, now and at the hour of our death. Amen. Glory be to the Father, and to the Son, and to the Holy Spirit, as it was in the beginning, is now and ever shall be, world without end. Amen. The 13th station, Jesus is taken down from the cross. Consider how, after our Lord had died, he was taken down from the cross by two of his disciples, Joseph and Nicodemus, and placed in the arms of his afflicted mother. She received him with insurmountable tenderness and pressed him close to her bosom. O Mother of sorrows, for the love of your Son, accept me as your servant and pray to him for me. And you, my Redeemer, since you have died for me, allow me to love you, to desire only you, nothing more. I love you, Jesus, my love, and I am sorry that I have offended you. Never let me offend you again. Grant that I may love you always, and then do with me as you will. Our Father, who art in heaven, hallowed be thy name. Thy kingdom come, thy will be done, on earth as it is in heaven. Give us this day our daily bread, and forgive us our trespasses, as we forgive those who trespass against us. And lead us not into temptation, but deliver us from evil. Amen. Hail Mary, full of grace, the Lord is with thee. Blessed art thou amongst women, and blessed is the fruit of thy womb, Jesus. Holy Mary, Mother of God, pray for us sinners, now and at the hour of our death. Amen. Glory be to the Father, and to the Son, and to the Holy Spirit, as it was in the beginning, is now, and ever shall be, world without end. Amen. The 14th station, Jesus is placed in the sepulchre. Consider how the disciples carried the body of Jesus to its burial, while his holy mother went with them and arranged it in a sepulchre with her own hands. They then closed the tomb and all departed. O my buried Jesus, I kiss the stone that closes you in. But you gloriously did rise again on the third day. I beg you, by your resurrection, that I may be raised gloriously on the last day to be you.

0: united with you in heaven, to praise you and love you forever. I love you, Jesus, and I repent of ever having offended you. Grant that I may love you always, and then do with me as you will. Our Father, who art in heaven, hallowed be thy name. Thy kingdom come, thy will be done on earth as it is in heaven. Give us this day our daily bread, and forgive us our trespasses, as we forgive those who trespass against us. And lead us not into temptation, but deliver us from evil. Amen. Hail Mary, full of grace, the Lord is with thee. Blessed art thou amongst women, and blessed is the fruit of thy womb, Jesus. Holy Mary, Mother of God, pray for us sinners, now and at the hour of our death. Amen. Glory be to the Father, and to the Son, and to the Holy Spirit, as it was in the beginning, is now, and ever shall be, world without end. Amen. Soul of Christ, sanctify me. Body of Christ, save me. Blood of Christ, inebriate me. Water from Christ's side, wash me. Passion of Christ, strengthen me. O good Jesus, hear me. Within thy wounds, hide me. Suffer me not to be separated from thee. From the malicious enemy, defend me. In the hour of my death, call me, and bid me come unto thee, that I may praise thee with thy saints and with thy angels, forever and ever. Amen.
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In the name of the Father, and of the Son, and of the Holy Spirit, amen. You expired, Jesus, but the source of life gushed forth for souls, and the ocean of mercy opened up for the whole world. O font of life, unfathomable divine mercy, envelop the whole world and empty yourself out upon us. O blood and water, which gushed forth from the heart of Jesus, as a fount of mercy for us, I trust in you. O blood and water, which gushed forth from the heart of Jesus, as a fount of mercy for us, I trust in you. O blood and water, which gushed forth from the heart of Jesus, as a fount of mercy for us, I trust in you. Our Father, who art in heaven, hallowed be thy name. Thy kingdom come, thy will be done, on earth as it is in heaven.

0: Hail Mary, full of grace, the Lord is with thee. Blessed art thou among women, and blessed is the fruit of thy womb, Jesus.
1: Holy Mary, Mother of God, pray for us sinners, now and at the hour of our death. Amen.
0: I believe in God, the Father Almighty, creator of heaven and earth, and in Jesus Christ, his only Son, our Lord, who was conceived by the Holy Spirit, born of the Virgin Mary, suffered under Pontius Pilate, was crucified, died, and was buried. He descended into hell. On the third day, he rose again from the dead. He ascended into heaven and is seated at the right hand of God, the Father Almighty. From there, he will come to judge the living and the dead.

Eternal God, in whom mercy is endless and the treasury of compassion inexhaustible, look kindly upon us and increase your mercy in us, that in difficult moments we might not despair nor become despondent, but with great confidence submit ourselves to your holy will, which is love and mercy itself. Amen. In the name of the Father, and of the Son, and of the Holy Spirit. Amen.

Hello, family. The heart and center of EWTN is the chapel, where Jesus in the Most Blessed Sacrament is exposed for adoration every day. We invite you now to join us live in adoring Him who is truly, really, and profoundly present with us in this humble way. O Sacrament Most Holy, O Sacrament Divine, all praise and all thanksgiving be every moment thine.

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1: Hello, children. Welcome to the Sanctuary of Divine Mercy. It's beautiful, isn't it? I'm Sister Faustina, and I want to introduce you to my friends.
2: Hello!
1: This is Kristen, Ava, Enrique, and Joseph. We're here to pray the Chaplet of Divine Mercy.
0: Excuse me, Sister Faustina.
1: What is it, Kristen?
0: What is the Chaplet of Divine Mercy?
1: It's a very beautiful prayer that's recited all over the world to ask Jesus to forgive us for all the times we've offended him. Let me tell you about something that happened to me many years ago. One day, I was praying in my room when all of a sudden I saw Jesus.
3: Make an image of what you see and write upon it, "Jesus, I trust in you." I want this image to be venerated all over the world.
1: From that moment, I dedicated my whole life to telling the world about Jesus' mercy. He awaits with open arms to forgive us through the priest when we take part in the sacrament of confession.
4: Now I understand. At the moment of confession, the priest is Jesus himself.
1: Of course, it's Jesus who forgives us.
4: Does divine mercy mean that Jesus always forgives us?
1: That's right. When we pray the chaplet, we're offering God our Father the sacrifice that Jesus made to atone for our sins and those of the whole world.
0: Jesus' suffering is a great treasure, isn't it, Sister Faustina?
1: That's right. It's a spiritual treasure that is guarded by the Church.
0: Well, I'd like to learn to pray the chaplet.
1: Very well. Let's go into the sanctuary to pray. Now we're going to say the chaplet before Jesus in the Blessed Sacrament. We say the chaplet holding a rosary in our hands. Do you all have a rosary? Very good. Now let's start by saying the Lord's Prayer. Are you all ready? Our Father, who art in heaven, hallowed be thy name. Thy kingdom come, thy will be done, on earth as it is in heaven.
5: Give us this day our daily bread, and forgive us our trespasses, as we forgive those who trespass against us. And lead us not into temptation, but deliver us from evil. Amen.
1: Good. Now we say a Hail Mary. Hail Mary, full of grace, the Lord is with thee. Blessed art thou among women, and blessed is the fruit of thy womb, Jesus.
5: Holy Mary, Mother of God, pray for us sinners now and at the hour of our death. Amen.
1: And now we'll say the Apostles' Creed.
4: Sister Faustina?
1: What is it, Enrique?
4: I don't know the Apostles' Creed.
0: Neither do I.
1: That's all right. We can all pray together.
5: I believe in God, the Father Almighty, creator of heaven and earth, and in Jesus Christ, his only Son, our Lord, who was conceived by the Holy Spirit, born of the Virgin Mary, suffered under Pontius Pilate, was crucified, died, and was buried. He descended into hell. The third day he rose again from the dead. He ascended into heaven and is seated at the right hand of God, the Father Almighty. From thence he shall come to judge the living and the dead. I believe in the Holy Spirit, the Holy Catholic Church, the communion of saints, the forgiveness of sins, the resurrection of the body, and life everlasting. Amen.
1: Excellent. You prayed very well. Now let's continue with our rosaries in our hands. Pay attention. We'll begin the first decade.
0: As if we were going to say the rosary, right?
1: That's right. In the first decade, we contemplate Jesus praying in the Olive Garden. But instead of saying the Lord's Prayer, we say a very beautiful prayer which goes like this. Eternal Father, I offer you the body and blood, soul and divinity of your dearly beloved Son, our Lord Jesus Christ, in atonement for our sins and those of the whole world. Look, Jesus is praying. He knows he's going to suffer a lot for us, and he's offering his sacrifice to the Father, We have to learn to ask God to forgive our sins, which are the cause of Jesus' suffering.
0: Lord, please forgive me for all the bad things I've done today. I fought with my brothers, and I didn't do what my mom and dad said. For all these things, Jesus, please forgive me and have mercy on me.
1: At the end of every decade, we say the following prayer. For the sake of his sorrowful past,

0: compassion, have mercy on us and on the whole world. Now, all together, for the sake of his sorrowful passion,
1: have mercy on us and on the whole world.
0: For the sake of his sorrowful passion,
1: have mercy on us and on the whole world.
0: For the sake of his sorrowful passion,
1: have mercy on us and on the whole world.
0: For the sake of his sorrowful passion,
1: have mercy on us and on the whole world.
0: For the sake of his sorrowful passion,
1: have mercy on us and on the whole world.
0: For the sake of his sorrowful passion,
1: have mercy on us and on the whole world.
0: For the sake of his sorrowful passion,
1: have mercy on us and on the whole world.
0: For the sake of his sorrowful passion,
1: have mercy on us and on the whole world.
0: For the sake of his sorrowful passion,
1: have mercy on us and on the whole world.
0: For the sake of his sorrowful passion,
1: have mercy on us and on the whole world.
0: In the second decade, we contemplate the scourging of Jesus. Eternal Father, I offer you the body and blood, soul and divinity of your dearly beloved Son, our Lord Jesus Christ, in atonement for our sins and those of the whole world. They're beating Jesus with a whip.
2: I feel so sorry for him, Sister Faustina.
0: He was humiliated for us and he didn't protest. We can learn from Jesus to do humble tasks with joy.
2: You mean like taking out the trash every night?
0: That's a great idea.
2: Oh, washing the dishes after dinner, right?
0: That's right. When we do the jobs that nobody else wants to do, God is pleased with us. Let's pray for the sake of his sorrowful passion.
1: Have mercy on us and on the whole world.
0: For the sake of his sorrowful passion,
1: have mercy on us and on the whole world.
0: For the sake of his sorrowful passion,
1: have mercy on us and on the whole world.
0: For the sake of his sorrowful passion,
1: have mercy on us and on the whole world.
0: For the sake of his sorrowful passion,
1: have mercy on us and on the whole world.
0: For the sake of his sorrowful passion,
1: have mercy on us and on the whole world.
0: For the sake of his sorrowful passion,
1: have mercy on us and on the whole world.
0: For the sake of his sorrowful passion,
1: have mercy on us and on the whole world.
0: For the sake of his sorrowful passion,
1: have mercy on us and on the whole world.
0: For the sake of his sorrowful passion,
1: have mercy on us and on the whole world.
0: During the third decade, we contemplate Jesus being crowned with thorns. Eternal Father, I offer you the body and blood, soul and divinity of your dearly beloved Son, our Lord Jesus Christ, in atonement for our sins and those of the whole world.
3: Hail, O King of the Jews!
0: The soldiers placed a crown of thorns on his head and laughed at him. But Jesus forgave them. We can learn from Jesus always to forgive.
2: I'm sorry, Joseph. I took your ball without asking permission.
4: It's okay, I forgive you, just like Jesus always forgives us.
0: Let's pray for the sake of his sorrowful passion.
1: Have mercy on us and on the whole world.
0: For the sake of his sorrowful passion.
1: Have mercy on us and on the whole world.
0: For the sake of his sorrowful passion.
1: Have mercy on us and on the whole world.
0: For the sake of his sorrowful passion.
1: Have mercy on us and on the whole world.
0: For the sake of his sorrowful passion.
1: Have mercy on us and on the whole world.
0: For the sake of his sorrowful passion.
1: Have mercy on us and on the whole world.
0: For the sake of his sorrowful passion.
1: Have mercy on us and on the whole world.
0: For the sake of his sorrowful passion.
1: Have mercy on us and on the whole world.
0: For the sake of his sorrowful passion.
1: Have mercy on us and on the whole world.
0: For the sake of his sorrowful passion.
1: Have mercy on us and on the whole world.
0: During the fourth decade, we contemplate Jesus carrying the cross. Eternal Father, I offer you the body and blood, soul and divinity of your dearly beloved Son, our Lord Jesus Christ, in atonement for our sins and those of the whole world. Jesus wanted to carry the cross on his own shoulders.
3: Come on! Walk faster. At this rate, we're never going to get there.
0: We can learn from Jesus always to pray, even when it's very hard for us.
4: Jesus, right now I'd like to be playing with my friends. But I know that you're waiting for me in the tabernacle, and I wanted to come to be with you for a while.
0: Very good, Joseph. Jesus is very happy with you. For the sake of his sorrowful passion,
1: have mercy on us and on the whole world.
0: For the sake of his sorrowful passion,
1: have mercy on us and on the whole world.
0: For the sake of his sorrowful passion,
1: have mercy on us and on the whole world.
0: For the sake of his sorrowful passion,
1: have mercy on us and on the whole world.
0: For the sake of his sorrowful passion,
1: have mercy on us and on the whole world.
0: For the sake of his sorrowful passion,
1: have mercy on us and on the whole world.
0: For the sake of his sorrowful passion,
1: have mercy on us and on the whole world.
0: For the sake of his sorrowful passion,
1: have mercy on us and on the whole world.
0: For the sake of his sorrowful passion,
1: have mercy on us and on the whole world.
0: For the sake of his sorrowful passion,
1: have mercy on us and on the whole world.
0: During the fifth decade, we contemplate Jesus on the cross. Eternal Father, I offer you the body and blood, soul and divinity of your dearly beloved Son, our Lord Jesus Christ, in atonement for our sins and those of the whole world. The soldiers nailed Jesus to the cross.
5: Father, into your hands I commend my spirit.
0: We can learn from Jesus to offer our struggles to God and always trust in his help.
4: Jesus, I'm going to study really hard for the test tomorrow. I offer you all the hard work I'm doing, and I trust in your help to get a good grade.
0: Let us pray for the sake of his sorrowful passion.
1: Have mercy on us and on the whole world.
0: For the sake of his sorrowful passion.
1: Have mercy on us and on the whole world.
0: For the sake of his sorrowful passion.
1: Have mercy on us and on the whole world.
0: For the sake of his sorrowful passion.
1: Have mercy on us and on the whole world.
0: For the sake of his sorrowful passion.
1: Have mercy on us and on the whole world.
0: For the sake of his sorrowful passion.
1: Have mercy on us and on the whole world.
0: For the sake of his sorrowful passion.
1: Have mercy on us and on the whole world.
0: For the sake of his sorrowful passion.
1: Have mercy on us and on the whole world.
0: For the sake of his sorrowful passion.
1: Have mercy on us and on the whole world.
0: For the sake of his sorrowful passion.
1: Have mercy on us and on the whole world.
4: Sister Faustina, have we finished praying the Chaplet of Divine Mercy?
0: Well, to finish it, all we have to do is pray a very short but very beautiful prayer three times. Listen carefully. Holy God, Holy Mighty One, Holy Immortal One, have mercy on us and on the whole world.
6: Holy God, Holy Mighty One, Holy Immortal One, have mercy on us and on the whole world. Holy God, Holy Mighty One, Holy Immortal One, have mercy on us and on the whole world. Holy God, Holy Mighty One, Holy Immortal One, have mercy on us and on the whole world.
4: Sister Faustina, what does divine mercy mean?
0: Divine mercy is God's forgiveness when we're not good Catholics or when we don't do what we should, obeying our parents, studying, helping others.
4: Is that why we say the chaplet?
0: Yes. God wants us to become closer to him by praying with him always and offering the chaplet for everyone in the world who doesn't love God.
7: Well, I'm going to say the chaplet every single day.
0: I think that's a wonderful idea. We also have to love and forgive others, as God loves and forgives us.
4: But when do we receive God's mercy?
0: God forgives our sins through the sacrament of confession. Jesus is very happy when we say to him, with all our heart, Jesus, I trust in you.

0: The Parable of the Lost Sheep.
1: When the skies were clear and blue, and flocks of sheep roamed the fields in search of fresh green grass, there was a shepherd who had 100 sheep. In the morning, he led them over mountains and hills to the very best meadows. In the evening, when the sheep had eaten their fill, he led them back to the fold where they could sleep peacefully, safe from harm. He was a good shepherd and he loved his sheep. The sheep loved him too, but one of them was very disobedient. She was always looking for a chance to wander off on her own. She thought she knew where to find even better pastures than the one the shepherds had brought them to. She'd seen some grass that looked very green.
2: Oh, why didn't the shepherd show us this delicious grass? Why don't I eat some?
3: Come here! Where are you?
2: No!
3: Snowy!
2: Yes, I'm coming!
4: Pesky shepherd!
1: And so, Snowy reluctantly did as she was told and went back to the flock. The shepherd scolded her, but very gently.
5: Snowy, you can't wander off on your own. It's very dangerous. What would I do if something happened to you? Hey, when are you going to listen to me?
1: Snowy followed the shepherd, thinking about the luscious grass she'd been about to eat. Meanwhile, the sly old wolf was setting another trap.
4: Ha ha! Now these plastic plants have to look really real. Ha ha ha! Now for the finishing touch. What do you think? Fantastic. Ha ha ha ha.
1: Wearing his disguise, the wolf crept up on the little sheep, determined to separate her from the flock. And when he was close enough...
4: Little sheep.
2: Oh, who's that?
4: It's us, the Tasty Plants.
2: Tasty Plants? Wow! This is great! They've followed me! Can I eat you?
4: Yes, you can eat us whenever you want. Come on, follow us.
2: I like to, but I have to stay with the shepherd.
4: Oh, pretty little sheep, you don't have to stay with that boring old shepherd.
2: The shepherd isn't boring. He takes us to eat grass and he loves us very much.
4: He loves you? If he loved you, he'd let you go and eat whatever you liked. But no, he's always calling you back. He wants to keep you locked up in the fold. He won't give you your freedom.
2: That's true.
4: Don't you know what freedom is?

0: Freedom means doing what you want, when you want, where you want, and how you want. Freedom means doing whatever you feel like.
1: I like the sound of that. I want to be free. I want to eat the tastiest plants. I want to do whatever I feel like. Can I? Can I?
0: Come with me and eat all the plants you want.
1: Okay.
2: And so the crafty old wolf began to lead Snowy away from the shepherd. Meanwhile, the rest of the flock had come back to the fold, and the shepherd was counting his sheep.
3: Powder Puff, Curly Locks, Fluffy Tail, Martha Moss, Floppy Ears, and Snowy? Where's Snowy? She hasn't come back to the fold. Has anyone seen Snowy? Snowy? Oh no! Where are you, Snowy? Where are you?
4: I saw her. She went that way, following some funny plants that were walking in front of her.
3: But plants can't walk. The wolf is behind this. I'm going to bring her back. Stay here until I return.
4: What? You're going to leave all 99 of us for one naughty sheep?
3: Oi, don't be so quick to judge her. And get inside the fold.
4: Well, if the wolf eats her up, it's all she deserves. She's a bad sheep.
3: And I told you not to judge her, and don't open this gate for anyone.
2: The shepherd shut the gate and hurried off to look for the little sheep. The wolf had led her a long way from the fold, when all of a sudden, little Snowy had a thought.
1: How come you can walk? Plants don't usually walk around.
0: It's because we're free plants.
1: Ah, of course. You're free plants. I forgot about that. Can I eat you now?
0: Are we a long way from the shepherd?
1: Yes, we're miles away.
0: In that case, it's time to eat. Come on, take a bite. Go ahead.
1: It tastes of plastic.
5: That's because they are plastic. Come here. I'm going to eat you up.
1: Shepherd, help me!
3: Let her go! Take that! And that! You bad animal! How dare you! That's my hand! You sheep eater! You land napper!

0: There, there. It's all right. It's all over now, little sheep. Everything's all right, Snowy. Calm down. You're all right now.
1: Snowy was so happy to be safe and sound in the shepherd's arms. And as for the wolf, do you know what happened to the wolf? Well, the wolf is still running as fast as his legs can carry him after the lesson the shepherd taught him. The shepherd carried the little sheep all the way back to the fold on his shoulders. He had found her just in time, and he was very happy, even though the wolf had bitten him. The sheep was very grateful, and never again would she doubt that her shepherd was a good shepherd. That evening, the shepherd threw a party the likes of which the sheep had never seen before. And they all danced together until late in the night. All their neighbours and all their friends were invited, and the crickets and the frogs, and all the animals in the forest sang along.
2: The parable of the lost sheep.
3: Do I stand up? Do I kneel? 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

0: I'll bet God's real busy, and that's why he hasn't heard my prayers. 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Dear God, please help me with my situation. 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Amen.
1: Milo, you don't have to pray fast. 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

0: I get it. 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
1: You don't have to use fancy words, Milo. 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
1: The Way of the Cross for Kids.

0: Jerusalem, the year 33. Hi, everybody. My name is Christine.
1: I'm Eva.
2: My name's Joseph.
3: And I'm Enrique.

0: why we're here? No? Well, I'll tell you. Come here and listen very carefully. We are here so we can follow Jesus on his way to the cross.
1: You mean the Stations of the Cross, right?
0: Exactly. The Stations of the Cross are the Passion of Jesus.
2: What does Passion mean?
0: It means the suffering Jesus went through for us.
2: So, are we going to pray the Stations of the Cross?
0: That's right. You see, there are 14 Stations of the Cross altogether. Each station is something that happened on the way. Come on, let's go to the first station. Now we're at the first station. We're going to see how Jesus was condemned to death. We adore you, O Christ, and we bless you.
3: Because by your holy cross, you have redeemed the world.
0: They're going to condemn Jesus to death. He was handed over to Pilate so he would send him to be crucified.
2: Who's Pilate?
0: He's the Roman procurator.
2: The boss of the Romans?
0: That's right.
4: People of Jerusalem, today is your feast day, and it's customary to free one prisoner. So tell me, who do you want me to release? Jesus, who is called the Messiah, or Barabbas?
5: Free Barabbas!
4: What shall I do then with Jesus?
6: Crucify him! Crucify him!
4: Why? What crime has he committed?
6: Crucify him! Crucify him! Crucify him!

0: I am innocent of this man's blood. It is your responsibility.
1: His blood is on us and is on our children.
2: Jesus hasn't said a word the whole time. He's ready to die for our sins without complaining.
3: Do you remember the last time someone laughed at you? Maybe you felt sad or angry.
4: Yeah, I got really mad.
2: Well, I'm not gonna let anyone laugh at me.
3: No one wants anyone to laugh at them, but you know what? Even if people do laugh at you, the most important thing is to forgive them.
2: I have to forgive people who laugh at me?
3: That's right. You shouldn't tell them off because it's not right. But you should forgive them. Just the way Jesus always forgives us.

0: At the second station, we see how Jesus carries the cross. We adore you, O Christ, and we bless you.
1: Because by your holy cross, you have redeemed the world.
0: Look at him. He's going to die for us. And he's doing it because he loves us so much. Jesus wanted to suffer. And do you know why? To show us that suffering isn't something bad. It's a great treasure.
2: That thing's so heavy. You're telling me.
3: Do you see what I see?
2: That's incredible. He's grabbing hold of the cross without being told.
3: I don't understand. It's like he wants to pick it up.
2: It's as if he loves the cross.
0: Jesus picked up the cross without hesitation. So whenever you have to help at home or study, jump up and do it right away without being lazy and with a smile on your face.
4: Just like Jesus with the cross.
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4: Or if she asks me to help feed my little brother, I do it without complaining.

0: 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At the third station, we'll see how Jesus fell to the ground for the first time. We adore you, O Christ, and we bless you.
1: Because by your holy cross, you have redeemed the world.
2: Come on, walk faster. You wanted to carry that cross yourself, didn't you?
0: The cross is very heavy. It's the weight of our sins. But Jesus stands up again and holds on to it even harder. Have you ever lost when you were playing a sport?
3: I have, and it really got me down.
0: Well, don't give up, just like Jesus.
4: Right! Ask Jesus to help you and try even harder.
3: Jesus teaches us to get up again when something goes wrong and to keep on trying.
0: Throughout your life, you'll see plenty of things that take a big effort. When something doesn't turn out the way you want, ask Jesus for help and try again. At the fourth station, we'll see how Jesus meets with his mother, the most blessed Virgin Mary. We adore you, O Christ, and we bless you.
1: Because by your holy cross, you have redeemed the world.
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0: Jesus has come here to obey the will of God the Father, and the Blessed Virgin Mary accepts God's will. Do you remember what she said to the angel?
1: I am the handmaid of the Lord. May it be done to me according to thy word.
0: Have you ever thought about all the ways your mom cares for you?
2: Well, I guess not.
0: Well, she does these things because she loves you. You could thank her now and then.
3: Good idea. I never thought of thanking my mother. But you're right. Thanks, Mom.
4: Thanks? For what?
3: For everything you do for me.
4: You're welcome. I do it with all my love.
0: In the fifth station, we see how Simon of Cyrene helps to carry Jesus' cross. We adore you, O Christ, and we bless you.
5: Because by your holy cross, you have redeemed the world.
6: Hey, hurry up. Can't you go any faster? I want to get this job finished. Hey, you!
7: Me?
6: Yeah, you. You in the brown tunic. What's your name?
7: My name is Simon of Cyrene.
6: Come here and help him carry the cross.
8: Thank you, my friend.
0: Simon helped Jesus to carry the cross. We should always help other people.
2: For example, when you go shopping with your mom and she needs help carrying the bags.
0: That's a good example. Even when it's hard work.
2: Right. I never like carrying the groceries.
3: You can also help her by clearing the table after dinner.
0: That's great. When you help your mom, you're helping Jesus because he said, "What you do for others, you do for me." At the sixth station, Veronica wipes Jesus' face. We adore you, O Christ, and we bless you.
5: Because by your holy cross, you have redeemed the world.
9: I can't bear it. I'm going to wipe away the blood and the sweat.
6: What? Hey, what are you doing? Get out of here.
9: I'm going to wipe Jesus' face.
6: Forget it. Go back to your place or we'll whip you back there.
9: Look, Jesus' face is printed on my veil.
0: Jesus left the image of his face on Veronica's veil. You know, this always reminds me that we should share our things with other people.
2: You mean I should let my friends play with my toys?
0: That's right.
2: But they're mine. It's just, if I lend my friend my bike, I won't be able to play with it myself.
0: Jesus was generous because he gave everything. He even gave his own life. And if Jesus gave his life, don't you think we can share our toys or our bicycles for a little while? Jesus is an example of generosity.
2: Joseph, can I borrow your bicycle?
10: Sure. Here it is.
2: Thanks. You're a good and generous friend.
0: At the seventh station, we'll see how Jesus falls to the ground for a second time. We adore you, O Christ, and we bless you.
5: Because by your holy cross, you have redeemed the world.
6: Watch this. Lying on the ground again. Move it! We don't have all day.
0: Jesus fell for a second time, but he got to his feet again, holding tight to the cross. We're just children, and that's why Jesus asks us to make an effort to do the little things in life.
3: Right! Like getting up first thing in the morning.
2: Or doing your homework, even if you don't feel like it.
0: If you do them cheerfully, These little things are a great treasure in the eyes of God. At the 8th station, we'll see how Jesus consoled the women of Jerusalem. We adore you, O Christ, and we bless you.
5: Because by your holy cross, you have redeemed the world.
9: I can't watch this.
8: Daughters of Jerusalem, do not weep for me. Weep for yourselves and for your children.
0: Jesus is suffering for the sins of all mankind, including mine and yours. It's as if everyone's sins had turned into Jesus' cross.
2: And does Jesus always forgive?
0: Yes. When we confess, it's Jesus himself who forgives us through the words of the priest.
2: Jesus is so good, he always forgives us.
3: And that's why we should also forgive people if they hurt us. Isn't that right?
0: That's right. We should forgive just like Jesus forgives us. At the 9th station, Jesus falls for the 3rd time. We adore you, O Christ, and we bless you.
5: Because by your holy cross, you have redeemed the world.
0: Look, Jesus is leaving the city and heading for that hill over there. Do you know what it's called? It's called the Hill of Calvary. Jesus is very tired.
6: How many times are you going to fall over? At this rate, we'll never get there. Come on your feet.
0: Jesus stood up again, holding tight to the cross, to walk the last yards to the top of the Hill of Calvary. You know, when you do something bad, don't give up hope. Go to confession whenever you need to.
3: Jesus will forgive your sins and will give you his grace so you can keep going.
2: What's grace?
0: Well, you see, grace is like the gas you put in a car. It's the strength God sends us so we can live like true Catholics. At the 10th station, the soldiers took away Jesus' clothes.
5: We adore you, O Christ, and we bless you.
11: Because by your holy cross, you have redeemed the world.
6: Hey, look, he's wearing a seamless tunic.
7: You're right. That'd fit me perfectly.
6: All right, we'll throw dice for it to see who gets it.
0: Do you remember how Jesus was born? He came into the world in a humble stable with nothing, and he's going to die the same way. They didn't even leave him his tunic. He only had his cross. Jesus showed us that material things are not important.
2: You mean like video games? Or basketballs?
0: Exactly. What's really important is your soul. The richest person isn't the one who has the most toys or the most money. It's the one whose soul is clean and full of love for God and others.
3: This is the greatest treasure we can have.
0: At the 11th station, Jesus is nailed to the cross. We adore you, O Christ, and we bless you.
5: Because by your holy cross, you have redeemed the world.
0: Look, they've already nailed Jesus to the cross. Next to him, they've crucified 2 thieves. You can see how they treated Jesus like a thief or a murderer.
8: Father, forgive them, for they know not what they do.
7: What did he say?
6: I think he said he'd forgive us.
7: I don't understand. We're putting him to death and he forgives us. I've never seen anything like it.
12: Hey, aren't you the Messiah? Well, if you are, save yourself and us. I see it was all a lie. You're not the Messiah.
7: Be quiet. You and I are here because we're thieves. But this man has done nothing wrong. Lord, remember me when you come into your kingdom.
8: Truly I say to you, today you will be with me in paradise.
0: See how good Jesus is? One sign of repentance is enough for him to take this man to heaven with him. Jesus teaches us to forgive.
2: Yeah, that's what we say in the Lord's Prayer, remember? Forgive us our trespasses as we forgive those who trespass against us.
3: If someone asks you for forgiveness, forgive them from the heart, like Jesus did.
0: At the 12th station, we see how Jesus died on the cross. We adore you, O Christ, and we bless you.
5: Because by your holy cross, you have redeemed the world.
13: Do you see that?
7: Yes, I do.
13: King of the Jews. And look at him, nailed to a cross like a common thief.
7: He is a fraud.
13: Hey, you, Jesus! Aren't you the King of the Jews? If you are, then get down from that cross.
6: Right. Look at your king. Aren't you the Son of God?
8: It will soon be over. Woman, behold your son. Son, behold your mother.
0: Did you hear that? Jesus gave us his mother. He wanted the Blessed Virgin Mary to be the mother of all mankind.
8: I'm thirsty.
6: Dip a sponge in vinegar and let him drink from it.
8: It is finished. Father, into your hands I commend my spirit.
0: Jesus has died. Listen, I want to tell you something very important. Listen carefully. Imagine you're carrying a backpack. Every time you do something bad, it's as if you put a stone in it. Eventually, the pack would weigh so much that you wouldn't be able to walk. Your back would ache. Well, Jesus wanted to take all the stones out of the packs of all the men and women in the world. And do you know what he did with the stones? He put them in his own pack. Imagine what Jesus' pack would weigh. Well, that is the Passion. The cross symbolizes that backpack. When Jesus died, all those stones disappeared. Do you understand now? Jesus died on the cross so that we can travel to heaven without that load of stones.
14: Each time we confess, does Jesus take the stones out of our backpack?
0: Yes, that's why we should be sure to thank him and be happy. At the 13th station, we'll see how Jesus is taken down from the cross. We adore you, O Christ, and we bless you.
5: Because by your holy cross, you have redeemed the world.
7: Let us take Jesus' body. We've prepared a new tomb for him.
6: I'm sorry. I can't let just anyone take a prisoner's body. You'll have to talk to the governor.
7: I have done so. Here is the order. Now let me take Jesus so we can bury him with the dignity that he deserves.
13: I didn't expect this of you, Nicodemus. You know the law and our customs. Are you on the traitor's side?
7: I am on the side of this good man.
13: You two have betrayed us. Just wait till the rest of Sanhedrin find out. You'll be expelled.
7: Really? That doesn't matter. My conscience and my duty come first.
13: You haven't heard the last of this.
9: You see, when all Jesus' friends had run away in fear, Joseph of Arimathea and Nicodemus came to his defense.
2: That's right. We should be brave like them. Not be ashamed to pray in public or to say grace before meals. Never be ashamed to show you're a Catholic. It's good for everyone to know you pray.

0: At the 14th station, Jesus is laid in the tomb. We adore you, O Christ, and we bless you.
1: Because by your holy cross, you have redeemed the world.
0: They've just laid Jesus in the tomb. It's all over. It's been a very long and exhausting day. The women who followed Jesus are sad and tired, and they go back to their homes. Jesus has been buried, but listen, on the third day, something incredible happened. In the evening of the first day of the week, Jesus' disciples were hiding in a house in fear of their lives. And then Jesus appeared among them and said,
2: "Peace be with you. As the Father has sent me, so I send you."
0: 40 days later, Jesus ascended into heaven to prepare a place for us at his side.
3: Yes, we have to give thanks to God for being so good and loving us so much.
0: To complete the way of the cross, we could say a Hail Mary. What do you think?
4: I think that would be great. So let's ask our Mother in Heaven to help us to be better people.
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6: Hail Mary, full of grace, the Lord is with thee. Blessed art thou among women, and blessed is the fruit of thy womb, Jesus. Holy Mary, Mother of God, pray for us sinners now, and at the hour of death. Amen.

0: Chaplet of the Seven Sorrows of Mary. Hello, Sister Lucia.
1: Hi, kids. How are you doing?
0: Very well. What are you doing?
1: I'm picking flowers for the chapel.
2: I love flowers.
0: Sister Lucia.
1: Yes, Christine?
0: We have come to learn to pray the Chaplet of the Seven Sorrows of Mary.
1: Oh, I think that's a great idea. It's a beautiful devotion because sometimes we suffer in our lives and have sad times as well as happy times. Jesus turned his suffering into something good because through his passion, he saved us from sin and opened the gates of heaven. We can unite our suffering with the suffering of Jesus on the cross and turn it into something good too.
0: That's what Mary did, right?
1: Yes, she offered her suffering to God.
2: So

0: during her life.
1: Yes, Mary also shows us that suffering can be accepted and offered to God the Father in repentance for our sins.
2: How can we do that?
1: We can unite our sufferings with those of Jesus on the cross, like the Virgin Mary did.
2: Hang on a moment. What good does this do?
1: Well, it means we can offer our sufferings to God so that sinners will be converted and many people will go to heaven, like Jesus did by dying on the cross. So our sufferings are of great value. They are a treasure.
2: Does that mean that every time we offer our sufferings to God, it's like a treasure?
1: That's right. Sufferings offered to God are a great treasure.
2: Wow! I didn't know.
1: Thanks to Jesus, we can turn our suffering into something good. Also, St. Paul wrote a letter to the Colossians and said something very important. Look.
3: It makes me happy to suffer for you, as I am suffering now. And in my flesh I am filling up what is lacking in the afflictions of Christ on behalf of his body, which is the church.
2: I don't understand.
1: You see, we're all members of the church, which is the mystical body of Jesus. The greatest act in the life of Jesus was his passion. That is, God suffered all the terrible pains of his passion for each one of us. So, if we patiently bear our sufferings out of love for God and offer our sufferings for the body of Christ in union with his sufferings, it becomes much easier to suffer. It brings out all that is good in us, and we merit the greatest rewards. We must also remember that God always gives us the strength to bear our suffering when we turn to him in prayer and ask for his help. Well, do you want me to teach you how to pray the Chaplet of the Seven Sorrows of Mary? Very good. We can go to the Chapel of Our Lady of Sorrows.
0: That's great! You can come with us too and pray this beautiful devotion.
1: Well, let's go. We are now in the Chapel of Our Lady of Sorrows. And this image of the Blessed Virgin Mary reminds us that she suffered during her life.
2: Just as we suffer, right?
1: Yes, that's why she's co-redemptrix with her son Jesus.
2: Does that mean that the sufferings of Mary help many sinners to be converted?
1: That's right, and we can do the same.
2: Yes, because our sufferings are a treasure.
1: That's right.
0: Sister Lucia, how do we pray this devotion?
1: Well, first we travel with our imagination to a passage of the Gospel to observe a moment in the life of our Mother Mary. And then we will say a very beautiful prayer.
0: Seven times!
1: Yes.
0: Right. We like traveling with our imagination.
1: We can begin with a prayer that the Virgin Mary revealed to Marie Claire Mukangango in Kibeho, Rwanda, which goes like this. My God, I offer you this rosary for your glory, in honor of your Holy Mother, the Blessed Virgin, so I can share and meditate upon her suffering. I humbly beg you to give me true repentance from my heart for all my sins. Amen.
4: Amen.
1: Now we pray the act of contrition. Oh my God, I am heartily sorry for having offended thee, and I detest all my sins because I dread the loss of heaven and the pains of hell. But most of all because they offend thee, my God, who are all good and deserving of all my love, I firmly resolve with the help of thy grace to confess my sins, to do penance, and to amend my life. Amen. Okay, now we will begin to meditate on the seven sorrows. The first sorrow is the prophecy of Simeon. Let's close our eyes and fly to Jerusalem with our imagination.
0: Traveled with our imagination.
1: Okay, we are in Jerusalem, and the person you can see is Simeon.
0: You mean that old man?
1: Yes, Simeon is a very old and a very good man. The Gospel says he was righteous and devout. He was waiting for the consolation of Israel, and the Holy Spirit was with him.
5: And what does Simeon have to do with the Virgin Mary?
1: Well, the Holy Spirit had revealed to Simeon that he would not die until he had seen the Messiah of the Lord.
2: The Messiah of the Lord is Jesus, right, Sister Lucia?
1: That's right. Simeon is waiting to meet Jesus, Mary, and Joseph. They are about to arrive. Look, there they are. Saint Joseph and the Virgin Mary come to the temple to present the baby Jesus, as was the Jewish law at the time.

0: Now, Master, you can let your servant go in peace, just as you promised.
1: Because my eyes have seen the salvation for which you have prepared for all nations to see, a light for revelation to the Gentiles, and glory for your people, Israel.
2: Mary and Joseph are probably surprised to hear those words, right?
3: Right, because they don't know Simeon.
4: That's right. Simeon has taken the baby Jesus in his arms and started to say all these things. But look, now he's going to tell the Virgin Mary something very important.
0: Behold, this child is destined for the fall and rise of many in Israel, and to be a sign that will be contradicted, and a sword will pierce your own soul too, so that the thoughts of many hearts may be revealed.
5: Will a sword pierce Mary's soul? I don't understand.
4: Simeon is talking about the sorrow Mary will suffer when she sees her son dying on the cross.
5: Oh, I understand now.
4: Well, let's go back to the chapel. Now, after traveling with our imagination to hear Simeon, we can say a very beautiful prayer, all right? Okay, put your hands together and say, Virgin Mary, for the sadness you felt when Simeon told you that a sword of sorrow would pierce your soul, we accompany you in this sorrow, and by its merits, make us worthy of being your children and able to imitate your virtues.
2: That's it?
4: Yes, now we pray a Hail Mary. Hail Mary, full of grace, the Lord is with thee. Blessed art thou among women, and blessed is the fruit of thy womb, Jesus.
6: Holy Mary, Mother of God, pray for us sinners now and at the hour of our death. Amen.
4: Okay, let's continue. The second sorrow is the flight into Egypt. Let's close our eyes and travel to the desert with our imagination. Look, we're in the desert, and we're going to see the Blessed Mother with the baby Jesus in her arms and Saint Joseph. Look, there they are.
5: And where are they going?
4: They're fleeing to Egypt.
5: Why?
4: You see, an angel appeared to Saint Joseph in a dream during the night and told him to go to Egypt because Herod wanted to kill the child.
5: That's terrible. Jesus is just a baby. He couldn't hurt anyone.
4: Yes, but Herod thinks that Jesus is a king who wants to take his throne.
3: And did they know anyone in Egypt?
4: Yes, there was a Jewish population in Egypt, so it must have been a place of refuge for the Holy Family. However, the circumstances in which they had to flee must have been difficult because they had no time to pack and take many belongings with them. So they would have to start from scratch.
5: Wow!
4: Well, we can go back to the chapel. You see, Mary teaches us to trust completely in God.
3: Yes, because they obeyed the angel right away.
4: That's right, and that's how we should always obey.
3: Well, yes, but I sometimes find it hard to obey right away.
7: Joseph!
3: What?
7: Can you set the table? Lunch is ready.
3: I can't right now, Mom. I'm playing a video game. I'll set the table when I finish. Oh, boy, I'm really sorry I said that.
4: Saint Joseph and Mary obeyed without thinking about what could happen to them. That's how we should obey our parents and teachers as well.
7: Joseph!
3: Yes?
7: Can you set the table? Lunch is ready.
3: Okay, Mom. I'm coming.
4: Okay, now we'll say the next prayer. Virgin Mary, for the sorrow you felt when you had to flee so far and so quickly, with great hardships, especially since your child was so small, we accompany you in this sorrow. And by its merits, teach us how to flee from the temptations of the devil and obey right away. Hail Mary, full of grace, the Lord is with thee. Blessed art thou among women, and blessed is the fruit of thy womb, Jesus.
6: Holy Mary, Mother of God, pray for us sinners now and at the hour of our death. Amen.
4: Very good, children. Now let's continue with the third sorrow. The third sorrow is the loss of the child Jesus in the temple.
5: Did Jesus get lost?
4: Yes, when he was 12. Let's travel to the desert with our imagination. You see, the Holy Family traveled to Jerusalem with these people for the feast of the Passover and returned, but Jesus is not with them.
2: Oh no! What are they gonna do now?
4: They're going back to Jerusalem to look for Jesus.
5: Let's go with them.

0: All right, let's close our eyes and fly to Jerusalem with our imagination.
1: Great! We're in Jerusalem!
0: Yes, but Mary and Joseph have been searching for Jesus frantically, day and night. They have been looking for him for 3 days and still have not found him.
2: Have you heard about that child?
3: Yes, he's incredible. He's speaking in the temple with the teachers of the law. He has great wisdom.
4: Where are Mary and Joseph going now?
0: They're going to the temple. Jesus is there. Let's go.

0: My child, why have you done this to us? See how worried your father and I have been looking for you?
1: Why were you looking for me? Did you not know that I must be in my father's house?
0: They didn't understand what Jesus was saying to them.
2: 3 days searching for him. I would have died.
0: You're right. It was very hard for Mary and Joseph. Let's go back to the chapel. You know, let's always remember to be with Jesus, who is present in the tabernacle in every Catholic church in the world, so that we can continue to learn from him and grow in our relationship with him.
2: Yes, that's a great idea, because we can always find Jesus present in the tabernacle.
0: Well said, Enrique. Now we put our hands together and say this prayer. Virgin Mary, for the tears you shed and the sorrow you felt on losing your son, we accompany you in this sorrow and by its merits keep children and young people from straying from the path of God's law. Hail Mary, full of grace, the Lord is with thee. Blessed art thou among women, and blessed is the fruit of thy womb, Jesus.
3: Holy Mary, Mother of God, pray for us sinners now and at the hour of our death. Amen.
0: Now let us meditate on the fourth sorrow, which is the meeting of Jesus and Mary on the way of the cross. We can travel to Jerusalem with our imagination. Look, there's Jesus carrying the cross.
4: I feel really sorry for him.
0: Yes, the passion of Jesus is very sad because he suffered a lot.
4: Is that the Blessed Mother?
0: Yes, she's watching her son carry the cross on his back. Their eyes meet. They understand each other. Mary knows that Jesus is the Son of God and knows what his mission is.
2: What is it?
0: To redeem us from sin by dying on the cross.
2: Wow.
0: Mary's sorrow is very deep. We can console the Immaculate Heart of Mary by praying for the conversion of sinners, who are the cause of Jesus' passion and death.
5: Right! We could pray for the conversion of sinners!
0: Okay, Christine. Now we can go back to the convent chapel. Let's pray. Virgin Mary, for the tears you shed and the sorrow you felt on watching your son carry the cross, he who willingly suffered for us and was crowned with thorns to deliver us from sin, we accompany you in this sorrow and by its merits show us how to be humble as he is.
5: What a beautiful prayer!
0: Yes, it is. Now we will say the Hail Mary. Hail Mary, full of grace, the Lord is with thee. Blessed art thou among women, and blessed is the fruit of thy womb, Jesus.
3: Holy Mary, Mother of God, pray for us sinners now and at the hour of our death. Amen.
0: Very good, children. Let's continue with the fifth sorrow. The fifth sorrow is the crucifixion and death of Jesus. We can travel to Golgotha with our imagination, which is the place where Jesus was crucified. Look, there's Jesus, nailed to the cross, and next to him are the Virgin Mary and St. John.
2: St. John was so brave.
0: You're right. When all the disciples had fled, he stayed at the foot of the cross. But listen to what Jesus says to him now.
1: Woman, behold your son. Behold your mother.
0: And the gospel says that from then on, St. John took Mary into his home. Jesus gave us his mother as our mother. She is co-redemptrix. And if we unite our sufferings to the sufferings of Jesus on the cross for love of him and for the body of Christ, it will bring out everything that is good in us.
5: It's wonderful that we can turn our sufferings into something good by offering them for our sins and the sins of others. Right, Sister Lucia?
0: Very good, Christine. I see that you understood it very well. We can go back to the chapel now. Let's pray. Virgin Mary, for the tears you shed and the sorrow you felt on

0: the hour of our death. Amen.
1: The sixth sorrow of the Virgin Mary is the taking down of the body of Jesus from the cross. Okay, now we can close our eyes and return to Golgotha.
2: Sister Lucia, the sky has gone dark.
1: Yes, the Gospel says, from noon to mid-afternoon, the whole region was plunged into darkness. But now listen to what Jesus says. Listen.
3: My God, why have you forsaken me?
4: This one is calling for Elijah.
1: Now one of the soldiers gives him a sponge soaked in vinegar to drink.
5: Wait, let us see if Elijah comes to save him.
1: Jesus now dies.
2: What was that?
6: An earthquake?
1: Yes, when Jesus died, the earth trembled.
4: Truly, this was the Son of God.
1: Look, now they take Jesus from the cross and give him to his mother.
2: The poor Virgin Mary has her dead son in her arms.
1: That's right. That's a very great sorrow that the Virgin Mary suffered.
6: Now I understand. Simeon was talking about this sorrow when he said that a sword would pierce the soul of Mary. Right, Sister Lucia?
1: That's right. It's the sword that pierced the soul of Mary. Okay, children, now we can go back to the chapel of Our Lady of Sorrows. Let's pray. Virgin Mary, for the tears you shed and the sorrow you felt in seeing Jesus dead in your arms, we accompany you in this sorrow. And by its merits, teach us how to love Jesus as he loves us. Hail Mary, full of grace, the Lord is with thee. Blessed art thou among women, and blessed is the fruit of thy womb, Jesus.
0: Holy Mary, Mother of God, pray for us sinners now and at the hour of our death. Amen.
1: The seventh sorrow is the burial of Jesus. We can close our eyes and travel to the tomb of Jesus with our imagination.
2: Is that the tomb where they put Jesus?
1: Yes, that's right. And look, there's the Virgin Mary with some other women.
6: And who's that man?
1: That's Joseph of Arimathea. The tomb is his, but he wanted them to put Jesus there.
6: How generous.
7: And how brave, because being a friend of Jesus is now very dangerous, right, Sister Lucia?
1: That's right. Joseph of Arimathea asked Pilate for the body of Jesus. That was very brave of him.
2: And are the women very sad?
1: Yes, the Virgin Mary and the other women have been with Jesus throughout his passion. And now they're very sad and tired. But you already know that on the third day, Jesus will rise from the dead.
2: Yes, that's why we're happy.
1: Exactly. Now is the time for hope. Well, we can go back to the chapel. Now we put our hands together and say this prayer. Virgin Mary, for the tears you shed and the sorrow you felt when you buried your son, after having suffered so much throughout his passion, we accompany you in this sorrow, and by its merits, grant each one of us the particular grace we ask of you. Hail Mary, full of grace, the Lord is with thee. Blessed art thou among women, and blessed is the fruit of thy womb, Jesus.
0: Holy Mary, Mother of God, pray for us sinners now and at the hour of our death. Amen.
1: Repeat three times, Mary, conceived without sin, pray for us who have recourse to thee.
0: Mary, conceived without sin, pray for us who have recourse to thee. Mary, conceived without sin, pray for us who have recourse to thee. Mary, conceived without sin, pray for us who have recourse to thee.
1: To finish, we can say a prayer that the Virgin Mary herself revealed to Marie Claire Mukangango in Kibeho, Rwanda, which goes like this. Queen of Martyrs, your heart suffered so much. I beg you, by the merits of the tears you shed in these terrible and sorrowful times, to obtain for me and all the sinners of the world the grace of complete sincerity and repentance. Amen.
0: Amen.
2: Sister Lucia.
1: Yes, Christine?
2: Have we finished the chaplet of the seven sorrows of Mary now?
1: Yes, but listen, Mary appeared to St. Bridget in the Middle Ages and told her the graces she would give those who live this devotion. Do you want to see this?
6: Can we?
1: Of course. We have to close our eyes and travel to that moment with our imagination.

0: I will grant peace to their families. They will be enlightened about the divine mysteries. I will console them in their sorrows, and I will accompany them in their work. I will give them as much as they ask for, as long as it does not oppose the adorable will of my divine Son, or the sanctification of their souls. I will defend them in their spiritual battles with the infernal enemy, and I will protect them at every instant of their lives. I will visibly help them at the moment of their death. They will see the face of their mother. I have obtained this grace from my divine Son, that those who propagate this devotion to my tears and sorrows will be taken directly from this earthly life to eternal happiness, since all their sins will be forgiven and my Son and I will be their eternal consolation and joy.
1: It was fantastic!
2: Sure was!
3: Okay, friends, we're coming to the end of the program, and Sister Lucia is going to help us summarize what we've learned.
0: Okay, Christine, who's going to tell me what you've learned?
1: We've learned that suffering is a treasure, and that we can unite our bad times to the sufferings of Jesus on the cross for love of Him, and for the body of Christ. Doing this brings out all that is good in us, and makes us worthy of the greatest rewards.
4: Right.
5: When we offer our sufferings for sinners, it's because we want them to repent so they can go to heaven.
0: Very good. I see that you've learned the value of suffering. And you've prayed the Chaplet of the Seven Sorrows of Mary very well.
3: Well, children, it's time to say goodbye. See you in the next program.
6: Bye-bye. Bye-bye.

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1: 12th century Europe, ravaged by war, poverty, and heresy. Amidst these turbulent forces, a humble priest would found one of the most prominent orders of the church, the Dominicans. In constant battles for souls against the Cathari heretics, Dominic would astound unbelievers not by preaching, but by listening. Through much prayer and sacrifice, this young priest would be given the rosary by the Blessed Mother, spreading its devotion throughout all of Europe. Priest, scholar, preacher, he was Dominic, Light of the Church, here on the Global Catholic Network, EWTN.
2: You exist here and now, right? Right. Yet, to exist, you depend on things. Like, if there was no air to breathe, that would be problematic. I couldn't live right here and now sort of problem. Well, this tells me something about you. You're contingent. Contin what? Look, it's not an insult. It simply means you're not a necessary being. You don't have to exist, or you could exist in another way. Like you could be redheaded instead of blonde, or you could not have a head at all. This leads us to scratch the heads we do have and ask, why? Why me? Why that? These questions simply affirm my existence is not necessary, so my existence can't explain itself. What does? Since you've asked. Based on this undeniable fact, there exist contingent beings here and now, meaning unnecessary. St. Thomas Aquinas argues to the existence of a necessary being, God. We've already laid out the first premise, and I premise. That's not just me saying promise, weird. A premise is a statement that supports our conclusion. Let's go. There exist contingent beings here and now. You, me, and ha, everything in the universe. Undeniable. Second premise. If something exists here and now, what it takes for that thing to exist must exist. Huh. We've already voiced this. Whatever exists needs an explanation for its existence. Third premise. Since we exist, there must exist what it takes for us to exist. Can our existence be the explanation? Nope. We've already ruled that out as unnecessary beings. The same applies for everything in the universe, because it's just like us. Unnecessary. Conclusion. What it takes for us to exist here and now can't be found within the universe because itself cannot be contingent. It must go beyond the universe

if it's to explain anything in the universe. It must be the answer to its own why. Namely, this being must be necessary. It couldn't not be, meaning it's eternal, and it couldn't be in another way, meaning it's unchanging. This being, we call God.

You know, there are saints and martyrs who were beheaded with a greater peace than I have when someone cuts me off on the freeway or my teenager's running late for school. And if I find that someone's driving me crazy, the problem isn't that person, it's me. Whenever someone disturbs your inner peace, your inner life is too unstable. Jesus showed us in the way to Calvary that no one can take your hope, your joy, your peace, or even your love for them. No one can make you feel anything or in any certain way. Look, when Jesus reigns in our hearts and minds, we don't hand over that kind of authority to any human being. So if you're letting someone drive you crazy today, you need to spend more quiet time in prayer. St. Paul wrote from prison, "Do not be anxious about anything, but in prayer and petition, with thanksgiving, present your requests to God. Then the peace that surpasses understanding will guard your hearts and minds in Christ Jesus."

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1: Coming up on our next and last episode of Forgotten Heritage, Europe and Our Saints, we will be looking at the life of St. Gianna Beretta Mulla, a mother, a doctor, and a great icon for the pro-life movement. 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

0: Hello and welcome to our series, Forgotten Heritage, Europe and Our Saints. My name is Father Owen Gorman and I'm here with Father John Hogan, and this is the last episode in our series, and we're ending on a real high. We're ending with a wonderful 20th century saint, and that is Saint Gianna Barretta Mulla. Father John, a wonderful woman, a mother, a doctor, her life is just such an inspiration to us all. Tell us a wee bit about her life and where she was born.
1: Well, St. Gianna was born in Magenta, just outside the city of Milan, in 1922. In fact, she was born on the Feast of St. Francis, which was very appropriate for her parents because both her father and mother were Franciscan Third Order members, tertiaries. She was the 10th of 13 children, so she was born to a very boisterous, lively, but yet faith-filled family. She was baptised, received her confirmation, the various things that ordinary Italian children do and Catholic children all over the world. But there was something extraordinary about her. She was very, very lively. She was very, very articulate. The family, as I said, they were very, very lively, always involved in debates. When she was growing up, the neighbours used to hear the family debating, and sometimes it got quite heated and the neighbours would say, "Oh, the Barrettas are at it again."
0: Typical Italian family.
1: Typical Italian family, you know, and yet they were so close. She was very close to her brothers and sisters. They were very much in communion. The parents were very devout. The mother and father, they went to Mass every morning. Gianna, as soon as she was old enough, was going to Mass and receiving Holy Communion when she received her first Holy Communion every day. So she grew up in the faith. It wasn't just something that was done. It was an integral part of her life. And so when she approached every aspect of her life, she did it as a girl and as a woman of faith.
0: And she began to live out this faith in her life. It wasn't just kind of pious prayers, but it was really, you know, a lifestyle as well. She got involved with a particular movement, did she?
1: That's right. When she was 12 years old, she joined Catholic Action. Now, Catholic Action was one of the major lay apostolic movements of the 20th century, present in a number of countries, but particularly in Italy. And in fact, Catholic Actions have a number of saints and blesseds. So she's one of them. She entered into this apostolic work to share her faith with others. She grew up in Catholic Action. She started off as one of the younger children and she became a leader, and they recognized it was a powerful leader here, a woman full of zeal and faith. She would lead the younger ones, she would catechize them, she would teach them how to pray. In difficult situations, she always had a good word and she inspired hope. Nothing could get her down, and simply because her life was centered on Christ. There was a very important moment actually in her life in 1938 when she was 16, and she did a retreat in March of that year, and that retreat would change her life. Whatever she heard, the priest that did the retreat, it touched her heart, and she made a number of notes, and during that retreat she made the resolution to become a saint. She said, "To do all things for the Lord, that is the purpose of my life." She set out a program of life. This was very much a monastic program in a way. She would pray twice a day. She would pray the rosary. She would read scripture. She would attend Holy Mass. She would go to confession. But she would live her life in union with God. And most importantly, she would offer sacrifice. She would offer her life as a sacrifice. And you know, when we think about her life and the lives of Christians in general, to do all things for the Lord, that's what we should do. And so if we're looking for a theme to St. Gianna's life, that's it, to do all things for the Lord.
0: So this was really a wonderful foundation in her own life, and it was building up to, obviously, the wonderful gift that she would make of herself later on in life for her child and for her children and for her family. Taking us forward then, she then went off for studies. She was a very intelligent woman. What avenue did she pursue?
1: Gianna had a number of options open to her. She was very, very bright. She thought she might be a missionary in Brazil. Her brother, Fernando, had become a Capuchin priest, Padre Alberto, who, interestingly, they've just opened the cause for his beatification just a couple of years ago. And she felt, you know, I can be of service to the poor. She wanted to be a doctor. So she wanted to go as a missionary doctor to Brazil. So she began her studies, training to be a doctor in university. She graduated as a doctor in 1949, and then she specialised in paediatrics. She had a great love for children, so she wanted to serve children. At that point, that was, 1953, I think it was, she said, "No, I'm not called to be a missionary. I'm called to serve as a doctor here." But she wasn't going to carve out for herself an ambitious career as a doctor. She wanted to serve the ordinary people. And so she opened up a clinic in Mazzero on the outskirts of Milan, a place that had some wealthy people, but mostly ordinary and many, many poor people. And it was here that she wanted to serve the poor, those who needed medical help. She did a lot of it for nothing. She got into the car and she drove around the mountains, whatever, to visit poor people who couldn't even afford the medicine they needed. She would give them the medicine they need, she would look after them, and then as she was going, very quietly and discreetly, she would slip some money on the table. They didn't notice it. She recognised they needed their dignity as well. And so when she gave in charity, she did it to respect their dignity.
0: We see this wonderful theme of Franciscan spirituality coming out through her life from that. You mentioned her parents were tertiary. She was born on the Feast of St. Francis, and this is obviously, you know, something that was that she took into her own life as well. Moving on, she then fell in love.
1: Well, she fell in love, absolutely. And interestingly, she met the man she would marry at Mass. On the 8th of December 1953, a very appropriate day, Feast of the Immaculate Conception, she met Pietro Molla. Now, Pietro was an engineer, but he was very devout as well. He had great faith. And interestingly, he was looking for a wife. He was looking for a woman that would share his life, but also his ideals and his deep faith. They met at the first Mass of a friend who had just been ordained a priest. And they got talking after the Mass, and something clicked. She said, oh, there's something nice here. I like him. And he said, I like her. There's something about her. So they kept in contact. And interestingly, his parents lived across the road from her clinic in Mazzero. So there was a great excuse for her to get to meet him often. Yeah. They discovered, you know, God has brought us together. We will get married. They got engaged in April of 53, and they got married in September of 53. Talk about a whirlwind romance. But in those months leading up to their marriage, Pietro was an engineer, so he was traveling a lot. They wrote a number of letters to each other. And her letters, they have been published in a book. And they're absolutely wonderful. They're love letters, but also beautiful, profound spirituality. And she teaches us the beauty of the sacrament of marriage.

0: She says to Pietro, on the day that we get married, we'll be united as one, and we will help each other to become saints. She recognized that marriage was a sacrament where each of the partners in the marriage, or the spouses, are there for God to confer grace on the other and to form each other in holiness. And this is why we recognize marriage and indeed the family as a school of holiness. Yeah. And that's what herself and Pietro were intent on doing.
1: It's really a great lesson to married couples, and you know, one of the things that we would try to encourage them as priests is to see marriage as a path to holiness, and that ultimately that is to be their path to being saints and to leading their children in that. And she presents us with a wonderful, wonderful image of that.
0: She does. And for our viewers that might be interested in looking at videos on the internet, there are videos of her wedding on the internet, and she was absolutely radiant. So you can see that holiness. She's absolutely unbelievable.
1: So the viewers can see what wedding dresses looked like in the 1950s in Italy.
0: She was gorgeous. Beautiful, yes.
1: So moving on from there, herself and her husband enter into marriage. The two become one, but out of that oneness comes the family.
0: That's right. Well, very, very soon, three children were born between 56 and 59, two little girls and a little boy. And now she was busy. She had a husband, she had three children, and she also had a medical practice. And I think every modern woman out there can identify. And this is why I say Gianna has been raised up in the church, because she does offer modern women who are juggling busy, busy lives an example of how to do it. And in the midst of it all, she had her life of prayer and her Mass. Pietro was away a lot. He was travelling to various places. When she could, she went with him, but she still had to look after her children and the poor and the sick that she was giving her life to as well. And it's amazing the way she did it. No one was neglected. But she was very much a modern woman. She liked her fashion and she liked going to concerts and the opera and all of that. They were blessed. They weren't poor. They had money. He had a good job. She had a good job. But what they had, they shared with others as well. So there was a great balance in her life. In a sense, while she had money and she had a life of privilege, I suppose, in one way, she was very much living Franciscan poverty, poverty of spirit, but that generosity to others as well. So I think if our viewers look at her life, there are plenty of books about her to actually read how this modern woman lived as a Christian in the midst of the modern world. She is the perfect example of that.
1: I think she's wonderful in the way that she was able to get such a balance in terms of all of these things. But many families that we know in these times, the husband has to go off and to work, and often he's absent from the home for such a long period of time. But she's such a great inspiration, and I think somebody that women and indeed families can pray to for husbands who have had to go maybe to a different country to get work because of immigration, and maybe economics are not so good in a particular nation.
0: Absolutely. It broke her heart because herself and Pietro were so united that when he went, he broke her heart. But she wrote letters to him, and in the letters she said, we really miss you and the children miss you and all of that. But again, she recognised, you're doing this for the good of our family. And so she weighed up those things. And ultimately it was her faith. Her faith sustained her. And you know, sometimes in modern life, there's so many things going on. We need things to help us cope with family trials, maybe absences of someone we love. How often do we think of our faith, that our faith will see us through? You know, it was in those evenings and the children were in bed and Gianna got a few moments, she prayed to the Lord, and in union with God, she found the strength that she needed for her family. She could be a good wife, she could be a good mother, she could be a good doctor and a good servant, because Christ gave her the grace and the strength. And I think that's one of the messages that we modern people, we still need God.
1: We're going to take a break there, and we're going to come to, in the second part of our show, the tremendous trial that she faced in her own life and the way in which faith sustained her and indeed her family. Please join us in just a moment.

0: Gracie, this next argument is going to really irritate you. And it goes like this. Planned Parenthood is a wonderful organization providing essential health care to women.
1: Look, does Planned Parenthood provide some important health care services like pap smears and HIV testing? Of course they do. But I simply cannot be supportive of the pap smear going on in room number one while a baby is being dismembered in room number two. It's really that simple.
0: I always say, let me tell you three facts that sum up what Planned Parenthood is all about. They're the most prolific killer of unborn children in this country, particularly the children of blacks and minorities, and that they then sell their body parts for profit. That's Planned Parenthood.

0: Hello and welcome back. I'm here with Father John Hogan and we're looking at the life of St. Gianna Beretta Mulla, wife, doctor, mother and a great Christian woman. And Father, just we're talking about Gianna, we're talking about her life, and really sacrifice was such a central thing in the living of her life and the living of her marriage.
1: Absolutely. She had a very, very happy marriage, but she knew the pain of suffering as well. As a young girl, her dearest sister, Amelia, died while she was still a young girl. And then in 1942, both her father and her mother died within months of each other. These were dreadful burdens for Gianna. The family was so close, and suddenly the family seemed to be dispersed. Brothers were going off to their careers. Father Alberto was gone to Brazil. And so there was a deep anxiety, a deep fear and pain in her life. But again, her faith helped her through that. But however, the greatest cross was to come.
0: Mm. Tell us a bit about that then.
1: After the birth of her third child, there was a couple of years there where she had no children. And then in the autumn of 1961, she was pregnant again.
0: Okay.
1: Absolutely thrilled. Mm. However, during the examinations at the beginning of her pregnancy, the doctors discovered that there was a growth in her womb.
0: Mm.
1: After various tests, they discovered a fibroma, which was a benign tumour.
0: Mm-hmm.
1: Now, while it was benign, the problem that was there was that this tumour is going to grow. We need to remove it. Otherwise, it will kill her.
0: Mm-hmm.
1: It'll rupture the womb and she will die. So the doctors brought her in and they said, you know, Gianna, what we need to do is we need to abort the baby. We'll remove the fibroma. And then after a few months, the womb will heal and you will be able to get pregnant again and you'll have a normal, fertile life. Now, for a woman like Gianna, a Christian, a doctor, a wife and a mother, abortion was a no-no.
0: Mm-hmm.
1: She was pro-life to the heart. She said, no, I cannot take the life of an innocent child. I'm not going to do that. Abortion is not an option. And as a doctor, she knew that there was an alternative. And you saw, you know, interestingly, when we hear the pro-choice or the pro-abortion groups and they're talking about these awful situations, they never say that there is an alternative, which in most cases there are. And in her case, there were two other alternatives. The first alternative was a hysterectomy. They would remove the womb with the fibroma. Now, the baby, unfortunately, would die. But under Catholic moral teaching, that would satisfy what we call the double effect principle. And the double effect principle is simply, if you try to do something good, and there are unfortunate bad side effects,
0: consequences. Yeah.
1: They are not intended,
0: yeah.
1: And so they're not morally evil, not morally wrong.
0: Mm.
1: The intent here would be to remove the fibroma and save her life. The unfortunate side effect would be the death of the baby.
0: Mm.
1: It's not good, it's not right, but the intention was not to directly kill the child.
0: Yeah.
1: It's allowable under Catholic moral teaching. There's some people that would kind of argue, but by and large, it is allowable. But she even said no to that because she knew there was another option. An option that had the better chance of preserving life, the life of her child. And this is where the doctors would operate very, very carefully, remove as much of the fibroma as they could, and then she could continue with the pregnancy. However, it was the riskiest of all because it meant that the womb was in a fragile state, and at any point during the pregnancy, the womb could rupture and herself and the child would die. Now, some would say, well, that's too much of a risk to take. But Gianna said, look, this is the chance for my baby to live.
0: Mm.
1: And she told her husband many times over the pregnancy, she said, if it comes to a choice between me and the baby, save the baby.
0: Mm-hmm.
1: She said, I insist upon it.
0: Mm.
1: If you must choose between me and the baby, choose the child.
0: Mm.
1: I am ready to give up my life for my child.
0: And that is what she did.
1: And that's what she did. Yeah. The pregnancy went well, thanks be to God. She got through, right through to Holy Saturday, 1962. And she gave birth to a little girl whom they called Gianna Manuela, who was perfect and perfectly healthy and is alive today. She is a doctor like her mother, doing great work. And she was present at her mother's canonization. But unfortunately, the risk didn't pay off for Gianna herself. The womb ruptured, she got peritonitis and various other complications came and she fell ill very, very quickly later that day.
0: Mm. And her illness and subsequent death led to a great outpouring of devotion, didn't it, as people were very affected by it?
1: Well, it did. And the way that she suffered impressed many people. She had a week of suffering. It took her a week to die. I suppose, the 1960s, you know, medicine wasn't as it is now. If the same had happened today, she wouldn't have died.
0: Mm.
1: You know, to tell people that, you know, the medicine is so wonderful today that she would not have died today. It's just that it wasn't great at that time, or it wasn't able to deal with the situation. She suffered a great deal for that week. She was in dreadful pain. There was very little they could do. The painkillers weren't helping, but she offered it up. She had this spirit of faith that sustained her. A number of times she prayed to her mother, and she called out to her mother to help her in the difficulties. A great devotion to the saints, but to her mother in particular. And then she had this serenity. She looked on her child and she felt a great sadness that she would never see the child grow up. But she understood that she was now offering her life on the altar of motherhood for this child. She survived for the week. It became obvious to the doctors she was going to die. So Pietro said, I don't want her to die in a hospital. Mm-hmm. I want to bring her home.
0: Mm-hmm.
1: So he took Gianna home, and there she was. I think spent the last night of her life. The children came and she had some time with three little children, and she kissed them, and then they were put to bed. And then as they were sleeping quietly and she knew they were safe in bed, she was there with her husband and her sister Virginia, who was a nun and also a doctor, and other members of the family. And she passed away peacefully on Easter Saturday, the 28th of April, 1962.
0: And when this happened and when word got out to the people in the locality, they were very, very moved by this. So moved that many of them went back to confessions, I believe.
1: They knew Gianna to be a holy woman. I remember we went to visit Massaro a couple of years ago on a pilgrimage to the Shroud of Turin, and we met some of the people of the town, and we visited her clinic, and they came in to say hello to us, and they were very, very proud of her. But they spoke of her and her service of them, and they never forgot her. They loved her because they knew there was something extraordinary in this woman. And then the sacrifice that she made for her child, it was the crowning moment of a life of holiness. And the word spread throughout the area that this woman had given her life for her child. This woman who was already recognized as a very holy doctor. And suddenly the people began to come, and they wanted to pay their respects to Pietro and to the children, and to see her body, and even to venerate her body, because now they recognized, here is the body of a martyr. You know, any woman that gives up her life for her child, and there are many, many women, most of them will never be known, never mind canonized, they here are martyrs. Martyrs, not in the official sense, I suppose, martyrs for their children who have made that supreme sacrifice out of love for their children. And they venerated this and they came to see her. But you know, not everybody lives a good life. And many of those who wanted to come and pay their respects recognized they'd been away from the church for many, many years, hadn't been to confession, were living immoral lives. They wanted to come, but they knew they couldn't. They were unworthy to enter into the presence of this holy woman, to meet her husband. And so the priests in the town were in the confessional all day as people were coming to come back to confession, to confess their sins and to be reconciled with the church, so they would be clean and they would be reconciled with God when they came to pay their respects. And huge conversions took place that day. And in a sense, that was one of the first fruits, the first miracles that St. Gianna Brettamulla would work.
0: This is really the effects that the saints have in our midst. They inspire devotion and they inspire people to come back to God and to reunite their lives with the Lord, and particularly through the sacrament of reconciliation.
1: Absolutely, you know, and she inspired people all her life.
0: Mm-hmm.
1: And she inspired them with her goodness. And after her death, she began to inspire even more people. And her message then spread, and her life spread throughout the world. And today

0: Diana is becoming more and more known throughout the world for her sacrifice, but also for her life. And of course, her message today is absolutely vital, because the world has forgotten about the child in the womb. The child in the womb is no longer important for many, many people. And the prevalence of abortion, of these technologies that manipulate human life, even euthanasia. You know, they could have just given Jana an injection and she was gone in 5 minutes and saved her the pain. But her endurance of that suffering, that's a gospel in itself. That's the gospel of life in flesh. And, you know, that's a message we really need to hear today. And I think that's why God has raised her up, not just for her sacrifice, but for her whole life.
1: We live at a time of the great battle between the culture of life and the culture of death. She is a real icon for the pro-life movement right throughout the world, and a great inspiration to mothers and to us all. Isn't it true that in order for us to tip the balance more and more towards life, is that we need to call upon the power and the intercession of all of the saints? Certainly there is the need for political action and social action and engagement in politics and in culture. But, you know, it is only at the end of the day, ultimately through all of this faith-inspired action and calling upon the power of God and the intercession of the army of heaven, that really this terrible battle that we're in at this time can actually be tilted towards victory.
0: Absolutely. We're Christians. We believe in the power of prayer and we believe in the power of sacrifice. And you know, we go back to that retreat that St. Jana made when she was just 16 years old, where she spoke about doing all things for the Lord, and sacrifice was part of that. She knew the power of sacrifice. And you know, we have to remember that in the battle for life, because that's what it is a battle for life, sacrifice is needed. We can go out, we can march. The March for Life in Washington every year is perhaps one of the most important pro-life events in the world, completely ignored by the media. But that just goes to show you where they are. But yes, we need political activism. We need to support pro-life politicians. We need to support pro-life groups. We need to get out on the streets to defend life. But first and foremost, we must pray and we must offer sacrifice. You know, Jesus spoke when he came down to the mountain after being with his disciples, and he saw his other apostles trying to exorcise this young fella, and the demon wasn't coming out. They were failing. And the father comes to Jesus and he says, "My son is possessed. Your disciples can do nothing. Please, will you please help my son?" And Jesus exorcised the demon. He expelled it. And then the disciples turned to him and said, "Well, why couldn't we do that?" Because he had given them the power of exorcism. They'd done it before. Because he said, when you're dealing with this one, prayer and fasting, prayer and sacrifice are necessary. There are some demons, there are some evils in this world that are so ingrained, are so powerful, it is prayer and sacrifice that will rout it. They can be routed, they will be defeated. The victory is ours. But if we are going to do it, we must pray and we must fast and we must offer sacrifice. We have powerful patrons in heaven. Jana is a powerful patron. She's worked miracles since she went to heaven, and I believe she'll continue to work them. She is a powerful example. She is one that puts the pro-choice group, as they like to call themselves, to shame because of her heroism, because of her holiness. But we invoke her, we listen to what she has to say, we get on our knees and we pray, and we appeal to God that this evil that has ingrained itself into the world would be completely and utterly destroyed. Prayer, fasting, and building on that, activism.
1: Father, we might just end with a prayer, and we pray for all pro-life groups, for all mothers, for all women who are undergoing difficult pregnancies at this time, that they may receive the intercession of St. Jana Bretta-Mull in heaven, and that the culture of life may prove victorious over the culture of death. We pray through Our Lady for this as we say, "Hail Mary, full of grace, the Lord is with thee. Blessed art thou among women, and blessed is the fruit of thy womb, Jesus. Holy Mary, Mother of God, pray for us sinners, now and at the hour of our death. Amen. St. Jana Bretta-Mull, pray for us. We wish to thank you so sincerely for joining us for this series of Forgotten Heritage Europe and Our Saints. It's been a great privilege for myself and Father John to be here. I want to thank all of the crew who are behind the cameras, who have kept us going and who have wound us up, you know, at each and every episode, keeping us humble and keeping us on track. We thank you for your support of EWTN, and we ask that you may continue to pray for us as we pray for you. God bless you all.
0: God bless and take care.

0: I recently had lunch with an ex-gang member who converted to Catholicism. He told me a story how he used to get respect by hurting people, jumping people from rival gangs, beating them up with his fists, with chains, stabbing them. He shared how he used to get a rush out of running from rivals who were trying to get even. And all that changed when he found our Lord thanks to a gang outreach program called Prevencion y Rescate. And as he spoke, his eyes were bright and pure, and he had this face that was so gentle. And I looked at him, and I said, Angel, that's his name, I can't even see the guy you're describing. He's not even there anymore. He's completely gone. As St. Paul wrote, anyone in Christ is a new creation. The old is gone. If you're in Christ, you're a new creation. The old is gone. And the only person with the power to keep holding the past over your head, it's you. So stop doing that. Let him make you new.
1: The Holy Father's prayer intention for the month of July is for respect for human life. Let us pray for the respect and protection of human life in all its stages, recognizing it as a gift from God.

Hey, it's Craig Syracuse, and welcome to another episode of Walk in Faith, the show where we go beyond the image and we discover who our guests really are. You might know them from TV, the big screen, or even the world of sports, but do we really know who they are as a person? Do we know what motivates them? Do we know what inspires them? Well, that's what we're here to find out. On today's episode, I had the opportunity to sit down with author Chris Lowney for the new book, On the Ignatian Way. Stay tuned. Walk with us.

0: Thank you very much for coming all the way to Brooklyn. Like we were saying before the interview, and I'm not just saying this, I really enjoyed the book. I really did.
1: Thanks for saying that.
0: And a lot of people say that, but then I truly mean it. And I was saying earlier that a lot of priests, a lot of friends were saying, you should research St. Ignatius. And when it came across my desk, I said, I need to find out who St. Ignatius is. And I've been researching and exploring and trying to figure out gifts. What is a gift? So I want to ask you some of those questions, and you know, feel free if you don't want to answer one, that's fine. But the first thing is St. Ignatius. I mean, I don't know if a lot of people know about him, but he is like a Hollywood star. Like, his story. I mean, can you tell us about St. Ignatius? And if you had to pick one thing that you admire the most about him, what would that be? It's hard. That's a hard question.
1: Yeah. So I'll give you the 40-second story of St. Ignatius. And I think he's a real relevant saint for the 21st century for the reason I'm going to say. He grows up in a part of Spain near Bilbao. His family's like a minor nobility. He wants to be a soldier. That's his plan A for life. And then his leg gets shattered in his first big battle. And so, boom, plan A goes out the window. And he has to reinvent himself, so to speak. He wouldn't say that in the 16th century, but that's how we would say it in the 21st. So in that respect, I think he's a very modern saint. You know, this idea of a lot of us go through a moment where we say, oh, man, you know, I thought this was what my life should be about, but now I have to revisit. And that is a very relevant Ignatian idea. So anyway, his leg gets shattered. He's convalescing for months. He has a profound conversion experience. And the first thing he ends up doing is deciding he's going to go on a pilgrimage. And 500 years later, we've created a trekking trail along the path that he actually walked.
0: And now he created the Jesuits, right? It was him and was it two other people?
1: That's right. So he gets through his pilgrimage. He goes through a decade of studies and other life transition. And he ends up with a small group of friends, starting what we today call the Jesuits. The most famous of his colleagues would be Francis Xavier, that most people would know of. And now the Jesuits have been with us not quite for 500 years, but you know, for centuries. You know, a lot of people would know Jesuits if they're basketball fans. You know, they'd know Georgetown, they'd know Gonzaga, they'd know these good basketball teams. But Jesuits have been well known for education, have been well known for working with extremely poor communities, well known for retreat work and so on, including all around the metropolitan area, places like Fordham and so on.
0: And what I found interesting too in the book, you wrote about how, I forgot where it was, but he went somewhere and he wrote his sins for 3 days. He spent 3 days writing all his sins. And I thought about that. I said, how many sins does the St. Ignatius actually have? I mean, how long would it take for a guy like you and me to write our sins? Probably a couple of hours.
1: Yeah, right. Yeah, and I think in a way, you know, he's also a good saint to think about sin. Because, you know, it seems to me people can tend to spill off in one extreme or the other. For a lot of people, there's no such thing as sin. You know, everything's fine, it's just who I am, what I want. So that's one kind of extreme. Another kind of extreme is this, you know, horrible, obsessive scrupulosity where, you know, people can't accept themselves ever, they're never good enough, they can't accept the fact that we're forgiven, that God forgives us, that, you know, confession really means absolution in the end. And that other problem is really Ignatius' problem. You know, he goes through a phase where he's horribly obsessed with his own sinfulness, and really it takes him almost a year to get over that and begin to become, you know, a happier, more productive person in the world.
0: And how would you define a sin? For instance, like, because some people, like you said, they could justify a sin and say, well, it was like he was going to kill the Muslim, right? That sort of,
1: right.
0: That sent them something that offended him about Mary.
1: Yeah.
0: And that would have been justifiable, right?
1: Yeah.
0: So how do we define a sin and why are we able to justify our actions?
1: Okay, I'm not sure you should ask me.
0: I asked a couple of priests and they say, missed mark.
1: But here's what I understood and remember. You know, a sin, first of all, you have to know, is knowing. It's not, you know, a mistake is one thing. Mm-hmm. You know, there's sometimes when I say the wrong thing, but I didn't mean to. A different thing is knowingly doing what's wrong, or in more theological terms, what's against God's rule or law or whatever. So, you know, I mean, when I say something and I know I'm sticking in the knife, mm-hmm. that's different than when I just said something and it just happened to hurt you. You know, when I steal, we all know the Ten Commandments. Some of sin is pretty easy to understand. Other aspects of sin are more complex, and that's why we end up wanting good counselors and mentors and advisors in our life to kind of understand what's really going on inside me.
0: And you mentioned earlier about how St. Ignatius had sort of this conversion where he felt the presence of God. Why do you think God sort of picked him? He had 12 siblings, right? I mean, do you think that God speaks to us every day and it's just difficult for sometimes for us to acknowledge that? Or was he specifically chosen for this mission in life?
1: Here's my opinion, but I think it's not just my opinion, would be that everybody is chosen in one way or another. Now, people's callings are different, you know? But I think in one way or another, there's some plan, some role, some mission for all of us. You know, maybe for me, it's being good to my kids and taking care of them. Maybe for another one, it's to be a really good teacher. Maybe for another one, it's being an honest business person. But, you know, I feel part of our job is to kind of pay attention to what we might be called to. And for me, you know, it doesn't, in a way, it's not helpful when we have this idea that, oh, you know, like, St. Paul was called this big dramatic thing, St. Ignatius exactly. was called this big dramatic thing, but, you know, that's not relevant to me because I haven't heard any explosions or thunder or voices. And I think that's a misperception. You know, part of our role, I think, as Christians is to try to get our radar a little tuned in to what God may be calling us to in the specific concrete circumstances of our life. You know, for Ignatius, it was a real dramatic thing. For most of us, not so dramatic.
0: I 100% agree with you. I mean, it's like you said, like a lot of us, we have this idea of how God's going to speak to us, like he's going to come and appear or the burning bush, when in actuality, he's around us all the time, and we have to be open to that. You know, in your book, you mentioned about, you know, following or listening to that inner voice. And sometimes it's difficult to listen to that inner voice. So what I want to know is, how do we know we're following God's plan? Like, how do we know this is really part of what the mission of our life or the purpose of our life, or if it's our own desires that we're moved towards? Like, how do we distinguish God's voice from our own desires?
1: Okay, so that's a good question. Sometimes that's an easy question. I mean, we have, in a way, some playbooks, some rule books, you know? If what I feel like I would enjoy doing is being a thief, okay, I kind of know that that's not really in accordance with God's plan for anybody's life. I think a trickier thing for all of us is choosing among different things that are all good. Should I marry this person or not? Should I take this job or that job? How should I use my spare money? You know, should I donate to this charity or that charity? You know, those kinds of questions. And I mean, look, I don't think there are magic answers to that. When, you know, eventually someday we can all ask God why he didn't make it clearer to figure all this stuff out. But one of the ideas that Ignatius talks about is, you know, whenever you have a big decision in life, spend a few quiet moments, prayerful, not just once, but maybe over the course of even days and weeks if you have that much time, and just pay attention to what's going on inside you. In other words, when you imagine going down one road, yeah, I should marry the person, does that bring a lot of tranquility, peace, confirmation? Or does it leave you with a lot of anxiety? And he has this idea that if we approach it prayerfully, what's going on inside us can sometimes be an indicator of God's spirit at work within us. In other words, to be at peace and so on is a good confirming signal. To have a lot of second thoughts and worries and doubts is a sense, oh man, maybe I have to keep praying and thinking.
2: 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Then stay with EWTN for the opening session. Coverage continues Wednesday, August 5th for the state's dinner. Later, we take you to the convention mass. Then Thursday, August 6th, the mass in memory of all deceased Knights of Columbus. The Knights of Columbus 144th Supreme Convention beginning Tuesday, August 4th here on the Global Catholic Network, EWTN.
0: Welcome back. I love that answer. And you talk about that too, about the fork in the road. And one thing I thought about, do you think someone could still be successful if they don't follow God's plan? And do you think if we ignore God's plan because of fear, because of anxiety, does that become a sin? Like, is God, are we gonna have to answer to that when we meet God in heaven and say, you know, you didn't follow what I placed in your heart, you ignored the signs, is it a sin?
1: All right. Well, I hope you ask theologians these questions.
0: I do. Some of them don't answer. They go, "Oh, God, ask the bishop."
1: Here's what I would say about that. Can people be successful without following God's plan? In a worldly sense, 100% yes. I mean, I worked in investment banking. I know a lot of people who are very successful, and some of them didn't appear to be following God's plan. Sometimes either what any human would consider moral. So, in the worldly sense, absolutely. Now, I think maybe more the way you're asking is, in a Christian sense, could we be successful without following God's plan? And I don't know, if I might reframe that question a little bit. To me, the way I would understand it would be, what's my responsibility with respect to my own gifts? You know, whatever gifts I have. I can be a good nurturing parent, or I'm a good writer, or whatever my gifts are. I guess I feel like I'm called to be a good, parable of where the one steward gets one talent while the master is away, the other guy gets two, and the other guy gets five, and then he comes back and he's angry at the one who doesn't invest it well. Mm-hmm. So I guess I feel that, you know. I mean, I don't know that that's a matter of eternal damnation if I don't use my gifts well, but I guess I feel that's my obligation as a human being and a Christian to try to understand, how can I use my gifts well in the world for good purposes?
0: And also, too, when you are using your gifts, you know, and it's part of God's plan, you see how sort of the doors, they open up a little bit easier. When you're using them for your own sort of selfish desires or for fame or for insecurities, sometimes it's a little squeaky. So did you have that moment? I know you mentioned about J.P. Morgan. Did you have a moment where it also, everything was clarified and you said, okay, this is really what I need to do, this is the path? Or did you always have sort of this gift?
1: No.
0: No?
1: Okay. No aha moment, no thunderclap, no magic voices. I mean, I did.

0: I think what I always suggest to people, I do a lot of leadership conferences and so on, is that people who lead well in life are somehow self-reflective and thoughtful. I try to practice that in my own life, be somebody who is thinking about what am I doing and where am I going and does this feel right? And so I always had the idea that there would come a phase in life or a moment in life where I should think about moving on to the next chapter, and that's when I began writing, first with Heroic Leadership, which did very well, and now in some number of books since.
1: And how many books have you written during
0: Seven.
1: Your career?
0: Seven. Yeah.
1: When did you start writing? When were you?
0: About 2001.
1: 2001. Yeah. This is, wow, that's amazing. That's great. And do you have another book, in the works, or are you?
0: I don't have anything at the moment. I mean, we're talking about On the Ignatian Way. I have another book that came out right about now called Make Today Matter, which is a kind of a lessons learned, tips for how to make every day effective in one's life as a principled person. And that's also out right now, in fact.
1: And what inspires you? Like, what inspired you to write this book?
0: You know, I always had once in my life, I did the pilgrimage to Santiago, which a lot of people would know about. That's the more famous one. And early in my life, I had gone to a Jesuit high school. I was a Jesuit seminarian for a few years. And I always kind of thought, there should be, like the Santiago pilgrimage, there should be an Ignatian pilgrimage. A real person made this trek 500 years ago. It's a very interesting part of Spain. It's very beautiful. It was an important moment in this guy's life. And so I always had in the back of my mind, it would be interesting and fun to try to create a real pilgrim trail. And fortunately, the Jesuits in Spain also got interested, and they assigned somebody to work on it. And together, we sort of put together, the trail that now exists, about 400 miles through Spain.
1: Wow. What year did you put this together? Like, what was the first one?
0: Debuted probably about 5 years ago.
1: 5 years ago.
0: Yeah, and it's been growing steadily ever since. Now there may be, I'd say, about 1,000 people who do some or all of it in the course of the year. You know, if somebody went from end to end, it would take a month.
1: Yeah.
0: And a lot of people might go, like, for a week or a few days. It would be from the Basque part of Spain, which is one corner of Spain by Bilbao, and then the ending parts are Montserrat and Manresa, which are famous in Jesuit iconic history. Montserrat is a beautiful Benedictine monastery up in the mountains. It's still there. Manresa, where the spiritual exercises mostly were written, and those two towns are very close to Barcelona. So people are going from up in the Basque country all the way down to by the Mediterranean.
1: Now, why would someone want to go on a pilgrimage? Like, what would motivate them to do it? I mean, I've met some that do it for sport and other reasons, but why would someone want to do a pilgrimage?
0: You know, I'll tell you my take and my conclusion, that modern life is, like, utterly chaotic. You know, my whole day is tweet, music in my ear, social media, email, phone call, this. And, we're like 100% tuned in to every crazy distraction that crosses our radar.
1: Mm-hmm. There's a lot.
0: The only thing we're not tuned into is what ultimately is most important. You know, what's going on deep inside me, what's important in life. And let me tell you something. You go on a pilgrimage where, like, for 6 hours a day, the only thing you're doing is walking at 3 miles an hour. You're going to tune in to what's going on inside you, because eventually, whether because you're moved or because whether you're so bored of just trudging along there, you start to ruminate over your life. And I've always had the experience of anybody who's done something like this, that they end up, all this stuff that maybe has been deep inside them, old memories, old experiences, kind of percolates up and they process it, and that always seems to happen to people.
1: I like that. We'll be right back. A few more questions. We're right back with Walk in Faith.
2: Lord Jesus, through the Immaculate Heart of Mary, I offer you my prayers, works, joys, and sufferings of this day. In union with the holy sacrifice of the Mass throughout the world, I offer them for all the intentions of your Sacred Heart, the salvation of souls, reparation for sin, and reunion of all Christians. I offer them for the intentions of our bishops and of all the apostles of prayer, and in particular for those recommended by our Holy Father this month. Amen.

Welcome back. Thank you so much for this opportunity, like I said earlier. So throughout your book, there was a few pilgrims, and I know you said, you know, various people do it for different reasons. A lot of, in their diaries, they were short, but there was a lot of things were echoed. And some of the things even I search for, and I think a lot of us search for, is sort of making Jesus the center of our lives and living in the moment. And the other thing that I really liked was when we meet somebody, the first thing we do is sort of project our fears or project our emotions and not really

0: In On the Ignatian Way. There's one guy who I happen to know personally, very fit, who led a group, and then he finds halfway through the trek, he starts suffering terrible shin splints. And so for him, this is pretty humiliating that he thinks of himself as a leader and he ends up having to wait out a couple of days. Then he's back on the road the next day, and he says that morning his prayer was, Jesus, I need you to be with me as my companion today. His great insight is that he comes to realize, of course, Jesus is with me every day. We become acutely aware of it sometimes when we have a problem or something, as he did, but he has that insight, you know, of appreciating, no, it's not just this day when I need something, you know, Jesus is always there. I'll mention one other very different kind of experience. One woman kind of trudges along, and probably like all of us, she's used to going through life at 60 miles an hour. And now she's going at 2 miles an hour, and she has this very deep sense of the beauty of the world around her. You know, she's able really to look now and appreciate all the beauty she sees, and she gets overcome with a great feeling of gratitude, you know, for creation and for all the gifts that she has and so on. And so that's her grace, her gift that she gets out of the pilgrimage. And, you know, as you say, you find certain kinds of themes come back. But you also find that each person has their own experience and they get different things out of it depending on where they are in life.
1: I agree. We did a couple of pilgrimages, World Youth Day, and I think a lot of people had different experiences. And one thing I learned was in the beginning, especially with the young kids, you know, they go there, they think it's a vacation, which I actually like the fact that that's what they think, right? And during the period, they sort of have, like I like to call it a test of faith. Mm-hmm. You know, they're up at that high and then something happens, whether it's they miss home, they're uncomfortable, or Jesus is speaking to them. Something happens during that time that has an effect on them. Yeah. But now the only thing is they go back home. And now it's the clutter, it's the voicemails, it's the phone. How do they stay, how do they keep Jesus centered? Is it just you go on a pilgrimage, you go home and that's it? Or does it constantly need to work out?
0: Yeah. You know, first the, you know, you mentioned the folks who go on World Youth Day and something happens to them. And I think that is very true. People are going on an outer journey, whether the trip to Rio or walking the Camino to Montserrat Manresa, but they end up talking about the inner journey. Like, in other words, they don't end up saying, oh yeah, I went and I saw this, I saw that. They spend more time talking about this is what happened to me. And you know, you point out that, of course, the big trick is, how can I make it so that this has a lasting impact in my life? I mean, that's a hard question to answer. I happen to think that when people have a little time and space, that makes it more likely that it'll have a lasting impact after, you know, because they've discovered a different rhythm for life and they kind of say, okay, I need to hang on to something like this. On the other hand, sometimes people take these frenzied pilgrimage trips like to Rome or somewhere. Okay, man, plane here, bus trip there. And it's kind of like regular life, you know, so they don't really get out of the normal life rhythm, and therefore I think sometimes it's a little harder for them to take away something lasting because they haven't broken out of the daily crazy habits that we all carry around.
1: I agree. I think, like I said, World Youth Day, you know, we had some really bad weather and we had times where you saw sort of these kids where they sort of, not hit rock bottom, but they hit sort of the end. And then the next day, they were changed, for that moment at least. Yeah. But then they go back home and sometimes it's difficult. Now, what types of people would go on this pilgrimage? I know you mentioned you do groups and stuff like that, but is there, like, if someone's skeptical or doesn't know if it's right for them, like, what types of people? Is it someone like me?
0: Best or person to go. Someone who's skeptical.
1: Okay.
0: I mean, so the answer to the question is all kinds of people go. You know, one of the things that's interesting is the demographics tend to skew old and young. Like, in other words, you find a lot of retired or near-retired people, you know, folks that you might say, oh, can they really do it? And absolutely. You know, so a lot of people, even 60s, even 70s, boom, 400 miles, they do it. And then at the other end of the spectrum, you see a lot of, you know, young adults, even teenagers in high school. And I think in a way, for those kind of groups, people who are teaching in schools or in campus ministry, I think it's a good thing for them to think about, you know, maybe taking a group for a week in that age group, for this reason, that, you know, traditional organized religion for people who are 16 years old, 18 years old, 20 years old, sometimes that is really a hard sell. They don't want any part of it, you know? I mean, this is reality in the 21st century. But something like this sometimes can be a way in the door for people in that difficult young adult age bracket. You know, It's just different enough.

0: that it draws them in and maybe invites them then into a deeper religious experience in a way that they're ready to accept, able to accept. When sometimes young people, you know, walking into the church here and going to Mass is unfortunately not something that speaks to them as immediately.
1: Well, you're right, especially, and not to say you should, but if you market this in a different way to attract a different demographic, like to them it might go for because it's sportier, if it's a form of exercise, but during that period they have this sort of experience with Jesus.
0: Yeah, and you know, look, I mean, we're not here to talk about evangelizing, but I happen to feel, you know, we have a big challenge in the 21st century, you know, especially among young people. This is just not where their heads are, they're just not interested. And it seems to me our job is not to sit around and blame young people. Mm-hmm. Our job is to figure out what kinds of experiences can we create, what kinds of ways can we engage them that might draw them in a little bit, you know, and to me, experiences like this do often draw young people in.
1: I agree.
0: So, you know, we get very young people going, sometimes on organized trips by a school or a parish group or something. We get sometimes retired people going. A lot of people go alone. There's guidebooks out there, tell you everywhere to stay, everywhere to go, all the coaching you need.
1: That's nice.
0: There are arrows all the way along the route. So there are a lot of people who just say, I'll take this on my own. And then there are other people who want to go in the comfort of a guided group because they may not feel adventurous to want to try and do it all on their own.
1: Yeah, when I thought about too, I forgot what Pilgrimer was, where he says he would travel and just walk until you can't walk anymore, and then you would find a place to stay.
0: Right.
1: And that's not me. Like, that's completely out of my comfort zone. I would say, where are we staying? What are we eating?
0: Yeah.
1: What time? I would need a compass. Like, that's what I would probably need, is to be completely taken out of my comfort zone.
0: Yeah, and who knows? You know, I mean, when you go, maybe after 2 or 3 days, you'd become kind of different and say, okay, well, now I maybe wing it a little bit more, you know?
1: Yeah.
0: People have different experiences.
1: I would definitely be leaving some of my goods on the way because I would overpack. And
0: right.
1: But so now, when is your next pilgrimage, and how can people, if they're interested in you know, being part of this group?
0: Okay, so I think the easier, if folks have any interest, I think the easiest thing to do is, I'm very easy to contact. There's a website which is based on my name, Chris Lowney, C-H-R-I-S, Lowney, oneword.com. People could send me a note. I'm very happy to give any kind of coaching, advice on how they could go about it. There's a priest in Spain, a Jesuit, who always leads at least a couple of pilgrimages each year. I tend not to do open pilgrimages myself, but I do a leadership class with MBAs along the Camino. So there are different ways people can access it. And if they, you know, want to track me down via the website, I'm more than happy to help people figure out what might be a good way for them to approach this experience. And of course, the kind of safe, easy way in the door is they could just read this book and see how it feels and say, oh yeah, you know, there's something that I might be interested in.
1: I agree. I think everyone should read the book. I really enjoyed it. And last question, is there a certain month or a certain time where people should?
0: If people are gonna go, the nicest weather times of year are like April, May, and September, October. Often for school groups, that doesn't work, you know, so folks are doing it in the summer and it's hot. But, you know, that's part of the experience too. But let me also stress that, you know, a lot of people who are watching us are not physically gonna do it. You know, they don't have the time or interest, or they're raising 4 kids, I might do it in 15 years. And, you know, we also, in the things we've written, we wanna try to also invite armchair pilgrims, so to speak. You know, in other words, you mentioned the narratives that a couple of people have written of their own experience, and people can just read through those narratives. The end of this book is a version of these spiritual exercises of Ignatius, so they could read other people's experience and, you know, then even pray their own way through it, right in their home in Brooklyn or Jackson Heights, Queens, where I grew up, or wherever the heck they happen to be.
1: Well, I definitely agree with you. I felt like I was on the pilgrimage for, you know, the 200 pages. But thank you so much. And like I said, I really hope people do read this book, especially our audience, because it will have a lasting effect on my life. Thank you so much.
0: My pleasure. Thanks a lot.
1: Thank you. God bless.
0: Okay.
1: So today we had the opportunity to sit down with Chris Lowney. And after each episode, I like to sit and reflect and think about what the takeaway was for me and also hopefully for the viewers. And a few things that stands out within the book is, one is, the number one thing is to make Jesus the center of our lives. I'm not saying that, you know, I'm perfect or I'm able to do that yet, but something that I'm working towards. And the other thing too is to sort of live in the moment. You know, one thing that they stress was sort of, you know, there's a lot of hustle and bustle and there's a lot of distractions, you know, especially living in

in the city. And during this time, this pilgrimage, we have the opportunity to sort of to listen to what God is calling us to do, to listen to what God is saying to us within our heart, and to just live in the moment. And when we meet strangers, which I really liked, is we don't always have to project our fears and our emotions. Let's take the moment to actually listen to them and listen to what's going on in their lives. Hope you enjoyed today's episode, and until next time, thank you for walking with us.

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Next time, Dr. Paul Voss helps us understand how faith brings beauty and purpose to everything we do. At home with Jim and Joy, here on the Global Catholic Network.

0: Family, a prayer that we pray together is a powerful prayer. So please pray together with me our EWTN family prayer. Today we pray more praises of the Te Deum. You, Christ, are the King of glory, the eternal Son of the Father. When you became man to set us free, you did not spurn the Virgin's womb. You overcame the sting of death and opened the kingdom of heaven to all believers. You are seated at God's right hand in glory. Come then, Lord, and help your people, bought with the price of your own blood, and bring us with your saints to glory everlasting. Amen.
1: Behold the Lamb of God, who takes away the sins of the world. Take this, all of you, and eat of it, for this is my body, which will be given up for you. Take this, all of you, and drink from it, for this is the chalice of my blood. This

0: In the name of the Father, and of the Son, and of the Holy Spirit.
1: Amen.
0: The Lord be with you.
1: And with your spirit.
0: Brethren, let us acknowledge our sins, and so prepare ourselves to celebrate the sacred mysteries. I confess to Almighty God, and to you, my brothers and sisters, that I have greatly sinned in my thoughts and in my words, in what I have done and in what I have failed to do, through my most grievous fault. Therefore I ask Blessed Mary, ever Virgin, all the angels and saints, and you, my brothers and sisters, to pray for me to the Lord our God. May Almighty God have mercy on us, forgive us our sins, and bring us to everlasting.

Let us pray. O God, who raised up St. Ignatius of Loyola in your church to further the greater glory of your name, grant that by his help we may imitate him in fighting the good fight on earth and merit to receive with him a crown in heaven. Through our Lord Jesus Christ, your Son, who lives and reigns with you in the unity of the Holy Spirit, God, for

0: A reading from the book of the prophet Jeremiah. In the beginning of the reign of Jehoiakim, son of Joash, king of Judah, this message came from the Lord. Thus says the Lord, stand in the court of the house of the Lord and speak to the people of all the cities of Judah who come to worship in the house of the Lord. Whatever I command you, tell them and omit nothing. Perhaps they will listen and turn back, each from his evil way, so that I may repent of the evil I had planned to inflict upon them for their evil deeds. Say to them, thus says the Lord, if you disobey me, not living according to the law I placed before you, and not listening to the words of my servants, the prophets, whom I send you constantly, though you do not obey them, I will treat this house like Shiloh, and make this the city to which all the nations of the earth shall refer when cursing another. Now the priests, the prophets, and all the people heard Jeremiah speak these words in the house of the Lord. When Jeremiah finished speaking all that the Lord bade him to speak to all the people, the priests and prophets laid hold of him, crying, "You must be put to death. Why do you prophesy in the name of the Lord? This house shall be like Shiloh, and this city shall be desolate and deserted." And all the people gathered about Jeremiah in the house of the Lord. The word of the Lord.
1: Thanks be to God.
0: Lord, in your great love, answer me.
1: Lord, in your great love, answer me.
0: 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Too many for my strength are they who wrongfully are my enemies. Must I restore what I did not steal?
1: Lord, in your great love, answer me.
0: Since for your sake I bear insult and shame covers my face, I have become an outcast to my brothers, a stranger to my mother's sons, because zeal for your house consumes me, and the insults of those who blaspheme you fall upon me.
1: Lord, in your great love, answer me.
0: But I pray to you, O Lord, for the time of your favor, O God, and your great kindness answer me with your constant help.
1: Lord,

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1: Et
0: Lectio Sancti Evangelii secundo Matteo. Jesus came to his native place and taught the people in their synagogue. They were astonished and said, "Where did this man get such wisdom and mighty deeds? Is he not the carpenter's son? Is not his mother named Mary? And his brothers, James, Joseph, Simon, and Judas? Are not his sisters all with us? Where did this man get all this?" And they took offense at him. But Jesus said to them, "A prophet is not without honor, except in his native place and in his own house." And he did not work many mighty deeds there because of their lack of faith.

We welcome this morning Father Mark Menegatti, who's an Augustinian friar serving in the Archdiocese of Los Angeles, and all of you, the pilgrim group that traveled with him from Los Angeles, welcome. We also welcome Father Barry Brom, who's currently serving in Rome. He's a teacher, a professor, and a formator at the Pontifical Beta College. It's good to have you here with us this morning. In today's gospel, our Lord goes back to his hometown of Nazareth, and he enters the synagogue to teach. And the initial reaction that we hear of the people is astonishment. Where did this man get such wisdom and mighty deeds? What kind of wisdom has been given him? But then it quickly turns from astonishment to scandal. Is he not the carpenter's son? Is not his mother named Mary and his brothers James, Joseph, Simon, and Judas? Don't we know his relatives? Where did he get all this? And St. Matthew adds, they took offense at him. This was a stumbling block for him. They thought that they knew him. This couldn't be a prophet or the Messiah. We know this man. We've known him from his childhood. We know his family. We know his cousins. We know his relatives. It would have been much easier for them to accept a savior from a faraway, distant place, someone with whom they were not very familiar. And they hardened their hearts and couldn't accept that God was right there in their midst, right in front of them. So our Lord says, a prophet is not without honor except in his native place and in his own house. We know just based on experience, one is usually much more appreciated by those who don't know them too well. And the more we get to know someone, usually the more we fail to appreciate them, or we focus more on what we perceive as their defects. St. Matthew then says that our Lord did not work many mighty deeds there because of their lack of faith. It was not because he lacked power, he's God. But St. Matthew says, because they lacked faith, they were not interiorly disposed to receive the great blessing, the great gift, the graces that were available right in front of them. Remember when our Lord told the woman with the hemorrhage, daughter, your faith has made you well. Go in peace and be healed of your disease. Or when he told Jairus, after the news of his daughter's death, do not fear, only believe. And they were rewarded because of their faith. It's very easy for us to say, wow, the hearts of these Nazarenes are very hardened, especially, again, if you look at the Lord was right there in front of them. And we know they had this initial astonishment and amazement at the wisdom. They had heard about the miracles he had already accomplished before this. How could they resist that grace that was so available to them? But what about our hearts and the action of God's grace in our lives? It's actually not very difficult to resist God's grace. It's very easy to put up obstacles. Our pride can easily get in the way every day. So we pray that our hearts remain humble and open to receive the graces that the Lord wants to give us today, and that we may grow in our faith. And as the Nazarenes let over familiarity, or what they perceive, we think we know this man very well. We've known him growing up. As they let this over-familiarity become an obstacle to grace and recognizing God in their midst, we don't want to follow that example, especially with regard to our Lord's Eucharistic presence in our tabernacles and on our altars during Mass. So may we never lose our reverence and devotion because our God is so generous and so available and so close to us at all times. The spiritual work, Imitation of Christ, offers a helpful reflection not to take our Lord's Eucharistic presence for granted by stating that if this most holy sacrament were only in one place and consecrated by only one priest in the world, how great a desire would men have to go to that place and to such a priest of God that they might see the divine mysteries celebrated. To think if we knew that Mass or our Lord's Eucharistic presence was only in Rome or only in the Holy Land or only in this place or that, we'd have a burning desire to go there to worship our God. And yet he exceeds our expectations. He's available in every tabernacle, in every Catholic church, available on every altar during the holy sacrifice of the Mass. He's very generous. So may our faith, our reverence and devotion and love for the Lord continue to grow daily. Today we also celebrate the memorial of Saint Ignatius of Loyola. He was born into a family of nobility in Spain in the year 1491. And through his study and training, he became a brilliant military officer, soldier, but had to abandon that career when he was severely wounded in battle.
His right leg had been shattered by a cannonball, and his other leg was seriously injured. We know that during his recovery after a painful surgery, he had requested some books on knighthood, but all that was available was the life of Christ and the lives of the saints. And reading these books turned his thoughts to the Lord and to the conversion of his life. And he was struck particularly with the lives, the examples of the saints, and their seeking to imitate Christ. And he began to ask himself, why not me? What if I did what St. Francis did, or what if I did what St. Dominic did, or all these other saints? He'd later make a good general confession, and he developed a life of prayer and penance. He had also spent a significant amount of time reflecting on an interior experience that surprised him. And that is when he would think about vain and worldly honors and pursuits, he mentioned he was first filled with an excitement and a joy, but that was very short-lived. And that would quickly turn to discouragement and emptiness.

sickness and weariness. But he also noticed that when he thought about the life of Christ, when he thought about imitating Christ, when he thought about imitating the example, the virtue of the saints, that certainly thinking that was there were difficulties there as they lived a very penitential life, but that led to a joy and a peace. And that even when he stopped thinking about these things, that peace and that joy endured, is long-lasting. This experience of his understanding how some thoughts left him sad and discouraged while others left him with peace and joy, this became known as what is the discernment of spirits. Again, as he would teach his spiritual exercises and the discernment of spirits, this would help many people in their spiritual journey. Ignatius went on to study at the University of Paris, and he gathered a group of other young men who were like-minded and willing also to live their lives wholeheartedly for Christ and the salvation of souls. And when they were ordained priests, they went to Rome to receive approval for their way of life, and they were called the Society of Jesus, or the Jesuits, and they put themselves completely at the service of the Pope. And their motto was, for the greater glory of God, ad majorem Dei gloriam. We're also indebted, as I just mentioned, to St. Ignatius for his spiritual exercises, which are a compilation of meditations, of prayers and practices over the course of 4 weeks. And this helps one in the purification of their soul, to deepen their relationship with God, to be better able to discern God's holy will for their life. And over the course of this retreat, one is strengthened by prayer, meditation, and making particular examinations of conscience to fight the good fight against one's own sins and predominant faults, and to prepare himself for the action of the Holy Spirit and the works of the apostolate, or that mission which God has given to each of us. The spiritual exercises of St. Ignatius were approved by Pope Paul III in 1548, and they'd later receive great endorsements from great saints, such as St. Charles Borromeo and St. Vincent de Paul. Later in 1920, Pope Benedict XV proclaimed St. Ignatius of Loyola as the patron of spiritual retreats. St. Ignatius was convinced that everything has a purpose in this world, everything. It is to glorify God, very simple. That is why we were created, to know, to love, to serve God, and to glorify him. We want to use everything in our lives to glorify God. Again, we think of his model for the greater glory of God. And St. Ignatius saw the importance of having a clear and definite goal in life and to decide on the means to achieve that goal. Right? So if it's not clear in our minds and our hearts right now what my goal is, it should be clear. Right? My goal is to know, to love, and to serve God, and to glorify him, and to get to heaven. A very good goal, a worthy goal to have. Right? We want to get to heaven. So we ask the intercession of St. Ignatius to help us follow his example of carrying out all our tasks for the greater glory of God. Conclude with the prayer that St. Ignatius wrote called the Suscipe, which means to take or to receive or to accept. It's also been commonly referred to as the prayer of surrender or the prayer of self-offering. And this prayer is incorporated into his spiritual exercises in week 4. And he offers it as a prayer after having reflected on all the gifts that one has received from God. And so he offers this prayer giving back to God all that he has received in a spirit of gratitude, of thanksgiving. Take, O Lord, and receive my entire liberty, my memory, my understanding, and my whole will. All that I am, all that I have, you have given me, and I give it back to you again, to be disposed of according to your good pleasure. Give me only your love and your grace. With these, I am rich enough. Amen.

0: Let us offer our petitions with firm confidence, knowing that with God all things are possible.
1: For church leaders, that by their own words

0: and actions, they may continue to encourage us to grow in faith. We pray to the Lord.
1: Lord, hear our prayers.
0: That the people of God may exercise the love and mercy that God desires us to show to the weakest members of our community. We pray to the Lord.
1: Lord, hear our prayers.
0: For the intentions of all who have asked for our prayers, that in his mercy, the Lord assist them in their needs. We pray to the Lord.
1: Lord, hear our prayers.
0: That those who have died may overcome darkness in order to reflect the light of eternal glory. We pray to the Lord.
1: Lord, hear our prayers.
2: In your love, Lord, answer our humble prayer. Give us the grace to see what we have to do and the strength to do it. We make our prayer through Christ our Lord. Amen.

0: Pray, brethren, that my sacrifice and yours may be acceptable to God, the Almighty Father.
1: May the Lord accept the sacrifice at your hands for the praise and glory of his name, for our good and good of all his holy church.
0: May these offerings we make to you as we celebrate St. Ignatius be pleasing, Lord God, and grant that the sacred mysteries, which you have made the fount of all holiness, may sanctify us too in the truth.

It is truly right and just, our duty and our salvation, always and everywhere to give you thanks, Lord, Holy Father, Almighty and Eternal God, through Christ our Lord. For as on the festival of Saint Ignatius, you bid your church rejoice, so too you strengthen her by the example of his holy life. Teach her by his words of preaching, and keep her safe in answer to his prayers. And so with the company of angels and saints,

To you, therefore, most merciful Father, we make humble prayer and petition through Jesus Christ, your Son, our Lord, that you accept and bless these gifts, these offerings, these holy and unblemished sacrifices, which we offer you, firstly, for your holy Catholic Church. Be pleased to grant her peace, to guard, unite, and govern her throughout the whole world, together with your servant Leo, our Pope, and Stephen, our Bishop, and all those who, holding to the truth, hand on the Catholic and Apostolic faith. Remember, Lord, your servants. And all gathered here whose faith and devotion are known to you. For them we offer you the sacrifice of praise, or they offer it for themselves and all who are dear to them, for the redemption of their souls and hope of health and well-being. And paying your homage to you, the eternal God, living and true. In communion with those whose memory we venerate, especially the glorious ever-Virgin Mary, Mother of our God and Lord Jesus Christ, and blessed Joseph, her spouse, your blessed apostles and martyrs, Peter and Paul, Andrew, James, John, Thomas, James, Philip, Bartholomew, Matthew, Simon, and Jude, Linus, Cletus, Clement, Sixtus, Cornelius, Cyprian, Lawrence, Chrysogonus, John and Paul, Cosmas and Damian, and all your saints. We ask that through their merits and prayers in all things, we may be defended by your protecting help. Therefore, Lord, we pray graciously accept this oblation of our service, that of your whole family. Order our days in your peace, and command that we be delivered from eternal damnation and counted among the flock of those you have chosen. Be pleased, O God, we pray, to bless, acknowledge, and approve this offering in every respect. Make it spiritual and acceptable, so that it may become for us the body and blood of your most beloved Son, our Lord Jesus Christ. And the day before he was to suffer, he took bread in his holy and venerable hands, and with eyes raised to heaven, to you, O God, his almighty Father. Giving you thanks, he said the blessing, broke the bread, and gave it to his disciples, saying, "Take this, all of you, and eat of it, for this is my body, which will be given up for you."

He thanks, he said the blessing, and gave the chalice to his disciples, saying, "Take this, all of you, and drink from it, for this is the chalice of my blood, the blood of the new and eternal covenant, which will be poured out for you and for many for the forgiveness of sins. Do this in memory of me."

0: Therefore, Lord, as we celebrate the memorial of the Blessed Passion, the resurrection from the dead, and the glorious ascension into heaven of Christ, your Son, our Lord, we, your servants and your holy people, offer to your glorious majesty from the gifts that you have given us, this pure victim, this holy victim, this spotless victim, the holy bread of eternal life, and the chalice of everlasting salvation. Be pleased to look upon these offerings with a serene and kindly countenance and to accept them, as once you are pleased to accept the gifts of your servant Abel the just, the sacrifice of Abraham, our father in faith, and the offering of your high priest Melchizedek, a holy sacrifice, a spotless victim. In humble prayer we ask you, Almighty God, command that these gifts be borne by the hands of your holy angel to your altar on high, in the sight of your divine majesty, so that all of us who through this participation at the altar receive the most holy body and blood of your Son may be filled with every grace and heavenly blessing.
1: Remember also, Lord, your servants who have gone before us with the sign of faith, and rest in the sleep of peace. Grant them, O Lord, we pray, and all who sleep in Christ, a place of refreshment, light, and peace.
2: To us also, your servants who, though sinners, hope in your abundant mercies, graciously grant some share and fellowship with your holy apostles and martyrs, with John the Baptist, Stephen, Matthias, Barnabas, Ignatius, Alexander, Marcellinus, Peter, Felicity, Perpetua, Agatha, Lucy, Agnes, Cecilia, Anastasia, and all your saints. Admit us, we beseech you, into their company, not weighing our merits, but granting us your pardon, through Christ our Lord.
0: Through whom you continue to make all these good things, O Lord, you sanctify them, fill them with life, bless them, and bestow them upon us.

0: Thus says the Lord, I have come to cast fire on the earth, and how I wish that it were kindled.
1: For those who cannot now receive Jesus in the Blessed Sacrament, we offer the following prayer. O my Jesus, I believe that thou art truly present in the most blessed sacrament. I love thee above all things, and I desire to possess thee within my soul. Since I am now unable to receive thee sacramentally, come at least spiritually into my heart. I embrace thee as being already there, and unite myself wholly to thee. Never, never permit me to be separated from thee. Amen.

0: Let us pray. May the sacrifice of praise that we have offered with thanksgiving in honor of Saint Ignatius, O Lord, bring us to exalt your majesty without end, through Christ our Lord.
1: Amen.
0: Dominus vobiscum. Benedicat vos omnipotens.

0: Defend us in battle. Be our protection against the wickedness and snares of the devil.
1: May God rebuke it, we humbly pray. And do thou, Prince of the heavenly hosts, by the power of God, cast into hell Satan and all the evil spirits who prowl about the world seeking the ruin of souls.

We beg you to send laborers into your harvest and grant them grace to speak your word with all boldness, so that your word may spread and be glorified, and all nations may know you, the only God, and him whom you have sent, Jesus Christ, your Son, our Lord. Amen. Our Lady, Queen of the Americas, Mary, Mother of the Franciscan Missionaries of the Eternal Word, pray for us.

My dear friend, do not wish God would take your life. No matter what happens to you, no, let no suffering make you see no meaning in your life. Ask the Lord for grace to see just the next day, and then the next, one step at a time, in moments of difficulties. Such helps. Even if there won't be a miracle right now to make your suffering go away, which is always possible with God, there will be a miracle of inner peace. If you offer your pains up, you receive inner healing and inner joy. You are blessed with resignation to God's will as well. And that's good for you. So be strong. God will see you through it all. I'm praying for you. God love you. God bless you.

the year 750 AD. During the consecration of the holy sacrifice of the Mass, a priest in Lanciano, Italy, who doubts the real presence of Jesus Christ in the Holy Eucharist, is stunned when the host transforms into human flesh and the wine transforms into human blood. The blood then coagulates into five drops, which are said to represent the five wounds of Christ. In 1971, the miracle of Lanciano is confirmed by modern science. The conserved flesh is found to be cardiac muscle tissue, and the blood is human, type AB positive, the same found in other Eucharistic miracles.

Let's say a prayer. Lord God, I praise you and bless you for making all of us sowers of seed, for asking us to broadcast that seed. Give us the grace, Lord, not to look back, but to keep our eyes riveted on the unplowed field ahead. With all the rocks and the hard ground and soil, and send water into the soil, Lord. Send the water of thy Spirit so that the seed we broadcast by example, by media in every form, by love and compassion, may bear great fruit. We ask this in the name of Jesus and Mary. Amen.

O guardian angel, whom God in his infinite mercy has appointed over me, enlighten, protect, direct, and govern me this day. Amen.

0: In the name of the Father, and of the Son, and of the Holy Spirit, I would like to welcome all of you to this Holy Rosary, which is going to be broadcast on the internet and on EWTN. Wherever you are, whether in Lourdes or far abroad, let us join together in prayer. Since the apparition of the Virgin Mary to Saint Bernadette in this very same place, millions, including many saints and popes, have come to pray and ask for God's mercy. Let us join together in praying the sorrowful mysteries of the Holy Rosary and ask the Virgin Mary, Mother of Mercy, to comfort us and cure us of our infirmities, both spiritual and corporal. The prayer requests we have received from you over the internet and social networks have been placed in a box, which is now going to be laid on the altar of the grotto. May the Virgin Mary give courage and hope to those in trouble. I believe in God, the Father Almighty, creator of heaven and earth, and in Jesus Christ, his only Son, our Lord, who was conceived by the Holy Spirit, born of the Virgin Mary, suffered under Pontius Pilate, was crucified, died, and was buried. He descended into hell. On the third day, he rose again from the dead. He ascended into heaven and is seated at the right hand of God, the Father Almighty. From there he will come to judge the living and the dead. I believe in the Holy Spirit, the Holy Catholic Church, the communion of saints, the forgiveness of sins, the resurrection of the body, and life everlasting. Amen. Let us now pray for our Holy Father Pope Leo and for his intentions. Especially we pray for his upcoming apostolic visit to France. Our Father, who art in heaven, hallowed be thy name. Thy kingdom come, thy will be done, on earth as it is in heaven.
1: Give us this day our daily bread, and forgive us our trespasses, as we forgive those who trespass against us. And lead us not in temptation, but deliver us from evil. Amen.
0: Hail Mary, full of grace, the Lord is with thee. Blessed art thou among women, and blessed is the fruit of thy womb, Jesus.
1: Holy Mary, Mother of God, pray for us sinners, now and at the hour of our death. Amen.
0: Hail Mary, full of grace, the Lord is with thee. Blessed art thou among women, and blessed is the fruit of thy womb, Jesus.
1: Holy Mary, Mother of God, pray for us sinners, now and at the hour of our death. Amen.
0: Hail Mary, full of grace, the Lord is with thee. Blessed art thou among women, and blessed is the fruit of thy womb, Jesus.
1: Holy Mary, Mother of God, pray for us sinners, now and at the hour of our death. Amen.
0: Glory be to the Father, and to the Son, and to the Holy Spirit.
1: As it was in the beginning, is now, and ever shall be, world without end. Amen.
0: O Mary,

0: Mary, conceived without sin.
1: Pray for us who are close to thee.
0: The first sorrowful mystery, the agony in the garden. Then Jesus went with them to a place called Gethsemane, and he said to his disciples, "Sit here while I go yonder and pray." And taking with him Peter and the two sons of Zebedee, he began to be sorrowful and troubled. O Lord, we offer you this mystery in praise of your agony, and we ask you, through the intercession of your Holy Mother, the grace of contrition for sin.
2: Our Father who art in heaven, hallowed be thy name. Thy kingdom come, thy will be done on earth as it is in heaven.
1: Give us this day our daily bread, and forgive us our trespasses, as we forgive those who trespass against us. And lead us not into temptation, but deliver us from evil. Amen.
2: Hail Mary, full of grace, the Lord is with thee. Blessed art thou amongst women, and blessed is the fruit of thy womb, Jesus.
1: Holy Mary, Mother of God, pray for us sinners, now and at the hour of our death. Amen.
2: Hail Mary, full of grace, the Lord is with thee. Blessed art thou amongst women, and blessed is the fruit of thy womb, Jesus.
1: Holy Mary, Mother of God, pray for us sinners, now and at the hour of our death. Amen.
2: Hail Mary, full of grace, the Lord is with thee. Blessed art thou amongst women, and blessed is the fruit of thy womb, Jesus.
1: Holy Mary, Mother of God, pray for us sinners, now and at the hour of our death. Amen.
2: Hail Mary, full of grace, the Lord is with thee. Blessed art thou amongst women, and blessed is the fruit of thy womb, Jesus.
1: Holy Mary, Mother of God, pray for us sinners, now and at the hour of our death. Amen.
2: Hail Mary, full of grace, the Lord is with thee. Blessed art thou amongst women, and blessed is the fruit of thy womb, Jesus.
1: Holy Mary, Mother of God, pray for us sinners, now and at the hour of our death. Amen.
2: Hail Mary, full of grace, the Lord is with thee. Blessed art thou amongst women, and blessed is the fruit of thy womb, Jesus.
1: Holy Mary, Mother of God, pray for us sinners, now and at the hour of our death. Amen.
2: Hail Mary, full of grace, the Lord is with thee. Blessed art thou amongst women, and blessed is the fruit of thy womb, Jesus.
1: Holy Mary, Mother of God, pray for us sinners, now and at the hour of our death. Amen.
2: Hail Mary, full of grace, the Lord is with thee. Blessed art thou amongst women, and blessed is the fruit of thy womb, Jesus.
1: Holy Mary, Mother of God, pray for us sinners, now and at the hour of our death. Amen.
2: Hail Mary, full of grace, the Lord is with thee. Blessed art thou amongst women, and blessed is the fruit of thy womb, Jesus.
1: Holy Mary, Mother of God, pray for us sinners, now and at the hour of our death. Amen.
2: Hail Mary, full of grace, the Lord is with thee. Blessed art thou amongst women, and blessed is the fruit of thy womb, Jesus.
1: Holy Mary, Mother of God, pray for us sinners, now and at the hour of our death. Amen.
2: Glory be to the Father, and to the Son, and to the Holy Spirit.
1: As it was in the beginning, is now, and ever shall be, world without end. Amen.
2: O Mary, conceived without sin,
1: pray for us who are close to thee.
2: Second sorrowful mystery, the scourging at the pillar. From the Gospel according to St. John. Then Pilate took Jesus and scourged him, and the soldiers plaited a crown of thorns and put it on his head, and arrayed him in a purple robe. They came up to him, saying, "Hail, King of the Jews," and struck him with their hands. O Lord, we offer you this mystery in praise of your scourging, and we ask you, through the intercession of your Holy Mother, the grace of purity.
3: Our Father, who art in heaven, hallowed be thy name. Thy kingdom come, thy will be done on earth as it is in heaven.
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0: Forgive us our trespasses, as we forgive those who trespass against us. And lead us not into temptation, but deliver us from evil.
1: Hail Mary, full of grace, the Lord is with thee. Blessed art thou among women, and blessed is the fruit of thy womb, Jesus.
0: Holy Mary, Mother of God, pray for us sinners now and at the hour of our death. Amen.
1: Hail Mary, full of grace, the Lord is with thee. Blessed art thou among women, and blessed is the fruit of thy womb, Jesus.
0: Holy Mary, Mother of God, pray for us sinners now and at the hour of our death. Amen.
1: Hail Mary, full of grace, the Lord is with thee. Blessed art thou among women, and blessed is the fruit of thy womb, Jesus.
0: Holy Mary, Mother of God, pray for us sinners now and at the hour of our death. Amen.
1: Hail Mary, full of grace, the Lord is with thee. Blessed art thou among women, and blessed is the fruit of thy womb, Jesus.
0: Holy Mary, Mother of God,
1: Hail Mary, full of grace, the Lord is with thee. Blessed art thou among women, and blessed is the fruit of thy womb, Jesus. Hail Mary, full of grace, the Lord is with thee. Blessed art thou among women, and blessed is the fruit of thy womb, Jesus.
0: Holy Mary, Mother of God, pray for us sinners now and at the hour of our death. Amen.
1: Hail Mary, full of grace, the Lord is with thee. Blessed art thou among women, and blessed is the fruit of thy womb, Jesus.
0: Holy Mary, Mother of God, pray for us sinners now and at the hour of our death. Amen.
1: Hail Mary, full of grace, the Lord is with thee. Blessed art thou among women, and blessed is the fruit of thy womb, Jesus.
0: Holy Mary, Mother of God, pray for us sinners now and at the hour of our death. Amen.
1: Hail Mary, full of grace, the Lord is with thee. Blessed art thou among women, and blessed is the fruit of thy womb, Jesus.
0: Holy Mary, Mother of God, pray for us sinners now and at the hour of our death. Amen.
1: Hail Mary, full of grace, the Lord is with thee. Blessed art thou among women, and blessed is the fruit of thy womb, Jesus.
0: Holy Mary, Mother of God, pray for us sinners now and at the hour of our death. Amen.
1: Glory be to the Father, and to the Son, and to the Holy Spirit.
0: As it was in the beginning, and now, and ever shall be, world without end. Amen.
1: O Mary, conceived without sin,
0: pray for us who have recourse to thee.
2: The third sorrowful mystery, the crowning with thorns. From the Gospel according to St. Matthew, then the soldiers of the governor took Jesus into the patriarchum, and they gathered the whole battalion before him. And they stripped him and put a scarlet robe upon him. And placing a crown of thorns, they put it on his head and put a reed in his right hand. And kneeling before him, they mocked him, saying, Hail, King of the Jews! O Lord, we offer you this mystery in praise of your crowning with thorns. And we ask you, through the intercession of your Holy Mother, the grace of being courageous.
3: Our Father, who art in heaven, hallowed be thy name. Thy kingdom come, thy will be done on earth as it is in heaven.
0: Give us this day our daily bread.
1: And forgive us our trespasses, as we forgive those who trespass against us. And lead us not in temptation, but deliver us from evil. Amen.
3: Hail Mary, full of grace, the Lord is with thee. Blessed art thou among women, and blessed is the fruit of thy womb, Jesus.
1: Holy Mary, Mother of God, pray for us sinners, now and at the hour of our death. Amen.
3: Hail Mary, full of grace, the Lord is with thee. Blessed art thou among women, and blessed is the fruit of thy womb, Jesus.
1: Holy Mary, Mother of God, pray for us sinners, now and at the hour of our death. Amen.
3: Hail Mary, full of grace, the Lord is with thee. Blessed art thou among women, and blessed is the fruit of thy womb, Jesus.
1: Holy Mary, Mother of God, pray for us sinners, now and at the hour of our death. Amen.
3: Hail Mary, full of grace, the Lord is with thee. Blessed art thou among women, and blessed is the fruit of thy womb, Jesus.
1: Holy Mary, Mother of God, pray for us sinners, now and at the hour of our death. Amen.
3: Hail Mary, full of grace.

0: Grace, the Lord is with thee. Blessed art thou among women, and blessed is the fruit of thy womb, Jesus.
1: Holy Mary, Mother of God, pray for us sinners, now and at the hour of our death. Amen.
0: Hail Mary, full of grace, the Lord is with thee. Blessed art thou among women, and blessed is the fruit of thy womb, Jesus.
1: Holy Mary, Mother of God, pray for us sinners, now and at the hour of our death. Amen.
0: Hail Mary, full of grace, the Lord is with thee. Blessed art thou among women, and blessed is the fruit of thy womb, Jesus.
1: Holy Mary, Mother of God, pray for us sinners, now and at the hour of our death. Amen.
0: Hail Mary, full of grace, the Lord is with thee. Blessed art thou among women, and blessed is the fruit of thy womb, Jesus.
1: Holy Mary, Mother of God, pray for us sinners, now and at the hour of our death. Amen.
0: Hail Mary, full of grace, the Lord is with thee. Blessed art thou among women, and blessed is the fruit of thy womb, Jesus.
1: Holy Mary, Mother of God, pray for us sinners, now and at the hour of our death. Amen.
0: Hail Mary, full of grace, the Lord is with thee. Blessed art thou among women, and blessed is the fruit of thy womb, Jesus.
1: Holy Mary, Mother of God, pray for us sinners, now and at the hour of our death. Amen.
0: Glory be to the Father, and the Son, and the Holy Spirit.
1: As it was in the beginning, is now, and ever shall be, world without end. Amen.
0: O Mary, conceived without sin,
1: pray for us who are reposed today.
2: The fourth sorrowful mystery, the carrying of the cross. From the Gospel according to St. Mark. And they compelled a passerby, Simon of Cyrene, who was coming in from the country, and the father of Alexander and Rufus, to carry his cross. And they brought Jesus to the place called Golgotha, which means the place of a skull. O Lord, we offer you this mystery in praise of the carrying of the cross, and we ask you, through the intercession of your Holy Mother, the grace of patience in suffering.
3: Our Father, who art in heaven, hallowed be thy name. Thy kingdom come, thy will be done, on earth as it is in heaven.
1: Give us this day our daily bread, and forgive us our trespasses, as we forget those who trespass against us. And lead us not into temptation, but deliver us from evil. Amen.
3: Hail Mary, full of grace, the Lord is with thee. Blessed art thou among women, and blessed is the fruit of thy womb, Jesus.
1: Holy Mary, Mother of God, pray for us sinners, now and at the hour of our death. Amen.
3: Hail Mary, full of grace, the Lord is with thee. Blessed art thou among women, and blessed is the fruit of thy womb, Jesus.
1: Holy Mary, Mother of God, pray for us sinners, now and at the hour of our death. Amen.
3: Hail Mary, full of grace, the Lord is with thee. Blessed art thou among women, and blessed is the fruit of thy womb, Jesus.
1: Holy Mary, Mother of God, pray for us sinners, now and at the hour of our death. Amen.
3: Hail Mary, full of grace, the Lord is with thee. Blessed art thou among women, and blessed is the fruit of thy womb, Jesus.
1: Holy Mary, Mother of God, pray for us sinners, now and at the hour of our death. Amen.
3: Hail Mary, full of grace, the Lord is with thee. Blessed art thou among women, and blessed is the fruit of thy womb, Jesus.
1: Holy Mary, Mother of God, pray for us sinners, now and at the hour of our death. Amen.
3: Hail Mary, full of grace, the Lord is with thee. Blessed art thou among women, and blessed is the fruit of thy womb, Jesus.
1: Holy Mary, Mother of God, pray for us sinners, now and at the hour of our death. Amen.
3: Hail Mary, full of grace, the Lord is with thee. Blessed art thou among women, and blessed is the fruit of thy womb, Jesus.
1: Holy Mary, Mother of God, pray for us sinners, now and at the hour of our death. Amen.
3: Hail Mary, full of grace, the Lord is with thee. Blessed art thou among women, and blessed is the fruit of thy womb, Jesus.
1: Holy Mary, Mother of God, pray for us sinners, now and at the hour of our death. Amen.
3: Hail Mary, full of grace, the Lord is with thee. Blessed art thou among women, and blessed is the fruit of thy womb, Jesus.

0: Hail Mary, full of grace, the Lord is with thee. Blessed art thou among women, and blessed is the fruit of thy womb, Jesus.
1: Holy Mary, Mother of God, pray for us sinners, now and at the hour of our death. Amen.
0: Glory be to the Father, and to the Son, and to the Holy Spirit.
1: As it was in the beginning, is now, and ever shall be, world without end. Amen.
0: O Mary, conceived without sin,
1: pray for us who are in course to be.
2: The fifth sorrowful mystery, the crucifixion. From the Gospel according to St. Luke. And when they came to the place of the skull, there they crucified Jesus and the criminals, one on the right and one on the left. And Jesus said, Father, forgive them, for they do not know what they do. It was now about the sixth hour, and there was darkness over the whole land until the ninth hour, while the sun's light failed and the curtain of the temple was torn into two. Then Jesus, crying with a loud voice, said, Father, into thy hands I commit my spirit. And having said this, he breathed his last. O Lord, we offer you this mystery in praise of your crucifixion, and we ask you, through the intercession of your Holy Mother, the grace of final perseverance.
3: Our Father, who art in heaven, hallowed be thy name. Thy kingdom come, thy will be done, on earth as it is in heaven.
1: Give us this day our daily bread, and forgive us our trespasses,
4: as we forgive those who trespass against us.
1: And lead us not in temptation, but deliver us from evil. Amen.
3: Hail Mary, full of grace, the Lord is with thee. Blessed art thou amongst women, and blessed is the fruit of thy womb, Jesus.
1: Holy Mary, Mother of God, pray for us sinners, now and at the hour of our death. Amen.
3: Hail Mary, full of grace, the Lord is with thee. Blessed art thou amongst women, and blessed is the fruit of thy womb, Jesus.
1: Holy Mary, Mother of God, pray for us sinners, now and at the hour of our death. Amen.
3: Hail Mary, full of grace, the Lord is with thee. Blessed art thou among women, and blessed is the fruit of thy womb, Jesus.
1: Holy Mary, Mother of God, pray for us sinners, now and at the hour of our death. Amen.
3: Hail Mary, full of grace, the Lord is with thee. Blessed art thou amongst women, and blessed is the fruit of thy womb, Jesus.
1: Holy Mary, Mother of God, pray for us sinners, now and at the hour of our death. Amen.
3: Hail Mary, full of grace, the Lord is with thee. Blessed art thou amongst women, and blessed is the fruit of thy womb, Jesus.
1: Holy Mary, Mother of God, pray for us sinners, now and at the hour of our death. Amen.
3: Hail Mary, full of grace, the Lord is with thee. Blessed art thou among women, and blessed is the fruit of thy womb, Jesus.
1: Holy Mary, Mother of God, pray for us sinners, now and at the hour of our death. Amen.
3: Hail Mary, full of grace, the Lord is with thee. Blessed art thou amongst women, and blessed is the fruit of thy womb, Jesus.
1: Holy Mary, Mother of God, pray for us sinners, now and at the hour of our death. Amen.
3: Hail Mary, full of grace, the Lord is with thee. Blessed art thou among women, and blessed is the fruit of thy womb, Jesus.
1: Holy Mary, Mother of God, pray for us sinners, now and at the hour of our death. Amen.
3: Hail Mary, full of grace, the Lord is with thee. Blessed art thou among women, and blessed is the fruit of thy womb, Jesus.
1: Holy Mary, Mother of God, pray for us sinners, now and at the hour of our death. Amen.
3: Hail Mary, full of grace, the Lord is with thee. Blessed art thou among women, and blessed is the fruit of thy womb, Jesus.
1: Holy Mary, Mother of God, pray for us sinners, now and at the hour of our death. Amen.
3: Glory be to the Father, and to the Son, and to the Holy Spirit.
1: As it was in the beginning, is now, and ever shall be, world without end. Amen.
3: O Mary, conceived without sin,
1: pray for us who are recourse to thee.
2: Let us pray. Lord, fill our hearts with your love, and as you revealed to us by an angel,

0: the coming of your Son as man, so lead us through his suffering and death to the glory of his resurrection. For he lives and reigns with you in the unity of the Holy Spirit, God, forever and ever.
1: Amen.
0: The Lord be with you.
1: And with your spirit.
0: May Almighty God bless you, the Father and the Son and the Holy Spirit.
1: Amen.
0: Hail, Holy Queen, Mother of Mercy. Hail our life, our sweetness, and our hope. To thee do we cry, poor banished children of Eve. To thee do we send up our sighs, mourning and weeping in this valley of tears. Turn then, O most gracious Advocate, thine eyes of mercy towards us, and after this our exile, show unto us the blessed fruit of thy womb, Jesus. O clement, O loving, O sweet Virgin Mary, pray for us, O Holy Mother of God.
1: Let we be made worthy of the promise of Christ.
0: Our Lady of Lourdes,
1: pray for us.
0: Our Lady of Lourdes,
1: pray for us.
0: Our Lady of Lourdes,
1: pray for us.
0: Saint Bernadette,
1: pray for us.
0: In the name of the Father, and of the Son, and of the Holy Spirit.
1: Amen.

If someone forced you to spend time with them, say nice things to them, would you consider that free will? Could you consider that love? If someone took away your free will and thus your ability to love, could you be happy? No, not to mention, that would just be miserable. And we all know about misery. No one's life is immune to it. So much so that sometimes it's hard to reconcile suffering with an all-loving God, huh? This is one of the main arguments against God's existence. It goes, if God were omnibenevolent, all good. He would want to stop suffering in the world. If God were omnipotent, all-powerful, he would stop it. Since there is evil in the world, God must not exist. Before we eradicate God's existence, what's up with all those big words for a guy that doesn't exist? Like, omnibenevolent? That means God is all good. So presumably he would want us to be happy, right? We already tried to imagine happiness without love. Impossible. And to love, we need free will. So an all-good God would undoubtedly have given us free will, as it's an essential component to happiness. But with that comes the possibility to choose poorly, which brings about suffering. Duh. But why couldn't God have given us free will and stopped all the consequent suffering? Good point. Let's talk about omnipotence. God is all-powerful. While this means he is far more powerful than any superhero, it doesn't mean he can do what is logically impossible, like create a square circle. Similarly, God can't create us with free will and force us to do good at the same time. Logically impossible. Well, we're free, evidently, but our choices have consequences, inevitably. And if good came from every decision, there would actually be no distinction between good and evil. Then there would be nothing to choose from. Without choice, no freedom. Choice with no evil can't coexist. Huh? What can? Evil with an all-good, all-powerful God.

The mission of Women of Grace is to transform the world one woman at a time. Women are imbued by God with certain characteristics that are intrinsic to their very nature that is necessary for the world today. Well, the program helps to further the mission because we present a variety of very educated guests, as well as individuals who have lived through various circumstances in their life. And so when people share their testimonies of God's interaction in their life, it is the greatest way that we can share hope,

that we can invite an individual just by way of our story to enter into a relationship with Jesus Christ. God has given me a very rich and full life. Being a wife, being a mother, being a grandmother is a very important aspect to the work that I do. Jack and I are very intentional about our family life. We're both engaged in the apostolic work of EWTN, so I speak at conferences, I speak at retreats. I love being with the people of God. I am energized by the people of God. Put me in front of a group of people, and I am unleashed for the Lord. That's the only way I can explain it. I just get so into what the Holy Spirit is showing me that this group of people needs to hear. I love meeting the people. I love greeting the people. I love praying with the people. I love embracing the people. I love the people of God because I see God in them. Wow, does it get any better than that? Hello and welcome to Women of Grace. I'm Johnette Williams. Throughout the centuries, countless men and women have discovered that drawing close to the Blessed Virgin Mary always leads them more deeply into a relationship with her son, Jesus Christ. Yet despite her prominence in Scripture and throughout Christian history, many people still have questions about who Mary is, why Catholics honor her, and what the Church actually teaches about her role in our lives. Today, we're dedicating the entire program to answering your questions about the Blessed Virgin Mary and Catholic teaching regarding her. Whether you've wondered about praying the Rosary, Marian apparitions, the title Mother of God, or Mary's role in salvation history, we'll address some of the most frequently asked questions we've received from our listeners on our radio program, Women of Grace Live, heard Monday through Friday at 11 a.m. Eastern Time right here on EWTN Radio. Perhaps one of those questions is your question as well, so stay tuned.

Few figures in Christianity inspire as much love, devotion, curiosity, and sometimes misunderstanding as the Blessed Virgin Mary. Catholics speak of her as Mother of God, Queen of Heaven, and our spiritual mother. We pray the Rosary, celebrate Marian feast days, and seek her intercession. Yet many people wonder, are these practices biblical? What exactly does the Church teach? And how does devotion to Mary help us grow closer to Jesus Christ? Today, we'll be answering your questions directly from Scripture, sacred tradition, and the teachings of the Church. My hope is that by the end of our time together, you'll come to know not only more about Mary, but also more deeply the love that God desires to share with each one of us through her maternal care. Let's get started. Here's an interesting question we received. How can Mary be the mother of God if God has always existed? This is one of the most misunderstood Catholic teachings. When Catholics call Mary the mother of God, we are not saying that she created God or existed before God. We are acknowledging a truth about Jesus Christ. Mary gave birth to Jesus. Jesus is one divine person with two natures. Jesus is fully God and fully man. We call that the hypostatic union. Therefore, the child Mary bore is God the Son made flesh, the incarnate God. The title Mother of God protects the truth about who Jesus is. It proclaims that the one she carried in her womb was not merely a human person later united to God, but God himself who took on human nature. Now, this title was solemnly affirmed by the Church at the Council of Ephesus in AD 431, and it remains a cornerstone of Christian belief. And frankly, it's an endearing title. It brings to mind some of the most poignant moments in the New Testament, the Annunciation, the Visitation,

The birth of our Lord, his presentation in the temple, and his finding in the temple, not to mention his most sorrowful passion with Mary, his mother, travailing with him the entire way. It's wonderful to consider the fact that this Mary is the mother of Jesus Christ, true God and true man. She is the mother of God. And one of the most beautiful realities about that is that she is our mother too. Our Blessed Lady wants to lead us to her Son, our Lord Jesus Christ. And as St. Louis de Montfort tells us, she is a secure way, she's a perfect way, she is a fast way, a speedy way. And she is the way that we can rely on in all things. So I hope that that helps you to understand that title of Our Lady, Mother of God, a little bit better. Now, this next question highlights one of the most common misconceptions that Protestants have regarding our Catholic devotion to Mary. And frankly, it is so ingrained that it is frustratingly difficult to uproot. And here's the question. Do Catholics worship Mary? Isn't praying to Mary the same thing as worshiping her? The simple answer is no. Catholics worship God alone, Father, Son, and Holy Spirit. The honor we give Mary is fundamentally different from the worship due to God. Holy Mother Church distinguishes between three types of adulation or honor that we give: dulia, hyperdulia, and adulation or worship. These three terms distinguish the different kinds of honor that Catholic theology recognizes, and they are important for understanding the Church's teaching about God, the saints, and especially the Blessed Virgin Mary. So let's talk about each one individually. It's the best way to do it. Dulia. What does dulia mean? Dulia comes from the Greek word dulia, D-O-U-L-E-I-A, meaning service or honor. It refers to the veneration or honor that we give to the saints because of God's grace at work in them. When Catholics honor the saints, we are not worshiping them. We are recognizing God's holiness reflected in their lives and asking for their intercession. For example, we honor St. Joseph as the father on earth that God the Father chose for his only begotten Son, Jesus Christ. We acknowledge and celebrate the feast days of the saints. We honor a saint by naming a child after a particular saint and by choosing a particular saint's name for our confirmation name. Let's pause here for a moment. I want to talk with you, about this whole idea of dulia. It's not necessarily just reserved for saints, but we give dulia to individuals who do great and wonderful things. We give dulia or praise or honor to a person who saves another person's life. We give honor and extol our firefighters. We extol our police officers. We extol those who are our first responders. We extol and honor those who have done a great service for us by way of their witness or their example. We talk about individuals like, that work in soup kitchens as doing a great service, and we honor them. And sometimes we even give them awards, right? We recognize our athletes, don't we, for their great athletic feats, right? We award them in all kinds of different ways, sometimes even monetarily. So dulia is that kind of honor that we give to someone who has done something extraordinary. And with regard to the saints, when we look at extraordinary, we look at heroic virtue. So that's dulia. Now, the second kind of honor we show is reserved specifically for the Blessed Virgin Mary. It's called hyperdulia. And its prefix, hyper, tells the whole story. Hyperdulia is the highest veneration we as Catholics give to a saint. And it's reserved for the Blessed Virgin Mary because she is the greatest of all saints. As we've just discussed, she's the Mother of God. She was preserved from original sin. She remains sinless. And she cooperated uniquely in God's plan of salvation by way of her fiat, her total surrender to God, which is what fiat means. It's much more than just yes. Fiat means a total act of self-donation. You're giving everything over to God. And that's what Our Lady did.

about this. From all of the women who would ever be born, she was specially chosen by God to be overshadowed by the Holy Spirit to conceive the Word made flesh, the incarnate God. In fact, it's her flesh that gives him his body. It is such an ineffable mystery. We can only pretend to grasp at it. We can never really, really comprehend it. But you know, here's the funny thing. What the mind cannot comprehend, the soul can often apprehend. And when we give fiat to the truths of the faith, like this one, when we give fiat to that, what happens? We open our soul up. We express faith. God can move. And in some way, the soul, very different from the palate of the flesh, the soul can taste the mystery. Comprehend it? No. Apprehend it? Yes. And think of this. As his mother, this is remarkable. Absolutely remarkable. I mean, really and truly, you could spend hours in prayer on this. Mary, the mother of Jesus, right? Jesus was subject to his mother in his humanity, while at the same time remaining the eternal Son of God, equal to the Father in his divine nature. Listen, once again, this is something that there is no way that we can comprehend. Because, once again, talking about hypostatic union, right? The union in the incarnate Jesus, right? Incarnate God, the union of true God and true man. But in his humanity, while always maintaining his divinity, Jesus is subject to his mother. Now, you might think, Johnette, you've gone a step too far, but that's not the case at all, because that's exactly what's being expressed in Luke chapter 2, verse 51. This is what we read. And he, meaning Jesus, went down with them and came to Nazareth and was subject to them. There's that beautiful song that Father Stan Fortuna wrote. It's called, Oh, the Humility of God. That's the refrain. Oh, the humility of God. The humility of God. He takes on Mary's flesh and he becomes subject to his mother. And this is why the Blessed Virgin Mary receives a veneration that's greater than that given to any other saint. And think about this. If Jesus was subject to Mary in his humanity, ought we not to give her the same honor? Jesus was a good Jewish boy, right? In fact, he was the perfect Jewish boy. He fulfilled every commandment to absolute perfection, including the fourth commandment, honor thy father and thy mother. Think about that. Aren't we to do as Jesus did? Isn't that what the slogan was on the little bands that we wore on our wrists? What would Jesus do? So what did Jesus do? He honored his mother. So there you have it. That's hyperdulia. I hope you take all this into your time of prayer and just marvel at the magnificence of God and his divine and holy favor on his mother and how much he loves us to entrust her to us as our spiritual mother. But I gotta say this, even hyperdulia falls infinitely short of adoration. Mary is never worshiped. May I say that again? Mary is never worshiped. The Catholic Church does not tell us to worship Mary. She is not an idol. She is honored as the greatest of God's creatures and the foremost disciple of Christ, but she is not worshiped nor adored. We show hyperdulia to the Blessed Virgin in varieties of ways. For example, you know, we have Marian feast days, we pray the rosary, I have one on my lap here. Many of us have consecrated ourselves to Jesus through Mary. We give her special titles to honor her, and the Church has given us dogmas, truths that we must believe about her, some of which are holy days of obligation and require us to attend Mass. And just a note about these, every Marian dogma ultimately protects, illuminates,

or points towards some truth about Jesus. They kind of, in a sense, protect the reality of Jesus. And there are four of them: Mary, Mother of God, the perpetual virginity of Mary, the Immaculate Conception, the Assumption of Mary, and, may I say, the only one that is not a holy day of obligation is Mary's perpetual virginity. Now, at this point, we can come to the highest of all forms of adulation and honor, latria, worship or adoration of God. Latria is due to God alone, Father, Son, and Holy Spirit, and it is reserved for Him alone. We'll stop there for a moment. That's a lot to ponder. We're going to go to a break. When we come back, we're going to pick up right here. So stay tuned.

I want you to learn this prayer called the Chaplet of Divine Mercy. Pray at 3 o'clock. It is the hour of great mercy for the whole world. Especially in this hour, I refuse nothing to a soul that makes a request to me by virtue of my passion. On your rosary beads, pray, Eternal Father, I offer you the body, blood, soul, and divinity of your dearly beloved Son, our Lord Jesus Christ, in atonement for our sins and those of the whole world. Then you pray, For the sake of his sorrowful passion, have mercy on us and on the whole world. At the end, you pray 3 times. Holy God, Holy Mighty One, Holy Immortal One, have mercy on us and on the whole world. I desire that you know more profoundly the love that burns in my heart for souls. You will better understand this love when you meditate on my passion. Even if the worst sinner in the world prays this just 1 time, he will receive great mercy at the hour of his death. Through the chaplet, you will obtain everything if what you ask is in union with my will. The souls that say this chaplet will be embraced by my mercy during their lifetime and especially at the hour of their death.

Welcome back, friends. We're answering some of the questions that I've received on our radio program, Women of Grace Live, that's heard right here on EWTN Radio, Monday through Friday at 11 o'clock a.m. I invite you to tune in, and maybe, you know, maybe you will want to send a question into us. 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Get questions to me. I'll answer them on the air, on radio. And, you know, let's see. Perhaps we'll do more of these if you like them. Let us know if you enjoy the program. Like this, right? So we left on the break there, and we were talking about the three forms of giving honor, right? Or venerating someone, acknowledging them. And we said that there were three. There's dulia, hyperdulia, and then there is worship of God, adoration, right? And what we said was that dulia, the first, it references the greater communion of saints, but also we give dulia to people who have accomplished a great deal of good for our fellow man, for example, or even our athletes who attain a really high ranking and, you know, win a prize or win the World Series, you know, or whatever the case may be. So all of that being said, that's dulia. Hyperdulia, the hyper meaning, you know, to the greatest extent, hyperdulia is reserved for our Blessed Lady because of who our Blessed Lady is, because of the role she plays in salvation history, because God chose her from before the very foundations of the world were laid in place to be the mother of his son, right? So she

is very, very special, and she has special privileges and honors, and we talked about those. But we reserve latria for God alone. We reserve latria for God alone, and that is adoration, right? That is the word

our gift of self to him. We talked a little bit earlier on about Mary's fiat. It was an act of total self-donation. But to whom did she give that? She gave it to God. She gave it to her son, who is the second person of the Blessed Trinity made flesh. In like fashion, we give all of ourselves to God. We offer ourselves completely to him. We offer ourselves completely to him in love, in praise, in thanksgiving, and here's a biggie, in obedience. Why? Because he is the supreme being. He is the Lord of all. And how do we do this? We worship God at the Holy Sacrifice of the Mass. We worship Jesus, true God and true man, in Eucharistic adoration. We praise God, and we offer praise directed to the Holy Trinity, Father, Son, and Holy Spirit. All of these are reserved exclusively for God. So I want to emphasize again that we as Catholics do not worship Mary. I want to make that absolutely clear. We only worship God. There's been times where I've pointed this out to people in the catechism and they still refuse to believe me. There's nothing I can do about that. It becomes an act of the will, an act of faith to believe what somebody tells you, right? But the fact of the matter is, I'm telling you, we do not worship Mary, and that is not true devotion to Mary to put her on the same plane as God. We do not consider her the fourth person of the Blessed Trinity. I know I am underscoring this by stating it over and over again, but it is so essential and it's so important. So what about this one? What about intercession? When we ask Mary to pray for us, what about intercession? Why do we pray to Mary? That was the second part, I think, of the question. Well, when we pray to Mary, we are asking for her intercession, much like we might ask a friend to pray for us. The difference is that Mary is perfectly united to Christ in heaven. She's there. At the wedding feast of Cana, for example, Mary brought a need to Jesus and pointed others toward him. What do you think that's telling us in sacred scripture, right? You know, is that just an oh, by the way comment? No, it holds great import. And that's exactly what Mary continues to do today. She does it for you. She does it for me. We just have to ask her. Authentic Marian devotion, as I mentioned a moment ago, never ends with Mary. Authentic Marian devotion always leads us to Jesus. It's the only thing that Mary can do. It's the only thing she wants to do. As St. Louis de Montfort beautifully stated, to Jesus through Mary. She is kind of like the royal road. Sometimes I like to liken it to the people mover at the airport. You know, you can slog along with your own baggage, you know, pulling it along, going at a slow pace, or you can jump on the people mover and get to your destination a whole lot quicker. That's kind of how I look at it. You know, when I ask Mary to help me, when I ask Mary for her intercession, when I ask Mary to carry a petition to Jesus, it gets there a whole lot faster than if I do it because she happens to be right there. It's just efficacious and it just makes sense. So what about this one? Here's a question. And the question basically is geared around Mary in the Bible. You Catholics talk so much about Mary, is the question. You Catholics talk so much about Mary. So where is Mary mentioned in the Bible? So Mary is mentioned in the Bible everywhere. She does show up in sacred scripture frequently. This particular caller said, no, she's very infrequently there. Okay, take a look at this, though. First of all, Mary really appears throughout the New Testament. We encounter her at the Annunciation, where she gives her fiat. That's right at the beginning of Luke's Gospel. It's where she gives her yes to God's plan. We see her at the Visitation, which quickly follows thereafter, where Elizabeth proclaims, blessed are you among women. We find her at Bethlehem at the Presentation. We find her at Cana beneath the cross and in the upper room with the apostles awaiting Pentecost. In all of these places, we see Mary. Now, this is what I want you to do. Just consider for a moment each of these places. Each one of them is significant in the life of her son, Jesus Christ. They are keystone moments in the life

of Christ. So what do you suppose the evangelists are communicating to us when they're pointing her out in these places? They're letting us know that her presence at every significant moment of Jesus' life speaks to his significance, but they're also telling us that it speaks to Mary's significance as well. She is not incidental to him. That's the point they're making at those key moments. She is intricately involved with him. He even points this out by acknowledging her faithfulness and trust in God when a woman in the crowd cries out, this particular passage, and it's in Luke 11, 27 through 28. The woman raises her voice to Jesus, and she cries out, "Blessed is the womb that bore you and the breasts that nursed you." But what does Jesus say? Jesus responds, "Blessed rather are those who hear the word of God and keep it." What is Jesus saying? Jesus is saying, "My mother, yes, she carried me in her womb. She nursed me at her breasts. But what makes my mother so special is the fact that she heard the word of God and kept it. Had she not done that, I would have not taken up residence in her womb." Jesus is underscoring the value of Mary's fiat. Scripture also points to Mary prophetically. In Genesis, God promises that the woman and her offspring will triumph over the serpent. In Revelation, we see the woman clothed with the sun, crowned with 12 stars. Mary's presence in Scripture is not incidental. She is woven into the story of salvation from beginning to end. And we're going to have to leave it here because we've come to the end of the program, but I am hoping this. I'm hoping that we've just come to the beginning of a brand new moment in your life of devotion to our Blessed Lady. And if you really don't know what to do about Mary, ask Jesus. Just say, "Jesus, what do you want me to do about your mother?" I'm sure he'll tell you. So until we are together again, may our blessed Lord take you into the innermost confines of his Sacred Heart, and may our Blessed Lady pray for you always. Bye-bye now.

0: 12th century Europe, ravaged by war, poverty, and heresy. Amidst these turbulent forces, a humble priest would found one of the most prominent orders of the church, the Dominicans. In constant battles for souls against the Cathari heretics, Dominic would astound unbelievers not by preaching, but by listening. Through much prayer and sacrifice, this young priest would be given the rosary by the Blessed Mother, spreading its devotion throughout all of Europe. Priest, scholar, preacher, he was Dominic, Light of the Church, here on the Global Catholic Network, EWTN.
1: 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Then stay with EWTN for the opening session. Coverage continues Wednesday, August 5th for the state's dinner. Later, we take you to the convention mass. Then Thursday, August 6th, the mass in memory of all deceased Knights of Columbus. The Knights of Columbus 144th Supreme Convention beginning Tuesday, August 4th, here on the Global Catholic Network. EWTN.

Pope Leo XIV makes new appointments to the Vatican's highest canonical court. One of those new appointees, San Francisco's Archbishop Salvatore Corleone, will tell us what it means. As China spreads its influence geopolitically and it is exerting control over the Catholic and Christian communities, what's next? Asian affairs expert Gordon Chang is here with analysis. And as the U.S.-Iran conflict rages on with no apparent end in sight, a new coalition is rising to defeat jihadism in the Middle East. Dr. Waleed Fares has an update the world over. Begins right now.

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1: A warm welcome to all of you joining us in the United States and the world over as we celebrate our 30th year. We've got a great show for you tonight. If you'd like to give us a comment, send an X post. I'm at Raymond Arroyo and always at Arroyo Grande Show on YouTube. He is a noted canon lawyer who once worked inside the Apostolic Signatura himself, newly appointed by Pope Leo to sit on that same tribunal. He's here tonight to talk about his new duties in Rome, Pope Leo's recent comments on what it means to be the first American pope, and the ongoing restrictions on the traditional Latin Mass. Please welcome back to the program San Francisco Archbishop Salvatore Cordiglione. Your Excellency, thanks for being here, and congratulations. Before we get to your appointment to the Vatican's High Court, this week Pope Leo spoke to NBC in his first American television interview. He was asked how important it is for him to be an American. Here's what he said.
2: I think of myself more as the Pope who happens to be American. Not to belittle what it means to be American. I was born in the United States. My family is still in the United States. I have great love for America. But I understand my mission as having a very important dimension, which is precisely being pastor of a universal church and having a voice and an opportunity to speak to people throughout the world. So I would put things in that order, and yet at the same time, I will acknowledge that for myself, as well as for the people of the United States, judging by the response that we've seen since May 8th of last year, that that there is great significance in being the first American pope.
1: Archbishop, what did you make of the Holy Father's words there and that distinction he makes between being pope and being American, that he sees himself first and foremost as pope?
3: That is so Leo. He's a man who embraces all. I think growing up in the United States, it helped kind of form his thinking and certain American values that I think are good to bring to the table about our kind of know-how attitude and kind of a little bit more pragmatic to get things done. But he doesn't allow that to take over. He's American in the true sense because he's spent most of his priesthood in Peru. So he's South American as well as North America. He understands America is not just United States. And as the prior general of the Augustinian order, he visited every house of the Augustinians throughout the world. So he really does have a global vision, and he can understand how to bring people of different cultures and attitudes, mentalities together. And he truly is striving to be a pope for all people, not just for people from one part of the world. And he's perfectly positioned to do that. So I think he's bringing a very, very positive vision to his office.
1: Well, there's also a little theological depth there that I think, the casual viewer might miss, which is this idea that, you know, they go in as Cardinal X, they come out as Pope, you know, Y, and that the office itself transforms and really overwhelms the man, which is something we lose sight of, I think, particularly in the current media age where the Pope is in your face every day.
3: Yes, in bygone era, the Pope

0: was kind of a distant, remote figure and didn't have that much relevance on the day-to-day life of Catholics as it is now. So he understands, yes, he's the Pope is for all people. And yes, there's a steep learning curve for any cardinal, even a cardinal with lots of curial experience. His was less. So there is a steep learning curve. And I think you put it well about the office overwhelming the man, but the man is up to the task as well. So the office shapes the man, but the man also shapes the office.
1: Archbishop, just weeks ago, on July 2nd, you conferred subdiaconate and diaconate orders on 14 seminarians of the Institute of Christ the King. That's a traditionalist order. You regularly offer the old rite, and in the wake of the SSPX consecrations, which led to excommunications of the leadership of the SSPX, you publicly called for, quote, easier access to the traditional form of the Mass, so the faithful would be less inclined to seek out the TLM illicitly. Now, many priests and bishops are calling for a relaxation of Pope Francis's restrictions. Yet today, in a new interview, Cardinal Arthur Roach, who's the head of the Dicastery of Divine Worship at the Vatican, tells the Tablet, Pope Leo is not going to change Traditionis Custodis, and he's not going back to Summorum Pontificum. That was Pope Benedict's order that allowed greater freedom of the celebration of the old rite. Archbishop, your reaction to this?
0: I don't know how well he knows the mind of the Holy Father, but I think one thing that's clear to everyone is the Holy Father wants to bring everyone together. He's all about unity. My concern is that if these restrictions remain in place, as I said in my statement, people will feel they have no choice to find where they experience being spiritually nourished in kind of the more traditional form of way the church worships. They have to go outside of officially approved institutions and communities. They will do that. So I think there's concern for unity on both sides. One, if the restrictions are in place, people will then go to these other groups that are not in full communion with the See of Rome. But if they're allowed generously, we have to make sure that the people who access the Mass are in full communion in terms of their belief and their acceptance of the teachings of the Second Vatican Council. Our experience here in the United States, and I think in other countries as well, is for the most part, that is the case. So I think with some precautions, we can allow a greater access to the Mass and maintain unity within the church.
1: Yeah. Are Pope Francis's restrictions on the traditional Latin Mass even sustainable at this point? I mean, how do you reconcile this with Pope Leo's message to the French bishops to be more inclusive of those who love the old Mass, which he said not very long ago?
0: To be honest, I don't think it's realistic. We look at the younger generation. They all love the tradition. They love the more classical way that the church worships, the traditional Mass, what we call the traditional Mass, the form of the Mass before it was changed after the Second Vatican Council. But even the order of the Mass as we have now, done in a more traditional way with the priest ad orientem and the sacred music and great solemnity and reverence, they're desiring this deep tradition. It takes them to a very deep place. This is unstoppable. It's what's drawing young people in and will continue to do so.
1: Yeah, and the church has to respond to it in some way. So let's hope they get this right in Rome. And now the big news that brought you here tonight. On July 25th, the Holy See press office announced that Pope Leo has named you one of seven new members of the Apostolic Signatura. That's the church's supreme judicial tribunal, presided over by Cardinal Dominique Mamberti. Archbishop, you're not a stranger to this office. You worked in an official there in that tribunal back in the 1990s. For our viewers who've never heard of the Signatura, what exactly is this court and what's the nature of the cases it handles?
0: So there are three sections of the Apostolic Signatura. The first section is where it functions judicially. This would be cases of recourse against decisions of the Roman Rota. If someone asks for a new proposal of the hearing of the case and they're denied or claim there's an invalidity of a rotal sentence because, for example, denial of right of defense, cases of suspicion of bias of a judge, these types of appeals, technical appeals against rotal decisions, are judged by the Signatura. Not the merits of the case, but these more technical procedural grounds.

0: second section is where it functions as what we call an administrative tribunal. We don't have that in the common law system, but these are cases of administrative recourse. A bishop or religious superior issues a decree, an administrative decision. The people affected want it rescinded and the superior doesn't. They would appeal to the proper dicastery in Rome, the competent dicastery. Appeals against that decision then are heard by the apostolic signatura. Again, more on procedural grounds rather than the merits of the case. The third section is roughly comparable to what the work of a Department of Justice, which is vigilance over the administration of justice. So monitoring the work of the tribunals throughout the world, intervening when it's necessary to extend the competence of a tribunal, erect or suppress interdiocesan tribunals, things like that.
1: Do you all meet? Will you all meet in a way as the Supreme Court does, where you'll hear cases and go back and forth and dispute cases personally among the seven members of the signatura?
0: Yes. Well, these are seven added on to those who have not termed out. The ones who termed out are now being replaced. So there's.
1: I see.
0: So there are a number of hearings throughout the year. Some of the members who are the judges are local in Rome. Others are diocesan bishops or another diocese throughout the world, as myself. So they would not expect those of us far away to attend every time. We will attend a hearing as often as we can. Those would be about three or four times a year. And then once in a year, they have what they call a plenaria where all of the members come together.
1: What does it mean to you personally? I mean, to return to the signatura as a judge after having served as a young official in that court. And did the Pope tip off this appointment to you personally?
0: Cardinal Momberti spoke to me by telephone a few days before the announcement to inform me of it. Yes. It is certainly a great honor. It's also a great challenge. It's been, as you said, I was there in the 90s up to 2002, so it's been quite a long time since I worked at the signatura. My work was mainly in the third section. The judges work mainly in the second and in the first sections. So I think it'll take me a while to sort of get up to speed, refresh my memory on this, but I enjoy the work of canon law. I've been a member of the USCCB Canonical Affairs Committee all the time that I've been a bishop, so I've been able to keep abreast of canon law issues. So the work interests me, and it's my background, so I look forward to digging into the work before me.
1: Well, I think they found the right man for the job. Archbishop Cordiglione, thank you so much for being here. Godspeed, and we'll see you soon.
0: Thank you.
1: Is Beijing arming Tehran through the back door in Pakistan? And is there a new axis forming to counter America? And Chinese priests and bishops are being forced to swear allegiance to the Communist Party. Here with analysis, I'm joined by Asian affairs and foreign policy expert, author of Plan Red, China's Project to Destroy America, Gordon Chang. Gordon, thank you for being here. The U.S.-Iran war, Gordon, has now dragged into its sixth month. The Americans and Saudis struck Iran-backed forces in Iraq this week. China stayed off the battlefield while insisting it's promoting peace. Is China reining in Tehran right now, or is it positioning itself to pick up the pieces and the oil contracts, no matter how the war ends?
2: China is fueling this war. It's prolonging it. And we know this, that China has been supplying weapons to Iran. So, for instance, those CM-302 supersonic cruise missiles that Iran fired at our Abraham Lincoln carrier strike group in March, those were Chinese. But the most devastating contributions have been targeting data. China has allowed Iran to use its satellites for that purpose. And that 99.9999% was responsible for the deaths of six Americans on March 1st at the Kuwaiti port. We have seen Chinese transports land in Iran during the course of this war after they turned off their transponders. The list goes on and on. And on Wednesday night, we learned that, Tuesday night, we learned that China was preparing to sell 300 to 400 of these shoulder-fired missiles, the MANPADs.
1: Right.
2: And these are lethal. These have already taken down American aircraft.
1: Wow. Victor Davis Hanson makes the case, Gordon, that this war has actually exposed China more than it's helped Beijing. Now, Iranian

0: tankers have fired on Chinese ships in the Gulf. Chinese air defenses are failing badly in Iranian hands. Do you buy that this conflict is a net loss for China strategically in the region, or is it too soon to tell?
1: I think it's too soon to tell. Clearly, China's suffered some big losses. And this is something that you don't see, for instance, the East Coast elites talk about. Iran was a Chinese proxy, and it fueled the October 7th attacks on Israel. We see large quantities of Chinese weapons, not only in the hands of the Iranians, but also in its three main terrorist groups, Hamas, Hezbollah, and the Houthi militia. And if President Trump is able, and I think he has the power, the question is, does he have the political will? But he can take Iran away from China. And that is an enormous loss for the Chinese if it occurs. Yeah, that China has gotten some benefits out of this war. But on balance, it looks like China is going to be the big loser from this conflict, in addition to the Iranian regime.
0: Gordon, you talked earlier about whatever it is, $60 million worth of shoulder-launched missiles that China is allegedly selling to Iran. China calls those reports from Reuters baseless. But Reuters says these weapons would move through Pakistan before reaching Iran. Islamabad's military has flatly denied any role, but Pakistan and China are known to have a cozy defense relationship. Your take on this?
1: Well, Pakistan is extremely close to China. Mm-hmm. Pakistan has a nuclear weapon because of China's direct transfers of equipment, technology, and materials. And then Pakistan's Dr. A.Q. Khan actually distributed and sold Chinese technology to a number of countries, including North Korea and Iran. Iran got its first centrifuges from Pakistan, and those were Chinese centrifuges. So, you know, we see that there's an Iranian nuclear weapons program. Well, that's China. And Pakistan, that's China. And so, you know, some people say that these are Chinese programs just transplanted to different locations. And when the Chinese lecture us about the war, they say, oh, we're disrupting the world. It's time for President Trump to say there is a war in Iran because of China's transfers to Iran of its nuclear weapons programs.
0: Yeah. North Korea is supplying munitions to Russia in Ukraine, or for Ukraine, rather. Moscow and Beijing are deepening their own no-limits partnership. Is this the formal emergence, Gordon, of a China-Russia-Iran-North Korea axis built specifically to counter American power?
1: Yes, and those countries have gotten much closer together. So, for instance, China has a formal military alliance with North Korea. Well, now Russia does as well in the last couple of years, where Putin, when he went to Pyongyang, actually signed up a mutual defense treaty. And so we see the bonds getting closer together. I think that North Korea has been transferring these short-range ballistic missiles, artillery shells, and transferring soldiers to Russia. I think that that was basically arranged by Beijing. I can't prove it, but when you look at the evidence, it suggests that that certainly is the case. And of course, we know that Russia and Iran and North Korea and China, they're all bound together and they've been all helping each other. And it's time for the United States to separate them.
0: Yeah, and clearly the Venezuela move, the continuing action in Iran is meant to disturb this axis and this alliance, at least their means of getting oil and the support they had from different hemispheres. Beijing has just announced, Gordon, its Central Committee will gather in October for what's being billed as a session on full and rigorous governance over the party, with Xi Jinping expected to embark on his fourth term next year. What should we be watching for coming out of that meeting? Anything?
1: Yeah, there is a disarray in the top of the Communist Party. You know, there's two sides of it. There's civilian and military. And about a year ago, I think Xi Jinping was in deep trouble with the civilians. He's been able to reconstitute himself. But the military, which, by the way, is not a state army, it's a party army. Xi Jinping still is in deep trouble with the Chinese military. And we can see this because the military is controlled by the Communist Party Central Military Commission, normally has seven members. Now there's only five,

0: One is Xi Jinping himself, and the other is a political commissar, which means there are no operational officers at the top of the Chinese military anymore. And Xi Jinping has not been able to fill those five slots, which suggests that the disarray is continuing. We're seeing more and more purges. This is a very dangerous situation because anything can happen when you have the Chinese military. They're fighting each other, and God knows how that's going to end up.
1: In the span of 1 week, and I want to move to religious affairs, which is, again, the pulsing heart underneath all of this. The Vatican has confirmed two new bishops in China, both in dioceses in Inner Mongolia. Now, these appointments and the subsequent Vatican approvals continue under this secret China-Vatican agreement, Gordon. Now, 15 compromised bishops are now ordained under the framework of that 2018 deal. So should Catholics take any comfort that the Pope retains a formal veto over these appointments, or is Rome at this point just rubber stamping whoever the communist Chinese appoint?
0: Yeah, the Catholics should take no comfort in what's happening in China right now. That 2018 agreement, which has been extended and will now be in force until 2028, has really been used by the Communist Party to decimate Catholicism in China. Matter of fact, this is so bad, I think that essentially you can say that the Vatican is participating in the destruction of Catholicism in China. It gets a little bit complicated, but it does not appear that the Vatican has ever vetoed a Beijing selection. That we don't know, because that has been secret. But we do know that the Vatican has not appointed any bishops in the underground Catholic Church. And the underground Catholic Church is withering away because of that. And so we're seeing basically the Communist Party just basically taking over the official Catholic Church. The underground Catholic Church is dying. And this is one of the great tragedies in the world today.
1: Oh, I agree with you. I mean, we know that two bishops were appointed with absolutely no interaction between the Chinese Communist authorities and the Vatican, because they were done during the death of the Pope, in between the death of Pope Francis and the election of Leo. So, the idea that you have an operable deal that the Chinese are respecting is really absurd. And then I'm struck, Gordon, by the silence of the Vatican about men like Augustine Cui Tai and Bishop Guo, who remains under house arrest for refusing to join the state-run Catholic Patriotic Association. Can the Holy See have any credibility under this agreement with China's faithful Catholics as long as this secret pact remains in effect?
0: No, and there's a lot of reporting that Catholics have become disillusioned, not, of course, with the Communist Party. They've never had any faith in that, but with the Vatican itself. And we have seen Catholics flee China. We have seen Catholics leave the church. This is really, as I said, one of the saddest stories. And this is occurring when Christianity as a whole is flourishing in China. The Protestants, there's perhaps 115 million Protestants in China. No one really knows the number because they're persecuted.
1: Right.
0: But the point is, this is a particularly Catholic problem. It's not a Christian problem. And well, people have to pray for the Catholics in China right now.
1: Yeah, well, look, I hear stories, I read stories, and I know people have contacts on the ground. The persecution is intense. There's a Catholic bishop under house arrest where Catholics go and visit him, and he gives them communion through the bars of his home because they've essentially made him a prisoner in his own house, where he's been for years. He was a loyal member of the underground church, a leader there, validly ordained. And the Vatican, he was one of the bishops, the Vatican sort of moved aside to make room for a Chinese apparatchik that they appointed head of that diocese. This makes no sense, this accommodation. Pope Benedict didn't do it. John Paul II didn't do it. It was Pope Francis who embraced this. And it's just, it has nothing to do with the competency of his office. This is about a policy, a foreign policy approach. And it runs to the very heart, though, of the gospel and what the church exists to do. And there are now apologists of this so-called Vatican-China deal, Gordon. In fact, I just read this the other day. I laughed out loud, saying the agreement may be flawed, but it's part of an ongoing dialogue between Chinese authorities and the Catholic Church.

0: Do you buy that?
1: No, not at all. Because we know that the Communist Party is demanding that clergy in China not have any contact with the Vatican, which is being portrayed as a foreign institution. So while the Vatican has tried to accommodate the Communist Party is not trying to accommodate the Vatican. And we know that the party right now is demanding that clergy basically embrace atheism. It's called cynicization of religion. It's been Xi Jinping's campaign since 2016. It's been intensified in the last couple of years, and it really demands that the clergy embrace the principles of communism, embrace the worship of Xi Jinping, and, of course, atheism.
0: Yeah, well, that's why I read a story the other day, and it said, well, they had to lift the excommunication on these bishops that were in place, you know, to bring unity of the church. No, no, those excommunications were in place because they were fraudulent bishops placed there by the Chinese authorities and put in costumes to be a fraudulent and create a fraudulent church. That's why they were excommunicated. So there's a new code of conduct that was adopted quietly in December, Gordon. It was made public 2 months ago, but it requires, and you just alluded to it, every priest, bishop, deacon, religious in China has to be part of the Chinese Patriotic Association, which is basically Xi Jinping's false Confederate Church, which they control, the party controls. They have to publicly pledge loyalty to the Communist Party and defend the socialist system and interpret Catholic doctrine, quote, guided by core socialist values. Gordon, if the CCP is effectively rewriting the Christian faith and its doctrine, how is this fundamentally different from Stalin or Mao?
1: It's not fundamentally different. And the thing is that now, you know, the Communist Party has always attacked religion, but now they have the Vatican as an ally. And just to give you an example, when this 2018 agreement was put in place, the Vatican took the position that the underground church was still the Catholic Church. But the party has been saying, because of the 2018 agreement, the underground church is illegal. Now, the Vatican keeps on saying it's legal, but the Vatican has no way to protect that except for appointing bishops, and the Vatican won't do that. So the unofficial, quote-unquote, church, the real Catholic Church in China, is withering.
0: Yes. Yeah, what a crime, what a tragedy. And what I most object to is, you know, there's this, you mentioned it, the cynicization of the church, where you have communist stories, Xi Jinping's ideology imposed on and distorting the gospel in these churches. I mean, and that this is done with the Vatican imprimatur and approval. It is madness. This should be shut down. They should resist it. And as Robert Royal said on the podcast this week, though it may cost some martyrs, these people are willing to put forward their lives and protect the faith at all costs. They have done that for generations. What an a disrespect for the sacrifice of their forefathers, what we're seeing now unfold. Before we run out of time, on August 4th and 5th, the Vatican's own Dicastery for Interreligious Dialogue is sending a cardinal to Seoul, Korea for the first ever Confucian Christian Colloquium. It will explore new heaven, new earth, and great unity, Gordon. Even though this is not being hosted by Beijing and it's in Korea, it deals with Confucius. Your thoughts on this and what's happening here?
1: Well, in South Korea in general, you see that the government is very pro-China. And, you know, when you talk about this Confucian dialogue, this is China actually undermining Christianity in Korea. Remember, Korea was the most Christian nation in Asia before Kim Il-sung took over North Korea. So really what we are seeing is not only in North Korea, but now in South Korea, this undermining of Christian faith.
0: And I mean, we've been reporting for years on these Confucian institutes that the Chinese have established in American universities. I mean, is what we're watching here authentic ecumenism, or is this lending legitimacy to Xi Jinping's grand design to control religion via Confucius and these ancient ideals in China?
1: It's the latter. And essentially, Xi Jinping doesn't want to accommodate religion. He wants to eliminate it. And he now, unfortunately, he has the backing of the Vatican in this.

0: And that's why the Catholic Church is going through a crisis in China, a crisis that you don't see in the Protestant congregations throughout the country.
1: Mm-hmm. Yeah, I know the house churches and that movement, I know, are exploding. And as you said, they are persecuted. But at least you don't have you don't have officials collapsing and blessing whatever the Chinese authorities embrace. Gordon, we will leave it there and check in with you soon for all the latest reports. Gordon Chang is on X at Gordon G. Chang. And look for Gordon's new book, The Coming Nuclear Catastrophe, in November. Thank you, Gordon.
0: Thank you so much, Raymond.
1: Over on the Arroyo Grande podcast, I sat down with country music icon Clint Black for an unforgettable conversation about his remarkable career, his new memoir, Killing Time, My Life and Music, and the faith that carried him through life-threatening injuries and personal trials. As a kid, you jumped into Buffalo Bayou with your friends after a big rain, and the current pulls you down. Very nearly, you didn't come back up. And you described that as a near-death experience. Looking back, what perspective did that give you? And did you feel the hand of God protecting you even then?
2: I didn't then. I look back on that and the other times. There were other stories I didn't include in the book, just for brevity and pacing. Cracked my head on the swimming pool and was unconscious in the water, and a stranger came by and pulled me out. There was another time I had a gun pulled on me in traffic. I had a knife pulled on me at a concert. I got attacked in a parking lot once and kicked in the head, and which explains lot. And so all of these things, the various automobile accidents and all of that, I used to really feel like it would be arrogant of me to think that God is intervening in my life. And when I was writing the book, looking back, it really struck me. I came to the realization that without God intervening, I couldn't have done it myself. I could not have gotten through everything, all of the surgeries, those, near drownings, all of those things. How could one person, is the way I feel, have gone through all of that without God?
1: 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Iran fires on American positions, and the president said he's ready to hit back hard. But could a new coalition change the trajectory of this conflict? I'm joined by foreign policy expert, author of Iran, an Imperialist Republic and U.S. Policy, Dr. Waleed Fares. Waleed, this conflict seems to be expanding, not winding down. The president says 5 Iranian ballistic missiles were fired at U.S. assets and shot down. Saudi Arabia joined U.S. forces striking Iranian-backed militias in Iraq, which is the first time Riyadh has entered this fight directly. Waleed, is Tehran testing the administration, or has it run out of options?
3: Well, Raymond, the Islamic regime in Iran has been testing us as administration, as Congress, as forces on the ground in the air for the last many months. And their strength is that they can try to paralyze our counteraction by proposing peace. Remember, every time we had a round where we destroyed Air Force, Navy, ballistic missiles, what happened at the end of that cycle? We got a statement that the Islamic regime in Iran is proposing peace, another draft. And they even signed the draft, the last agreement. Their intention is not to abide by it. Their intention is to gain time. So the problem that we're having now is not just the widening of the conflict, and I'll talk about Saudi very quickly, but the stretching in time of the conflict. They want us to be at conflict, not resolving the issue, by the midterm elections. That's their goal. Fortunately, now we have more Arab countries with us. Saudi Arabia is striking, the UAE has been striking, and others are, getting very close from aligning with us.
1: Well, Saudi Arabia stepping into this conflict was called a major step by some analysts I read. What does the Saudi sudden involvement tell you about the current state of the conflict?
3: Well, first of all, let's remind our viewers that back under the Biden administration, I don't want to even go to back to the Obama administration, but at least what I saw under the Biden administration, that administration paralyzed the Saudis. They put huge pressure on the Saudis when the Saudis were actually fighting the Houthis. The same Houthis were complaining about the Saudis years ago. They were fighting them and they had to withdraw. So they have this little complex or trauma of working with the United States. And in the midst of that work, and they can do a lot because they could bring many other Muslim countries, an administration let them go. That is not going to happen under the Trump administration, because once we align with the Saudis and once we see them actually conducting strikes for the first time ever against Khomeinist militias in Iraq, maybe in other places, the Saudis have understood that we are determined to end this war, but be victorious in this war.
1: Secretary of War Pete Hegseth told the Senate this war has already cost roughly $37.5 billion, Waleed, and the administration is now asking for a 40% increase in the defense budget. Senator Dick Durbin says the Pentagon can't explain how the money is going to be spent. Can the United States contain, or sustain, rather, this current posture in the region militarily and not just financially?
3: Look, I'm going to be very honest here with all our friends and allies and the opposition as well. We've paid too much to stop that regime. And I'm going to explain why. Every time we have a wave, the Pentagon, our forces are excellent. They could conduct any mission, destroy any target. Nobody could stop us, let alone the Islamic regime in Iran. But every time we concede to waste 1 week, 2 weeks, 3 weeks in ceasefire plus negotiations, we have to go back again and spend more. So now, in my view, humble and modest view, yes, the Congress needs to give what Pete Hegseth said, what the Pentagon, what our government needs to conduct this operation. But we need to pay attention to the fact that we can support the Iranian people. It's less expensive. First time I'm saying this. $2 billion to the Iranian opposition, $1 billion to the Iranian opposition, they will march on Tehran. So we need that Washington be convinced that while we are spending rationally on the war until that regime is down, we need to pay attention to another ally that could cost less and make that war not really very costly.
1: But this is the big question. We've talked about this for weeks and months now, Waleed. Is that opposition organized enough or in a state where they can actually respond at this point? And are there credible leaders that could spearhead that effort on the ground in Iran?
3: Let me be also continue to be transparent and helpful. Helpful meaning very clear with regard to the administration and Congress. Of course, this is 95 million people who have sacrificed 53,000 civilians, adult civilians and young people. That is the biggest, the absolute largest evidence that this population is ready to fight. What is missing is our weapons in their own hands. What is also missing, and you and I have spoken about it many times, what they need to see is a de Gaulle, is a council of de Gaulle's, meaning once the administration, the president specifically, President Trump, because they trust him, beam into the Iranian people and tell them, I am the president of the United States. We are calling on you to mobilize with us, and we are recognizing your opposition. Now, who would lead, who wouldn't lead? That's the second question. The ones who are on the ground de facto are leading. So once we recognize the opposition, once we start arming, I'm not even saying we're going to give them all the equipment, even with light weaponry. You know what they can do inside the cities? They can completely create chaos for the IRGC. And the IRGC is the regime in Iran. And Tehran's Ayatollahs are happy to see that we haven't done that, neither us nor the Europeans. So the surprise to that regime would be that President Trump will deliver a speech to the Iranian people, and whomever will be with him in that alliance, should it be Saudi Arabia, since we spoke about it, or Israel, since Israel has been an ally, that would make the conflict shorter, in my view.
1: Yeah. Secretary Hegseth told Congress Iran is at its weakest point militarily in decades. Yet Tehran's still launching missiles and disrupting shipping in the strait. Waleed, from your perspective,

0: Is the Islamic regime on its knees, or has it just adapted?
1: I like your second expression, is adapting. But let me give a comparison to people who have studied a little bit of history. Wasn't Hitler or the Nazis, weren't they not shooting V1s and V2 after the landing in Normandy? They were completely crumbling, but yet they were shooting those missiles to tell the American public, to tell the British public, and they were developing the V3, V4 that could have, in their view, reached New York. Yes, when an empire is collapsing, what is it that they do? They shoot every weapon they have. They had the Messerschmitt 242, jet, but they were not able to win that war. So we should not be impressed by the fact that the Islamic regime in Iran is shooting missiles on Saudi Arabia. It's not doing anything at the, except, the, of course, the victims of that missile. What we need to do is to press on our forces, Israeli forces, Arab forces like Saudi Arabia and UAE, and the Iranian people. We will close it.
0: Mm-hmm. Meanwhile, Iran's own Persian Gulf Strait Authority is charging ships for so-called navigational services through the Strait of Hormuz. Washington calls it extortion. If the strait stays contested through the fall, Waleed, what does that mean for oil prices, ordinary Americans, and, you mentioned it earlier in the interview, the midterms?
1: That's a big problem. I have to admit it. Yes, we have destroyed the Navy, the Air Force, the ballistic missiles, but they can, with the missiles they have, they can, by also and discreetly, threatening the insurance company. You know, the insurance companies, you don't need to send an ICBM. Mm-hmm. It's a phone call. It's a text telling them, you know, if you do not align with us, with our taxes that we're going to impose, then we will hit you. And every ship will be hundreds of millions of dollars. So they, as long as there is a regime in Tehran that is conducting these operations, whatever we do in that strait is not going to help us. So let's focus on Berlin. Let's focus on actually the power of that regime so that once it falls in Tehran, forget about the Gulf, forget about all the techniques that they have to take hostages our international economy.
0: I want to talk about another story breaking today. Events in autonomous Spanish port cities, Ceuta and Melilla, on the North African coast between Spain and Morocco, which amounts to a forced invitation to come into the country, Waleed, because they're really not, they're in no way defending their border. What's happening here?
1: You know, Raymond, this is huge. I've been following up on this matter for 3 years, warning, tweeting, sending messages to the Spanish government, to our government, the previous, the current administration, that the Muslim Brotherhood, Al-Ikhwan, and aided by their supporters in the Gulf, petrodollars, what have you, have been staging this, have been organizing it. I was following on Instagram. I was listening to what the Brotherhood were saying, to telling their own people. They were telling them, walk into Ceuta and Melilla, I call it Ceuta, French, and also swim into those two cities. Why? Because this is Spanish territory. Once they are inside, they could take any flight, any boat as refugees in Spain and get to the peninsula, get to Spain and Portugal. And from there, sky is the limit. They could cross into France, into Western Europe. The worst is that the current Spanish government, which is on the left, and they were leftist government before, they have never done it, but now probably because they are so radical, they promised to equip all these people who are getting to Ceuta and Melilla with a document equivalent to a residence, to our green card, and later on to our passport. These jihadists will get to any Western European country and guess where they can get at the end of the day. Aquí, as we say in Spanish, in America, they could get here. So the battle for Ceuta and Melilla in North Africa has to do with European national security, with American national security, and everybody should take action. Unfortunately, that government in Madrid at this point in time is not taking action, probably for because of their influence and connection with the radical Islamists of the region and the left wing. But guess who should take? NATO. This is the southern flank of NATO. And what is happening in Spain, what is happening in Sicily and Italy, what is happening in Greece, this is the whole southern flank of NATO. They should move, and they can.
0: It's amazing. It's amazing. You co-wrote a column recently about Leah Sharibu, who has been held captive 8 years in Nigeria, as well as a 20-year-old Alawite student kidnapped from her campus in Syria this May. Tell us about why the West, you believe, is so willfully blind to this entire category of victims, and why the unwillingness to say the word jihad when described.

0: What's happened to these women?
1: That is, Raymond, at the core of everything we've been doing, including on your shows, on other shows, is to alert the American public, the Western public, the Judeo-Christian public, the moderate Muslim public. We've been doing this for the last 20, 22 years, that there is a jihadist movement. And the jihadist movement has an ideology, jihadism. It's like the National Socialists, the Nazis, the Communists, the Bolshevists, the Fascists, and now the jihadists. And those have been at the beginning, the genesis of anti-Christian, anti-Jewish, anti-moderate Muslim populations across the world. You just mentioned two battlefields, gigantic battlefields. One is in Nigeria, where the Christians are under persecution. And even at in the south of Nigeria, the province of Biafra, you know, they went through genocide for many years ago. And another battlefield, which is in the Middle East, specifically in Syria, we spoke about it. Yes, we have recognized the current government of Syria, despite the fact that they were jihadists, but they're militias. Their militias are sponsored by the government, by the regime, and they are kidnappings, especially of women, Alawite, Christian, others. So we need to have in our policy, that message is to Secretary Rubio, who is very good at designating the Muslim Brotherhood, right? Organizations everywhere, to pay attention to those fronts and to make sure that the United States will stand with the persecuted. Should they be Christian, Catholic, Protestant, Muslim, moderates, Alawites, Jews with Israel, and etc., and not with the masters, not with the other side. And I think he's very, very alert to that. I hope there is enough pressure coming from Congress, and Congress is very sensitive to the matter, to start protecting these persecuted communities.
0: You point to an anti-colonialist framework in Western institutions. How is that obscuring the reportage of the death and destruction of Christians in Nigeria or enslaved Yazidis? I mean, Islamic terror in sub-Saharan Africa alone is responsible for the death of 150,000 people plus in the past decade. Mm.
1: The slogan anti-colonialist, you add to it anti-imperialist, is a far left, is a remnant of the Cold War, which has been adopted by the jihadists. Like, they go from far left to far fascists, who are the jihadists, and they are calling any action we are taking in support of the actual victim of jihadism, they will call it colonialist, and therefore they obstruct any action by France, by the European Union, by Israel, by the United States, to help these minorities. And sometimes they are not even minorities. They are, you know, large societies in Iran, in Egypt, elsewhere, who are fighting the jihadists. The battle, Raymond, you and I spoke about it so many times, starts in the classroom, in our classroom. Yeah. Money coming from Qatar, money coming in the past from Libya and elsewhere, has been inserted on our campuses to actually confuse the minds of our students, who, when they are graduated, they go to the New York Times and Washington Post and Chicago Tribune and CNN, and they are confusing the public. There is a war of ideas taking place to make sure that the American and transatlantic public understand that those who are colonialists are the jihadists. Those who are imperialists are the Salafists and the Khomeinists. There is a big battle happening, war of ideas, that we need to be part of it and win it as well.
0: I want to talk about something else, the International Freedom Coalition, which is a confederation of survivors and advocates representing these communities victimized by jihadist violence across multiple continents, Nigeria to Syria to Pakistan. For decades, these communities have essentially battled alone. Tell us what the IFC actually is and what it hopes to achieve that these individual movements couldn't accomplish on their own.
1: Raymond, thank you so much for this opportunity to open a window and explain to your audience and to the international public opinion. This is extremely new and efficient. For decades, these communities, you stated it clearly, from Nigeria to Syria to Lebanon to Iraq, how many times we spoke about the Yazidis and the Assyrians and the Chaldeans, even to communities inside Iran and Sudan, Darfur. You and I have had many, many long discussions about these matters. The problem is that these communities fought jihadism alone. So you'll have one community, let's say the Alawis, the Christians, the Copts, other, will be fighting against all the Muslim Brotherhood and all the Khomeinists, Hezbollah, etc. What happened last week, and that's the result of a mutation of many, many years, is that a new coalition

coalition assembled all the victims of jihadism for the first time ever. These are the allies of the 21st century. Communities across Africa, communities across the Middle East, Asia, all the way to India, all the way up to Afghanistan. Many are Christians, many are non-Christians.

0: support of these communities. We're going to see an international body that would speak on behalf of the persecuted communities, not just in those countries, North Africa, the Middle East, even inside the West, in France, Western Europe, elsewhere. When you are victimized by the jihadists, you have the right to respond. And that's where the far left and the Islamists are saying, well, France and colonial past. No, it is you who are now the colonialists. And this coalition is here to expose all that.
1: Waleed Faraz, as always, thank you for being here. We'll check in with you in the days ahead. Thank you.
0: Thank you.
1: And that is all the time we have for now. Be sure to catch us next week. Until then, we'll be scouting the world over for all that is seen and unseen. On behalf of the staff and crew of EWTN News, thank you for watching. I'm Raymond Arroyo. Bye now.
2: Scripture tells us that David beat Goliath with a sling and five smooth stones. Rosary looks kind of like that, doesn't it? A rosary is a Catholic devotional prayer, a set of one Our Father, followed by 10 Hail Marys. That's called a decade. You do five decades, you have your rosary. And with each decade we pray, we meditate on a mystery from Jesus' life, so the prayers we're breathing set the stage for an encounter with the Word of God. Do a quick search online to find what the mysteries of the rosary are, and they're different for each day of the week. What I really love about old-school Catholic devotionals like this, it's simplicity. I'll be honest, it's not always easy to know how to lead my family in prayer. Rosary, problem solved. You know, every family's a mess in its own special way. Bring God into the mess. Your family's problems might be Goliaths, right? Maybe the solution is as simple as a sling and five smooth stones.

I was approaching the altar one day to receive the life-giving sacrament. Rejoicing in spirit, in the affection of my innermost heart, I said to the Lord, "Thanks be to you, my God, for allowing me to share in your most joyful banquet." Suddenly, my soul was illuminated by a flash of indescribably marvelous light. In it, your face appeared, Jesus, unformed, but forming everything. Touching not the eye of the body, but rejoicing in the face of the soul. Charmed not by the vividness of its color, but by the radiance of its love. It is you, my God. In this sweetest vision, your eyes, shining like the sun, seemed to be gazing straight into mine. You touched not just my soul, but my heart, my every limb. For I am known completely to you alone. 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As I approached your adorable face, being so greatly unworthy to touch it, I found the abundant source of all joy. I felt as though an ineffable light from your divine eyes was entering through my eyes. Softly.

penetrating, passing through all my interior being in a way beyond measure. Wonderful. Working with marvelous power in every limb. At first, it was as though my bones were being emptied of all the marrow. Then, even the bones with the flesh were dissolved, so that nothing was felt to exist in all my being, save that divine splendor, shining within with a beauty greater than it is possible to express, filling my soul with joy and incredible calmness.

0: So, Joan, in what language did your angel speak to you?
1: In a language better than yours.
0: Do you believe in God, Joan?
1: Better than you. I have come by order of the King of Heaven to make sure the Dauphin is crowned King of France.
2: Joan of Arc was born on the Feast of the Epiphany in a tiny French village during the war between England and France. Her early years were shaped through the guidance of St. Catherine, St. Margaret, and St. Michael the Archangel. It was through these saints that Joan was urged to follow the path that God had chosen for her life. By their urgings, she was convinced to go to the true heir to the French throne and to inspire his armies to victory over the forces of evil. After much opposition, Joan was made part of a small army that successfully ended the siege of Orléans. Dressed in her shining white armor, she and her faithful warriors enjoyed a series of military victories during which the true King of France was able to reclaim his throne. Then in 1430, Joan was captured by her enemies, who sold her to the English to be tried by a church court. Her captors sought to discredit her claim that she was moved by God. The court found Joan guilty and sentenced her to be burned at the stake. She was 19 years old. Joan was later exonerated of guilt and eventually canonized and declared the patron saint of France. Today, Saint Joan of Arc is a symbol of boldness and purity for all the world. O guardian angel, whom God in his infinite mercy has appointed over me, enlighten, protect, direct, and govern me this day. Amen.

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1: I'm Veronica Dudo in Washington, D.C. Tonight on EWTN News Nightly, Striking Back. America launches retaliatory strikes against the Islamic Republic of Iran. We have the latest. Another day, another blaze. As wildfires wreak havoc in France and Spain, a blaze breaks out in yet another European country. Life on death row. How one man counsels prisoners as they...

0: prepare for their executions. 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A special concert attended by Pope Leo XIV, inspired by a much-beloved saint. These stories and more tonight.
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0: Thank you for being with us on the feast of St. Peter Chrysologus, Bishop and Doctor of the Church. Our top story tonight. President Donald Trump follows through on his threat to retaliate against Iran in response to the Islamic Republic's earlier surprise attack on a U.S. base in Jordan. CENTCOM posted that U.S. forces successfully completed a heavy wave of strikes against Iran. Missile strikes between both nations are hindering efforts to wrap up the months-long conflict as more countries are drawn in. White House correspondent Owen Jensen reports. Owen.
2: Veronica, the war between the U.S. and Iran is now 5 months old. Attacks are being launched in multiple directions, and President Trump, trying to get a deal done, is facing a widening battlefield.
3: In a retaliatory U.S. strike, CENTCOM reports it took aim at dozens of Iranian targets, including military command centers and missile and drone facilities. Video released by Iranian state media appears to show rescue workers at the site of a U.S. strike on Keshem Island, Iran. The pause in fighting over the weekend spurred hopes of diplomatic progress, but ended with increasing missile and drone attacks across many countries in the Middle East. Jordan, Kuwait, Egypt, Saudi Arabia, and Iraq all reported strikes. This video in Baghdad shows people carrying caskets for Iran-backed fighters killed in a joint U.S.-Saudi strike.
4: We note with concern the security situation, that the security situation remains precarious.
3: Pakistan has served as a mediator between the U.S. and Iran. It says dialogue and diplomacy remain the only viable path forward.
4: Let me add that the negotiations between the parties are ongoing to normalize the situation, particularly the situation in the Strait of Hormuz, and as well to de-escalate.
3: Today, the U.S. Senate rejected another war powers resolution, Democrats' latest effort to end President Trump's engagement in military action without congressional approval. More than a dozen war powers resolutions have been introduced, but none has passed both chambers.
5: We were told that the Iran's nuclear program would be eliminated. Instead, Iran still holds nuclear material, and its leaders may be more determined than ever to build a weapon.
2: Also, an Iranian strike hit a building in Kuwait, killing a worker, and Jordan shot down multiple missiles launched from Iran. Both Jordan and Kuwait are U.S. allies. Veronica?
0: Owen, a new poll is out on the U.S.-Iran war. What were some of the main findings?
2: Yeah, that's right, Veronica. It's an AP NORC poll, and it reveals, among other things, that just 28% of U.S. adults now approve of how President Trump is handling Iran, and that's down from last month. The same survey shows that most Americans prioritize keeping gas prices low and negotiating a ceasefire. At the White House, Owen Jensen, EWTN News Nightly.
0: Thanks, Owen. High drama on Capitol Hill as the nomination for the nation's top law enforcement official is in jeopardy. The Senate Judiciary Committee has abruptly postponed its highly anticipated vote, advancing Acting Attorney General Todd Blanche. And now President Trump is threatening to hold his nomination temporarily. This bottleneck is not coming from across the aisle, but from within the Republican Party. Capitol Hill correspondent Eric Rosales brings us the latest. Eric.
6: Good evening, Veronica. Todd Blanche, a former defense attorney for President Trump, was expected to clear the Judiciary Committee today. But everything grounded to a halt late last night after it became clear that Blanche simply didn't have the votes to survive. At the center of the political firestorm is outgoing Texas Republican Senator John Cornyn.
7: I think if this were just between me and Todd Blanche, we would have worked this out, but apparently he's getting some pushback from higher-ups at the White House. I don't know who, but this doesn't need to be this hard.
6: Senator Cornyn, a crucial swing vote on the panel, is playing hardball along with Senator Tom Tillis of North Carolina. Cornyn wants written modifications made to a controversial settlement reached between President Trump and the

0: IRS. The settlement originally included a $1.8 billion anti-weaponization fund designed to compensate individuals who claim that they were unfairly prosecuted by the DOJ during the Biden administration. While Blanche testified on Capitol Hill that the fund has been abandoned, Cornyn says he wants a guarantee in writing.
1: They made a proposal last night. We made a counter-proposal, and we thought we basically had met in the middle, but heard this morning that that was all off.
2: So he doesn't want to put it in writing? Is that what it
1: That's
2: is?
1: That's basically it, yeah. And it's what he testified to under oath, so it's not like this is something new and different.
0: Both Senators Cornyn and Tillis also want written assurances to narrow President Trump's IRS audit immunity as well. Right now, the IRS agreement gives Trump and his family members broad immunity. But there is a deeper political undercurrent here. You may recall President Trump endorsed Ken Paxton over Cornyn in the recent Texas Senate primary.
3: All I can say is Todd Blanche is outstanding. Just wouldn't find a better person. So I don't know, maybe John Cornyn's upset with me because I didn't endorse him. I don't know what it is.
0: Senator Chuck Grassley, chair of the Judiciary Committee, says it's still his intention to get Blanche confirmed.
4: Exactly when that can happen, I don't know. But we're going to work hard to get the differences worked out.
0: Meanwhile, Democrats praise Cornyn and others for standing up to Trump.
5: I think it's wonderful that some of my Republican friends are finally finding their backbones. I think this individual is not qualified to be attorney general.
0: With the Republican majority holding a narrow 12-10 edge on the Judiciary Committee, a single GOP defection deadlocks the vote and kills the nomination in the committee. With Congress scheduled to break after next week, the risk of seeing Blanche's nomination stalled until the fall is a real possibility. Eric Rosales, EWTN News Nightly.
6: According to the Commerce Department's advance estimate, economic growth was weaker than expected in the second quarter. The numbers released on Thursday are an advance estimate of the second quarter GDP, which show the economy grew at an annualized rate of 1.5%. For the year, analysts suggest the U.S. economy grew about 1.8%. At the same time, inflation in June held well above the Federal Reserve's goal and complicated the central bank's policy path. Meanwhile, gross domestic product, a measure of goods and services, increased 1.5%. Here to break down what's happening in the economy and what it means for you is Chris McMahon, president and CEO of MFA Wealth. Great, Chris, great to have you back on.
7: Veronica, thanks for having me. Great to be here.
6: What's your take on the new economic growth numbers and GDP?
7: It's interesting, isn't it? You know, the numbers were a mixed bag. We saw GDP a little low, a little better than we thought it would be. And of course, we felt like all of a sudden spending is a little bit better. Excuse me, GDP down. Spending up a little bit. That's because of this Trump, the additional tax refunds people got. So in general, the numbers weren't bad. But the great news is this. Amazon just released its earnings. And Veronica, I think that's all people are going to focus on because their cloud sales are so high that we're based so much on perception. We overreact so much to these short-term movements in the market. I think it's probably better for all of us to take a step back and say, look, the market is up for year to date. It's up almost 9%, which is wonderful in spite of all the volatility. And we really talked to our clients at Aquinas Wealth Advisors. We asked them to develop a plan, make sure it's faith aligned, and then trust the plan. Instead of, we can really, it becomes a habit. It becomes an obsession where folks are just overly concentrated on it. I'd say in general though, a mixed bag of numbers, but broadly pretty darn good. Earnings are pretty good. We missed the number on GDP, but I think inflation's a little bit of an issue. But if we resolve this thing in the Middle East, God willing, if we resolve that thing in the Middle East, oil prices will stabilize and likely we'll get inflation under check. So I think in general, we're okay.
6: The stock market has been led by AI. We've seen that fluctuate. Yes. How important is it to have a broad-based portfolio?
7: It's so important. People get so caught up. Do I have the right stock in my portfolio? Do I have the right thing that can really turn things around? You know, all these IPOs, Veronica, that come out, people want to jump on an IPO. Well, the reality is many times if you miss the IPO, the price actually goes down. Look at what's going on, you know, with SpaceX, for example. It's lower today, like many of them are, after the IPO takes place. So it's really a matter about having a broad plan and sticking to that plan and trusting the plan, which is very important.
6: Chris, we also know that you offer faith-based investment, and that's something people can find more about. Thanks so much for coming on.
7: Thanks for having me. God bless you.
6: Since mid-July, wildfires have torn through Europe, forcing more than 300,000 people to evacuate their homes.
8: While France and Spain have dominated the headlines,

0: Wildfires are also hitting England. This was the scene yesterday near the Suffolk coast in the southeast of the country. Officials declared the area as being in a state of drought, along with half of England. More than 100 firefighters are battling the blaze, which they are calling unprecedented. In Greece, a wildfire is ravaging the island of Crete. Sadly, two firefighters have been killed. Officials say the winds are so intense they cannot operate aircraft to help put out the flames. Right now, the blaze extends across about 10 miles. This is the scene in Turkey, where firefighters are trying to contain wildfires spreading near key tourist destinations on the country's Mediterranean coast. As you can see, wind is intensifying the battle. Officials say travelers should be aware of the disruptions. In northeast Portugal, a wildfire has spread through several areas. More than 800 firefighters are battling that blaze on two fronts. According to local media reports, several homes have been destroyed. The country is known for its extreme wildfires every summer season.
1: We have a lot more still to come on EWTN News Nightly, Salvation Behind Bars. We speak to those who minister to people in prison about the challenges and hopes they see. Plus, Pope Leo attends a celebration of peace in Castel Gandolfo, the beloved saint that inspired it all.
2: At his transfiguration, the disciples witnessed the revelation of Christ's divine glory. 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
5: On this morning, all across the nation, more than 6,000 Catholic schools will open their doors to teach the truth of the gospel message of Jesus Christ. 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
6: Remember the words for the body of Christ? He says, "This is my body."
5: To teach what is good, beautiful, honorable, and true.
7: And in the Eucharist, we get to receive the body of Christ, which is
5: forming students to be disciples of Christ.
8: And to know how to follow him too, so that three, you can understand his plan for your life.
5: Instilling a vision of life rooted in truth. As Jesus himself said, you will know the truth, and the truth will set you free. Be strong, be bold, be Catholic.
1: Milestone. Florida Governor Ron DeSantis has made Florida's death chamber the nation's busiest. He has said that too many families have waited too long to see justice. This week, the state carried out two executions on the same day. The first was 68-year-old James Duckett. He was convicted of raping and drowning an 11-year-old girl while working as a Florida police officer in 1987. Later in the day, 80-year-old Dominic Anthony Ochocone died by lethal injection. He was convicted of fatally shooting his ex-girlfriend's parents in June of 1986. He was the oldest known prisoner executed in Florida. During his execution, Ochocone did have his spiritual advisor near him. It is a powerful reminder that people facing capital punishment also need prison ministries to offer them support. Joining me now is Ernie Bono, president of the Order of Malta Federal Association, who has spent nearly a decade ministering to prisoners, including those on death row. Ernie, thank you so much for joining me today.
9: Well, it's my pleasure. Anytime we can communicate, I think that's a positive thing.
1: Some people struggle to understand prison ministry, especially on death row. Why is it such an important part of the church's mission?

0: Well, I think that we have to establish some parameters. The first thing is, the belief is that if you do the crime, you should do the time. But the second thing is, it's the church's mission to bring dignity to every human being. And it really is what I would call the pro-life movement. The pro-life movement really begins at the moment of conception and ends till natural death. So anyone put to death or murdered, obviously, it's a serious and egregious kind of situation. So the church takes a strong stand on this, and I follow the prescripts of the church. I think that that brings order into everyone's life.
1: You accompanied convicted serial killer Michael Tansey in the final hours before his execution. What did that experience teach you about faith, mercy, and the dignity of every human person?
0: Well, that story becomes very interesting and given him lots of spiritual direction for 10 years. And he picked me as a spiritual director. And I had to go through the rigors of all of that. But what it really showed me was that this was a man who truly had redemption for what he had done, truly was a good Catholic man. He received, we're going to say it, the last rites, because the prison system doesn't understand the sacrament of the sick. So the last rites were given by our retired bishop. And the most significant, one of the most significant things, I was taking a bishop home. He was crying and he was telling me he had never had an experience like this ever in his life. And then when I went back to see Michael, he said, "Ernie, you don't know what you did for me." And I wasn't doing anything but facilitating. Mm. And he died with dignity. He died sorrowful. He was repentant of his sins. And he had spent a good 25 years in prison. Mm. And the significant thing was he hadn't talked to his mother in 25 years. And I was able to facilitate that in the last couple of days.
1: Wow.
0: He wasn't going to eat his last meal. And then he sort of joked around with me and said, "You know, I did eat my last meal, pork chop, baked potato, salad, and ice cream." He said, "You know why I did that?" I go, "No, because that's the last time I had a meal with my mother 25 years ago. And nobody had to come to see him, you know, except our people that do prison ministry in the Order of Malta and in the Diocese of St. Augustine."
1: This is such a heavy topic. How do you take care of yourself physically, mentally, and spiritually?
0: Well, I believe it's the grace of God. I am president of the Knights of Malta Federal Association, which is significant. We have 1,100 members. That's a challenge in itself. But doing the prison ministry, it really invigorates me. I really see the eyes of Christ through these people. They have nothing to do all day, so they read the Bible. So they know the Bible better than I do. And they ask questions. They have comments. I've never had a confrontation in all the years that I've been there. We've had disagreements in terms of interpretations and things like that. But by and large, I'm invigorated by it. It makes me stronger, and I believe it's God's grace that allows that more than anything I would do physically for myself. I mean, I'm 80 years old, so you know, I don't know what you can do at this juncture other than pray.
1: Well, it is so incredible what you have done and continue to do. Ernie Bono, thank you so much for sharing more about your compassionate work and, of course, such a unique story.
0: Thank you. God bless you.
1: Nearly 200,000 women and girls are currently incarcerated across the United States. That's according to the Prison Policy Initiative. Many face challenges that extend beyond their sentences, including trauma, family separation, and uncertainty about the future. Today, we continue our special look at the mission of prison ministry and how the church brings hope, healing, and the message of Christ's forgiveness to those behind bars. Joining me now is Jeannie Ashman, chair of the Kairos Advisory Council at the Virginia Correctional Center for Women, where she helps lead a Christian prison ministry to incarcerated women. Jeannie, thank you so much for coming on today.
2: Thank you for having me.
1: For viewers who may not be familiar with Kairos, can you briefly tell us more about its prison ministry mission?
2: Certainly. So Kairos is an international prison ministry. We're celebrating 50 years this year. The ministry sprang from a Curcio movement. So we minister to men and women that are incarcerated internationally. And in Virginia, we're serving in 16 prisons, both men and women. We are there to share the love and forgiveness of Jesus

0: and help them have that transformative experience that, you know, translates when they get out.
1: Oftentimes, women in prison come with different life experiences, including trauma and family separation. How do those experiences shape their spiritual and emotional needs in prison, which differs from ministry for men?
0: So the program is the same, whether it's for men or women. And where women are different, I think it's the bond that the mothers have with their children. So that separation is very painful. And, you know, they suffer from low self-esteem for a variety of reasons. But this program gives them hope and a future and tells them and demonstrates the love that we have for them and that Jesus has for them.
1: The gospel is a message of hope and forgiveness. Can you share a story of a woman whose life was transformed through an encounter with Christ?
0: Yeah, so one in particular had a pretty long and heavy sentence. She came through our program and embraced everything that we had to offer. And so we go in for a long four-day weekend where we share talks and just different experiences. And then afterwards, they meet individually and we come and join in with them. So our goal is to help them create community within the prison. So this particular person had a long sentence. She totally embraced everything that we had offered for the weekend. And then she started leading the prayer and share and reunion groups that we have on a monthly basis. So she really took that leadership role and did it very well. She got out early because of her good performance and, you know, just behaving while inside. And now she is a manager at a restaurant, a catering manager. She's going back to school. She's got her driver's license. She is 100% on board, and she's serving with us.
1: Wow.
0: In Kairos in an upcoming weekend that we're going to at Virginia Correctional Center for Women.
1: What a wonderful story, of course, giving so many people hope and a second chance. Jeannie, thank you so much for what you do and, of course, for coming on today. We appreciate your work.
0: You're very welcome. Thanks for having me.
1: Up next on EWTN News Nightly, A Song of Peace. We'll take you to the moving concert attended by the Holy Father.

Do you know how powerful the rosary is against the forces of darkness? Several centuries ago, there was a man from Naples, Italy, named Bartolo Longo, who went off to college to study law, and he fell away from the faith. And he began to go to seances, and he got involved with the occult, to the point where he became an ordained satanic priest. The fruit of his involvement with the occult was he became very depressed. He thought about actually taking his own life by committing suicide. Well, on one particular evening, he went to a priest. He humbled himself because he knew he needed help. That priest told him about the power of the rosary, and he told him that his way out of the occult was to pray the rosary and to promote it. Well, that's exactly what Bartolo Longo did. He renounced his ordination in the satanic priesthood. He renounced the occult, and he began to promote the rosary. He built the world's most famous shrine dedicated to the rosary in Pompeii, and he gave it to Pope Leo XIII. Well, that man, who was a former satanic priest, is now Blessed Bartolo Longo. He was beatified in 1980 by St. John Paul II. Pray the rosary, my friends, to overcome evil. Blessed Bartolo Longo, pray for us.

0: hosted a very special guest last night in Castel Gandolfo, and it was all part of a celebration of a much-beloved saint. EWTN News' Brian Schumacher reports from Rome.
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0: Celli,
1: the world-renowned Italian tenor, resonated in Castel Gandolfo. In the audience, Pope Leo himself. This was the Canticle of Peace gathering held last night in Borgo Laudato Si under an ancient home oak tree named Methuselah. It was organized by the Laudato Si Higher Education Center in partnership with the Andrea Bocelli Foundation and is part of an ongoing celebration of the 800th anniversary of the death of St. Francis of Assisi. Joining Bocelli on stage was the Voices of Choir, created by his foundation and made up of 164 children and young people from the Holy Land, Uganda, and Italy. The Holy Father took the opportunity to teach them that the power of music goes beyond the notes on the page.
2: Music has the remarkable ability to bring different voices together in unison, where each one contributes something unique to the whole. In this sense, the choir becomes an ideal symbol of harmony and cooperation.
1: The event concluded with a special prayer recited by the children, a blessing, and the singing of Amazing Grace. In Rome, Brian Schumacher, EWTN News Nightly.
3: 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I'm Veronica Dudo. Good night and God bless.
4: At the Battle of New Orleans in 1815, Andrew Jackson led 3,000 militia, mostly hunters and farmers, against an army of over 10,000 well-armed veterans of the British Army who planned to take over the city. People who couldn't fight ran to join the local sisters before a statue of Our Lady of Prompt Succor, which means fast help to pray. As dawn was breaking on the morning of January 8th, there was a mass offered for victory, and during communion, a messenger burst into the church announcing that the city was liberated. It was the most lopsided defeat in British history and their last invasion on U.S. soil. Jackson came to thank the sisters when the battle was done because he knew who really won the battle. Every year since then, on January 8th, the massive Thanksgiving celebrated in New Orleans before Our Lady of Prompt Succor. Need fast help against impossible odds? You know where to find it. You have a heavenly mama waiting to pray for you and end the battle.
5: The cup of blessing which we bless, is it not a participation in the blood of Christ? The bread which we break, is it not a participation in the body of Christ? 1 Corinthians chapter 10, verse 16.
6: O God, Lord of heaven and earth, you alone have accomplished all we have done. 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Amen. O guardian angel, whom God in his infinite mercy has appointed over me, enlighten, protect, direct, and govern me this day. Amen.
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9: Concern in Kansas. Why pro-lifers are mobilizing ahead of a major primary vote early next month. Saying goodbye.
10: I remember Lindsey Graham as a man who loved people. And because he loved people, he was willing to reason with them, to respect them,

0: and ultimately to persuade them.
1: Mourners gather in the nation's capital to remember the late pro-life Senator Lindsey Graham. Plus, surrogacy in Germany. There is immediate pro-life pushback following a government official's recent announcement. We'll explain.

0: Voters in Kansas are headed to the polls in early August in the race to replace a two-term pro-abortion governor. And among Republican contenders, there is an unusual showdown.
1: Like most Kansans, I'm not
0: Democrat Laura Kelly cannot run for a third term under state law. In her time as governor, the Sunflower State went from less than 7,000 abortions in 2019 to an estimated 20,000 abortions this year. Kansas Right to Life says it is pushing to elect a pro-life candidate in November. But the primaries on August 4th are a little unusual. There are nearly a dozen Republican candidates. Vicki Schmidt, one of the leading GOP contenders, has a long history of supporting Planned Parenthood. Kansas Right to Life says when Schmidt was a state senator, she opposed limits on late-term abortion 7 times. The group says it supports Ty Masterson, a state senator with a 100% pro-life voting record. His running mate also has a 100% record. But Schmidt has an early edge after picking up the important endorsement of the Kansas Farmers Bureau. For more, we turn to Peter Northcott, Executive Director of Kansans for Life. Peter, thank you for joining us. We are roughly 2 weeks from the Kansas primaries in the race to replace pro-abortion governor Laura Kelly. As we head toward the home stretch, how is this race shaping up?
2: Yes, thanks so much for having me on. I cannot overstate this, of the fact that the August election here in Kansas may be as important, if not more important, than the election we have in November. So pro-abortion governor Laura Kelly is term limited out, so she can no longer run. And here in August, we have the primaries for both the Democratic Party and the Republican primary. Now, which is different than the rest of the country is that the most pro-abortion candidate running for office in terms of their record is actually running on the Republican side. Her name is Vicki Schmidt, the state's current insurance commissioner, and she has a real path to victory to getting the Republican nomination. And that's why pro-lifers across the state, frankly, are uniting behind Senate President Ty Masterson, who has a 100% pro-life voting record. Vicki Schmidt, the state's insurance commissioner, her record is so bad that she is the only Republican in our state to vote against a ban on live dismemberment abortion. 53 times she's voted with the abortion industry, so the stakes are incredibly high in this race.
0: Now, can you give us a snapshot of the pro-life movement in Kansas? Where do things stand, and why do you think the state is ready to turn back to a pro-life governor?
2: Yes, so that's a very great question. The pro-life movement in Kansas is strong. There are individuals across the state and every corner of the state, across denominations, Catholics, non-Catholics, across parties, that are working for life every single day, whether it's supporting our pregnancy centers, where it's trying to pass good common sense legislation. We also have on the ballot this in August as well, a constitutional amendment that would restore the right of the people to elect the state Supreme Court. Now, the state Supreme Court in Kansas is one of the reasons why our abortions have tripled over the last 5 years. A vote yes is the pro-life vote, and while it won't guarantee the restoration of some of our pro-life laws, it will allow us the opportunity to have a fair day in court. Our judiciary is basically controlled by the abortion industry. There's a nominating commission made up of 9 members. 8 of the 9 of them are donors to pro-abortion politicians. They have a grip on the Kansas Supreme Court, and our hope is that voters will turn around in droves, not only to have a pro-life nominee on the Republican side and ultimately elect a pro-life governor in November. We have to make sure that individuals get out in droves and vote yes on August 4th.
0: As we mentioned, Vicki Schmidt recently picked up the important endorsement of the Kansas Farmers Bureau. But Ty Masterson has support from Kansans for Life and was endorsed by President Trump. Help us unpack this. Is it unusual for these endorsements to be so spread out?

0: Yes, Kansas, we just have had a long history of crowded primaries. We have a history of having pro-abortion governors ruling in the state of Kansas, being the governor. And so this is just the story that's played out over the years where you have crowded primaries and then you have crowded elections and pro-abortion candidates sneak through. Now, Farm Bureau endorsement for Vicky Schmidt is a major factor when it comes to rural voters. There are many good pro-life individuals that are running for governor this time around, but the threat of Vicky Schmidt being the nominee on the Republican side has caused pro-lifers to unite around Ty Masterson, who has a 100% pro-life voting record. His pro-life activism went back years before he even was in elected office. He's the current Senate president, has supported pregnancy centers, has supported great common sense laws when it comes to limiting the abortion industry. So the stakes are incredibly high. We have a really, really bad candidate, Vicky Schmidt, a really, really good candidate when it comes to Ty Masterson. And so we're encouraging unity so that we can put forward a good nominee and also, again, pushing for that yes vote on that election of judges as well.
1: How widespread is the pro-abortion support among Republican voters? Is there a chance Ty Masterson would not have their support if he wins the primary?
0: Yes, so that I mean that's a very, very good question. In Kansas, we have had a long history where we've had pro-abortion Republicans come up through the ranks. Actually, there was a push in the 1990s to change the Republican platform to make it a pro-choice platform, and that was led by the National Committee man from Kansas. So there is a long history of that. And so whoever comes out of the primary, it is going to be a tough fight in November in the Sunflower State. But unity is the key. We need to unite as quickly as we can now so that hopefully we can have a good pro-life governor in the governor's office and we can work to pass good pro-life policies that will protect women and children, not only in the state of Kansas, but since we are this travel destination, it'll have a great impact on the region as well.
1: Indeed. Now, are there other pro-life stories that you're following?
0: Absolutely, yes. So we have the entire all of our statewide offices are up for election this go around. So when it comes to Secretary of State, when it comes to we're hoping to get a pro-life insurance commissioner, the Attorney General's office is up. There's strong pro-abortion opposition to our current Attorney General, Kris Kobach. That'll play out in the November election. But we know with these midterm elections that there's many people that don't vote. And so encouraging pro-lifers to come out in droves is something that we have to do. Work our legislature as well. They have passed some great pro-life policies, overriding our pro-abortion governor, Laura Kelly, over the last 4 years. Every single one of them are on the ballot. The Democrats across the country are sending money into Kansas to try and break that supermajority that we have. So up and down the ballot, we are following that closely. But ultimately, we've been able to steer tens of millions of dollars, millions of dollars into our pregnancy resource centers. If the legislature were to change or we don't elect a pro-life governor, those funding streams for those pregnancy centers could be in jeopardy. And with us being this travel destination for out-of-state abortions, from the abortion industry steering women here, we have to protect that funding stream for our pregnancy center. So there's a lot on the line both here in August and in November.
1: There is. Well, Peter, thank you so much for coming and sharing your story, and please count on our prayers.
0: Thank you so much.
1: And Kansas is not the only so-called abortion destination in the U.S. A new report from a pro-abortion group says more than 140,000 women traveled outside their state of residence to obtain an abortion. The Guttmacher Institute also says 98,000 of those women traveled from states with total 6-week or 12-week bans on abortion. The pro-abortion group also says more than 40,000 people in Texas were able to circumvent the Lone Star State's strong pro-life laws by using so-called telehealth abortion care from out-of-state providers operating under Shield laws. The House of Representatives is on August recess, and while at home, lawmakers are meeting with voters ahead of November's midterm elections, with pro-life issues and pro-life candidates appearing on ballots across the country. Planned Parenthood is spending $47 million before November. They are trying to unseat Republicans who helped defund the abortion giant last year. Reports say Mike Rogers, a Republican candidate for Senate in Michigan, is among those being targeted by Planned Parenthood. Mike Lawler of New York and Senator Susan Collins of Maine are also a focus of the abortion giant.

0: second. Pro-lifers are also investing in the midterms.
1: We're in a number of states right now talking to voters face-to-face, including Ohio and Iowa, Michigan, Georgia, North Carolina, a number of places. And we are emphasizing to Republicans that we're doing our part in trying to turn out the base for the midterms, but Republicans need to do their part. They need to once again defund big abortion, and they need to be strong on abortion drugs and the policy that's been undermining pro-life laws that are in place in red states. And so voters, we know that had we not been involved and had pro-lifers not shown up 2 years ago in the election, Kamala Harris would be president right now. And so the base is so crucial in this election. We have to be able to turn out those pro-life voters and give them a reason to show up to vote and not to just stay home this time around.
0: Back in Washington, there was a funeral earlier this week for pro-life lawmaker Lindsey Graham. The Republican from South Carolina died earlier this month following a brief illness. He was 71. Pro-life groups hailed Senator Graham as a champion for the unborn. In his decades serving in D.C., he sponsored many bills aimed at helping babies and families. At his funeral this week, he was remembered for his sense of humor and dedication to the country and his fellow Americans.
2: I choose to remember Lindsey Graham as a man who could disagree with you without being disagreeable. I choose to remember Lindsey Graham as a person who could fight with you on one issue, but fight for you on another issue. I remember Lindsey Graham as a man who loved people. And because he loved people, he was willing to reason with them, to respect them, and ultimately to persuade them.
0: After the funerals in the nation's capital, Senator Graham's body was taken to his native South Carolina, where he will be laid to rest. Staying on Capitol Hill, a new measure would protect surrogate mothers from being forced to have an abortion. Tennessee Republican Andy Ogles introduced a proposal. It is called the Preventing Forced Abortions Act of 2026. It would prevent federal courts from forcing a woman to have an abortion because of a surrogate contract. The bill would also require surrogate mothers to still be compensated even if they refuse to have an abortion. Susan B. Anthony, Pro-Life America, is among those lauding the measure. Now to Canada with another major story involving abortion and surrogacy. A same-sex couple filed a lawsuit against the surrogate mother who refused their request to abort their unborn child. One Catholic bioethicist says the case shows how separating conception, pregnancy, and parenthood among different people can create conflicts that no contract can fully prevent. We will continue to follow this story. Surrogacy is also making headlines in Germany. A leading lawmaker and self-professed Christian recently stepped down after he and his same-sex partner adopted a baby through a surrogate in the United States. Jens Spahn spent years as a member of a Christian conservative political party. He was also a close ally of Germany's chancellor. The Christian Democratic Union, Spahn's party, strongly opposes surrogacy. A.C. Wimmer, EWTN News editor for Europe and Asia, says Spahn's announcement drew immediate backlash.
3: Well, the uproar started right away because the story broke in the most telling way imaginable through tabloid media. So Jens Spahn, at that time one of the most powerful politicians in Germany, a former health minister, he identifies as a Catholic, by the way, presents a newborn to the public with his partner, complete with pram photo and the two happy husbands, glossy quotes about family joy, the whole kit and caboodle. Senior party colleagues sending congratulations. Well, the child, it turns out, was actually carried by a surrogate mother in the United States, and surrogacy is banned in Germany on grounds of human dignity. Spahn himself upheld the ban as a health minister, as the critics quickly pointed out. Years ago, he actually wrote that, as a gay man, as a Christian, I can hardly warm to the idea of a rented womb, quote unquote. And then he used that practice that he had publicly opposed, the critics pointed out. So the backlash came from pretty much every side, his own party very much included.
0: Wimmer also says the response in Germany from church leaders was not very robust.
3: Well, this is a bit of a sobering part for many Catholics. The bishops kept almost entirely silent. One exception was Bishop Stefan Oster of Passau. He called it for what he sees it, a real scandal, a violation of human dignity, a step that the church could never go along with, least of all from a politician who publicly professes a Catholic faith. But that was pretty much it from the bishops, which is pretty striking. In fact, so striking that one of the archdiocesan broadcasters in Germany asked publicly why the bishops were silent. On the other hand, the pro-life movement, by contrast really, was vocal and united. The leading pro-life organizations laid out the business model behind it all. They showed the catalogs of egg donors, the contracts obliging the surrogate mother to abort if the child does not meet expectations. And they also showed the price tags of, you know, hundreds of thousands of dollars. And they noted that Spahn is the second prominent Christian Democrat this year after Hendrik Streeck to obtain a child in this way. So the pro-lifers said they want both men out of parliament altogether.
0: And Wimmer adds the battle over surrogacy is not confined just to Germany.
3: Look, I think many people would agree that France is the next battlefield, given that Gabriel Attal, the former prime minister now running for president, wants to legalize what he calls ethical surrogacy. He's pretty deliberately breaking with President Emmanuel Macron there, who's called surrogacy a red line. His own camp pushed back within hours. The government spokeswoman said that you can't rent out women's bodies, paid or unpaid, and call it progress. And that points to what makes surrogacy different from other bioethical fights. The opposition is coming from the left and the right alike here. Feminists, Catholics at the same time, for once, on the same side as well. Across Europe, only a handful of countries even permit the practice. Italy's actually gone furthest. They've made it a universal crime. Italians can be prosecuted for using a surrogate mother abroad. And just last month in Geneva, Italy, the Holy See, Chile and Cameroon called for a global moratorium. So, yes, look, I think this is becoming a defining bioethical battle, and in particular for Europe.
0: Coming up, the rain in Spain. Spaniards are still celebrating their team's victory in the World Cup. And one player dedicates the victory to a family member.
4: So Gracie, one of the arguments we get all the time is, as a pro-life person, who do you think you are imposing your own value system on me? How do you handle that one?
5: Well, that one's pure nonsense. We all believe in imposing morality, and we do it every single day. On critical moral issues like rape, child abuse, murder, or theft, we never rely on each individual's personal moral code to best guide their actions. We declare to the world that rape and murder are repugnant, immoral, and illegal, and we'll throw you in prison if you dare to rape or kill. That's imposing morality. And we impose it every single day on every member of society. So let's not pretend that we do not believe in imposing morality. Every single one of us does.
4: Absolutely. And there's a corollary to that. We have a lot of people in the current administration who say they're personally pro-life, but who are they to impose their views on other people? And again, that's nonsense. On these critical moral issues, we have a moral obligation to impose that morality on the rest of the world. Can you imagine someone saying, well, I'm personally anti-slavery. I would never have a slave. But if you want a slave or two, well, that's your business. I'm not going to impose my morality on you. Clearly, we all know we have a moral obligation to impose these views about slavery on everyone, everywhere. In fact, not imposing your morality on critical moral issues like this is, frankly, immoral.
6: The Holy Father's prayer intention for the month of July is for respect for human life. Let us pray for the respect and protection of human life in all its stages, recognizing it as a gift from God.
0: 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I'm your host, Abigail Galvan. EWTN News in Depth recently reported on a Marian shrine in the state of Florida, where the faithful suffering from infertility have flocked to for decades. to ask for Mary's intercession at Our Lady of La Leche. Here is

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1: In the 1500s, Spanish missionaries sailed here and established the Nombre de Dios mission. A web of walking paths lead peacefully around the grounds until they converge at the

0: prayerful devotion that has stood stronger than any physical foundation.
1: The devotion to Our Lady of La Leche might be little known, but the history here goes back centuries, and Mary's intercession is still felt today in a powerful way. 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
2: We've been trying to conceive for a while, for
3: 4 years.
2: 4 years, and it just hasn't happened. So we came here to pray and to see the shrine.
0: Here, the Mother of God has long been called upon. Nuestra Señora de la Leche Buen Parto, Our Lady of the Milk and Happy Delivery. The shrine statue shows the Blessed Mother holding and nursing an infant Jesus.
4: Our Lady, who loved the Lord, nurtured the Lord, cared for the Lord, that she gave herself 100% to Him, just as we're called to do.
0: Father Timothy Lindenfelser is the rector of this national shrine, a place that fosters deep devotion and a reminder the Lord is thirsting for a relationship with each one of us.
5: To see the full report, including a personal testimony from our very own Catherine Hadro, visit EWTN News' YouTube page, youtube.com/@EWTNNews. Pope Leo reminds the faithful to give thanks for the gift that the elderly are to the church and society.
6: Ringraziamo insieme il Signore per il dono che gli anziani sono per la Chiesa e per la società.
5: The Holy Father made the remarks during his Sunday address to pilgrims at the Vatican. It coincided with the 6th World Day for Grandparents and the Elderly. Pope Leo also called on the faithful to make sure the elderly always receive the respect and attention they deserve. Soccer fans in Spain are still celebrating the team's victory in the recently concluded World Cup. And for one grandfather, the win led to the memory of a lifetime.
7: Misión cumplida.
8: Misión cumplida.
5: Saying mission accomplished, defender Pedro Porro represents his World Cup winner's medal to his grandfather, Antonio Sauceda, who drove his grandson thousands of miles to soccer tryouts and practices. And that sacrifice paid off. Pedro was a key player for the World Cup champions. Speaking of sacrifices, another player says he grows his hair long so his son, who is autistic, can easily recognize him on the field. There's another step in the canonization cause for a wife, mother, and grandmother from Ohio. Rhoda Wise is associated with hundreds of unexplained miraculous healings in the United States. Now, formal documents that outline her life and heroic virtues have been submitted to the Vatican. In 1939, Wise reported her own miraculous healing of stomach cancer and of a wound that doctors said was incurable. While in the hospital, she developed a devotion to the Rosary and to Saint Therese of the Little Flower. Wise converted to Catholicism, and as news spread of her recovery, people flocked to her home in Ohio to pray and seek similar healings. Among those who were cured was a teenage Rita Rizzo, now known as Mother Angelica. The Holy See's Dicastery for the Causes of Saints is now reviewing the documents and testimonies on Wise's life and healings. The conclusions will be presented to the Holy Father. That does it for this edition of EWTN Pro-Life Weekly. 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And sign up for our newsletter, The Pro-Life Pulse, EWTNnews.com/pro-life. Remember, life is a gift. Your life is a gift. God bless.

0: Who can that be?
1: Yeah, explain.
2: Jesus Christ, of course, the greatest influencer of all time. 2,000 years and still going strong.
0: Wow, never thought of it that way.
1: Yeah, makes you think.
2: Who is your influencer?
3: Write this, my child. Before I come as the just judge, I am coming first as the King of Mercy. Before the day of justice arrives, there will be given to people a sign in the heavens. There will be great darkness over the whole world. Then the sign of the cross will be seen in the sky, and from the openings where the hands and feet were nailed will come forth great lights which will fill up the earth for a period of time. This will take place shortly before the last day.
4: O blood and water, which gushed forth from the heart of Jesus as a fount of mercy for us, I trust in you.

Hello, friends, and welcome to another segment of The Wonders of His Mercy. I'm Father Wade Menezes of the Fathers of Mercy for EWTN. As baptized Christians, we know that the promotion of God's greatest attribute, His mercy, is a task for each one of us. We are to practice it, proclaim it, and extend it to all. Let us always remember, friends, that mercy is who God is. It's love's second name. God is more interested in our future than in our past. He's more interested in the kind of person we can yet become than in the kind of person we used to be. While indeed taking our sins seriously, no doubt, whether mortal or venial, because they have in some way severed or wounded our supernatural relationship with Him, God never, ever, ever takes those sins as the last word. Why? Because He knows He's made us in His image and likeness. He knows He calls us constantly to Himself to live a life of sanctifying grace, and He knows He is our God. In the compendium of the Catechism of the Catholic Church, question number 391 asks, what does the acceptance of God's mercy require from us? The answer, it requires that we admit our faults and repent of our sins. God Himself, by His Word and His Spirit, lays bare our sins and gives us the truth of conscience and the hope of forgiveness. Mercy, my friends, is also the disposition to be kind and forgiving, a disposition we no doubt want God to practice toward us. Founded on compassion, mercy is the ready willingness to help anyone in need, especially those in need of pardon or reconciliation. Now, if we want to receive this great gift from God ourselves, we have to be willing to give it to others. God bless you, my dear friends, and thank you for watching EWTN and this segment of The Wonders of His Mercy.

0: You've joined us, Francis.
1: I feel like dying.
0: I found something to eat. Have a seat.
2: There's nothing here.
3: Let's go back. Francis, you finally got here.
1: Here, we have some meat.
3: Meat. Where did you find it?
0: If you waited for your god, we'd be starving.

Jesus, have mercy on this man, and have mercy on me. In my life I have sinned. I have sinned a lot.

0: A hospital is the best place for the sick to get care. But it hasn't always been so. There was a time when the sick were cared for at home. A hospital offered a place to stay to foreigners, to pilgrims, and most importantly, to the poor and desperate. A time in which the hospital was a place for the incurables. It is around the 16th century that change starts to happen, the way the sick are seen, the way to cure them, to serve them. One of the persons responsible for this transformation was a mercenary soldier, Camillus de Lellis, Saint Camillus.
1: San Camillo nasce nel 1550, a metà del XVI secolo, uno dei secoli più travagliati e più belli della storia della Chiesa.
2: Saint Camillo was born around 1550, in the middle of the 16th century, one of the most troubled but beautiful of the history of the Church. 2 years before his birth, the first session of the Council of Trent had concluded, which was the Catholic Church's response to what can be defined as the Protestant Revolution. Luther, 30 years earlier, had denounced the evils of the Church by leaving it. The Church had already tried to respond to the evils inside it during that time with popular movements born from the people. The activities of lay people during the period is interesting, especially thanks to the confraternities. One of these in particular, the Oratory of Divine Love, is born around the end of the 15th century through a lay Genovese man, and it spreads. They are groups of laypersons with two particular reasons for being, personal sanctification and charity. These people understood that the necessary reform of the Church had to start from within themselves. This is the absolute novelty, perpetually current, of what happened during that period. You can't think of reforming the Church without starting from your own heart. Another characteristic of

0: these reform movements is the friendship that is born among the people that give life to these groups. Camillus, St. Charles Borromeo, St. Philip Neri, St. Ignatius of Loyola are individuals who are not only contemporary, but relate to each other. There is a holy friendship among these individuals which will become a relationship theme which will result in unexpected fruits.
1: And one of these fruits will be the cure, the care towards the sick, the art of nursing that we know today.
0: Here it is interesting to see the mentality of the Renaissance man, according to whom the body was the value, the beauty, the rediscovery of the body's beauty as in Greek antiquity, and the bodies that were not perfect or deformed or aged were abandoned. What is the ingenious intuition of St. Camillus? That these are the faces of Christ.
2: Camillo, Filippo, Ignazio partono tutti da esperienze caritative.
0: Camillus, Philip, Ignatius begin their charitable experiences right here in Rome, in the hospital of St. James in Augusta, and the experience is exactly that of serving Christ in the flesh that suffers. This is impressive, because there's no reason for this if not the Christian faith. Actually, hospitals were born this way.

I suppose that I would find it very significant to be here in this room where St. Camillus completed his earthly journey, even if his message continues very much to be alive today. But it's also interesting to look at that journey and how it began in a little mountain village in Bucchianico in the Abruzzi. And when his mother died when he was in his early teen years, he joined the army then. He became a soldier like his father. He would be, I suppose, what we today would call a mercenary.

0: I'm sorry, it's not your day.
1: Curzio, Curzio, come here. Lend me something, I'm sure I'll win. I'll pay it back right away. Let me play this one.
0: You lost even this time.
1: You cheated! Give me back everything!
2: You must learn how to lose.
3: Arms. Please give arms. Arms. Please, please, arms. Cats. Please. Arms. Camille's. Do you want to eat tonight? Stop begging.
4: So, you look at this guy and you say, "Whoa, is this fellow going to found an order?" Is this a... And yet, it was a bad winter in 1575. It was a very bad winter. And Camillus, rather than beg, there were no wars. He went to work for the Capuchins. And he was sent by the prior of Manfredonia to San Giovanni Rotondo.

0: What kind of soldier are you?
1: Your father's word.
0: Look how you're dressed. You look ridiculous.

0: kind of soldier are you? Look even how you walk. But shouldn't you be at war?
1: Let me catch you and you will see. Praise be to Jesus Christ.
2: May he always be praised.
1: So, my son, have you been a soldier?
2: I am a soldier.
1: But why are you dressed this way, eh? What do you want to make of your life?
2: I have to earn some money. I'd like to buy back the sword so I can return to the battlefield.
1: No, you are good. And God especially loves those with a kind soul.
2: No, I am only a soldier.
1: Wait. You used to be a soldier. But now you are here. And what if you were here because God is calling you?
2: No. God would never want me.
1: No, no, son. Tell me about your life.
2: When we were on the ship, we hit a storm. We were done for. I made a vow to God. If I was saved, I would enter a convent and become a Capuchin.
1: Good.
2: But I never keep these kind of promises.
1: Good, you see. I said you were good. You saw the road. Why didn't you follow it all the way?
2: I am a slave to gambling. It's stronger than I am. I tried. I tried. I constantly tried, but it's like a demon inside of me, Father.
1: It's the devil. It's the devil making you a slave. But you are strong. Pray.
2: No, I cannot.
1: You made a vow. You have a debt to God. Don't let the devil cheat you. Don't give up. Go all the way. Jesus tells us that the prize goes not to the one that sees the road, but to the one that follows it all the way. And you must be strong to go all the way. You have the example of the saints. The Most Holy Virgin who helps you, the grace of God that will definitely not abandon you. Just take off your tattered clothes. Dress yourself with constancy, with patience, with perseverance. And then you will witness what Jesus says in the Gospels. Who follows the way until the end will be rewarded.
2: Father, pray for me, so that God may manifest to me how I may serve him, and may illuminate my soul.
1: Come on, come on! Don't look at me this way. I didn't tell you anything special. You must only persevere and stay strong and get to the end. But you must think about taking care of yourself, because no order will accept the sick man. Thus be strong. Resist all temptations, all right? Good, good. Praise be to Jesus Christ.
2: Now and forever.
3: And this tormentor, on the way home to Manfredonia with the provision,

0: in a place called Val dell'Inferno, very significant, the Valley of Hell. Camillus had a mystical experience like St. Paul, got off his horse, got down on his knees and decided to dedicate his life to God.
1: Camillus leaves for Rome to cure his wound at the Hospital of St. James, the Hospital of the Incurables. By the 16th century, it is also a time when a new disease appears, a disease that spreads terror, a disease known by different names. In Italy, it is called the Gallic epidemic. Today, it is known as syphilis.
2: Father, Father, help me.

0: see.
1: Is there someone who can help her? She's sick. Somebody help her, she's dying.
2: She's dead.
1: What are you doing? She's still alive. What are you doing in the name of God? What are you doing? She's still alive. She's still alive. What are you doing? She's still alive in the name of God. What are you doing?
3: He had a leg wound which was to torment him all his life. And he found himself in San Giacomo here in Rome, in the hospital. He was horrified at the way the sick were being treated. And he decided that this is what God was calling him to, and that he would dedicate his life to caring for the sick. Basically, only the very poor went into hospitals. The rest were looked after in their own homes. And even the names they gave to them, the incurables were kind of frightening. In those days, you paid for the treatment you received by staying on as an assistant, as an attendant afterwards. And Camillus was there as an attendant,

0: And so he began working there, and they were very taken by what he was doing, and he rose to being the master of the hospital.
1: Camillus invents the technique to change bed sheets while leaving the patient in bed. The stretcher, the bell to call the nurses, the handovers at the end of a shift, and many other nursing rules still in use today. But this is not enough to improve the situation.

But where are the nurses? Come on, my good man. No sleeping on the job.

0: Stop. Where are you going?
1: He soiled himself. I won't touch him for what I get paid. I wish he would just die.
0: Then get out of here. This is not a job for you. Bernardino, come and give me a hand, please. He's dying. A priest. Call a priest, hurry. He's coming. Just a second. Just a second, I beg you. My Jesus. I beg you, one more second.

0: He always began his work in prayer before the crucifix. And praying before the crucifix, and he was really down and out. And you have the crucifix just in the room beside us. And in a mystical experience, the figure detached his arms from the crucifix and reached out to him. And he said, "Courage, faint-hearted one. Continue the work you have begun, because it's my work and not yours." And Camillus interpreted that to mean that on his own he couldn't do this.
1: "Gortio, there's no hope. The nurses, the attendants are here just for the money. They're mercenaries. They don't understand. They're not able to seize the opportunity that we have."
2: "I said with the Lungareta there, it's even worse. They take the prisoners from Tordinona, they commute their sentences as they agree to work."
1: "No, it's not like that. This is not a job like splitting stones or building walls. On that bed, they don't understand that on that bed, there's the body, the flesh of Christ. You have to help me."
0: And he needed people who taught like he did. He needed people, he would call them, uomini pie e per bene, pious and good men, who wouldn't be motivated by money, by profit, but would be motivated just by caring for fellow human beings. And we would regard that as being the charismatic foundation of our congregation.

Hail Mary, full of grace, the Lord is with thee. Blessed art thou among women, and blessed is the fruit of thy womb, Jesus. Hail Mary, Mother of God, pray for us sinners, now and at the hour of our death. Amen. The Lord is with thee.

0: Blessed art thou among women, and blessed is the fruit of thy womb, Jesus. Holy Mary, Mother of God, pray for us sinners, now and at the hour of our death. Amen. Hail Mary, full of grace, the Lord is with thee. Blessed art thou among women, and blessed is the fruit of thy womb, Jesus. Holy Mary, Mother of God, pray for us sinners, now and at the hour of our death. Amen. Father Camillus, I'd like to confess something. One time I saw Jesus, the child Jesus, during Mass in the Eucharist. I don't know how to explain it. The Eucharist that the priest broke and then ate, it was Jesus himself. I thought about it. I think it means that when we participate in the Eucharist, we partake of our Lord's incarnation, like the Virgin Mary first experienced during Mass in the Eucharist. The flesh of Christ is one with ours. No, I'm only a miserable, ignorant sinner, and God is too good to me. But the point is another.
1: Speak.
0: I have a deep sorrow that I'm unable to overcome. I'm not able to understand how Jesus can be the Son of God. How can God beget a son?
1: For this you pray so much?
0: Yes. I've done the rounds of the seven churches many times. I fast and pray. But this doubt torments me. It is a fixed sorrow that I'm unable to overcome.
1: I will pray for you, Bernardino.
0: Thank you. I don't have much time.
1: Hail Mary.
0: Hail
1: full
0: Mary,
1: of grace.
0: Full of grace.
1: The Lord is with thee.
0: The Lord is with thee.
1: Blessed art thou,
0: blessed art thou among women.
1: Blessed is the fruit of thy womb, Jesus.
0: Holy Mary, Mother of God, pray for us sinners now and at the hour of our death. Amen.

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Thank you, Lord Jesus. 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

0: Camillus, these men have come from far away to join us.
1: You're welcome, of course. Everyone is welcome. Hospitals are many and workers are few.

0: Our first rule will be to love the sick, like a mother loves and takes care of her only son who is sick. In the hospitals, we won't concern ourselves with temporary assignments. Those are the things that mortify the spirit. Because on that bed, on that sick bed, there's the body. There's the blood of Christ. Let us love the least, the way he loved us. These are the words of the gospel. This is our way to heaven.
1: In 1590, a terrible plague broke out in Rome. That was the same plague that St. Aloysius Gonzaga died in, caring for the sick, the young Jesuit. And Camillus and his followers almost took over the city. And five of his young followers discovered that the source of the plague was a hospice down near the Bocca della Verità on the other side of the Tiber. And he converted the grain barns into a hospital. When the plague subsided a year and a half later, five of those young men were dead.
0: Where is he?
2: Bernardino is here.
3: He wanted us to bring him here.
4: Father Camillus, remember the pain I had, that I always had, because I'm too ignorant. I wasn't able to understand how God could beget a son. I had a vision, and I understood. I saw an old man, marvelous, all white. From his mouth emerged a child, marvelous as well. The Word of God. The Word of God made flesh. The Son. Now I understand.
0: Yes. Yes, Bernardino. It's exactly as you say.
4: Father Camillus, thank you for having called me to join this fellowship. Have we served Christ?
0: Yes. We have tried. Bernardino, we have tried. Now allow yourself to be healed.
4: No. No, Father. Let me go.
5: Sante Regina, Madre Misericordiae.

0: Father, they paid us.
1: But who?
0: The Brancaccios, for having watched over one of their loved ones.
1: No, no, no, no, no, no, no. We don't take anything from anyone.
0: I'm sorry.
1: What are these rules if we aren't capable of following them?
0: Forgive me.
2: Corpus Christi.
3: They're here. This which you're about to receive is the body

0: flesh of Christ. Make within yourself room to receive him. It is his flesh that joins your flesh. Like the Virgin Mary at the Annunciation by the angel.
1: Corpus Christi.
0: Welcome him as he deserves. And you too will sing, "My soul magnifies the Lord."
2: When a plague broke out in Naples on the Spanish ships, it was Camillus and his friends who went down to look after the soldiers. Nobody would go near the ships because the plague was rampant, but they still went in there.

And that was a reality for them, that in the first 50 years of our order, 350 young chameleons gave their lives for the Sikh.

0: Father, letters have come from our foundations in Naples and Florence.
1: The Lord is capable of grand things, Curzio. Remember when it was only us five at the St. James. But we must be careful. We must dedicate a day to the Spirit and a day to service. Too much works makes the Spirit weary.
0: The problem is that they have nothing left. They're in serious economic difficulties, and they ask us for help. But we're in the same situation. We've nothing left.
1: The loans.
0: We already used them up last month.
1: This house, surely we can pawn this house with someone.
0: We already did at the beginning of the year. In fact, if we don't hurry up and pay them back, they'll take this as well.
1: Come. Jesus. One day you told me, faint-hearted one, this is my work, not yours. Remember your same words one more time. In your immense mercy. Help them, Lord, as you alone are capable of doing. Let them not lose the vigor. Sustain them. They left everything for you. To follow you. To love you. To serve you. When you are poor, naked, starving, and most of all, sick.
2: Father, there's a gentleman at the door who wants to speak with you.
3: Do you need money?
0: My God, yes.
3: How much money do you need?
0: 300 scudi.
3: Let me be on my way.

0: It's an angel.
1: We will never understand Descartesism if we don't know who Camillus was. And we, the big question for me is, what made him burn in the way he did? And it's hard to really know, because he was touched by the grace of God. It's the whole mystery of God that enters into it. But I know that he really changed when he was with the sick. Everything changed for him once he was with the sick. And that's what I have to discover, to be born with a similar kind of love. I remember a young student asked me a few years ago, he said, how can you be sure, he said, that the charism of St. Camillus will continue to live on? I said to him, I would suggest to you, why don't you go back to your room, look in the mirror, what do you see? Do you see somebody looking out at you who's burning with the love for the sick that Camillus had? Or do you see somebody who is indifferent? If you see somebody that's indifferent, there will be no future to the charism of St. Camillus. So he says, it depends on you. It depends on me. You know, it depends on how we burn. But Camillus just burned with a passion for Jesus Christ and for humanity.
2: My brothers, do not grow weary in this our service so welcomed by God. Don't let yourselves get beaten by fatigue, nor by the battle that the devil, our enemy, gives us. Instead, spit in the face of the demon and try to always move forward with a fervor of charity towards the poor sick. Whoever does so will receive from God such a price that he will judge his poor efforts well employed.

0: Father, everyone is praying for you. 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They're all with you.
1: May God bless you all and strengthen you on the road you have chosen and keep you strong in the vow you have made. And forgive me, humble sinner. 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Forgive me, Lord, I wish I had served you better.

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Jesus, I have no other hope left but your divine mercy and your most precious blood.

0: lettura in profondità è geniale.
1: For an in-depth and ingenious reading from this period, I specifically found one of the last pages of the book of Benedict XVI on Christ, the one from the Passion to the Resurrection. In the Breviary, you find a certain point, a reading of Advent, a reading from the offices of the readings of St. Bernard, which speaks of three comings of Christ, the one in the flesh, the one at the end of time, and the one in the present moment. And thus the Pope says, the intermediate time is not empty. In it, in fact, is contained the Adventus Medius, the intermediate coming of which Bernard speaks. The means of this intermediate coming are varied. The Lord comes by way of his word. He comes in the sacraments, especially the Holy Eucharist. He enters my life through words and deeds, but there exists, and it is this passage that interests me, also epical ways of such coming. The works of the two great figures, Francis and Dominic, between the 12th and 13th century, have been a means in which Christ has newly entered in history, making his word and his love count in a new way, a way in which he renewed the church and moved history towards himself. We can say a similar thing about the saints of the 16th century. Teresa of Avila, John of the Cross, Ignatius of Loyola, Francis Saverio, and we may add Philip Neri, Charles Borromeo, and Camillus of Lelis. They carry with them new forays of the Lord within the confused history of their century, which was drifting far from him. His mystery, his figure appears in a new way, and most of all his strength, which transforms men and shapes history, presents itself in a new way. This reading from Benedict XVI is interesting because it interprets holiness as one of the comings of Christ. Christ making himself present through human beings who are totally in his hands. As St. Paul says, I live no longer I, but Christ lives in me. This is not a pietistic reading of history. It is the true, deep reading, because the saints themselves are conscious of this novelty happening in their lives. And none of them had the idea of founding a new institution. Also, St. Camillus, at the beginning, talks of a fellowship of friends, St. Philip the same. What happens is clearly the fruit of something else, acting in them, and this is the true and deep reading of reality.

At his transfiguration, the disciples witnessed the revelation of Christ's divine glory. In honor of this most sacred event, EWTN takes you to Mount Tabor in Israel as the Kustos of the Holy Land celebrates the Feast of the Transfiguration of our Lord on the Global Catholic Network. EWTN.

Have you ever heard or been under the impression that science is the only way to know? What? The only way to know? Okay, then can you scientifically prove that? Because if you can't, we have a little dilemma. But let's not worry about the little ones. Let's talk about a big dilemma. God's existence. Today, many people don't believe in God's existence because modern science has proved he doesn't exist, or so they say. Well, for starters, it hasn't. To be precise, since precision is what science demands, it can't. I know, right? That's a bold claim. So let's get to the facts. What does science study? Well, the physical universe. In a word, matter. So for scientists to claim any knowledge of anything beyond what's in the material universe would be impossible. Or if science could account for everything that exists, that means nothing beyond the material universe exists. Love and justice exist. Do we know that? Yeah. Can we prove that scientifically? No. Because they are immaterial. They don't exist in the material universe. Let's get more particular to the matter at hand, or not matter at hand. God, a being outside of the physical universe, an immaterial being, does he exist? To say that science has disproved it is, well, not only impossible, but also not even scientific. If advocates of this position can't scientifically back up their claim, which they can't because science can't disprove what it can't study, then they are using a reasoning outside of the scientific method. Why all the confusion then? Because they are using scientific jargon to push a philosophic worldview, affirming precisely what they are denying, knowledge of things outside science. So science may know all, but only all that pertains to the material universe. When it comes to God's existence, an immaterial being, the debate must turn to a field that studies immaterial beings, metaphysics. Otherwise, there is no debate at all.

Brothers and sisters, can't you tell that Jesus loves you? He understands you. He was like us in all things but sin. He just kept on forgiving his disciples. He kept forgiving Mary Magdalene. He kept forgiving King David. All he knew is that he loved us. And unconditional love is very important for us to practice between husbands and wives, between parishioners and other parishioners. Sin, yeah, it haunts all of us. The priests, the sisters, the laity, we're all sinners. And we identify with each other. But never in a self-righteous way will we ever say, oh, you poor sinner, I wish that you would be like me. No, that's not true. We all are sinners. The forgiveness that we offer is what makes us perfected also. Christ himself forgave, we likewise forgive. And developing the truth and understanding that we too are people who are sinners, no matter what, we

are forgiven nevertheless by the Lord. We tried our best. We never stopped. We kept on going. And guess what happened? You will go to heaven because you've tried. You're perfected in your trying. And this is really what we mean by perfection. Not that you obtained absolute perfection and never ever sinned. That will not happen in this side of the world, in this flesh of ours. We will keep on sinning. We will keep on turning to the Lord. And the Lord will laugh with us, and we will enjoy the heavenly kingdom together. All the rest of our days, we will be the Lord. Just never, ever stop trying. That is perfection. That is happiness. God bless you, brothers and sisters, in the name of the Father, and of the Son, and of the Holy Spirit. Amen.

Hello, I'm Kevin Dunn, and today on Faith Matters, restoring a culture of life in the world. Did you know that one of the top reasons why people ask for euthanasia or assisted suicide is not actual physical pain, but the fear of future pain? In one of my films, we interviewed a woman from Oregon. Her name was Jeanette. She had a very serious case of cancer and feared what lie ahead. She asked her doctor for assisted suicide. Her doctor, who was not in favor of it, convinced her that her life was worth living, that she had so much to look forward to, that she should try the cancer treatment he would prescribe. When I spoke to her, she said, "I'm so glad my doctor was not in favor of assisted suicide. Kevin, that was over 20 years ago," she said. That doctor was a prophet of hope in her life, the face of Christ. Jeremiah says, "For I know the plans I have for you, declares the Lord, plans to prosper you and not to harm you, plans to give you a hope and a future." Today, let us cast our fears upon the Lord who knows our every need. May God bless you all.

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1: Family, a prayer that we pray together is a powerful prayer. So please pray together with me our EWTN family prayer. Today we pray more praises of the Te Deum. You, Christ, are the King of glory, the eternal Son of the Father. When you became man to set us free, you did not spurn the Virgin's womb. You overcame the sting of death and opened the kingdom of heaven to all believers. You are seated at God's right hand in glory. Come then, Lord, and help your people, bought with the price of your own blood, and bring us with your saints to glory everlasting. Amen.
2: 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Take this, all of you, and eat of it, for this is my body, which will be given up for you. Take this, all of you, and drink from it, for this is the chalice of my blood,

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0: The Lord be with you.
1: And with your spirit.
0: Brethren, let us acknowledge our sins, and so prepare ourselves to celebrate the sacred mysteries. I confess to Almighty God, and to you, my brothers and sisters, that I have greatly sinned in my thoughts and in my words, in what I have done and in what I have failed to do, through my most grievous fault. Therefore, I ask Blessed Mary, ever Virgin, all the angels and saints, and you, my brothers and sisters, to pray for me to the Lord our God. May Almighty God have mercy on us, forgive us our sins, and bring us to everlasting life.

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O God, who raised up St. Ignatius of Loyola in your church to further the greater glory of your name, grant that by his help we may imitate him.

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Through our Lord Jesus Christ, your Son, who lives and reigns with you in the unity of the Holy Spirit, God,

0: A reading from the book of the prophet Jeremiah. In the beginning of the reign of Jehoiakim, son of Joash, king of Judah, this message came from the Lord. Thus says the Lord, stand in the court of the house of the Lord and speak to the people of all the cities of Judah who come to worship in the house of the Lord. Whatever I command you, tell them and omit nothing. Perhaps they will listen and turn back, each from his evil way, so that I may repent of the evil I had planned to inflict upon them for their evil deeds. Say to them, thus says the Lord, if you disobey me, not living according to the law I placed before you, and not listening to the words of my servants, the prophets, whom I send you constantly, though you do not obey them, I will treat this house like Shiloh, and make this the city to which all the nations of the earth shall refer when cursing another. Now the priests, the prophets, and all the people heard Jeremiah speak these words in the house of the Lord. When Jeremiah finished speaking all that the Lord bade him to speak to all the people, the priests and prophets laid hold of him, crying, you must be put to death. Why do you prophesy in the name of the Lord? This house shall be like Shiloh, and this city shall be desolate and deserted. And all the people gathered about Jeremiah in the house of the Lord. The word of the Lord.
1: Thanks be to God.
0: Lord, in your great love, answer me.
1: Lord, in your great love, answer me.
0: 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Too many for my strength are they who wrongfully are my enemies. Must I restore what I did not steal?
1: Lord, in your great love, answer me.
0: Since for your sake I bear insult and shame covers my face, I have become an outcast to my brothers, a stranger to my mother's sons, because zeal for your house consumes me, and the insults of those who blaspheme you fall upon me.
1: Lord, in your great love, answer me.
0: But I pray to you, O Lord, for the time of your favor, O God, and your great kindness, answer me with your constant help.

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0: Lectio Sancti Evangelii secundo Matteo.
1: Gloria ti, Domine.
0: Jesus came to his native place and taught the people in their synagogue. They were astonished and said, "Where did this man get such wisdom and mighty deeds? Is he not the carpenter's son? Is not his mother named Mary? And his

brothers, James, Joseph, Simon, and Judas? Are not his sisters all with us? Where did this man get all this? And they took offense at him. But Jesus said to them, a prophet is not without honor, except in his native place and in his own house. And he did not work many mighty deeds there because of their lack of faith.

We welcome this morning Father Mark Menegatti, who's an Augustinian friar serving in the Archdiocese of Los Angeles, and all of you, the pilgrim group that traveled with him from Los Angeles, welcome. Also welcome Father Barry Brom, who's currently serving in Rome. He's a teacher, a professor, and a formator at the Pontifical Beta College. It's good to have you here with us this morning. In today's gospel, our Lord goes back to his hometown of Nazareth, and he enters the synagogue to teach. And the initial reaction that we hear of the people is astonishment. Where did this man get such wisdom and mighty deeds? What kind of wisdom has been given him? But then it quickly turns from astonishment to scandal. Is he not the carpenter's son? Is not his mother named Mary and his brothers James, Joseph, Simon, and Judas? Don't we know his relatives? Where did he get all this? And St. Matthew adds, they took offense at him. This was a stumbling block for him. They thought that they knew him. This couldn't be a prophet or the Messiah. We know this man. We've known him from his childhood. We know his family. We know his cousins. We know his relatives. It would have been much easier for them to accept a savior from a faraway, distant place, someone with whom they were not very familiar. And they hardened their hearts and couldn't accept that God was right there in their midst, right in front of them. So our Lord says, a prophet is not without honor except in his native place and in his own house. We know just based on experience, one is usually much more appreciated by those who don't know them too well. And the more we get to know someone, usually the more we fail to appreciate them, or we focus more on what we perceive as their defects. St. Matthew then says that our Lord did not work many mighty deeds there because of their lack of faith. It was not because he lacked power, he's God. But St. Matthew says, because they lacked faith. They were not interiorly disposed to receive the great blessing, the great gift, the graces that were available right in front of them. Remember when our Lord told the woman with the hemorrhage, daughter, your faith has made you well. Go in peace and be healed of your disease. Or when he told Jairus, after the news of his daughter's death, do not fear, only believe. And they were rewarded because of their faith. It's very easy for us to say, wow, the hearts of these Nazarenes are very hardened, especially again, if you look at the Lord was right there in front of them. And we know they had this initial astonishment and amazement at the wisdom. They'd heard about the miracles he had already accomplished before this. How could they resist that grace that was so available to them? But what about our hearts and the action of God's grace in our lives? It's actually not very difficult to resist God's grace. It's very easy to put up obstacles. Our pride can easily get in the way every day. So we pray that our hearts remain humble and open to receive the graces that the Lord wants to give us today, and that we may grow in our faith. And as the Nazarenes let over familiarity, or what they perceive, we think we know this man very well. We've known him growing up. As they let this over familiarity become an obstacle to grace and recognizing God in their midst, we don't want to follow that example, especially with regard to our Lord's Eucharistic presence in our tabernacles and on our altars during Mass. So may we never lose our reverence and devotion because our God is so generous and so available and so close to us at all times. The spiritual work, Imitation of Christ, offers a helpful reflection not to take our Lord's Eucharistic presence for granted by stating that if this most holy sacrament were only in one place and consecrated by only one priest in the world, how great a desire would men have to go

go to that place and to such a priest of God that they might see the divine mysteries celebrated. To think if we knew that Mass or our Lord's Eucharistic presence was only in Rome or only in the Holy Land or only in this place or that, we'd have a burning desire to go there to worship our God. And yet he exceeds our expectations. He's available in every tabernacle, in every Catholic church, available on every altar during the Holy Sacrifice of the Mass. He's very generous. So may our faith, our reverence and devotion and love for the Lord continue to grow daily. Today we also celebrate the memorial of Saint Ignatius of Loyola. He was born into a family of nobility in Spain in the year 1491. And through his study and training, he became a brilliant military officer, soldier, but had to abandon that career when he was severely wounded in battle. His right leg had been shattered by a cannonball, and his other leg was seriously injured. We know that during his recovery after a painful surgery, he had requested some books on knighthood, but all that was available was the life of Christ and the lives of the saints. And reading these books turned his thoughts to the Lord and to the conversion of his life. And he was struck particularly with the lives, the examples of the saints, and their seeking to imitate Christ. And he began to ask himself, why not me? What if I did what St. Francis did, or what if I did what St. Dominic did, or all these other saints? He'd later make a good general confession, and he developed a life of prayer and penance. He had also spent a significant amount of time reflecting on an interior experience that surprised him. And that is when he would think about vain and worldly honors and pursuits. He mentioned he was first filled with an excitement and a joy, but that was very short-lived. And that would quickly turn to discouragement and emptiness and weariness. But he also noticed that when he thought about the life of Christ, when he thought about imitating Christ, when he thought about imitating the example, the virtue of the saints, that certainly thinking that was there were difficulties there as they lived a very penitential life, but that led to a joy and a peace. And that even when he stopped thinking about these things, that peace and that joy endured, is long-lasting. This experience of his understanding how some thoughts left him sad and discouraged while others left him with peace and joy, this became known as what is the discernment of spirits. Again, as he would teach his spiritual exercises and discernment of spirits, this would help many people in their spiritual journey. Ignatius went on to study at the University of Paris, and he gathered a group of other young men who were like-minded and willing also to live their lives wholeheartedly for Christ and the salvation of souls. And when they were ordained priests, they went to Rome to receive approval for their way of life, and they were called the Society of Jesus, or the Jesuits, and they put themselves completely at the service of the Pope. And their motto was, for the greater glory of God, ad majorem Dei gloriam. We're also indebted, as I just mentioned, to St. Ignatius for his spiritual exercises, which are a compilation of meditations, of prayers and practices over the course of 4 weeks. And this helps one in the purification of their soul, to deepen their relationship with God, to be better able to discern God's holy will for their life. And over the course of this retreat, one is strengthened by prayer, meditation, and making particular examinations of conscience, to fight the good fight against one's own sins and predominant faults, and to prepare himself for the action of the Holy Spirit and the works of the apostolate, or that mission which God has given to each of us. The spiritual exercises of St. Ignatius were approved by Pope Paul III in 1548, and they'd later receive great endorsements from great saints, such as St. Charles Borromeo and St. Vincent de Paul. Later in 1920, Pope Benedict XV proclaimed St. Ignatius of Loyola as the patron of spiritual retreats. St. Ignatius was convinced that everything has a purpose in this world, everything. It is to glorify God, very simple. That is why we were created, to know, to love, to serve God, and to glorify him. We want to use everything in our lives to glorify God. Again, we think of his model for the greater glory of God. And St. Ignatius saw the importance of having a clear and definite goal in life and to decide on the means to achieve that goal. Right? So if it's not clear in our minds and our hearts right now what my goal is, it should be clear. Right? My

goal is to know, to love, and to serve God, and to glorify him, and to get to heaven. A very good goal, a worthy goal to have. Right? We want to get to heaven. So we ask the intercession of St. Ignatius to help us follow his example of carrying out all our tasks for the greater glory of God. I'll conclude with the prayer that St. Ignatius wrote called the Suscipe, which means to take or to receive or to accept. It's also been commonly referred to as the prayer of surrender, or the prayer of self-offering. And this prayer is incorporated into his spiritual exercises in week 4. And he offers it as a prayer after having reflected on all the gifts that one has received from God. And so he offers this prayer, giving back to God all that he has received in a spirit of gratitude, of thanksgiving. Take, O Lord, and receive my entire liberty, my memory, my understanding, and my whole will. All that I am, all that I have, you have given me, and I give it back to you again, to be disposed of according to your good pleasure. Give me only your love and your grace. With these I am rich enough. Amen.

0: Let us offer our petitions with firm confidence, knowing that with God all things are possible.
1: For church leaders, that by their own words and actions, they may continue to encourage us to grow in faith. We pray to the Lord.
2: Lord, hear our prayers.
1: That the people of God may exercise the love and mercy that God desires us to show to the weakest members of our community. We pray to the Lord.
2: Lord, hear our prayers.
1: For the intentions of all who have asked for our prayers, that in his mercy, the Lord assist them in their needs. We pray to the Lord.
2: Lord, hear our prayers.
1: That those who have died may overcome darkness in order to reflect the light of eternal glory. We pray to the Lord.
2: Lord, hear our prayers.
0: In your love, Lord, answer our humble prayer. Give us the grace to see what we have to do and the strength to do it. We make our prayer through Christ our Lord. Amen.

0: Pray, brethren, that my sacrifice and yours may be acceptable to God, the Almighty Father.
1: May the Lord accept the sacrifice at your hands for the praise and glory of his name, for our good and good of all this holy church.
0: May these offerings we make to you as we celebrate St. Ignatius be pleasing, Lord God, and grant that the sacred mysteries which you have made the fount of all holiness may sanctify us too in the truth.

It is truly right and just, our duty and our salvation, always and everywhere to give you thanks, Lord, Holy Father, Almighty and Eternal God, through Christ our Lord. For as on the festival of Saint Ignatius, you bid your church rejoice, so too you strengthen her by the example of his holy life. Teach her by his words of preaching, and keep her safe in answer to his prayers. And so with the company of angels and saints,

To you, therefore, most merciful Father, we make humble prayer and petition through Jesus Christ, your Son, our Lord, that you accept and bless these gifts, these offerings, these holy and unblemished sacrifices, which we offer you, firstly, for your holy Catholic Church. Be pleased to grant her peace, to guard, unite, and govern her throughout the whole world, together with your servant Leo, our Pope, and Stephen, our Bishop, and all those who, holding to the truth, hand on the Catholic and Apostolic faith. Remember, Lord, your servants. And all gathered here whose faith and devotion are known to you. For them we offer you the sacrifice of praise, or they offer it for themselves and all who are dear to them, for the redemption of their souls and hope of health and well-being. And paying your

Homage to you, the eternal God, living and true. In communion with those whose memory we venerate, especially the glorious ever-Virgin Mary, Mother of our God and Lord Jesus Christ, and blessed Joseph, her spouse, your blessed apostles and martyrs, Peter and Paul, Andrew, James, John, Thomas, James, Philip, Bartholomew, Matthew, Simon, and Jude, Linus, Cletus, Clement, Sixtus, Cornelius, Cyprian, Lawrence, Chrysogonus, John and Paul, Cosmas and Damian, and all your saints. We ask that through their merits and prayers in all things, we may be defended by your protecting help. Therefore, Lord, we pray graciously accept this oblation of our service, that of your whole family. Order our days in your peace, and command that we be delivered from eternal damnation and counted among the flock of those you have chosen. Be pleased, O God, we pray, to bless, acknowledge, and approve this offering in every respect. Make it spiritual and acceptable, so that it may become for us the body and blood of your most beloved Son, our Lord Jesus Christ. And the day before he was to suffer, he took bread in his holy and venerable hands, and with eyes raised to heaven, to you, O God, his almighty Father, giving you thanks, he said the blessing, broke the bread, and gave it to his disciples, saying, "Take this, all of you, and eat of it, for this is my body, which will be given up for you."

In a similar way, when supper was ended, he took this precious chalice in his holy and venerable hands, and once more giving you thanks, he said the blessing and gave the chalice to his disciples, saying, "Take this, all of you, and drink from it, for this is the chalice of my blood, the blood of the new and eternal covenant, which will be poured out for you and for many for the forgiveness of sins. Do this in memory of me."

0: Therefore, Lord, as we celebrate the memorial of the Blessed Passion, the resurrection from the dead, and the glorious ascension into heaven of Christ, your Son, our Lord, we, your servants and your holy people, offer to your glorious majesty from the gifts that you have given us, this pure victim, this holy victim, this spotless victim, the holy bread of eternal life, and the chalice of everlasting salvation. Be pleased to look upon these offerings with a serene and kindly countenance and to accept them, as once you are pleased to accept the gifts of your servant Abel the just, the sacrifice of Abraham, our father in faith, and the offering of your high priest Melchizedek, a holy sacrifice, a spotless victim. In humble prayer we ask you, Almighty God, command that these gifts be borne by the hands of your holy angel to your altar on high, in the sight of your divine majesty, so that all of us who through this participation at the altar receive the most holy body and blood of your Son may be filled with every grace and heavenly blessing.
1: Remember also, Lord, your servants who have gone before us with the sign of faith, and rest in the sleep of peace. Grant them, O Lord, we pray, and all who sleep in Christ, a place of refreshment, light, and peace.
2: To us also, your servants who, though sinners, hope in your abundant mercies, graciously grant some share and fellowship with your holy apostles and martyrs, with John the Baptist, Stephen, Matthias, Barnabas, Ignatius, Alexander, Marcel.

0: Linus, Peter, Felicity, Perpetua, Agatha, Lucy, Agnes, Cecilia, Anastasia, and all your saints. Admit us, we beseech you, into their company, not weighing our merits, but granting us your pardon, through Christ our Lord.
1: Through whom you continue to make all these good things, O Lord. You sanctify them, fill them with life, bless them, and bestow them upon us.

0: Thus says the Lord, I have come to cast fire on the earth, and how I wish that it were kindled.
1: For those who cannot now receive Jesus in the Blessed Sacrament, we offer the following prayer. O my Jesus, I believe that thou art truly present in the most blessed sacrament. I love thee above all things, and I desire to possess thee within my soul. Since I am now unable to receive thee sacramentally, come at least spiritually into my heart. I embrace thee as being already there, and unite myself wholly to thee. Never, never permit me to be separated from thee. Amen.

0: Let us pray. 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
1: Amen.
0: Dominus vobiscum. Benedicat vos omnipotens Deus.

God rebuke it, we humbly pray. And do thou, Prince, the heavenly host, by the power of God, cast into hell Satan and all the evil spirits who prowl about the world seeking the ruin of souls.

Prayer for vocations. God our Father, who wills that all men be saved and come to the knowledge of your truth, we beg you to send laborers into your harvest and grant them grace to speak your word with all boldness, so that your word may spread and be glorified, and all nations may know you, the only God, and him whom you have sent, Jesus Christ, your Son, our Lord. Amen. Our Lady, Queen of the Americas, Mary, Mother of the Franciscan Missionaries of the Eternal Word, pray for us.

0: An imprimatur is a license from a bishop allowing the printing of a book. It comes from the Latin meaning, let it be printed, and is often used with the term nihil obstat, meaning nothing hinders. The nihil obstat certifies the contents of a book are not contrary to Catholic faith or morals.
1: O God, who would have all his people to be saved and to come to the knowledge of the truth, send forth, we beseech you, laborers into your harvest, and grant them with all confidence to preach the word, that everywhere your gospel may be heard and glorified, and that all nations may know you, the one true God, and him whom you have sent, Jesus Christ, your Son, our Lord. Amen.

the year 750 AD. During the consecration of the holy sacrifice of the Mass, a priest in Lanciano, Italy, who doubts the real presence of Jesus Christ in the Holy Eucharist, is stunned when the host transforms into human flesh and the wine transforms into human blood. The blood then coagulates into five drops, which are said to represent the five wounds of Christ. In 1971, the miracle of Lanciano is confirmed by modern science. The conserved flesh is found to be cardiac muscle tissue, and the blood is human, type AB positive, the same found in other Eucharistic miracles.

Let's say a prayer. Lord God, I praise you and bless you for making all of us sowers of seed, for asking us to broadcast that seed. Give us the grace, Lord, not to look back, but to keep our eyes riveted on the unplowed field ahead. With all the rocks and the hard ground and soil, and send water into the soil, Lord. Send the water of thy Spirit so that the seed we broadcast by example, by media in every form, by love and compassion, may bear great fruit. We ask this in the name of Jesus and Mary. Amen.

O God, come to my aid. O Lord, make haste to help me. Glory be to the Father, and to the Son, and to the Holy Spirit, as it was in the beginning, is now, and ever shall be, world without end. Amen. The First Salutation. Through the intercession of Saint Michael and the celestial choir of seraphim, may it please God to make us worthy to receive into our hearts the fire of his perfect charity. Amen. Our Father who art in heaven, hallowed be thy name. Thy kingdom come, thy will be done on earth as it is in heaven. Give us this day our daily bread, and forgive us our trespasses, as we forgive those who trespass against us. And lead us not into temptation, but deliver us from evil. Amen. Hail Mary, full of grace, the Lord is with thee. Blessed art thou amongst women, and blessed is the fruit of thy womb, Jesus. Holy Mary, Mother of God, pray for us sinners now and at the hour of our death. Amen. Hail Mary, full of grace, the Lord is

with thee. Blessed art thou among women, and blessed is the fruit of thy womb, Jesus. Holy Mary, Mother of God, pray for us sinners, now and at the hour of our death. Amen. Hail Mary, full of grace, the Lord is with thee. Blessed art thou among women, and blessed is the fruit of thy womb, Jesus. Holy Mary, Mother of God, pray for us sinners now and at the hour of our death. Amen. The second salutation. Through the intercession of Saint Michael and the celestial choir of cherubim, may God grant us the grace to abandon the ways of sin and follow the path of Christian perfection. Amen. Our Father, who art in heaven, hallowed be thy name. Thy kingdom come, thy will be done, on earth as it is in heaven. Give us this day our daily bread, and forgive us our trespasses, as we forgive those that trespass against us. And lead us not into temptation, but deliver us from evil. Amen. Hail Mary, full of grace, the Lord is with thee. Blessed art thou amongst women, and blessed is the fruit of thy womb, Jesus. Holy Mary, Mother of God, pray for us sinners, now and at the hour of our death. Amen. Hail Mary, full of grace, the Lord is with thee. Blessed art thou among women, and blessed is the fruit of thy womb, Jesus. Holy Mary, Mother of God, pray for us sinners now and at the hour of our death. Amen. Hail Mary, full of grace, the Lord is with thee. Blessed art thou amongst women, and blessed is the fruit of thy womb, Jesus. Holy Mary, Mother of God, pray for us sinners now and at the hour of our death. Amen. The third salutation. Through the intercession of Saint Michael and the celestial choir of thrones, may it please God to infuse into our hearts a true and earnest spirit of humility. Amen. Our Father, who art in heaven, hallowed be thy name. Thy kingdom come, thy will be done, on earth as it is in heaven. Give us this day our daily bread, and forgive us our trespasses, as we forgive those who trespass against us. And lead us not into temptation, but deliver us from evil. Amen. Hail Mary, full of grace, the Lord is with thee. Blessed art thou amongst women, and blessed is the fruit of thy womb, Jesus. Holy Mary, Mother of God, pray for us sinners, now and at the hour of our death. Amen. Hail Mary, full of grace, the Lord is with thee. Blessed art thou among women, and blessed is the fruit of thy womb, Jesus. Holy Mary, Mother of God, pray for us sinners now and at the hour of our death. Amen. Hail Mary, full of grace, the Lord is with thee. Blessed art thou amongst women, and blessed is the fruit of thy womb, Jesus. Holy Mary, Mother of God, pray for us sinners now and at the hour of our death. Amen. Fourth salutation.
through the intercession of Saint Michael and the celestial choir of dominations, may it please God to grant us the grace to have dominion over our senses and to correct our depraved passion. Amen. Our Father, who art in heaven, hallowed be thy name. Thy kingdom come, thy will be done on earth as it is in heaven. Give us this day our daily bread, and forgive us our trespasses as we forgive those who trespass against us. And lead us not into temptation, but deliver us from evil. Amen. Hail Mary, full of grace, the Lord is with thee. Blessed art thou amongst women, and blessed is the fruit of thy womb, Jesus. Holy Mary, Mother of God, pray for us sinners now and at the hour of our death. Amen. Hail Mary, full of grace, the Lord is with thee. Blessed art thou among women, and blessed is the fruit of thy womb, Jesus. Holy Mary, Mother of God, pray for us sinners, now and at the hour of our death. Amen. Hail Mary, full of grace, the Lord is with thee. Blessed art thou among women, and blessed is the fruit of thy womb, Jesus. Holy Mary, Mother of God, pray for us sinners now and at the hour of our death. Amen. The fifth salutation. Through the intercession of Saint Michael and the celestial choir of virtues, may our Lord keep us from falling into temptation and deliver us from evil. Amen. Our Father, who art in heaven, hallowed be thy name. Thy kingdom come, thy will be done on earth as it is in heaven. Give us this day our daily bread, and forgive us our trespasses as we forgive those who trespass against us. And lead us not into temptation, but deliver us from evil. Amen. Hail Mary, full of grace, the Lord is with thee. Blessed art thou amongst women, and blessed is the fruit of thy womb, Jesus. Holy Mary, Mother of God, pray for us sinners now and at the hour of our death. Amen. Hail Mary, full of grace, the Lord is with thee. Blessed art thou among women, and blessed is the fruit of thy womb, Jesus. Holy Mary, Mother of God, pray for us sinners now and at the hour of our death. Amen. Hail Mary, full of grace, the Lord is with thee. Blessed art thou among women, and blessed is the fruit of thy womb, Jesus. Holy Mary, Mother of God, pray for us sinners now and at the hour of our death. Amen. The sixth salutation. Through the intercession of Saint Michael and the celestial choir of powers, may God vouchsafe to keep our souls from the wiles and the temptations of the devil. Amen. Our Father, who art in heaven, hallowed be thy name. Thy kingdom come, thy will be done on earth as it is in heaven. Give us this day our daily bread, and forgive us our trespasses as we forgive those who trespass against us.

lead us not into temptation, but deliver us from evil. Amen. Hail Mary, full of grace, the Lord is with thee. Blessed art thou amongst women, and blessed is the fruit of thy womb, Jesus. Holy Mary, Mother of God, pray for us sinners, now and at the hour of our death. Amen. Hail Mary, full of grace, the Lord is with thee. Blessed art thou amongst women, and blessed is the fruit of thy womb, Jesus. Holy Mary, Mother of God, pray for us sinners now and in the hour of our death. Amen. Hail Mary, full of grace, the Lord is with thee. Blessed art thou amongst women, and blessed is the fruit of thy womb, Jesus. Holy Mary, Mother of God, pray for us sinners now and at the hour of our death. Amen. The seventh salutation. Through the intercession of Saint Michael and the celestial choir of principalities, may it please God to fill our hearts with the spirit of true and hearty obedience. Amen. Our Father, who art in heaven, hallowed be thy name. Thy kingdom come, thy will be done on earth as it is in heaven. Give us this day our daily bread, and forgive us our trespasses as we forgive those who trespass against us. And lead us not into temptation, but deliver us from evil. Amen. Hail Mary, full of grace, the Lord is with thee. Blessed art thou amongst women, and blessed is the fruit of thy womb, Jesus. Holy Mary, Mother of God, pray for us sinners, now and at the hour of our death. Amen. Hail Mary, full of grace, the Lord is with thee. Blessed art thou amongst women, and blessed is the fruit of thy womb, Jesus. Holy Mary, Mother of God, pray for us sinners, now and at the hour of our death. Amen. Hail Mary, full of grace, the Lord is with thee. Blessed art thou amongst women, and blessed is the fruit of thy womb, Jesus. Holy Mary, Mother of God, pray for us sinners, now and at the hour of our death. Amen. The eighth salutation. Through the intercession of Saint Michael and the celestial choir of archangels, may it please God to grant us the grace of perseverance in the faith and in all good works, that we may thereby be enabled to attain unto the glory of paradise. Amen. Our Father, who art in heaven, hallowed be thy name. Thy kingdom come, thy will be done on earth as it is in heaven. Give us this day our daily bread, and forgive us our trespasses as we forgive those who trespass against us. And lead us not into temptation, but deliver us from evil. Amen. Hail Mary, full of grace, the Lord is with thee. Blessed art thou among women, and blessed is the fruit of thy womb, Jesus. Holy Mary, Mother of God, pray for us sinners now and at the hour of our death. Amen. Hail Mary, full of grace, the Lord is with thee. Blessed art thou amongst women, and blessed is the fruit of thy womb, Jesus. Holy Mary,

0: Mother of God, pray for us sinners, now and at the hour of our death. Amen. Hail Mary, full of grace, the Lord is with thee. Blessed art thou amongst women, and blessed is the fruit of thy womb, Jesus. Holy Mary, Mother of God, pray for us sinners, now and at the hour of our death. Amen.
1: The ninth salutation. Through the intercession of Saint Michael and the celestial choir of angels, may God vouchsafe to grant that they may protect us during life, and after death may lead us into the everlasting glory of heaven. Amen. Our Father, who art in heaven, hallowed be thy name. Thy kingdom come, thy will be done on earth as it is in heaven. Give us this day our daily bread, and forgive us our trespasses as we forgive those who trespass against us. And lead us not into temptation, but deliver us from evil. Amen. Hail Mary, full of grace, the Lord is with thee. Blessed art thou among women, and blessed is the fruit of thy womb, Jesus. Holy Mary, Mother of God, pray for us sinners, now and at the hour of our death. Amen. Hail Mary, full of grace, the Lord is with thee. Blessed art thou amongst women, and blessed is the fruit of thy womb, Jesus. Holy Mary, Mother of God, pray for us sinners, now and at the hour of our death. Amen. Hail Mary, full of grace, the Lord is with thee. Blessed art thou amongst women, and blessed is the fruit of thy womb, Jesus. Holy Mary, Mother of God, pray for us sinners now and at the hour of our death. Amen. In honor of Saint Michael. Our Father, who art in heaven, hallowed be thy name. Thy kingdom come, thy will be done on earth as it is in heaven. Give us this day our daily bread, and forgive us our trespasses as we forgive those who trespass against us. And lead us not into temptation, but deliver us from evil. Amen. In honor of Saint Gabriel. Our Father, who art in heaven, hallowed be thy name. Thy kingdom come, thy will be done on earth as it is in heaven. Give us this day our daily bread, and forgive us our trespasses as we forgive those who trespass against us. And lead us not into temptation, but deliver us from evil. Amen. In honor of Saint Raphael. Our Father, who art in heaven, hallowed be thy name. Thy kingdom come, thy will be done on earth as it is in heaven. Give us this day our daily bread, and forgive us our trespasses, as we forgive those who trespass against us. And lead us not into temptation, but deliver us from evil. Amen. In honor of our own guardian angel. Our Father, who art in heaven, hallowed be thy name. Thy kingdom come, thy will be done, on earth as it is in heaven.

Give us this day our daily bread, and forgive us our trespasses, as we forgive those who trespass against us. And lead us not into temptation, but deliver us from evil. Amen. Saint Michael, glorious prince, chief and champion of the heavenly hosts, guardian of the souls of men, conqueror of the rebellious angels, steward of the palace of God under our divine King Jesus Christ, our worthy leader, endowed with superhuman excellence and virtue, vouchsafed to free us from all evil, who with full confidence have recourse to Thee, and by Thy incomparable protection enable us to make progress every day in the faithful service of our God. Amen. Let us pray. Pray for us, most blessed Michael, Prince of the Church of Jesus Christ, that we may be made worthy of His promises. Almighty and eternal God, who in Thine own marvelous goodness and pity didst for the common salvation of men choose Thy glorious Archangel Michael to be the Prince of Thy Church, make us worthy, we pray Thee, to be delivered by His beneficent protection from all our enemies, that at the hour of our death none of them may approach to harm us. Rather, do Thou vouchsafe unto us that by the same Archangel Michael we may be introduced into the presence of Thy Most High and Divine Majesty. Through the merits of the same Jesus Christ, our Lord. Amen.

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1: If we don't communicate our tradition, if we don't impart what's important to us about the faith, right, then the next generation will be deprived of that.
0: Next time, right here on Bookmark. Hi, I'm

over the world, Filipinos are accepted, whether they be in Europe, whether they be in the United States or South America or any other countries that are like even Africa. There is this. And what is the message? I respect you. I respect you. And respect comes out of love. Because we see each other as children of God, and because we see each other as people who love one another, you find people in the streets, old people, greatly respected, little children without shoes,

greatly respected and respecting elderly people. What is the mystery of this country? Faith. The metaphysics of it, brothers and sisters, is I believe in God. I believe in the Blessed Mother. I believe in life, that all people are made by God in His image and likeness, and every one of us are children of God. We have a problem where life is quantitative. It's all about money. It's about the big house, the big car, the huge malls. But here, I love you. I respect you. Children are so loved in the Philippines. Elderly people are loved in the Philippines. Young people are also loved. But there is a temptation. We begin to think more and more that life is about money. There is not any suffering that the Filipino will not endure. I see it in the streets, in San Andres, Bukit, where our brothers are in Manila. I see it in the streets, hundreds and hundreds of children running up and down in the streets as though that it's their backyard. I find old people sleeping on their tricycles. I see old ladies carrying chickens in their hands, trying to sell them. I find people gentle as you could ever imagine, packed in the streets. There it is, Philippines, so poor in many ways, and yet so full of love, and therefore rich in spirit. In the name of the Father, and of the Son, and of the Holy Spirit. Amen.

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1: I'm Veronica Dudo in Washington, D.C. Tonight on EWTN News Nightly, change of scenery. President Trump takes his cabinet meeting on the road for a new take on old problems. Crisis at the border. Thousands of migrants surge into Spain, overwhelming a tiny town. Accidental email. An unexpected guest shows up to a bachelor party, and that's just the beginning of a true story turned Hollywood movie. Plus, the godmother of punk meets the Bishop of Rome. These stories and more tonight.
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1: Thank you for being with us on the feast of St. Ignatius of Loyola, founder of the Society of Jesus. Our top story tonight, President Donald Trump takes his cabinet to Camp David in Maryland. Their meeting comes as the Iran-backed Hamas terror group says it will disarm. It's part of a deal announced by President Trump that also requires Israel to end its strikes and withdraw from Gaza. The president calls it a historic agreement and a monumental step toward lasting peace and security. White House correspondent Owen Jensen reports. Good evening, Owen.
3: Veronica, good evening to you. The president also calls it an amazing development under the agreement. The president says the Palestinians get a new government, Israel gets security, and Gaza can no longer be used as a base to launch terror attacks.
4: Surrounded by top administration officials at the Camp David presidential retreat, President Donald Trump addressed the agreement for disarmament of Hamas in Gaza and Israel's withdrawal from the area.
5: So it's a big step for the Middle East, and people are really impressed by it.
4: The agreement could pave the way for ending the war, launched October 7th, 2023, when Hamas invaded Israel, killing over 1,200 people and taking 251 hostages. Israel's retaliatory offensive in Gaza has reportedly killed more than 73,000 Palestinians. President Trump told reporters the disarmament deal is a great breakthrough and was asked about what Israel thinks about it.
5: Israel's very happy about it. Israel helped us. And they've been

0: very good. They've been very good about it. Most people said that would be a deal that would be undoable. Now, will it go through its ups and downs? It's a very complex situation over there. The people are very complex and difficult.
1: The Board of Peace will have a major role in overseeing the deal's implementation, which faces major challenges and could take a long time to achieve, if at all.
2: This disarmament deal that you brought about with Steve and Jared's work on Hamas is another big step as well. It's something a lot of people thought would never happen.
1: Meanwhile, in the war between the U.S. and Iran,
0: they're doing very, very poorly. They're having a hard time. They've been very dishonest. They've been very dishonorable to deal with.
1: President Trump gave this assessment of the enemy.
0: Their manufacturing capacity is almost gone. The drone capacity is almost gone. They're very few. But they have some. If they have one, that's too many as far as I'm concerned.
1: And U.S. Treasury Secretary Scott Bessent says America continues to squeeze Iran's financial system.
3: As we've gone from epic fury to economic fury to constrict, on your orders, constrict the Iranian regimes, the financial tentacles all around the world.
1: As the U.S.-Iran war drives energy prices higher, major oil companies more than doubled their profits in the second quarter. In addition, there were no U.S. strikes on Iran overnight. At the White House, Owen Jensen, EWTN News Nightly.
4: As both the wars in Ukraine and Iran continue to intensify, a high-stakes legislative battle is unfolding on Capitol Hill. Lawmakers are working to pass a massive foreign policy package targeting America's adversaries. The Russia and Iran sanctions bill proposed by the late Senator Lindsey Graham is heading toward final passage in the Senate, but the road ahead will not be easy. Let's check in with Capitol Hill correspondent Eric Rosales on the reasons why. Eric.
5: Well, good evening, Veronica. Yes, this sanctions bill titled the Lindsey Graham Sanctioning Russia and Iran Act of 2026 has really gained a lot of momentum following the death of the late senator, a South Carolina senator, and the timing of it is critical. President Vladimir Zelensky, who attended Graham's funeral service here in D.C., got the chance to speak face-to-face with many senators on the impact that this sanctions bill could have on the trajectory of the war, and both sides say that it must get over the finish line.
6: I would say in Lindsey's last days, the thing he cared most passionately about, something he's worked on for the past year, and I think we all, both Democrats and Republicans, realize not only would this be a great tribute to him, and his work and his legacy on national security matters, but it would also be something that would really give the president a tool.
7: The bill would empower President Trump to impose secondary tariffs reaching 100% on goods from the top five buyers of Russian oil, gas, or military equipment. That includes China and India. On Iran, it would extend existing decades-old sanctions targeting Iran's energy and weapons sectors for another 5 years to curb its nuclear development and terrorism. Co-author of the bill, Senator Richard Blumenthal, wants it passed next week.
8: The American public is demanding action to support Ukraine. President Zelensky was here showing how important the Russia sanctions bill is to Ukraine in very practical terms, saving lives.
7: But now President Trump is already offering potential changes that could derail it. He wants certain sanctions on Iran to go further and include tariffs on buyers of Iranian oil. And that's provoked anxiety with Democrats.
9: Some of my colleagues have real concerns about what Trump might do with new tariff authorities, and I understand and respect those concerns.
7: Some Democrats say that that could give President Trump unchecked power over global trade. Senator Coons says he's voting yes for the legislation as a major supporter for Ukraine.
9: But frankly, what really matters is what will President Trump do? He hasn't enforced sanctions against Russia, against their oil, against their sanctions evasion. He's got those tools now. Giving him some additional tools sends a signal. But what matters is what is he going to do with it?
5: It is important to note that this kind of back and forth action has scuttled earlier versions of the bill. Even if the Senate does pass a final version next week, the House of Representatives, well, they're still away on the August recess, and that means that the legislation will sit on ice at least until September. Ukrainian officials say that with each day that the war goes on, lives are lost. At the Capitol, Eric Rosales, EWTN News Nightly.
4: A coordinated cyber attack hit over 30 municipal water systems across Minnesota this week, disrupting automated controls and forcing multiple facilities to switch to manual operations. While federal authorities have

0: have not issued a formal final attribution. U.S. intelligence agencies and the FBI strongly believe Iran-backed hackers are behind the assault. Security analysts note the operation was aimed at physical disruption with no ransom demand nor data stolen. In response, federal cybersecurity agencies are urging critical infrastructure operators nationwide to immediately remove control devices from the public internet and require more security for all remote management. San Francisco AI firm Anthropic reports that its artificial intelligence models breached three external organizations during safety evaluation tests. The discovery comes following a massive review of over 141,000 runs, which Anthropic launched after OpenAI reported a similar incident where its models went rogue. Anthropic says it contacted the targeted groups, two of which had no idea the unauthorized activity occurred beforehand. The revelation raises urgent concerns among cybersecurity experts over how to maintain safety controls as AI systems grow increasingly autonomous. A humanitarian crisis is unfolding in the Spanish territory of Ceuta. At least 57 migrants have died following a massive border breach from Morocco. Ceuta is a small Spanish city located on the northern tip of Africa, sharing a direct land border with Morocco. Since it sits on African soil while remaining part of Spain and the European Union, it serves as a key transit point for migrants attempting to enter Europe. Officials confirm victims died by drowning or in the beach stampede. Spain has deployed its military to restore order. About 60,000 crossed into the country. Many are Moroccans, including unaccompanied children. Spain's Interior Ministry now confirms that over 48,000 migrants have already been sent back to Morocco. While returns are underway, military and security forces continue to secure the border. Earlier this week, we reported that Pope Leo XIV named seven prelates to the Apostolic Signatura, including two Americans, Bishop Edward Losey of Kalamazoo, Michigan, and Archbishop Salvatore J. Corleone of San Francisco. Today, we are honored to be joined by the Most Reverend Salvatore Corleone, Archbishop of San Francisco. Archbishop, welcome to News Nightly.
1: Thank you. Good to be on the show with you.
0: First, congratulations on your new appointment by Pope Leo to the Supreme Tribunal of the Apostolic Signatura. What does this new role mean to you, and what will your responsibilities be?
1: My role is that of a member of the dicastery. Every dicastery in Rome has bishops and priests as members. For the signatura, it means we are judges because it's a tribunal. We will judge cases of administrative recourse and other types of recourses against judicial decisions that are, will remain as the Archbishop of San Francisco, but I'll be convened there with the other judges three or four times a year as these cases come up for hearing.
0: As you mentioned, the Apostolic Signatura is the highest judicial authority in the Catholic Church. Why is its work so important, and what do you hope to contribute in this new role?
1: The signatura is meant to be a speculum justitiae, we say in canon law, a mirror of justice. The church herself has to be a mirror of justice to the world. So the signatura oversees the correct administration of justice of other tribunals, lower tribunals throughout the world, as well as being this last court of recourse against decisions of dicasteries of the Roman Curia and decisions of bishops, local religious superiors. So its function is to serve as this justice, the administration of justice in the church, and to oversee the administration of justice by the other tribunals throughout the world.
0: In a recent Wall Street Journal opinion piece, you criticized California's legal action against pro-life pregnancy centers that provide information about abortion pill reversal. Why do you believe this case is so significant?
1: This is very serious. It's illegal medical treatment. It's proven to be safe. And there are agencies that want to, or these clinics that want to inform women of this possibility. It's their right. And if they want to reverse an abortion, they're willing to assist them to do this. So it goes beyond shutting down the right of free speech. It's trying to provide information and medical service.

0: to women who are seeking it. So it seems to be imposing a very radical abortion agenda on the whole state, even to the point of denying people their rights.
1: You have written that women deserve to know all of their options. Why is advocating for access to information about abortion pill reversal so important? And what message do you hope this case sends about informed consent and support for women facing difficult pregnancies?
0: I hope it will make more obvious the fact that when women are given real choice, not the faux choice that is just one choice of ending the life, but real choice, and they understand what all the possibilities are, and they're given the support they need to exercise any one of those choices, the vast majority of the time they will choose for life. They will choose life. So we're hoping that we will help to build more of a culture of life in the country by people being aware of that the other choices are possible, and we have clinics and agencies that want to assist women in giving them support to exercise those choices.
1: While we have you, can you give us your thoughts on Pope Leo XIV and the significance of having the first U.S.-born Holy Father?
0: We love to refer to him as the first American Pope, and he's an American in the true sense, having spent so much of his priesthood in Peru, so in South America. He knows North and South. He has very much of a global vision. I think we are all strengthened and consoled by his sense of building up unity. His whole life has really been about building unity, even going down to his Episcopal motto, in illo uno unum, that we are one and he who is one. So his desire to bring all the members of the family of God together in one communion of faith, and his desire to have everyone be a part of the conversation and be a part of the community, and that through that to build up peace. The peace was the first word he spoke as the Holy Father, mm-hmm. when he came out on the loggia there of St. Peter's Basilica, peace be with you, quoting quite Christ on his first words after the resurrection. So I think Leo is a man of great vision for unity and peace, and I think he's going to be very determined and deliberative in getting us there.
1: Archbishop Salvatore Cordileone, thank you so much for coming on. It's been so nice to speak with you.
0: Thank you for having me.
1: We have a lot more still to come on EWTN News Nightly. Heat dangers. As many across the country and the world battle the summer heat, we look at the risks and warning signs. Plus, it was a bachelor party invitation mistake that led to a Netflix film. We speak to the real couple behind the true story that's stranger than fiction.

0: Steve, here's a pro-choice argument which has never made any sense to me. That an embryo or fetus is unaware of its own destruction, so abortion simply doesn't matter.
1: Yeah, I hear that a lot. Awareness of harm has never been required to make an act morally wrong, nor should it. A drunken woman, for example, passed out at a fraternity party, might never know she was raped by three men. Does her lack of awareness somehow make the rape acceptable? Of course not. A morally wrong act is morally wrong whether or not it is observed or felt.
0: You could say the same for a patient under anesthesia, completely unaware of what might be happening to her body. We always treat such patients with the utmost respect and care, despite their being totally unaware of their circumstances and their bodily integrity.
1: Absolutely.

0: is common across the globe, bringing serious health risks. While many people think of heat as just uncomfortable, it can quickly become dangerous or even deadly. Understanding the warning signs and how to respond can save lives. Joining me now is Dr. Doug Hassa, Chief Executive Officer at the Corey Stringer Institute and a professor at the Department of Kinesiology. Dr. Hassa, thanks so much for coming on today.
1: Thank you for having me.
0: Europe has been enduring a deadly heat wave. More than 5,000 deaths have been reported in France. Here in the U.S., we've also seen some extreme heat causing problems. For our viewers, can you start by explaining the impact extreme heat has on the human body and how it can eventually become fatal?
1: Yeah, a lot of people don't realize that heat stroke is like basically the leading cause of climate death, like more than earthquakes, hurricanes, tornadoes, fires, anything like that. It's great danger.

0: danger when you have extreme heat. Heat stroke happens when your body just cannot cool itself down fast enough. And there's something called classic heat stroke, which is almost all these deaths that are happening in Europe, usually happen when people have other illnesses or what we would say comorbidities. And they often don't live in air-conditioned facilities, and they just can't handle, their body can't cool themselves down.
1: What are the warning signs of heat exhaustion, and how can people recognize when that progresses to heat stroke?
0: Yeah, the early warning signs that you're struggling in the heat would be things like headache, dizziness, lightheadedness, a lot more fatigue than usual. You feel warm. Those would be some early warning signs that you might want to get yourself into like shelters or community centers that might have air conditioning, or call people that can come and help you. Obviously, thirst and dehydration would be other indicators as well. But heat stroke itself, its indications are really high body temperature and some kind of central nervous system dysfunction. So you become confused, combative. But at that point, it's too late because you can't really protect yourself anymore. So you need to heed those early warning signs.
1: If someone begins to show signs of heat exhaustion or heat stroke, what should people do?
0: Sure. The key to surviving heat stroke is cooling the person down as fast as humanly possible. You have about a 30-minute window to get someone's temperature under 104 to have your best chance of survival without any long-term complications. And the average start temp might be 108, 109 range. So you have to work very quickly to cool someone's temperature down if you recognize a heat stroke.
1: Finally, who is most at risk from extreme heat, and what can all of us do to stay safe during a heat wave?
0: So if it's exertional heat stroke, which is exercise, it would be things like soldiers, laborers who have to do their job in the heat, and athletes who have to do intense exercise in the heat. Those are the three populations most vulnerable. If it's classic heat stroke, that would be elderly people who have comorbidities or other medical conditions who don't live in air-conditioned environments during heat waves like you're seeing in Europe right now. Best way to protect yourself is decrease intensity if you're working or exercising in extreme heat, staying hydrated, and making sure you're checking on vulnerable populations.
1: Dr. Casa, thank you so much for joining us.
0: Thank you for having me.
1: While the fires have forced thousands of people from their homes, they're also taking a heavy toll on wildlife. Forests and other natural habitats have been destroyed, leaving many animals injured, displaced, or struggling to survive. As the fires continue, the effects on wildlife can sometimes last long after the flames are out. Joining me now is Benji Bakker, CEO and founder of United by Nature. Thanks so much for coming on today.
2: It is great to be here. Thanks for having me.
1: When wildfires move through an area, can you explain to our viewers what typically happens to the wildlife living there?
2: Well, unfortunately, in the past, wildfires were actually good for the environment and good for species, but that's not what's happening right now. We're seeing it the age of megafires, which are not normally natural-sized wildfires. Wildfires normally burn a small area, maybe a few thousand acres, or even a few tens of thousands of acres, and it regenerates within a few years because the fire isn't that severe. And it creates a different type of habitat once the forest burns down, and it kind of creates this open brush. It creates a new kind of field, a beautiful meadow. I was just hiking in a place like that in Montana that had a small fire a few summers ago, and there was tons of wildlife. What's happening right now, where there's millions of acres burning in one area, is not normal, and it kills the wildlife. The animals can't escape because they have nowhere to go, and the soil gets so degraded that no ecosystem can really be restored. And so what we really need to do is end the megafire era, because wildfires are not necessarily bad, but megafires are.
1: We often see the immediate damage from fires, but what happens to animals after the flames are extinguished?
2: Well, they're just running out of space. They're running out of places to go. And a lot of them can't escape in the first place, especially the smaller animals that can't move across long distances. And really, what it comes down to is that in the past, animals were able to escape these wildfires. But because of increased heat and the fact that humans are also causing a lot of these fires, over 90% of fires are caused by humans, they're going so far that the animals can't even escape. And then they don't have any habitat left to begin with. So they're a lot of times just dying off, and it's contributing to this wildlife crisis that we're having in America, where a lot of our populations that were actually increasing for many decades in a good way are now decreasing, unfortunately.
1: And of course, we continue to see what's been happening in Europe. When people see these devastating images of animals affected by wildfires, many want to help. What can individuals do to support wildlife recovery?
2: Well, I think first of all, we need to end the megafire era, and we need to have our leaders take action on that. Right now, they're not prioritizing that. We're fighting about culture war issues, and we're fighting about, wars and all sorts of stuff that isn't really in our own backyards. These

Wildfires are, and they're not going to go away anytime soon until our leaders act. We need local, state, and federal leadership. We're going to launch a campaign to end mega fires, but we just need to tell our leaders that this isn't acceptable. And we can't just forget to start working on this when fires are happening.

0: Plus, the poet and the Pope, the Holy Father welcomes Patti Smith to the Vatican, the one interesting thing they have in common.
1: I'm a musician.
2: I'm a photographer.
3: I'm a computer engineer.
4: I'm an urban explorer.
1: I'm an author.
5: I'm a youth group mentor.
6: I'm a fisherman.
7: I'm a traveler.
8: I'm a writer.
9: I'm an actress.
10: I'm a vocalist.
11: I'm a digital artist.
12: I'm a surfboard shaper.
13: I'm a soccer player.
14: I'm a filmmaker.
15: And I'm a Catholic.

0: If any man's work is burned up, he will suffer loss, though he himself will be saved, but only as through fire. 1 Corinthians chapter 3, verse 15.
1: Really weird that you came. I had no idea you were like 50.
2: No, man, I'm 40.
1: That's still so many years to be.
3: That was a clip from the new Netflix film, 72 Hours. It centers around an executive who was invited to a bachelor party by mistake. While the movie takes many artistic liberties, it is based on a true story. Joining me now is Amy and Jeff Minetti, the real couple the new film is loosely based on. Thank you so much for coming on. And as we often see, Hollywood takes a lot of creative liberties when it comes to retelling the story. So we're delighted to actually hear from you what happened.
4: Thanks for having us. We're so excited to be here today.
3: Jeff, that email mix-up 11 years ago turned into a stranger being invited to your bachelor party, but it didn't just end there. Can you tell us the story?
5: Yeah, I spelled one of my good friend's names wrong. I love getting to admit that over and over on national TV that I flubbed one of my best friend's last names, spelled it incorrectly. But that's what happened. So instead of going to a wonderful dear friend, Jimmy, my email got sent to this wonderful guy across the country in Seattle, to Joey. And we made the best of it. And he came in for the bachelor party, and then he ended up coming back for the wedding. So little email flub, went to the wrong person. And God's plan made it work out.
3: And you are still in touch with him, which is incredible, all of these years later. Amy, you got married at the beautiful chapel at Our Lady of Mercy Academy in New Jersey. Full disclosure, I'm also an alumni of that school run by the Daughters of Mercy. Why was it so important to you to celebrate the sacrament of marriage in the Catholic Church? And what are your favorite memories from that day?
4: It was very important for both of us to get married in the Catholic Church. Jeff actually also went to a Catholic high school. He went to St. Joe's Prep in Philadelphia, which is a Jesuit school. But I won out because the Daughters of Mercy really hold a special place with me. So we had a wonderful wedding there. I think one of my favorite memories was we filled the entire church and had our photographer go up in the choir balcony and get to have like the biggest family photo ever, because it was every single person that came that day.
3: Fantastic. And also, Jeff, Pope Francis later blessed your marriage. What did that moment mean maybe to both of you personally and spiritually, and how has your Catholic faith helped you sustain your relationship through the years?
5: Yeah, total surreal moment. I didn't even want to go. I was hoping we could honeymoon in the Poconos or at the Jersey Shore. I'm terrified. I hate flying. And my wife had the surprise for me that we were going to have the audience with the Pope, or the potential audience with the Pope. And then it ended up working out. The Pope that day, he gives a little, he does a reading, and then he usually just gives a little speech. And that day he talked about how marriage strengthens the church. So he invited all the newlyweds onto the steps of St. Peter's and met every single one of them. So it was just an absolute surreal moment, beautiful moment.
3: Amy and Jeff Minetti, thank you so much for coming on and sharing your incredible story.
4: Thank you for having us, Veronica.
5: Thank you.

0: In a private audience today, Pope Leo met an American singer, songwriter, poet, artist, and fellow Chicago native. Patti Smith was welcomed by the Holy Father to the Apostolic Palace. This isn't the first time Smith met a pope. In 2013, she visited with Pope Francis at a general audience. This past May, she inaugurated the Holy See's Pavilion at an art exhibition in Venice. We thank you for watching tonight. Remember, you can follow us on social media, Facebook, X, YouTube, and Instagram at EWTN News Nightly. I'm Veronica Dudo. Good night and God bless.
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2: Dr. Simon Greenleaf was a Harvard law professor who wanted to debunk Christianity. He thought everything these Christians believe rests on their claim that Jesus rose from the dead that wouldn't even hold up in court. So he started writing about it, and he became a Christian. Why? He eventually realized, what's going to put someone away in court? An eyewitness. What if you have a bunch of eyewitnesses? Jail. And what if all the witnesses are willing to die to uphold their testimony? Case closed. That's what we have with the resurrection of Jesus from the dead. Not just people dying for a belief system, which you'll find throughout history. These people died for something way more than that. They died for something they saw. St. Peter was crucified. He said, I'm not worried that he died like my Lord. Crucify me upside down. St. Bartholomew was skinned alive. Guys, it makes no sense to do that for a lie. The tomb is empty, friends. I've been in it. The resurrection of Jesus, God conquering death, it's the best news in history. And the best part about it is, it's real.
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3: I'm 80 years old, and I'm not dead yet. 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
4: Advocates for life fight back in court against physician-assisted suicide laws just taking effect in several states, including one law advocates say violates the right to free exercise of religion. ICE agents arrest a religious sister on her way to church. What happens next shows the determination of her Catholic supporters.
5: Where else am I wrong? And it started this crack in my heart.
4: And Father Mike Schmitz opens up to share his faith journey on the record. 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

0: I'm going to have my party when I'm 81, and when I'm 82, and when I'm 83, and who knows after that. My dad died at 90, so don't I have another 10 years at least?
1: A disability rights advocate tells us why she is a plaintiff in a major lawsuit challenging a new physician-assisted suicide law in Delaware. Suffering from disabilities with polio since she was a child, this 80-year-old firmly believes life is worth living, even in the face of extreme health challenges. Welcome to EWTN News in Depth. I'm Catherine Hadrow. The legalization of physician-assisted suicide in the United States is slowly creeping across the country as lawmakers in more and more jurisdictions vote to make it available to their citizens. While the church upholds the dignity of every person's life and healthcare facilities abiding by church teaching do not offer assisted suicide, its legalization creates complex ethical and clinical concerns. Within the past year, the latest states to legalize physician-assisted suicide are Delaware, Illinois, and New York. It is now available in 13 states plus the District of Columbia, meaning almost one-third of the U.S. population now has a legal means to plan their own death. But there are legal challenges to these laws from plaintiffs who say they are short-sighted and inhumane. And for Catholic healthcare providers guiding ill patients through their treatment, the issue is compliance with laws they say violate their First Amendment right as healthcare professionals to the free exercise of religion. Reporter Roselle Regis has been looking at these legal challenges and begins this overview with a look at assisted suicide from the vantage point of people with disabilities.
0: Well, I'm 80 years old, so I'm getting up there.